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2: Would God ever prevent anyone from believing in Him? I mean, would God ever do something like that? Well, that's what we're going to talk about today on Jeff Kinley Live. We're going to talk about this incredibly disturbing passage in 2 Thessalonians where some really dark things are going on, and it will help us answer that very question. Is there ever a time when God would say to someone, you are no longer allowed to come to faith? Well, we've been studying 2 Thessalonians, and we've been talking about the day of the Lord, which in this context is the time of tribulation, the time that Jeremiah 30 talks about, the time of Jacob's trouble. Daniel 12 says it's a great time of distress, unlike no other time. Jesus said in Matthew 24 that it would be a great tribulation, unlike anything the world has ever seen. And listen, this has not happened yet. Sometimes people will try to point back to 70 AD when Jerusalem fell and say, well, that was the tribulation. That's when Jesus came back. That's when he judged the Jewish people. That's when these prophecies came true. But when considering Bible prophecy, we can't just simply look at one or two things that seem to match up in a prophetic fulfillment and then take the hundreds of other prophecies and just spiritualize them or symbolize them or allegorize them or make them into metaphors or some sort of symbol and say that somehow they were fulfilled that way. No, everything has to line up specifically and literally as God said, because that's God's pattern of fulfilling prophecy. So these things have never happened before, but it's a horrific time that's coming upon planet Earth in what the Bible refers to as the end times or the last days, really the last days leading to the end times. So we find ourselves in 2 Thessalonians, and we have been talking very specifically and in great detail about the person of Antichrist. We've been talking about his character, his activities, his authority, his associate. We've talked about his kingdom. And we've talked about also in this passage the fact that the church, the bride of Christ, will be removed prior to Antichrist being revealed on the scene. You can search your Bible from Genesis to Revelation, and you won't find a single verse that tells Christians to prepare for the Antichrist or for the wrath of Antichrist. It only tells us to prepare for the coming of Christ. And so that and many other reasons why we believe that we'll be out of here before the Antichrist arrives on the scene. Now, we've talked about in previous verses in chapter 2 of 2 Thessalonians about Satan's unique ability during that time frame that God will give him a greater latitude of power and authority and influence. Why? Because it's the devil's day. And he is going to be able to accomplish something that he has wanted to accomplish ever since he rebelled in the very throne room of God that we read about in Isaiah chapter 14, Ezekiel chapter 28. When Lucifer fell and he rebelled against God, God cast him to the earth. And ever since that time, and ever since the fall of man in the Garden of Eden, this has been Satan's domain. This has been his roaming territory. This has been his turf, if you will. Satan is not up in heaven anymore doing the kind of things he used to do. He does appear there occasionally to accuse the brethren, but he has no influence in heaven, but his influence is here on the earth. The Bible calls him the God of this world in 2 Corinthians 4:4. Jesus called him in John chapter 12, the ruler of this world. In Ephesians chapter 2, he's called the prince of the power of the air. So he has a great authority right now on planet Earth. However, during the tribulation period, the floodgates are going to be open, and Satan, his demons, and evil are all going to be really bring a tsunami of sin to planet Earth. Now, why is that true? Well, a couple of reasons. Number one is because this is also a fulfillment of Bible prophecy that in the last days that Antichrist would rise up and that he would rule the world essentially through a 10-nation confederacy that we see prophesied in Daniel 2 and Daniel 7, Revelation 13, Revelation 17, that Antichrist would rule the world and that Satan would essentially rule the world through him. And we've talked about how when Satan takes full control of Antichrist during the tribulation period, how Revelation 13 says the whole world will worship him. The whole world. And so billions upon billions of people are going to fall under this satanic deception. And so it's going to be a prophesied time where Satan is going to be allowed to do what he's never been allowed to do before. The second reason for that is because the church is removed, the Holy Spirit's restraining influence and holding back what Satan wants to do. He's holding that back right now. He's restraining evil. He's restraining Antichrist. He's restraining Satan's greatest day of influence. But when the church is captured up and raptured, then Satan is going to be able to have that authority to now do whatever he wants, almost. He's going to be on a very, very long leash. And so because of that, he is going to be able to have authority to deceive the nations. And we've already studied here on Jeff Kinley Live in verses 8 and 9 that Satan will have all power, all kinds of signs and wonders. And we took a deep dive into what do those signs and wonders mean? And are they really true or are they just tricks? Are they supernatural? I believe they're supernatural. I believe Satan will have the ability to exercise his demonic powers, his angelic demonic powers, in ways that he's never been able to do since his fall. And so this is going to be an incredible time. So we pick it up here in verse 10. Of chapter 2, and it's still in the same vein, the same context. We're in the tribulation period, and Satan is working through Antichrist, and he's talking about his deception. He says this in verse 10, and with all the deception of wickedness for those who perish. Now stop right there. Who is the deception for? In other words, who in whose life is this deception effective? Well, it's all those who perish. Now, what does that tell us? That tells us that all believers in the tribulation period will be divinely protected by virtue of their salvation from Satan's deceptiveness. What do you mean by that? Well, we flip over to Revelation and chapter 12. And it's speaking of Satan. It's speaking of Satan in his heyday. And it's talking about the great power and the great anger and the great wrath and the great deception that Satan has for believers. And it says in verse 11, it's speaking of these tribulation saints. In other words, those who have become believers in Christ following the rapture event. All those people, Jews and Gentiles. It says, and they overcame him. Who's the him here? In the context, talking about Satan. They overcame him because of the blood of the Lamb. Now, what does that say? Because of the fact that they have been washed clean and given new spirits and new life in Jesus Christ and a new mind, a new understanding, they have automatic discernment about what Satan is up to. Now, what's very interesting about this passage here, just parenthetically speaking, is that these believers, we're told over in chapter 20 of Revelation, that not one single one of these believers takes the mark of the beast. Now, if the Antichrist appeared right now, from a human perspective, I can see millions of Christians falling under his spell. I can see millions of Christians say, oh, I'll take that mark if it means I'm safe and I'm secure. I mean, I watched during the COVID pandemic, during the fake social justice movement that we suffered through in the past 5, 6, 7 years, I saw Christians literally bowing down to these causes. I mean, getting on their knees and confessing their sin of whiteness or their sin of righteousness or their sin of being a Christian. Oh, we haven't treated people right. And they fell under this deception. Why? Because, number one, it sounded convincing. They used Christian terms like love, tolerance, acceptance, diversity, inclusion, all these things. And they gladly gave away their convictions for Jesus Christ in order to bow down before these causes. I've seen Christians do the same thing with the whole transgender movement. I've been attacked on social media by people claiming to be Christians who call me to task because I dare to disagree and dare to say that a man can't have a baby. You know, just simple things like that, right? Things that just a few years ago, common sense of a seven-year-old would have been able to tell you. But that's the point. The point is that Christians today do not have the same kind of commitment and discernment that some of these tribulation saints will have. And so this verse goes on to say in Revelation 12, they overcame him by the blood of the Lamb because they're true Christians and because of the word of their testimony. In other words, their life backed up their belief. They claimed to believe in Jesus, but when the persecution came, when the satanic deception came, what did they do? They didn't cave. They just called it for what it was. They said, that you're obviously trying to trick us. You're obviously lying. And one of the reasons, by the way, this is a great applicational point. One of the ways in which you as a believer in Jesus Christ can demonstrate the validity of your salvation and the truth and the authenticity of your testimony is by recognizing Satan's lies in the world. Now, I used to tell my teenagers when I had a youth groups, I would tell them, say, look, Satan never comes to the door and knocks on your door and you open the door and he says, hey, why don't you go kill your family? Or why don't you go and rob a bank or something? Satan is never like that. He's always deceptive. And he puts thoughts in our heads that sound reasonable. He knows he can't get us with these crazy outlandish things, but what he does, he ramps up slowly and gets under our skin with his lies, and we begin to say, well, that sounds reasonable. That sounds loving. That sounds like a good thing to do. But you know what? These tribulation saints, they said, no, I don't think so. Not today, Satan. You're not doing that to me. So they overcame him by the blood of the Lamb, by the word of their testimony. And the last thing in this verse says this. It says, and they did not love their life even to death. Even to the point of death. In other words, what it's saying is that no satanic deception, or we read about in 2 Thess 2 we've been studying, no satanic sign, no satanic wonder, no satanic exertion of great power was persuasive enough to get them to believe what Satan was selling and to buy that lie. And so that tells us that this verse says, he has all the deception of wickedness for who? Well, it didn't work on the Christians in the tribulation. It's not going to work on them. It says, for those who perish. For those who perish. So those whose destiny will be end up in the lake of fire. Now, keep reading in what Paul says next. Why did this happen to them? Why did it happen? Because they're just, you know, God just says, well, I don't like you. I'm just going to let that happen to you. Well, that's not how the way this begins. Look what he says. He says, because they did not receive the love of the truth so as to be saved. It says they did not receive. It doesn't say that God didn't let them. Now, we're going to get to that, maybe in this episode, maybe in the next episode, because it does tell us that God will prevent some people here in just a moment. We're going to explain exactly what that means. But it says they did not receive. You see, God requires every person to believe the gospel. It's a requirement. In fact, in the book of Acts, he says God commands everyone everywhere to repent. It is not an option for people to choose between Jesus and Buddha or Confucius or Allah or Krishna or yoga or some philosophy. This is not a buffet table. This is not a buffet line. God says, I command you to believe on the Lord Jesus Christ. And the reason why God is so forceful about commanding the world to believe is because he knows it's the only thing that will save our soul. The gospel is the only vehicle. Jesus is the only way that we can get into heaven. Why? Because he's the only one who ever satisfied the righteous demands of God for our sin, which is the wages of sin is what? Death, spiritual death, separation from God for forever. Not one religious leader in all of human history has ever suffered God's wrath on behalf of humanity. Only Jesus Christ did that. And by the way, only Jesus Christ could have done that. You know why? Because he was the sinless, spotless Son of God. In other words, he had no sin nature, and he had no sins that he committed. All the other founders and religious leaders throughout all of human history have been sinners. They can't die for our sins because they have sins that someone needs to die for them for. So they're disqualified because you have to be sinless. You have to be an unblemished, spotless lamb to be slaughtered. And Jesus Christ, John says in John 1, behold, the Lamb of God who takes away the sins of the world. So God requires everyone to believe on Jesus. Not Jesus and another religious, not Jesus and good works, just Jesus. That's it. That's the simple gospel. Now, if someone doesn't like that, if someone wants to add to that, if someone thinks that that's not good enough for them, then they fall under this category right here of they did not receive the love of the truth so as to be saved. You have to be drawn to that truth of salvation in order to be saved. And so this is why, by the way, when you share the gospel with someone and you tell them about Jesus, you tell them about Christ's death on the cross, it is not your job to make them believe. It's not your job to talk them into being a Christian. Now, you can be persuasive and you can bring evidence and you can be passionate. That's all fair and good. But you can't, there's nothing you and I can do to manufacture faith or belief inside a person. In fact, all that is required is for us simply to tell them. In fact, over in Romans chapter 10, listen to what he says here. It says in verse Romans 10:13, whoever will call upon the name of the Lord will be saved. Now, what does that say to us? It's stating a fact. It's essentially saying this, that any person who desires to have salvation will be saved. They can be saved. In other words, God's never going to respond to someone when they come to Jesus and say, Jesus, I want to believe. I want to trust in the finished work of Christ on the cross. He's never going to say, no, that's just not good enough. I don't think so. No. And in the Gospel of John, Jesus even said, he says that that when you believe in me, that no one can snatch you out of my hand. And elsewhere in John's gospel, Jesus says, anyone who comes to me, I will not cast him away. So you can be confident and sure of the fact that anyone who truly desires to be saved will be saved. Now, I get questions all the time about people who have relatives or children or friends or classmates. And they say, well, you know, this person claims to be a Christian, but they don't live like it. or they claim to be a Christian, but they believe all these other crazy things too. You think they're a Christian? Well, ultimately, it's not up to me to make that determination. That ultimately is up to God. But here's what I will say, that if you align yourself with, if you try to align yourself with God and the world, or righteousness and evil, or God and the things that Satan is also promoting in the world, that that brings a sense of suspicion to your understanding of what you think being a Christian is. In other words, if you come to Christ and you think that you can just simply believe in Jesus with your head, and believe that he died on the cross, mentally speaking, and there not be any sort of personal engagement with Christ, with your heart and with your soul, then according to the Bible, then you're not a Christian. Now, how can you possibly say that, Jeff? Well, just real quickly over to the book of James. And James, boy, he really lays it out here. He says in verse 18, but someone will well say, you have faith and I have works. Show me your faith without the works and I will show you my faith by my works. And what Paul is saying is this, is that when a person comes to Christ, that the Holy Spirit then is in charge of creating life in them and creating spiritual fruit in them. And obviously, the Holy Spirit works in concert with us, and we choose those things. And obviously, it's not an automatic kind of thing in terms of if we become robots. We work in partnership with the Holy Spirit. But he says true faith will result in outward expression, will result in the good works that Ephesians 2:8-9 say that God has already planned for us to walk in as believers. So true believers will in various ways and in various stages and forms, they will exhibit these good works. Well, you say, wait a minute, how come a person can't just become a Christian and just never, ever exhibit any sign of salvation whatsoever for years and years and years? How come they just can't believe what the Bible says about God and not be enough? Well, the very next verse, James explains that. He says, you believe that God is one? Do you believe in the essence and the unity of who God is, the true orthodoxy? You believe in solid, sound theology? He says, you do well. Oh, good. Well, then that's all I need, right? He says, oh, not so fast. He says, the demons also believe. And it says they shudder. They tremble with emotion. They get a rigor, you know? He says, look, demons are orthodox in their theology. I mean, they lie about it, but they believe everything the Bible says. You know why? Because they know it's true. Satan knows that the Bible is true. And these demons believe, so they have the same belief system that many so-called Christians have. What's the difference is? They have never engaged with God. They can't, but they've never repented of their sins and come to faith in Jesus Christ. They say, wait a minute, Jeff. What about the thief on the cross? He believed, and Jesus said that very day, you'll be with me in paradise. So how does that apply here? Well, obviously, there are people who are saved on their deathbeds who don't have the opportunity. God doesn't allow them the opportunity to live long enough to exhibit good works. So certainly that's understand. So James is not saying that. James wouldn't say, well, wait a minute, everybody gets to go to heaven except the thief on the cross that Jesus said is going to paradise. James will say, well, no, he's not going to heaven. James would never say that. James would agree with the fact that the thief on the cross went to heaven. But the point is that a person who has an ongoing life, and there's just no life, no spiritual life in them, that person's salvation certainly is suspect. Now, again, we can't make definitive judgments on people, but I think that it's a pretty good bet. You know, if somebody says, look, I'm a baseball player. Oh, really? Who do you play for? I don't play for anybody. Oh, okay. Well, when do you play baseball? I don't really ever play. Oh, but you said you're a baseball player. I know. I am, in my mind, but not in real life. Well, that's what we call pretending, okay? And a lot of people are pretending to believe in Jesus, but they have not allowed God to produce in them through a relationship with Christ and His Word and the Holy Spirit any sort of fruit in their life. And so back to 2 Thessalonians, he's saying these are the people who didn't receive the love of the truth. Listen, there are going to be a lot, and I'm talking perhaps tens of millions, of professing Christians who are left behind at the rapture because they never truly believed on the Lord Jesus Christ for salvation. They went to church. They joined the choir. They were in a Bible study. They went on a missions trip. They served somehow in the church. They may have even gone to seminary, but they've never had a personal relationship with Christ. They may have even participated in a lot of really cool ministry activities. Well, look what Jesus says about these people. In Matthew chapter 7, Christ says this, and this is a sobering passage here. He says in verse 22, chapter 7, verse 21, not everyone who says to me, Lord, Lord, not everyone will enter the kingdom of heaven. In other words, there'll be people who call him Lord, but won't go to heaven, won't enter the kingdom of heaven. But rather, he who does, there is the fruit, the will of my Father who is in heaven. Now, the fruit is not what saves us. The fruit just comes from the root. The root is faith in our relationship with Jesus Christ. The fruit comes from that as we abide in Christ. We don't have to produce the fruit. God does. But listen to what he says. Many will say to me on that day, that's the day of judgment, the great white throne judgment, Lord, Lord, did we not prophesy in your name? Well, yeah, you did. You did prophesy in my name. Did we not cast out demons? Yeah, you did cast out demons. Did we not perform in your name many miracles? And Jesus never says to them, yeah, you did all those things, so come on in because of what you know. Look what he says. He says, and I will declare to them, I never knew you. I never knew you. I never had a relationship with you. Depart from me, you who practice lawlessness. Now watch this. Jesus never says on the basis of what we do that we get to heaven. That has nothing to do with our entrance in heaven. Our faith in Jesus Christ is what saves us. By faith alone, in Christ alone, by grace alone. But there'll be people who will exhibit great works, but will not go to heaven because they never had the faith. They never had the relationship with Christ. And these are the people, some of these people, that Paul's talking about in 2 Thessalonians chapter 2. He's saying they did not receive the love of the truth so as to be saved. Or else they would have been saved. Now, here's the big question. What happens to these people who, after the rapture, instead of repenting immediately and falling on their knees before God and becoming a part of that huge throng of the saved in the early part of the tribulation in Revelation chapter 7, they don't do that. They continue to reject God. They continue in their sin. They continue to rebel against God. They continue to embrace Antichrist lies and believe his signs and his wonders, and they just simply refuse to come to faith in Christ. What happens to them? You're going to have to stay tuned next week. Verse 11 will tell us exactly what's going to happen. In fact, God will now respond to them. And what happens next is something so dark that you might not even believe it were it not in the Bible. We'll talk about it next week. Right here on Jeff Kinley Live. Isn't this an amazing passage? I mean, we have mined so much gold, so much truth out of this passage, and God has so much more for us left. So we'll talk about that next time on Jeff Kinley Live, and be sure to check out jeffkinley.com for more great resources for your Christian life. God bless you, and I'll see you next time right here on His channel.
0: Since nobody's perfect, How Good is Good Enough, a book by C.A. 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

Hey, why should we care about Bible prophecy? A lot of people hear the word about Bible prophecy and they get nervous. They get kind of anxious about what's about to be said. No, listen, Bible prophecy is God's ability to tell in advance the future. In fact, it's the Bible and its prophetic nature that sets the Bible out and apart from all other religious writings of all of history. And by God writing down the future in advance, He's announcing to us that He knows all things. He exists outside of time and history. And so by God writing down what we call Bible prophecy, eschatology is the big word, He's announcing to us that you can trust me. He's announcing to us that I know what's coming next. Friend, listen, Dr. Ed Heinzen, who is now in heaven, he was the great Bible teacher and professor at Liberty University, used to say that God did not give us Bible prophecy to scare us, but to prepare us. So the God of the Bible alone does this. And it's so very important that you understand that. You should embrace Bible prophecy because it strengthens your faith. It reminds us that God is the one that truly keeps His word. So friends, grab your Bible, get ready to take some notes as we look into why should we care about Bible prophecy? I think it's going to be a great comfort to you, and I hope that it dispels a lot of things that would keep you from knowing wonderful truths that God has promised to us in advance. Only the God of the Bible can do this. The God of other religions or the man-made gods of other religions not only never claim to do it, they wouldn't dare try it because only the true living God can do this. So again, let's get into the Word of God. Why should we care about Bible prophecy?

why is Bible prophecy important? It's extremely important. In fact, it's all important. Revelation, the book of Revelation. God tells John to write this down. Write the things which you have, number one, seen, and the things which are, that is present for John, and the things which will take place after this. Revelation 1:19 is a great, great model by which to interpret your Bible when it comes to Bible prophecy. If you're reading from Genesis chapter 3, verse 15, which is the first prophecy of the Bible, Genesis 3:15, all the way to the end of the book of Revelation chapter 22, what is being spoken of in the book of Habakkuk, could be Zechariah, it could be Mark, it doesn't matter, but what's prophetic and you're not sure about it, you write it down, and you see where it might apply. Is what I'm reading about the past? Is it about the present? Or will it be about the future? And I'm going to put this in one of those three buckets. And I told you last time that as you learn more and as time goes on before your study and your study develops, you might pull some of those verses out and put them in different places. The beautiful thing is you wind up establishing a firm understanding of Bible prophecy because God wants you to know it, folks. He wants you to understand it. He wants you to live. In fact, every generation has lived in Bible prophecy. The danger is who recognized that? You see, the Bible says the sons of Issachar in the Old Testament, God says that they're the ones who knew what Israel should do because they were able to discern the times and the seasons in which they lived. That should be us. Revelation chapter 4, verse 1. I want all of you to write this down, please. Revelation 4, verse 1. John, the apostle, is writing this down, and I want all of you to think very critically. After these things, metatauta is the Greek word. After these things, after this, look. So John, after all this stuff, after these things, now, look, it's a command. And behold, that is, I saw a door standing open in heaven. Everybody walk through with me now. You're John. You've seen what was, what is, and what's going to happen after these things. So the outline is given. John writes it down. He's grateful for it. The description of the churches, got it. All of a sudden, now that letter, those seven letters written by Jesus to the churches is complete, it's as though God rolls up his sleeves and goes down to business. And he says to John, after these things, behold, John says, watch what happens. A door standing open in heaven. The first voice which I heard was like a trumpet. That's interesting. Why not water? The voice of water is often recorded in Scripture. I'm not making this a hard-pressed biblical interpretation. Let's just take on the thought what John is saying. I heard a voice speaking to me like a trumpet. In the believer's life, what role does a trumpet play, if anything, in the church's life? We don't know yet. We're playing dumb right now. It was like a trumpet speaking with me, saying, come up here. Class, where is here? Where the door is open, correct? Everybody got that? Not hard. Come up here. And I will show you things which must take place after this. After what?

John hears the trumpet. A door is opened in heaven. And so watch this. At this moment, Revelation chapter 4, some say, is the last mention of the church because John is a member of the church. Maybe that's a stretch. But we do know this. John's the last apostle we're going to hear about in the book of Revelation. His career is done. If you have to close your eyes to get this, that's fine. From where he's standing, he sees a door opened in heaven up there. The next time John sees a door, he sees a door with you and me with him, and we see the backside of the door, and it is opened, and we depart. Revelation 19, it says there, the bride of Christ, the church with Jesus Christ, comes out of heaven through the door to earth. So, yeah, I mean, that's exciting stuff. Some of you are kind of like, what? So, listen, here's the amazing thing. From Revelation chapter 4, verse 1, the church is never mentioned again in the book of Revelation until Revelation 19. And when you see her again, she's quite a gal. She's on a horse. We are wearing fine linen, clean and bright, which is the righteous acts of the saints, it says. And so when you put the Christian as the bride of Christ together, she's got a wedding gown on. But she's going out with the Lord as he makes war upon the inhabitants of the earth during the tribulation period and at that point at the end. So she's riding a horse. I don't like horses, but I'm apparently going to warm up to them. Reason why, it's very vain. I don't like animals that are smarter than I am. That's all. And stronger. But, okay, so John, or I should say Revelation 4, verse 1, so important. John chapter 14, the same John, by the way. John 14, verse 1. Let not your heart be troubled. You believe in God, believe also in me. In my Father's house, up there, are many mansions. And if it were not so, I would have told you, I go to prepare a place for you. Did not Jesus ascend up to prepare a place for you and I? And if I go and prepare a place for you, I will come again and receive you to myself, that where I am, there you may be also. Watch the flow of this, everybody. Watch the flow. 1 Thessalonians chapter 4, verse 16. 1 Thessalonians 4, 16. For the Lord himself will descend from heaven with a shout, with the voice of the archangel, and with the trumpet of God, and the dead in Christ will rise first. Then we... Isn't that interesting? Paul the Apostle used the word we for himself. Then we who are alive and remain shall be caught up. That's the word rapture in Latin. Together with them in the clouds to meet the Lord in the air. Notice the flow of this. Titus 2:13. Looking for the blessed hope and the glorious appearing of our great God and Savior, Jesus Christ. One more. 1 Corinthians 15, verse 50. This is awesome. Because before I read it, there's a period of time coming, we don't know when, that there will be those who are living that will not see death. They will be caught up by the Lord himself. Those who have died in Jesus, their bodies will be resurrected just momentarily beforehand. Can you imagine? Resurrected glory, but their bodies will come out of the ground. Resurrected, glorified bodies will be reunited with their spirit right now. If your mom, your dad, your sister, your child, your son, think about your baby that died, or think about aborted babies. They're in heaven. Some of these people who are debating, side note, some of these people who are debating about, does a baby that's aborted have a soul? God, exactly. God said, I was in your mom's womb before any of your parts were put together. I was there assembling you.

0: Sometimes, you know, people want to play God or somehow change the narrative and no. Listen, God's the giver of life. Watch this. Watch what happens here. Now, this I say, brethren, that flesh and blood, like you and I are now, cannot inherit the kingdom of God. In other words, this spacesuit doesn't work up there in that realm where he's at. We need new constituted skin, glorified skin. I'm all for that, by the way. Behold, I tell you a mystery. We shall not all sleep or die, but we shall be changed in a moment, in a twinkling of an eye, at the last trumpet. For the trumpet will sound and the dead will be raised incorruptible, and we shall be changed. And all God's people said, that's our future. That is thrilling and very exciting. The third point is this: who cares about Bible prophecy? The more that you read about these things, the more that you start to get stirred up and say, wow, I want to be part of that crowd. I want to know that. And so when you really begin to understand that God's word that he tells us about the future is not to freak us out. Now would be a good time for me to insert what we are not talking about when it comes to prophecy. Many people have been offended and abused, and I agree with you, where you've been raised up or you went to some kind of a church and Brother John or Joe or Sister Susie had the gift of prophecy and she's going to tell you your future. What? There is the gift of prophecy in the Bible given by the Holy Spirit, but it ain't the telling of the future. The gift of prophecy in the New Testament is the one of heralding forth the word of God to a particular situation or to a people. It's applying the word of God to a particular people or whatever the need is. It's the Spirit of God working through you. If you have the gift of a prophet or prophecy, you will not tell them about their future. You will project and announce the word of God, which already is. When somebody comes along and says to you, oh, I have the gift of prophecy, and so why don't you sit down? I'm going to tell you about your future. Dude, you need to get up and run. That is insane, sick, and that is mind control trip. And a lot of people who are in hyper-Pentecostal movements have been really damaged by that stuff. I know you love that person, but you can't marry them because God's got somebody else for you. God told me to tell you that. You know how many times I've heard that from people? They've come here bruised and broken, and that's what happened in their lives at some other gathering where they were going to get married. This couple was, everything was great. And then the leadership stepped in and said, no, we have a word from the Lord. It's a word of prophecy. You're not to marry him. You're to marry him over there. Hey, everybody, if you're in that situation, get running now. Get out. It's wrong, and it's manipulative, and it's not of God. That's not the prophecy we're talking about. We are talking about the prophecy that God himself has written down in the Bible, and we are to know that. So much so, when we say who cares about Bible prophecy, I wrote myself this little note that's on page 5 if you guys scanned the notes. It says, recorded human history has proven that biblical prophecy has never been fulfilled vaguely or generally or casually, but rather biblical prophecy has been fulfilled accurately, specifically, and consistently. You know that's true. When one of God's ancient prophecies are fulfilled, it's not like it goes by and nobody notices it. Those who are watching and knowing the word of God, they get it. Listen, when Jesus rode into Jerusalem on Palm Sunday on the little donkey, do you remember what he said to them? He started crying. He was the only one crying in the entire crowd. And he said, oh, Jerusalem, Jerusalem, if you had only recognized this thy day, the peace that awaited you. But now it's taken from you. And you will not see me again until you say, blessed is he who comes in the name of the Lord. That's what Israel will say at the second coming. More on that in the future. Remarkable. Who cares about Bible prophecy? That you do, and here's the reason why. Number one reason. See, I don't care. Yes, you do. Are you a Christian? Yes. Are you saved? Yes. Well, do you want to know why you care about Bible prophecy? Because the first Bible prophecy ever is in Genesis 3:15. And it's all about you. It's all about me. God says, I will put enmity, warfare, between you, Satan, and the woman, Eve, and her descendants. And between your offspring, seed, the Greek word is sperm, and her sperm. What? She don't have that. That's because this is a messianic prophecy. That's why the S is capitalized, folks. That means from the woman will come the Messiah. And the warfare is going to be between your descendants, Satan, and her descendant. That God would become flesh to save mankind from our condition. He, Messiah, the seed, shall bruise your head, and you shall bruise his heel. Some of your Bible translations on the margins say bruise or to crush. And I like the word crush better. You can, listen, you can get your heel crushed and be fine. Satan is going to crush, or Satan crushed the heel of Jesus in his humanity when Jesus was living on earth physically. But you cannot survive a head crushing. The Messiah is going to crush the head of the serpent, of Satan. Who cares about Bible prophecy? Well, we all should, because there's a danger of ignoring Bible prophecy. 1 Thessalonians chapter 4, verse 13 commands it. But I do not want you to be ignorant, brethren, concerning, and he goes on to talk about the coming of the Lord. Do not be ignorant. The word ignorant in Greek is this. Do not be willfully ignorant. Wow. To intentionally not want to know, to not be aware of, or to decide to not know that which can be known. In other words, can you imagine somebody holding a flashlight in front of you and you go, nope, I don't want to know the way. No, here's the flashlight, here's the path. No, I can't see it. No, it's not there. Open your eyes, man. So here's the point. Bible prophecy will build up your faith, not create fear. In fact, it dispels fear. Many people today are afraid of prophecy. They think that someone's going to walk into their life and say, you're going to have to move to this place or to do this, God says. No. That's not what we're talking about. We're talking about what Jesus said Bible prophecy was and is. And that is that he told us these things in advance that when they do come to pass, you might believe that he is God, and that you might believe, of course, that God's word is accurate. The Bible makes some incredible claims about the future. Honestly, seemingly crazy. But when they come to pass, as we look through the totality of Scripture, we're brought to a place of great comfort. God said, for example, in the last days, before Christ returns and establishes his kingdom, he's going to have to set up again, a second time, the nation of Israel. And he's done that. And then he's going to prepare the people of Israel by bringing them back from all the four corners of the earth. He's been doing that. And all this, the Bible says, God will do this before he returns. Christ will return to sit upon the throne of David in Jerusalem and rule and reign for 1,000 years. That dispels and removes confusion and fear. God gives you and I, through his word, confidence. That's what Bible prophecy is intended to do, to make you confident. And so God is going to stay true to not only the promise, the prophetic promise of your salvation, but also the prophetic promises of the entire Scripture. So to help you with your walk in Jesus Christ, we exist here at the Real Life Network by bringing you into a closer walk with Jesus, and everything is available for you at jackhibbs.com. 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But of course, more than anything, stay tuned to what God is doing next. So friends, until next time, God bless you and stand strong with Jesus and dive into these studies and where they might take you in the prophetic word of God.
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1: Thank you for watching his channel with a national update. I'm Elizabeth May. A Christian legal group has won a court case involving access to Bible teaching in public schools. The case focused on whether students and approved volunteers can offer religious instruction during designated activity times on campus. The court ruled in favor of allowing the Bible teaching program, saying that schools must treat religious groups fairly and cannot exclude them based on their viewpoint. The decision supports equal access for religious and non-religious student activities during permitted time periods. Supporters of the ruling say it protects free expression and ensures that students who want to participate in voluntary religious instruction are not discriminated against. Opponents argue that public schools should remain strictly neutral when it comes to religion. However, the court said school policies must be applied consistently. The ruling may influence similar cases in other school districts. The case adds to ongoing national debates about religion, education policy, and student rights in public schools today. Meanwhile, the broader culture war debate over sexuality, family, religious liberty, and Christian public witness continues to be a central focus across Christian media outlets today. The issues are shaping public discussions in churches, schools, and government policy across the United States. Faith leaders say questions about marriage, gender, and family life are promoting strong responses from both supporters and critics. Some Christian commentators emphasize the importance of religious liberty and the right to express faith in public life. Others call for greater respect and dialogue across differing viewpoints. These topics are often highlighted as the most urgent stories of the day, reflecting ongoing cultural and political tensions. Church leaders say believers are being encouraged to stay engaged, informed, and prayerful as debates continue. Meanwhile, media organizations are tracking developments closely as they unfold across courts, legislatures, and communities nationwide. In other news, a pro-life ministry is reporting a case involving detransition and what it describes as recovery through faith-based support. The organization says the individual initially pursued gender transition but later experienced regret and chose to reverse course. Ministry leaders say the person sought counseling, community support, and spiritual guidance through a Christian framework. Supporters of the ministry see the story as an example of how faith communities are becoming more involved in helping people who are reconsidering past medical decisions. Advocates for transgender rights, however, caution that detransition experiences vary widely and should not be generalized. The ministry emphasizes that its focus is on offering emotional, spiritual, and practical support for individuals seeking healing and direction. And turning overseas, Ethiopian Orthodox Christians are also facing ongoing violence and displacement. Churches have been affected by the conflict, which has led to renewed concern for international advocacy groups. Despite the challenges, church leaders say faith remains strong among Ethiopian Orthodox Christians who continue to pray and support one another in difficult circumstances. Thank you for watching his channel with a national update. I'm Elizabeth May.
2: Greetings and welcome to Christ in Prophecy. Today we're going to pause to reflect on the blessings the Lord has poured out on the United States of America over the past 250 years.
3: This week, America will mark its semi-quincentennial. For those who aren't familiar with this Latin word, it's a fancy word representing half of five centuries. And although we think of other nations as much older than the United States, not many can actually claim to have existed in their present form for 250 years.
2: You know, that's exactly right. Even Great Britain's system of government is much newer than you might think. The British Parliament celebrated its own semi-quincentennial in 1957, just 69 years ago. And as the American colonists would testify, Even after 1707, the King of England still ran the show for a number of years, which is why our own Declaration of Independence was addressed primarily to King George III.
3: The concept of liberty and independence is intricately woven into the fabric of America. And as we've said, there's much to celebrate and be thankful to Almighty God for. So it is entirely appropriate that we stop and reflect on how we got here, where we are, and where we are going as a nation.
2: Well, Nathan, given that we talked about some of the nations not existing in their present form, some purist, history purist, would say, well, America did not exist in its present form beginning in 1776. Of course, our current U.S. Constitution was only signed in 1787 and ratified in 1788. It actually took place or took effect in 1789. And yet most Americans consider July 4th, 1776 as the birthday of America.
3: Yeah, it's a celebration to think that we are only 250 years old. It seems like a long time, but when you look at some ancient nations, like, say, China, for instance, that's thousands of years old, the fact that we are still a new country, even though we're an old country, is something to reflect on.
2: Yeah, we are a new country, and yet, again, with our constitutional order, we're older than China, which in its modern form only dates back to the middle of the 20th century.
3: That's true.
2: We're almost as old as Great Britain in its parliamentary form of government. And so we know that this Declaration of Independence actually predated America's actual establishment of independence at the end of the War of Independence. That's a lot of independence. But the war itself that began in April 1775 did not conclude until September 3rd, 1783, with the signing of the Treaty of Paris, where the hostilities between the United States and Great Britain finally came to an end. I also think it's important that we reflect, even as we elevate our appreciation for the Declaration of Independence and the truths and its reflection of appreciation and respect for the nature's God, I should say, we always credit Thomas Jefferson with writing the Declaration, but it was a group of five men who were instrumental in its formulation and its writing. Of course, Jefferson put pen to paper, but it included not only Thomas Jefferson at age 33, John Adams at age 40, Benjamin Franklin then at age 70, Roger Sherman, another founding father at age 55, and Robert Livingston at only age 29. This was actually a group of fairly young men who were enabled to set aside time to craft this declaration to be read or sent over to England.
3: You know, it's interesting to think that the men who signed the Declaration of Independence really were hanging a noose around their necks because it set them as enemies of the state. And so King George would legally have a right as insurrectionists to hang them for signing it. So they put everything on the line to get freedom for the United States.
2: Yeah, they pledged their lives, their honor, and their fortune and their sacred honor to that cause. And I also think it's important that we reflect on some of the misinformation that's been spread. It's been widely reported, for instance, that Thomas Jefferson was not a Christian, that he was merely a deist. The same thing is often said about Benjamin Franklin. I'm getting my centuries mixed up. Benjamin Franklin. But here's what Thomas Jefferson had to say regarding his own role in drafting the Declaration of Independence. He wrote a letter and said, "Believe me, sir, there is not in the British Empire a man who is more or who more cordially loves a union with Great Britain than I do. But by the God that made me, I will cease to exist before I yield to a connection on terms as the British Parliament proposed. And in this, I think I speak the sentiments of America." Already this young man, 33 years old, recognized the sentiments of America, this institution he understood to reflect the will of the people here in the colonies of that time, but he also respected the God who made him. And Benjamin Franklin, another supposed deist, said this as his personal testimony. "Here is my creed. I believe in one God, the creator of the universe, that he governs it by his providence and that he ought to be worshipped." And it was Benjamin Franklin, who recommended that the Constitutional Convention, just a decade later, open every daily session with prayer to seek divine guidance to avoid merely groping, as it were, and this is his words, groping, as it were, in the dark to find political truth. Boy, how I wish that we had statesmen of that caliber today.
3: Yeah, it's interesting that we live in a time period that is becoming so hostile to God that they want to divorce our Judeo-Christian background. And so you hear a lot of times where they'll say, well, the founding fathers really weren't Christians. They were deists. This idea that there is a God, but he wound up the universe, and then he just departed, and so that these guys only believed that there was some deity out there. They didn't know who he was. But when you read their writings, they understood it was the God of the Bible. Whether they firmly believed it or not, you know, obviously I think Benjamin Franklin was the most skeptic, but I love that story which you just told, where they met for the Continental Congress. I've been down there in Philadelphia numerous times. They couldn't get anything done. There was a lot of infighting and fighting. And then, you know, the most esteemed, the elder of them all, Benjamin Franklin, stands up and tells them all that, hey, we need to turn to God and seek his wisdom. And the story goes that after they did that first prayer, it just all came together.
2: It really did. And you know, you can go to the Declaration itself. I referred earlier to their appeal to the laws of nature and nature's God. Jefferson himself wrote that we are endowed by our Creator with certain unalienable rights. And in the closing paragraph, he writes, again, with this Committee of Five backing these words, we, therefore, the representatives of the United States of America, that's the first time this appears in print, in General Congress assembled, appealing to who? To the Supreme Judge of the world for the rectitude of our intentions, do in the name and by authority of the good people of these colonies solemnly publish and declare that these United Colonies are and of right ought to be free and independent states. And so this appeal to the Supreme Judge, that doesn't sound like a deity that just wound up the universe and is totally uninvolved. Even Jefferson recognized that God will judge the world and is involved in the affairs of men to oversee whether or not they are ruling and reigning according to his authority.
3: Absolutely. One of my favorite programs that we did years ago, on, and this is stretching back in Christ and Prophecy, when we had the legendary Peter Marshall's son come, and his whole ministry was dedicated to bringing the truth to students about the Judeo-Christian heritage of the United States. And so he taught us why God ordained government. You know, a lot of people think they want to be anarchists. They want to live their own way, and we're seeing that increasing. But God wanted orderly and direction. So what he did is he ordained government to point people to his moral law. And so it was very important to the founding fathers that that's what a government existed to do. And when it ceased to do that, when it ceased to represent the people, when it ceased to follow and bring people to the ultimate king, King Jesus, then that government could be overthrown. And that's something that when Peter Marshall taught us in that episode, it really opened my eyes to understanding, to justify. Because we hear a lot of students today who say, you know, they overthrew a government. They were just a bunch of radicals. You know, why is that any different than overthrowing some Central American dictator? It's because they wanted to institute a government that was God-honoring.
2: That was God-honoring. I think that is critical to understand. And that's why it was a biblical position, and they stood on the ground of biblical truth, even as they listed out their offenses that King George and his parliament had enacted on the colonials back in those days. And so it is a biblically sound position to argue that the American colonies would proclaim their independence. You know, Nathan, we go back to Scripture and over again, whether it's the writings of Paul, whether it's Peter in front of the Sanhedrin, they respect the governing authorities until those authorities are in conflict with the rule of God. In other words, they're going to honor God first. And Peter even asked at one point, who should we obey, you or God? And so the colonialists obviously said, we're going to obey God. We want a government that is going to respect the liberty, the freedoms of the people. And first and foremost of those liberties was the right to worship, the right to express their own opinion. And so that's why we have even the First Amendment to our American Constitution. Well, I think over the few generations that followed the American Revolution, one of the oft-cited remembrances was this idea of a spirit of 76. What did that really entail?
3: Well, it's to respect the providence and vision that God established, that the United States would be a beacon on a hill. You know, we read about this new Jerusalem that's coming in the future, and they kind of, I don't know if they got the interpretation wrong or they're using it as an example, but they thought of America as this city on a hill, a place where the whole world could look at it and say, hey, there's something different about that nation. Yep. That nation points to God. And so when you read the founding documents, even all the way back to the Mayflower Compact, when the Pilgrims came to the United States, they wanted to break away from what had become a very corrupted church and mixed with government and just not pointing to God but pointing to man. And they wanted to establish this city on a hill, a beacon to the world that pointed the world to God. And so that was that spirit of 76, that excitement that, yes, we're going to establish one nation under God.
2: Most interesting to me is that many of the most fervent advocates of independence and really American patriots were pastors.
3: Yeah.
2: Pastors who were not rabble-rousers, but pastors who wanted to owe their first allegiance to the Lord God, and then subject to that or subservient to that first and primary allegiance, they wanted a government, a nation that would be serving the Lord and his purposes here on the earth. And even George Washington recognized God's role in America's founding. Washington wrote this, "The man must be bad indeed who can look upon the events of the American Revolution without feeling the warmest gratitude towards who? The great author of the universe, whose divine interposition was so frequently manifested on our behalf." Washington recognized we would not be an independent, free nation without the intervention of Almighty God.
3: And that's why when you look at the French Revolution, which was years after our revolution, pretty close, as it was a bloodbath. I mean, yes. it was a murder, a complete annihilation of the government. And when you've got Frenchman Alexis de Tocqueville, who came to the United States, he was the Minister of Foreign Affairs, and he looked at the Christian aspect of American liberty. He wrote in 1835 his book, Democracy in America, this. He said, "Upon my arrival in the United States, the religious aspect of the country was the first thing that struck my attention. The Americans combine the notions of Christianity and of liberty so intimately in their minds that it is impossible to make them conceive the one without the other." And that's why the American Revolution, though it had its bloody battles, was a completely different type of revolution than the godless or humanistic revolution that happened in France.
2: Absolutely so. And even years later, as you're citing, this is 60 years after the American Revolution, de Tocqueville is still recognizing that Christianity and liberty are so intertwined in America that people cannot conceive of freedom or liberty without Christianity. They go hand in glove. And that's why today we are in such perilous shape, because people want to have all the liberty, but none of the Christianity, none of the moral or religious overtones that our founders spoke about. Well, I think, Nathan, you and I would agree that Americans are famously, or dare I say infamously, known to have a strong streak of independence. Now, this is a good thing when it comes to liberty, but often it's prized as what we call rugged individualism or unfettered liberty as opposed to ordered liberty. And even some of my heroes seem to be exemplars of this, whether it's John Wayne with his swagger, very conservative actor in the last century, whether it's Ronald Reagan with rugged individualism, Teddy Roosevelt, they kind of embodied this idea of rugged individualism, and yet all of them would not have wanted to undermine Christian faith. Whether they were as outspoken about their faith, they wanted to respect and honor the faith upon which we were founded.
3: Yeah, this rugged individualism didn't mean it was a divorce from God's moral law. It was actually in defense of it, pushing back against the evil systems of the world. One of my great heroes is Ronald Reagan. I think he's one of the greatest presidents in American history. He called the Soviet Union an evil empire because he saw what it for was. It was a humanist empire. It was a godless empire that if communism was to take over the world, the entire world would be plunged into the dark ages. And so the work that he did to topple the Soviet Union was a pushback against evil. A lot of people think that war itself is an evil thing. But war is a battle between good and evil, and Christians just can't sit down and not get engaged in the battle. So these rugged individualists, as you say, these are actually men of God standing up for what's right and willing to fight for it.
2: Willing to fight for it. And I think at one point we had leading Americans who understood that even in the past century. If you go back to July 1st, 1957, so that's not that long ago, the Chief Justice of the United States Supreme Court, Earl Warren, who had previously been a governor of California, appeared on the cover of Time magazine. And in the interview that he granted Time, he said this, "I believe that no one can read the history of our country without recognizing that the good book," and he's speaking of the Bible, "and the spirit of the Savior, Jesus Christ, have from the beginning been our guiding geniuses." So he goes on to cite the First Charter of Virginia, the Charter of New England, and he said the same objective is present. A land governed by Christian principles. I believe the entire Bill of Rights came into being because of the knowledge our forefathers had of the Bible and their belief in it. I like to believe we are living today in the spirit of the Christian religion. Already he sees that they were moving away from that actual belief system, but the spirit. And he says, I also like to believe that as long as we do so, no great harm can come to our country. Can you imagine if John Roberts, the current Supreme Court Chief Justice, made that statement today? There'd be many in Congress who would demand his immediate impeachment because they could not stand the idea of combining church and state with a statement of faith that bold and clear.
3: You know, when I was a kid and I used to read through the Bible, I used to think, what is wrong with Israel? You know, God would do these amazing miracles and the people would be so excited about them. And the next generation would be just kind of apathetic. And then the third generation would be lukewarm. And by the fourth generation, they're in outright rebellion. And then God would put curses on them and they'd call out to the Lord. He'd do something amazing. And that cycle would be all over again. Well, now that America's reached its 250th birthday, we could look at periods in American history where our morality started sinking. The Civil War, before World War I, before World War II, as it is now. And that God would create some kind of enemy or disaster or financial upheaval to get the people to get on their knees and bow. And for a brief time, I think of 9/11. Do you remember that?
2: Yes, I do.
3: I mean, everybody was in the churches for the first few weeks after 9/11. But quickly, the passion for God faded again, and we went back in our routine. And Tim, I'd asked a pastor about this once, and I think he gave me a good example. He says, it's like a sine wave. You know how sine waves do this? But it's getting flatter and flatter and flatter as time. I do hope that at some point God steps in, shakes us up again, and gets us back on the right path of being that city on a hill.
2: You know, even after 9/11, as you point out, the members of Congress, in a bipartisan manner, stood on the steps of the Capitol and saying what? They sang, God bless America, land that I love. And for that one brief moment, they were unified. And of course, that, as you said, didn't last long, and the sine wave continued to descend. Well, to follow up on Washington's admonition I read earlier, our own national song says, "Beautiful, oh, beautiful for spacious skies, for amber waves of grain, for purple mountain majesties above the fruited plain. America, America, God has shed his grace, his unmerited favor on thee, and crowned thy good with brotherhood from sea to shining sea." There was a recognition that even our blessings were unmerited, but we're an outpouring of God's blessing. So it still points to Almighty God and our appreciation. That's what Thanksgiving is supposed to be about. We've talked about that as another holiday. It was George Washington who, again, emphasized the importance of morality, whether it was in the armed forces, whether it was in the nation. But it was the second U.S. president, John Adams, who said, our Constitution was made only for a moral and religious people. And he didn't mean religious in the sense of Hindu or Buddhist or something else. Christian and Judeo-Christian, and it is wholly inadequate, Adams said, to the government of any other. And here we are, 250 years later, and it seems like the wheels are coming off because we don't have this concept, as I said earlier, of ordered liberty. We have unfettered license. So what is a Christian to make of America as we look at where we stand today, a quarter of a millennium long?
3: I think you nailed it right on the head there, is that our understanding of liberty is based on now a new generation that's not as much raised in the gospel. We have, as the Bible says in the end times, a form of godliness but denies its power. So what is liberty to most people today? It is anarchy. It's godlessness. It's whatever they want to do, that's liberty. But the Bible never teaches that kind of liberty.
2: No.
3: That teaches slavery. Matter of fact, liberty plus morality equals freedom in Christ. But liberty plus immorality will lead to slavery to Satan. Mm. And that's what our country is misunderstanding. When we have divorced ourselves from the Bible as much as we have, we don't understand the meaning of liberty anymore. And you're absolutely right. Unfettered liberty isn't liberty at all. It's slavery. We need ordered liberty, liberty that's based on morality.
2: Well, we've talked about Revelation and the letters to the churches. We've had long series Chart series, overview of the end times. But the last church represented as Laodicea. And in the church age, we believe that that's where we are today, but this is so applicable in our own nation. And the Lord God says, I know your deeds. You're neither hot nor cold. I wish that you were hot or cold. Because you are lukewarm, neither hot or cold, I will spit you out. See if this applies to the attitude of America. Because you say, I am rich and have become wealthy and have need of nothing, and you do not know that you are wretched and miserable and poor and blind and naked. And the Lord advises this church and the people with this attitude to buy gold from him that was refined, to get white garments. And he says, I love you. I'm reproving you because I love you. And then he says, behold, I stand at the door and knock. And it's a message to those who have shut Christ out. He formerly was inside. Now he's on the outside knocking to get in. But this smug self-sufficiency, I don't need the Lord. I don't need anything. I'm rich. I have need of nothing. That seems to describe our own culture, dare I say, our own nation. And it's tragic because that's not where we were founded.
3: Yeah, and we only have to look to Great Britain as the example. A nation that sent more missionaries in the 1800s out than any nation in the world. A nation that was that city on the hill when it came to godliness. But after the World War I and World War II, they lost their faith, and to the point now that they're pretty much being overrun by Islam, because something has to fill that void. What is the British Empire today? It's nothing. It's just a pale shadow. We think as Americans, you know, we do have all the blessings of God, but only if we abide in him. And the Bible repeatedly teaches us that. Abide in me. If we want to know blessing, abide in me. And as we pull away, we might see this great power, but it's propped up right now by trillions of dollars of debt and pride, and it could all come collapsing down unless God is involved.
2: Well, Alexander Solzhenitsyn came from the Soviet Union. You mentioned the godless empire that Ronald Reagan railed against. And on June 8th, 1978, Solzhenitsyn came to Harvard University. This is shortly after our own bicentennial, and they welcomed him as a hero because he'd escaped from the Soviet gulag. But then he said the problem that happened in the Soviet Union was being manifest in America, and it was a moral, a religious problem. And he said the same problem in both places is described as simply men have forgotten God. Those intelligentsia did not want to hear that word of religious warning and admonition, and so they booed him off the stage. And yet it is so true. Nathan, I think it is critical that we recognize we are still hopeful about America. We still love this land. We love this nation. I've been told I bleed red, white, and blue, and so we are Christian patriots. But what can be done? I think to cite Proverbs 14:34, we have to recognize that righteousness exalts a nation, but sin is a disgrace to any people. And so as a whole, yes, we can apply 2 Chronicles 7:14 to pray, to humble ourselves and pray. And we can even individually, Nathan, apply what Daniel did in Daniel chapter 9, and that is to take personal responsibility, to intervene personally on behalf of our people and on behalf of our nation, humbling ourselves before Almighty God and seeking yet another outpouring of his blessing, his unmerited favor, his grace on our land.
3: Yes, and as long as America stands with Israel, the Lord will continue to bless the United States. And I think that's why we're seeing a great, great revival, especially since the Charlie Kirk assassination, a great outpouring as the Trump administration and has been working towards helping Israel defend its borders. But it's a passing of the guard. It's a changing where we see that as Israel rises, that the Lord is moving his salvific plan to the Jewish people to be the next great empire that we know will be the primacy, the capital of the world, Jerusalem, throughout the millennial kingdom. So America's on the wane, and I have a lot of hope for it. I don't know what nations are going to be in the millennial kingdom. We know Israel for sure. The Bible prophesies Assyria, Egypt, and Russia, but those are the only four nations. Will the United States survive and be in the millennial kingdom? What are your thoughts?
2: Well, I think that the United States as a nation will survive. Obviously, after the rapture, many Christians will be removed, and by percentage, you could argue that there are more Christians sprinkled in every aspect of human endeavor here in America than any other country. They will all be removed at the rapture. So this country, like all the others, will go into the tribulation really in abject rebellion against the Lord God and will be judged among all the nations. I dare say we may be judged more harshly than a place like North Korea, because we should have known better. We're told in Proverbs 16:18 that pride goeth before the fall. We're told in Psalm 146:3 and chapter 20, verse 7, that we should not put our confidence in military or political leaders or in military might, and that haughtiness, as I just read in Revelation 3, and confidence in self-sufficiency and in riches really is something that the Lord God would admonish. Nathan, I do. I love this land. I'll never forget standing at the end of training as a prisoner of war. And I did not experience that in reality, but I went through a training experience in survival, evasion, resistance, escape, where we were kept in a prisoner of war camp for a period of time. And at the end, they marched us out and made us stand in formation. And the commandant, who we had come to hate because he seemed like the Antichrist incarnate with all the meanness that he subjected us to, gave a speech where he said, I want you to turn around in a moment and salute my flag, who me and my comrades have died for and have bled for, which stands for freedom. Well, we thought he was still speaking of the People's Democratic Republic of whatever, this make-believe state that we were being held captive by. But as he gave this speech, a very impassioned speech of loyalty to his nation, and we literally were ready to turn around and spit or do something disrespectful. Instead, we turned around as the American national anthem began playing and as the stars and stripes were lifted up. And we realized in that moment that all this training was to make us better prepared to serve this nation. And tears were streaming down the faces of all these cadets who hadn't slept in days as we recognized the great privilege that is ours for living in a land of the free, a home of the brave, a nation that God indeed has poured out his grace upon. We have great hope that America will continue to be that shining city on a hill. Only God knows what lies ahead for America, just as he has revealed what lies ahead prophetically for the whole world.
3: It is right and good to celebrate God's faithfulness to America over the past 250 years. He's poured out his blessing after blessing. As the song recognizes, even those blessings are a function of his grace. Perhaps more important, America's been able to be a conduit of blessing to the world in general and specifically to Israel.
2: We who long for Christ's coming can still be dedicated to seeking the welfare of the city and the nation in which we live. I spent most of my adult life doing just that, first in the military and then in elected office. My experience has been that those who see the world from God's perspective apply their service to Christ in ways that enrich this world the most.
3: Gleaming cities of man will inevitably deteriorate over time, but Christian patriots truly see beyond the years to cities that gleam with heaven's glorious light and that are eternally undimmed by human tears.
2: It is no contradiction to pray, God bless America, even as we long to live under the righteous reign of a truly benevolent monarch. And until King Jesus returns to set up his kingdom, our greatest hope is that America would bless God. Let's determine to live out that aspiration individually and as a church, praising and glorifying the God who set us free from sin and gifted us with eternal life in the kingdom of God. With that in mind, happy birthday, America, land that we love. Godspeed.
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1: Clearly, we are on the fast track on the road to ruin. And if we don't turn around, then we're going to find ourselves like a roller coaster. You go at the top of that roller coaster, and then gravity takes over, my friend. And it is all downhill from there.

0: Is there hope for America? We've been looking at America's Christian biblical roots. We've talked about America's relationship to God like other Gentile nations, but where is America headed? Where are we going? That's what we talk about next on The King is Coming.
1: America today is in a state of spiritual emergency. 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
0: Hey friends, it's Dr. Jeff Kinley with The King is Coming. We are living in perilous times. In fact, we're living in the last days as described in Scripture. And because of that, there is a sense of urgency on our lives and on our ministries to do what we can do during the time that God has given to us. We here at the King is Coming Ministry are proud of the long heritage and legacy we have, going all the way back to 1963. We have men like Dr. Dave Brees, Dr. Estep, Dr. Ed Heinsohn, and others that have carried the torch of this ministry. But quite honestly, we need you to help us carry it into the next generation. In order to do that, we need your support, your financial support. And this enables us to continue to be on the air all across the country so that believers and others can be equipped and challenged to be able to reach the world for Jesus Christ. You see, we are in this thing together. We are part of the body of Christ. And we need you to be a part of our team. Would you go to thekingiscoming.com right now and prayerfully consider what God would lay on your heart to commit each month to this ministry? Thank you so much for listening and watching, and I'll see you soon on The King is Coming. We're talking about this series called Hope for America. And now we come to a time where we really have to stand back and do an honest evaluation of what's going on with America, biblically speaking. You know, sometimes it's easy to kind of look around the world and just kind of make judgments and corrections and criticisms based on what we see. But it's very important that we as believers look to the Word of God to find out what does God actually say about humanity? What does He say about nations, about communities, and about His relationship specifically with those particular people? Well, in Romans chapter 1, we see here that God helps us understand His expectations of humanity. And so we're talking about today America's road to ruin, America's road to ruin. And we're beginning in chapter 1 of Romans chapter 1 in verse 18 here. I'm reminded of what George Gallup, the pollster, recently said. He said, quote, "Americans revere the Bible, but by and large don't read it. And because they don't read it, they become a nation of biblical illiterates," end quote. There was another survey done not long ago that said that most Americans and even Christians cannot name the Ten Commandments or even the books of the Bible. Among high school students, George Barna did a poll. He discovered that 12% of these American high school students think Joan of Arc was Noah's wife. That another survey discovered that over 50% of graduating high school seniors thought that Sodom and Gomorrah were husband and wife. Well, that certainly tells you that people don't really know what's going on in the Bible. Well, that's why we have programs like this. The King is Coming helps you know what's found right here in the Scripture. So are there any prophetic clues that America is on a path to ruin? Well, let's look at Romans chapter 1 today and talk about these different stages of God's divine judgment on a nation or on a country. So it's stages of ruin and divine abandonment. Now, the Apostle Paul here, who's a brilliant thinker, you know, Paul was educated under Gamaliel, which was kind of like the Harvard Law School of the day. He was an incredibly intelligent man as well. And God, the Holy Spirit, working with Paul's existing intellect, came up with such a logical progression in Romans chapter 1 that really helps us understand what's going on in the world. This will explain to us why the world is as it is. Let's begin in verse 18. It says, "For the wrath of God is revealed from heaven against all ungodliness and unrighteousness of men who suppress the truth in unrighteousness. Because that which is known about God is evident within them, for God made it evident to them. For since the creation of the world, his invisible attributes, his eternal power, and his divine nature have been clearly seen, being understood through what has been made, so that they are without excuse." So here's the first principle we see here, is that God's revelation that he has given to humanity is suppressed. Mankind suppresses that which he knows. You say, "Jeff, how do we know that we know?" Well, he tells us here. He says, first of all, there's an internal evidence. It says here that God puts this knowledge of him within us. So it comes like a computer's basic operating system. It just comes with the package. Over in chapter 2, verses 14 and 15, we know that God has also placed what's called a conscience within every person. And that conscience tells us the basic difference between right and wrong. And we know this because no matter what culture you go to on the planet, whether it's in the midst of New York City or all the way down to the tribes of Papua New Guinea, no matter where you go, there's a sense of inherent right and wrong, that I shouldn't steal, I shouldn't kill, I shouldn't take someone's wife, those type of things. These are things that are embedded within basically the Ten Commandments, or some of the Ten Commandments are embedded within us. So a basic knowledge of right and wrong. It's like passing through those metal detectors at the airport. Your conscience tells you, it beeps when you're in the process.

For since the creation of the world, it says God's invisible attributes, the things about God that are true that we can't see, we can still see. And what are they? It says that he's eternal, he's powerful, and he's divine. In fact, Psalm 19 says that the heavens declare the handiwork and the glory of God. I love what Charles Spurgeon used to say. He said, the stars are God's traveling preachers. They travel across the sky every night. And so God has put within the vision of every human on the earth. And think about this. Back before there were city lights, everybody saw the stars at night. Everybody saw the planets. Everybody saw the galaxy. You've probably been somewhere where you've been, maybe on a mountain in Colorado or somewhere out in Wyoming or somewhere where, in the country where there are no lights. The stars are so bright. You can see so much. And that causes you to contemplate the one who created those things. That is the knowledge of God. But it says here that they suppress that knowledge. That even though there are these millions and billions of literally blinking neon signs in the universe saying that God is real, they choose to suppress that, and they want to come up with their own explanations. It says in verse 18, they suppress the truth in unrighteousness. In other words, they try to bury the truth about God and create their own truth. So instead of God being creator, they make some invisible, mindless process like evolution be the creator. Instead of God speaking the universe into existence, which is what Genesis 1 tells us happened, they want to begin with some sort of cosmic big bang that came from materials that we don't know where those materials came from. And even scientists and the deepest atheists and evolutionists today will say, we don't know where those materials came from. So the Bible tells us where everything came from, and it came from God. So here's the point. The point is there's a creator, there's a creation, and there's a conscience. And God says, I let everybody in on that knowledge, everybody on the planet. Now, he goes on to a second principle, a stage here of when we reject and suppress this truth, it leads to a second stage. And here's the second stage. Is God's rule is refused. We refuse to let God rule over us. Look what he says in verse 21, 22. It says, for even though they knew God, they did not honor him as God or give thanks. But it says this. It says, they became futile in their speculations. And it says their foolish heart was darkened. So here's the principle. Here's the logic. Follow the logic here. If you don't believe that there's a God or refuse to acknowledge what God says in his word about who he is, what happens? What are you left to? Well, you're just left to you. If there's no God giving you the information about where we all came from, our origins, our nature, who we are, what we're supposed to be, then you have to come up with your own explanations about that. And so what happens is that we seek truth, but truth is hidden from us because we've slammed the door to the only truth God has given to us, that general revelation called creation and conscience. And so when you shut that door, then you have to replace truth with made-up truth, with feelings, and with relativism. In other words, it's just basically what everybody believes or what everybody's talking about at that time. And it changes. It flows back and forth what truth is. This is why we have some of the things we have today, where truth is seen as relative and not objective. And so what happens is they consciously reject God's evidence that he put in the sky for them. They refuse to know him. They refuse to honor him. And they refuse to let that God rule over him or over them. And so what happens is they have to become, it says here the word, futile in their speculations. Because think about it logically. If you admit there's a God and that he's your creator and that there is basic right and wrong that comes from him, and then you don't follow up on that by saying, who is this God? How can I know him? How can I submit to him? Then guess what? That God becomes a threat to self. And because he's a threat to self, you just deny that he's there or that he wants to be involved in your life, and you make up your own reality. We're living in a day today where people are making up their own realities. Literally, they're creating universes in their own mind, universes that don't actually exist. But it says they become futile in their speculations, and their foolish heart was darkened here. So if you refuse to respond to the simple light, and I'm talking about individuals, communities, nations, America. If we

refuse to respond to the simple light that's obvious to us, God says that that will result in an even deeper darkness of the heart. So this is sort of the sort of a cause-effect relationship here. If you take a hammer and you hit your thumb with that hammer, guarantee you there's going to be an effect. The cause is the hammer. The effect is the ouch and what might come out of your mouth when that happens, right? Well, there's a cause-effect in our relationship with God. If God gives us a gift, and that gift is comprised of knowledge about Him that we know in general revelation, the stars of the sky, the universe, the earth that He's made, humanity, conscience, all those things. When we consciously refuse those things, then God says, I'm going to take the light that you had from me, and I'm going to begin to dim it. I'm going to begin to turn the lights down on your understanding of what is real. Now think about that. God, in essence, the penalty for rejecting God's initial light is being removed from understanding reality. And this gives you and I discernment and insight into why the world is right now, why it's the way that it is. Because they've rejected God as creator, and their speculations have become completely futile. This is similar to what we see in 2 Thessalonians chapter 2. Where it says, in the last days, God Himself will send a great delusion upon planet Earth. Now, why would God do something like that? Well, it tells us in the very verse. It says, on those who refuse to believe in the gospel of Jesus Christ and refuse to accept His love. Now, here's the thing. People talk about free will. It's like, well, okay, here's what free will is all about. Free will is you have the freedom to choose God and accept what He's given us, or we have the freedom to say no to it. But if we reject what God has given to us, we begin to lose freedom. Our freedom to choose now becomes even more shackled and chained than it was before. Our freedom to think in areas of truth become more and more limited because we have limited our exposure to God and our acceptance of His truth. Now, what's really interesting in chapter 1, that it says the consequence after having your heart darkened, after having your spirit and your understanding skewed here, it says that something happens to everyone that does that. He said, what happens, Jeff? Well, it tells us over there in verse 22. It says that professing themselves to be wise, they became fools. Professing themselves to be wise, they became fools. Now, here's what this is saying. This is saying that there is freedom, but there is not freedom in the consequences. Just like, you know, if you're a parent and you say to your son or daughter, hey, you have the freedom to obey or disobey. But if you disobey, there's going to be consequences to the disobedience. That's what any loving parent would do to their child. If you're playing on a sports team, you have the freedom to run out of bounds or to hit somebody where you shouldn't hit them. Well, you have the freedom to do that. But there's going to be a penalty. There's going to be consequences as a result of that. So basically what God is saying is that I give the whole world freedom because God is not going to invent us as robots to cause every person to automatically have a relationship with Him. What kind of relationship would that be? It's like the guy who wanted a relationship with a girl, but he wanted her to simply just agree with everything he said, and she didn't have a choice in anything. Well, that's not a relationship. A relationship means that love is going both ways. And it says here that what happens is that when God turns down the lights, then we're essentially in a dark room. In other words, it's like if you're in a dark room, you can't see anything, and you get up in the middle of the night, what are you doing? Well, you're feeling around. You're kind of going, you're shuffling, right? Because you don't want to bump into a wall or bump into a door jamb or end up, you know, hitting your toe on something, right? Well, but what's happening is people are walking around in the dark because they have rejected God. But what happens now is that they end up experiencing that darkness. And in the darkness, they begin to invent what is in the room. In other words, they can't see what's in the room. They can't see the truth that's out there. So they just simply make it up on their own. Now, think about what people have done with this. They've made up their own version of who God is. Of who many, many gods, right? They've made up their own version of who humanity is, of what humanity is all about.
In fact, we have redefined humanity completely now. We've not only redefined humanity's origins of where we came from, that we're not created, as Genesis 1:26 says, in the image of God. Well, we said that we're not created in the image of any God, that we're just simply evolved creatures. Now, how we get a soul and a spirit out of that, I don't know. But that we're simply evolved creatures. And of course, there's no scientific credible evidence to prove that claim. But yet they still hang on to that narrative. You know why? Because it's their only hope. It's their only hope. They think that by hanging on to this narrative of origins, that somehow they're going to find dignity and worth and meaning and purpose. But if you don't know where you came from, and you don't know who you are, and you don't know where you're going, how can you have that sense of worth and meaning? So they redefine God, they redefine humanity. As I said, they redefine reality, they redefine gender, they redefine marriage, they redefine relationships, they redefine truth. And in essence, they're saying to God, now here's a very important point here, they're saying to God, we don't want you involved in our lives. We want to push you out of the room, we want to shut the door, and we want to do our own thing. And so God is in a progressive sequence here in Romans chapter 1 of giving humanity what it wants. And so we come to verse 22, professing themselves to be wise, they became fools. Here's the progression. You reject God, you think up your own reality, and then you get to some point where you think you are actually smarter than God. You're actually smarter than God. You're actually smarter than the Word of God. And this word fools here is the Greek word moros. Now you say, Jeff, that sounds like a word I know. It sounds like the word moron. Well, it does sound like moron. And there was a psychologist by the name of Goddard at the beginning of the last century who was searching for a way to describe feeble-minded people or people whose minds didn't work right. And he took this Greek word moros and coined the English word moron. And so, see, Jeff, are you saying that people who don't subscribe to God, believe in God and follow their own way are morons? No, I'm not saying that at all. But God is. God is saying that. Because who could be a bigger moron than someone who thinks they're smarter than God, right? And so that's just really the epitome of being moronic. And so these people have sunk to the level where they become feeble-minded. Their minds, their brains no longer function as they should. Now think about how critical that is. When all of a sudden you're experiencing, when you reject God, what we see in Romans 1, you're experiencing a mental shutdown. And yeah, now you can think in terms of engineering, you can think in terms of arts, in terms of sports, music, all these things, you could still do that. But as it relates to God, and watch this, truth, your mind doesn't work right anymore. This is why it's important to believe. When God gives evidence, He's not just giving it for fun. He's given it so that we can know Him and enjoy Him and live with Him and walk with Him and worship Him and grow in Him, right? So these people have gotten to the point where they have completely rejected God's rule. Now, there's one more area here that Paul covers in this first part of leading to a ruined life, and it's verse 23. What happens now is that not only is God's rule refused, but God's rightful worship is replaced. So now we get spiritual. Paul gets spiritual on us. Verse 23. He says, they exchanged the glory of the corruptible God for an image in the form of corruptible man and of birds and of four-footed animals and crawling creatures. So in essence, they worship the creature rather than the creator. They worship the creation rather than the creator. And certainly this speaks about the plethora of animist religions that are out there today and that were in the ancient world that speak of those who worship statues that were made of half man, half bird, or like the Hindus who worship cows, or those who worship or venerate different types of animals that they think maybe are their reincarnated ancestors, that type of thing. But guess what? It says here that they take true religion and they replace it with worshiping the creation. You know, even right now with what we're seeing with all this climate hysteria, that we're placing the earth
at front and center. In fact, when you go on the World Economic Forum's website, you find out they call it Mother Earth. And they're saying there, we must do anything to serve and to save Mother Earth. Forget about people. In fact, people are dispensable. It's the planet that we must serve. And this is a satanic reversal of what God says is to happen. Adam was given dominion over the earth in Genesis 1, and we are certainly to be good stewards of the earth, but never to venerate or to worship the earth or anything in it. And here's why. Because even with our minds being darkened, even with our sinful natures, we are still, watch this now, natural born worshipers. We have to worship something. We have to give a sense of adoration and, watch this, allegiance to something out there. And if we're not doing it to God, then we either give it to ourselves, which is also part of the creation, or we give it to some other object or some other person. Sometimes we worship a relationship. But we also can create religions that basically worship and venerate the planet itself. And that's exactly what's happening here. What's really sad about this is because this whole idea of this finite thinking about God is that when Paul was on Mars Hill, he saw this. He saw all these idols and all these worshipings of different creatures and creations. And he said this. He says, if perhaps they should just seek God. He says, if perhaps they might even grope for him and find him, though he's not far from any one of us. That's Acts 17, verse 27. God is here and he's showed himself to you through creation and through your conscience. And so we see the natural revelation that God has given to mankind. We see the natural consequence of rejecting him. Do you see how this is taking a dip for the worse, how it's turning southward, how it's turning towards more and more darkness, how it's turning more and more inward, how this is leading to ruin. And what happens is this, when this darkness settles in, you know what happens when you're in a dark room or a dimly lit room? What happens to your eyes? They adjust, don't they? And what happens to our spirits and our souls is they adjust to the darkness. We get comfortable in the darkness. So if anybody comes in and turns the light on, what do we reject that, right? We hide ourselves from the light because we love the darkness more than the light. Well, I don't know about you, but I look at this and I go, this certainly describes America today. We've pushed God to the margins. We've told him he's not the creator. You can't be the creator in our schools, in our universities, in our communities, in the media, in movies. All these things we're going to take away from you, God, and we're going to take charge of that ourselves. Clearly, we are on the fast track on the road to ruin. And if we don't turn around, then we're going to find ourselves like a roller coaster. You go at the top of that roller coaster, and then gravity takes over, my friend, and it is all downhill from there. That is exactly where we are in our country today. My friend, our only hope is Jesus Christ. He is the only one that can bring salvation, light, and understanding to our world today. And if you don't know him, I urge you to put your faith in him today. We'll talk more about where America's headed and the next king is coming. I can't wait to be with you then. We'll see you then. Hi, I'm Jeff Kinley. We've been talking about on the King is Coming, this man named Noah. And as it was in the days of Noah, well, that's based upon a book that I wrote a few years ago called As It Was in the Days of Noah, Warnings from the Bible about the coming global storm. And in this book, we talk about how the days that Noah experienced are the days that we're experiencing right now and how we can navigate those difficult times. I think this is a very relevant message for the world today. And it was when the book came out originally in 2014. It immediately went to number one, became the number one prophecy book in America. It rose to the number 94 spot out of 8 million books on Amazon and got me on programs like Fox and Friends, The Glenn Beck Show, The Ben Shapiro Show, and hundreds of other radio and TV shows. And I think it's mainly because it just struck a nerve. Well, today we're living in those days as well. And we've updated the book now, republished it. I've added 2 new chapters to it and added a bunch of new content in the back. I want you to get a copy of As It Was in the Days of Noah. It'll not only open your eyes to what's going on in the world around you as the Bible predicts, but also equip you in how you can walk in these difficult times. Pick up a copy of As It Was in the Days of Noah. We're living in a world filled with chaos, confusion, and quite frankly, wickedness. The world needs Jesus now, at this time,
more than ever before. The King is Coming is helping to meet that need by bringing hope, help, and clarity to people who desperately need it. Please consider a donation to this ministry. Be a monthly donor, be a weekly donor, anything to help partner with us to help get the gospel out to the world. We appreciate your prayerful consideration.

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1: There are people in your very own family who need this river of revival. And Jesus said, if any man thirst, let him come unto me and drink. Don't come to Adrian. Don't come to Bellevue. Don't come to a sermon. Come to Jesus and drink of him today. Are you thirsty? Do you want Jesus? Then thank God, you may have him.
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1: I want you to take your Bibles today and turn to Ezekiel chapter 47. And the passage that I'm going to read to you at first will be a little enigmatic, it'll be a little confusing. But there is a dynamic message for us in this passage of Scripture. Now, I'm going to read the first five verses to you, and I want you to follow along. Ezekiel chapter 47, verse 1. Afterward, he brought me again to the door of the house. Now, the house he's speaking of is the temple. And behold, waters issued out from under the threshold of the house eastward. For the forefront of the house stood toward the east. And the waters came down from the right side of the house at the south side of the altar. Then brought he me out of the way of the gate northward and led me about the way under the utter gate by the way that looketh eastward. And behold, there ran out waters on the right side. And the man that had the line in his hand went forth eastward, and he measured 1,000 cubits. And he brought me through the waters. The waters were to the ankles. Again he measured 1,000 and brought me through the waters. The waters were to the knees. Again he measured 1,000 and brought me through the waters. The waters were to the loins. Afterward he measured 1,000, and it was a river that I could not pass over, for the waters were risen, waters to swim in, a river that could not be passed over. What I want to speak to you about today is rivers of revival. God wants our lives, my life, to be a river that is flowing from me to you, and yours would be a river that is flowing from you to me, and together we will be touching the world with a river of revival. Now, the three things I want us to learn today, and first of all, I want us to see what I'm going to call the mysterious source of this river. Where does this river come from? It flows out of the temple of God in verse 1. Now, that reminds me of a passage of Scripture in the New Testament. Now, keep your Bible marked there in Ezekiel chapter 47, but I want you to turn also to John chapter 7. Because here is the corresponding New Testament passage that helps us to understand all of this. And it is, tells about an episode that took place at a feast, the 10th feast in the land of Israel, and was called the Feast of the Tabernacles, or Feast of Tabernacles. And at the climax of the feast, here's what happened. The priest would take a golden flask and would go down to the pool of Siloam and fill it with water and come back and pour that water near the altar. This was the high point of the feast. And when he did that, the people would shout and leap and dance and praise, and the trumpets would sound. The Talmud says, that's the Old Testament description of the Jewish life, or the description of the Old Testament Jewish life, that he who has not seen the rejoicing at the pouring out of the water has not seen rejoicing. It was a time of great excitement. Now, this is the background for the Scripture we're about to read. Now, right in the middle of that ceremony, Jesus shouted. Now, he wasn't shouting with rapturous shouts of joy, but he wanted the people to hear something. You see, all of these Old Testament ceremonies and feasts were all about Jesus. Understand that. It's all about Jesus. We're saying it's not about me, it's about him. It's all about Jesus. And here they were celebrating. But Jesus knew that before long, when the enthusiasm had worn off, They would go back to their own fears, their own foibles, their own disappointments. And all that they had was a religious spasm. But they did not know reality. So right in this high moment, Jesus, who was the water of life, was right in the midst. And Jesus cried with a loud voice so they could all hear him. And here's what he said. Look, if you will, now in verse 37, John 7, verse 37. In the last day, that day, great day of the feast, Jesus stood and cried, saying, "If any man thirst, let him come unto me and drink. He that believeth on me, as the Scripture hath said, out of his belly," that is, out of his innermost being, "shall flow rivers of living water. But this spake he of the Spirit, which they that believe on him should receive. For the Holy Ghost was not yet given, because Jesus was not yet glorified." Now, what is all of this about? Jesus said, "Look, are you thirsty? Come to me and drink. And you won't just be drawing water from a well. Out of you will begin to flow a river. A river of power and grace and joy." Now, I ask you a question. Does that characterize your life today? I mean, is there flowing out of you a river of love and power? Everywhere that you go, are you a blessing to those round about you? Are you? You know, people go from Bible conference to Bible conference to get their cup filled. I want to have my cup filled. Well, friend, if you have a river inside of you, you don't have to have your cup filled. The Lord is flowing through you. And Jesus said, "If any man thirst, let him come unto me and drink." Now, I believe that Jesus is using this Old Testament passage of Scripture in Ezekiel chapter 47 to talk about that. The river is the river of God's power. It is the Holy Ghost. And Jesus said that it speaks of the Holy Ghost. Now, we're talking about the mysterious source of this river. Let me tell you where the river comes from. It comes, number one, from a humble source. From a humble source. In verse 1, the Bible tells us that the river flowed from under the threshold. Now, friend, that's about as low as you can get. The water is flowing out from under the threshold of the house. How we need to humble ourselves before God. Many of us sit in church, heady, high-minded, unbent, unbroken, somehow thinking that we're doing God some sort of a service or favor by being here. Now, next, the river flows not only from a humble source, but it flows from a holy source. The Bible tells us that it flows past the altar in verse 1, from under the threshold and past the altar. The altar was the place where the blood was shed. That was the place for the sacrifice of sin. That was the place of cleansing. There can never be any true revival until we repent. We have to come past the altar. The Bible says the blood of Jesus Christ, God's Son, cleanses us from all sin. Now, what I'm trying to say is that this river, this mysterious force of this river, comes out of the Christian who is a temple of God, but it comes from under the threshold. There's a humble source. And then it comes past the altar. There is a holy source. And then notice, the Bible says it comes from the east side toward the Dead Sea. And it comes, this water comes from the south side of the altar, flowing out into the east. Now, if you've been to Israel, you know that one of the most glorious sights is to see the sun rise in the east and shine upon Jerusalem. What is he saying here? He's saying that the source of this water is a heated source. It comes from the sunny side. It comes from the warm side. So many churches are so cold, you would think that Jack Frost was a pastor. You can ice skate down the aisle. Did you know when people walk in here, they ought to see and feel the warmth of Almighty God? This river that flows out of us will flow from a holy place. It will flow from a humble place. It will flow from a heated place. place. This is the mysterious source of the river. Now here's the second thing I want you to see. I want you to see what I'm going to call the marked course of the river. Look again in verses 2 through 5. And then brought he me out of the way of the gate northward, and led me about the way unto the utter gate by the way that looketh eastward. And behold, there ran out waters on the right side. And when the man that had the line in his hand went forth eastward, he measured 1,000 cubits, and he brought me through the waters. The waters were to the ankles. Again he measured 1,000 and brought me through the waters. The waters were to the knees. Again he measured 1,000 and brought me through. The waters were to the loins. And afterward he measured 1,000. There was a river that I could not pass over, for the waters were risen, waters to swim in. A river that could not be passed over. Now what's he talking about? Well, I want you to imagine this beautiful, crystal clear water cascading down a mountainside. And here it comes, and they begin to measure the water. This water begins to come out from under the threshold. It flows past the altar. It is warmed by the Spirit of God. And the man begins to measure the water in 500-yard increments. First of all, the water is up to the ankles. That, to me, speaks of walking in the Spirit. Then after a while, the water's up to the knees. That speaks to me of praying in the Spirit. Then the waters are up to the loins. That speaks to me of strength in the Spirit. And then finally, the waters were too deep to pass over. Waters to swim in. Waters that would engulf. Waters that would sweep you along. That speaks of the overwhelming power of the Holy Spirit, not merely to wade, and to walk, and to pray, and to be strong, but to see something so supernatural that it cannot be explained. Would you not like to see in your home, in our lives, in this church, in this nation, a mighty cascading river of revival? Would you not like to see that? You know, this river is such an amazing river, because it gets wider and deeper as it goes. And there are no tributaries. Now, the Mississippi is a mighty river, but it has many tributaries. This river gets wider and deeper and wider and deeper because it is a supernatural river. Now, what is the course of the river? Number one, it flows into the depressed places. Verse 8 says, and these waters issue out toward the east country and go down into the desert and go into the sea. Now, what's he talking about? Well, if you know anything about the topography of Israel, you know that the temple sits on a mountaintop, 2,700 feet above sea level. And if you look east, it begins to drop and go down and down and down and down and down and down and down, till it comes to the lowest spot on the face of the earth. That's where the Dead Sea is. And the waters go down and down and down. What they're doing is this. They are flowing into the depressed places. People around us are about as low as they can get. They're demoralized. They're frustrated. They're fearful. They're jaded. They're brokenhearted. One of the major problems in America is depression. And what those people around you need is a river of life flowing out of you. Not only does the river flow into the depressed places, but it flows, friend, into the desert places. Again, in verse 8 says, they go forth to the desert. The Judean desert, called the Arabah, is a place where very little can grow. It is a desert. And there's so many again whose lives are fruitless. And our Lord has told us that we are to go and bring forth fruit and that our fruit should remain. People need a life of fullness and fruitfulness, but they're living in a desert. You may be married to a man living in a desert. You may have children living in a desert. You may have neighbors living in a desert. There's no life. You need to be a river of life to these people. The river flows to to the depressed places. The river flows to the desert places. And then the river flows to the deadly places. The Bible says it goes down into the sea. Now, I've told you the sea there is the Dead Sea, 1,300 feet below sea level and itself 1,300 feet deep. Now, this Dead Sea receives water from the River Jordan, but it does not give up water. The only way it gives up water is by evaporation. And therefore, the minute particles of salt that are in the Jordan River remain there in the Dead Sea. And the Dead Sea has gotten saltier and saltier and saltier. 25% more salt in the Dead Sea than in the ocean waters. The waters are leaden and deadly, and no organic life can live in them. And this is where this wonderful river begins to flow into the depressed places, into the desert places, into the deadly places. Now, let's close this by talking about the mighty force of the river. The mighty force of a river. This river is a powerful river. Look, if you will, in verse 9. And it shall come to pass that everything that liveth, which moveth, whithersoever the rivers shall come, shall live. And there shall be a very great multitude of fish, because these waters shall come from thither, for they shall be healed, and everything shall live whither the river comes. Now, a river has mighty force. It's a very relentless thing. It's hard to handle. There's nothing you can do to stop a river. You say, well, we can dam it up. Would it just overflow its banks then? You say, well, we'll throw rocks into it. Throw all the rocks you want. You can't stop this river. The only way, listen, the only way that a river can be stopped is to stop it at its source. That's the only way. What is the source of this river? You are. The Holy Spirit is flowing out of you. You hold the key to revival. God wants mighty force to come out of you. Now, notice I want you to see what happens here. First of all, where the waters flow, the trees will grow. Look in verse 7. And when I had returned, behold, at the bank of the river, there were very many trees on the one side and on the other. This is the desert. And now here are these glorious, succulent, green trees. Very many growing alongside the river. You know, the Bible says that a righteous man is like a tree planted by the river. What's he talking about? Mere trees? No. He's talking about your life. Your life fructifying and blessing the lives of many and changing the lives of many. And because of you, there will be multitudes in heaven because they become like trees planted by the rivers of water. Not only will the trees grow, but where the waters flow, the fish will go. Look in 47 verses 8 and 9. Then saith he unto me, these waters issue out toward the east country and go down into the desert and go into the sea, which being brought forth into the sea, the waters shall be healed, and they shall come to, and it shall come to pass that everything that liveth, which moveth, whithersoever the rivers shall come, shall live, and there shall be a very great multitude of fish, because these waters shall come thither, for they shall be healed, and everything shall live whither the river cometh. This is a life-giving river. It flows down into that Dead Sea that I'm talking about where nobody could live. No fish could live. And now the sea becomes fresh, clean, pure, and it begins to swarm with fish. You see, Jesus said, we're in the business of fishing for men. Do you know why we don't catch many fish? Because we're fishing in a stagnant pond. We're fishing in a place where the fish don't care to come. Not everybody will be attracted by your life if you're filled with the Spirit, but I will guarantee you that if you get on fire for Jesus Christ, If there's coming out of you a humble flow, a holy flow, a heated flow, if that those waters are flowing down into the depressed, the desert, and the deadly places, I'll tell you what's going to happen. Lost people are going to be attracted. You think about the day of Pentecost. There were probably over 1 million Jews in the city of Jerusalem on the day of Pentecost. And there were 120 disciples, just 120. Now here's the question. How are 120 going to reach a multitude? Well, God's Holy Spirit so came upon them as they were praising and magnifying God. The Bible says it was noised abroad what happened, and the multitude came to them. Friend, when we have spiritual revival, we're going to catch fish by the net full. You know, on Sunday morning, I'll preach and give an invitation. We'll have 6, 8, 10, 12 people come in a service to accept Christ. And I'm grateful for that. But we ought not to have a service without 100, 200 people saved. I mean, listen, look at the people out here. Look around you. Look at this crowd. What would happen if out of your life was flowing a river of living water? If you were sharing Jesus Christ, I'm telling you, where the rivers flow, the trees grow. Where the rivers flow, the fish will go. And I'll tell you what else. Where the river flows, the fruit will show. Look in verse 12. And by the river, upon the bank thereof, on this side and that side, shall grow all trees for meat, that is, for eating, whose leaf shall not fade, neither shall the fruit thereof be consumed. For it shall bring forth new fruit according to its months, because the waters they issued out of the sanctuary, and the fruit thereof shall be for meat, that is, for food, and the leaf for medicine. Delicious clusters of fruit are there. What is the fruit? Simple. The fruit of the Spirit. Love, joy, peace, long-suffering, gentleness, goodness, mercy, faith. Where these waters flow, and these trees grow, and these fish go, there will be fruit. There will be fruit that will show. And it'll be very obvious that you're a child of God. People, when they meet you and walk away from you, will have to say in their heart, whether they believe in you or like you or not, they have to say that you are different because they see in you the fruit of the Spirit, which is really the character of Jesus Christ. Last of all, friend, where the rivers go, the health will glow. Listen, we live in a deadly situation, but look in verse 12, and by the river and upon the bank thereof are these trees, and it says here, and their leaves shall be for the healing of the nations. The church is sick today. Many saints in this building are weak and anemic. You have become the devil's plaything. You have no power in your prayer life. You have no substance in your witness. You have no great authority in your spiritual warfare. Very frankly, you need to be healed. So, you see, the secret to your healing, you know what it is? The man on this platform, or the people sitting next to you, the person next to you. You see, if out of me is flowing a river of living water, my life will be health to you. This is what we need. This is what we must have. Now, the message is over, but I want you to listen. I want you to go back to the first. As we talk about the source of a river, it is a humble source. Are you willing to humble yourself before God? You say, well, I'll pray and ask God to make me humble. That's a dangerous prayer. If you're wise, you will humble yourself before God. It comes, friend, from a holy source. Is there right now, this morning, answer me, young man in the balcony, answer me, is there any unconfessed sin in your life? Then don't expect to be a river of revival. Let it flow from under the threshold. Let it flow past the altar. Let it flow from the sunny side of your life. I'm telling you that there are people in your very own family who need this river of revival. And Jesus said, if any man thirst, let him come unto me and drink. Don't come to Adrian. Don't come to Bellevue. Don't come to a sermon. Come to Jesus and drink of him today. Are you thirsty? Do you want Jesus? Then thank God, you may have him.
3: May I have another word with those of you who've been watching this program? How God has blessed here in this worship center as souls have come to say, I am trusting Jesus Christ as my personal Lord and Savior. And I've got some good news for you. You don't have to be in this building to receive Christ. He is right there with you. He's closer than the breath in your lungs. And you need to say, Lord Jesus, come into my heart. Forgive my sin. Cleanse me. And save me just like you're doing these others today. And if you do that, would you write to us and let us know that you've done it? We will rejoice and send you some literature to help you get started in your Christian life.
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7: Just one generation failing to pass the baton to the next generation.

Welcome to Christ Meets Culture. I'm Pastor Rob Pacienza. One of the most sobering verses in Scripture appears in Judges chapter 2. There arose another generation after them who did not know the Lord or the work that he had done. Faith can be lost in a single generation. It's a warning that feels deeply relevant today. We're living in a culture filled with distractions, competing truths, and modern idols that constantly pull hearts away from God. But here's the good news. A decline in faith is not inevitable. Judges chapter 2 is a warning, not a destiny. God is eager to extend his covenant love across generations to those who seek him. And through intentional discipleship, through teaching, modeling repentance, and reliance on God's mercy, the next generation can come to know and love the Lord. Now, let's turn to God's word. Judges 2. Verses 10 through 18. And all that generation also were gathered to their fathers. And there arose another generation after them that did not know the Lord or the work that he had done for Israel. And the people of Israel did what was evil in the sight of the Lord and served the Baals. And they abandoned the Lord, the God of their fathers, who had brought them out of the land of Egypt. They went after other gods from among the gods of the peoples who were around them and bowed to them. They provoked the Lord to anger. And they abandoned the Lord and served the Baals and the Ashtaroth. So the anger of the Lord was kindled against Israel. And he gave them over to plunderers and who plundered them. And he sold them into the hand of their surrounding enemies so that they could no longer withstand their enemies. Whenever they marched out, the hand of the Lord was against them for harm, as the Lord had warned and as the Lord had sworn to them, and they were in terrible distress. And the Lord raised up judges who saved them out of the hand of those who plundered them. Yet they did not listen to their judges, for they whored after other gods and bowed down to them. They soon turned aside from the way in which their fathers had walked, who had obeyed the commandments of the Lord, and they did not do so. Whenever the Lord raised up judges for them, the Lord was with the judge, and he saved them from the hands of their enemies all the days of the judge. For the Lord was moved to pity by their groaning because of those who afflicted and oppressed them. And the grass withers, and the flower fades, but not the word of the Lord. It stands forever. Amen. You may be seated. Judges 2 is a sobering reminder that the faith can be lost in just one generation. Let's study Judges chapter 2 together this morning. The first thing I want to emphasize is the temptation that's real for every generation, whether it's a generation growing up in Judges chapter 2 or a generation in the church growing up today. And what was that temptation we see here in Judges chapter 2? Absorption into the culture. Failure to not only live in the world, but unfortunately living of the world. And we read in this passage that they not only abandon the Lord, but they serve the false gods. In verse 14, they serve the Baals. They serve the gods and the idols of the culture. They serve the gods of the surrounding nations, and they abandon the Lord while doing so. They fail to drive out the pagan Canaanites, and instead they worshiped the gods of the culture. There were idols all around, and the next generation not only forgot about the Lord, but instead they embraced the gods and embrace the idols of the culture, the same temptation that they were faced with in Judges chapter 2. It's the same temptation that people of God are always confronted with, that God is good, but I need something more. John Calvin said, our hearts are idol-making factories, and we give our hearts and our affections away to the idols of this culture, even inside the church, buying the lie and buying the temptation
that we will somehow be rich, fat, and happy. We give our hearts and affections away to the idols of beauty, the billion-dollar industry that promises that it will improve our physical appearance and image, that beauty has become our God and our idol, and we wonder why so many teenagers deal with eating disorders and deal with image, why mental illness and depression is on the rise, that we are the most affluent society in the history of the world, but we're also the most medicated, because we've given our hearts and affections away to the gods of the culture and the idols of our society. We give our hearts and affections away to the God and the idols of child sacrifice, 70 million babies aborted in the name of choice. But to make it even a little more personal, we give our hearts and affections away by sacrificing our families to advance in our careers and simply to make another buck. We give our hearts and affections away all the time in so many ways to the idols and the gods of our culture. We make idols out of our bodies, our children, our careers. We are an idol-worshipping people. And this is the great challenge and the great lie that is facing the next generation, even inside the church, the lie that there is life in Canaan, the lie that you need something more than God. We not only see in this passage the temptation that they were faced with in Judges chapter 2, but we do see the model. What is the model? What is the model for passing down the faith? Well, it says in verse 10 that the model is that all that generation were gathered to their fathers, and there arose another generation after them who did not know the Lord or the work that he had done for Israel. You see, the model was Joshua and his generation, the family and the older generation. The model is very simple and plain. They are to pass down the faith from one generation to the next. This is the divinely inspired, divinely instituted model, the delivery vehicle by which faith would be passed down. And we see it in verse 10 that they failed. It's interesting, the verse that we didn't read in verse 7, if you go back there, it says very plainly that Joshua and his generation, that they knew the Lord and they knew the great works of the Lord. Joshua and his generations knew about the Lord. They knew about Abraham. They knew the promise to the patriarchs. They knew how God had used Moses to rescue the people of God from Egypt and slavery and cross the Red Sea. But standing in stark contrast to verse 7 is verse 10, that just one generation later, they neither knew the Lord nor knew about the great works of the Lord. You have a generation that knows him and knows what he has done, and a generation, just one generation later, that doesn't know. Why? Because the model was broken. The model that was to be used to pass down the faith from generation to generation, that model was ignored. And the people of God paid a fatal price for it. The delivery vehicle, the model for passing down the faith, is the family. And verse 10, I don't know about you, is one of the saddest verses in all the Bible. I pray that as a people, it would make you weep. Of all generations, the generation after Joshua, I didn't see that in the cards. Joshua, as successful as that generation was,

0: We see the temptation. We see the model. Third and lastly, we see the hope. What is the hope for this next generation? Well, behind every generation is a God who pursues. Behind every parent is a relentless pursuit of a loving and gracious Father. Behind every generation, behind every family, behind every church is a God who pursues. And it would be thousands of years later that the anger of God would fall upon Jesus Christ on the cross, and that on the cross, Jesus Christ, the Son of God, would take on all of our idol worship and all of our ways in which we have given our affection over to the false gods of this world. And instead of the anger of the Lord falling upon us, by faith alone in the Son of God, the anger of the Lord fell upon Jesus, and he absorbed the wrath of God, and he took on the anger so that by faith alone in Jesus alone, we would never experience the wrath and anger of God, but we would experience his pity and his mercy. And this is the good news and the hope for the next generation. This is the message that we need to bring to the next generation, that there is life not found in Canaan, but there is life found alone at the foot of the cross, that there is life found alone in the grace and mercy of God. This church needs to hear this. Every parent that feels like they've blown it needs to hear this, that there is a God that is pursuing your child, whether they're 15 or 55. Believe it, that it is the grace and mercy of God that we cling to as our hope that will rescue this next generation, to let them know that life is not found out there, but life is found in Jesus Christ alone.
1: Hi, I'm Jennifer Kennedy Cassidy. I stand before you today for one simple reason. My parents intentionally brought me up in the faith.
2: That's right, Jennifer. Your dad and your mom reached millions of people around the globe, but they both understood that the first ministry began in the home.
1: Yes, and you know, I do miss them every day, but I am so happy that this ministry continues to remain faithful to the gospel. What is your prayer for this ministry for the future?
2: My prayer is that Coral Ridge Ministries would continue to be used to proclaim the gospel, equip believers, and shape culture for generations to come.
1: That's a wonderful vision and certainly something worth investing in.
2: Absolutely. And we have an incredible opportunity this June as we approach our fiscal year end. A generous donor has stepped up and will match dollar for dollar up to $1 million.
1: So that means if someone gives a gift, it has twice the impact?
2: It does have twice the impact. And so I'm challenging our audience, would you please give now to help us expand Christ Meets Culture across television and digital streaming?
1: Join us today and help ensure that Christ meets our culture.
3: I appreciate all that your ministry does. 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
4: I am thankful for your ministry work and blessed to be able to contribute.
5: Praying blessings over your ministry.
2: As we reflect on the future of the next generation, we're reminded that their greatest need is not material comfort or security, but the condition of their souls and their relationship with God. Joining me now is Dr. Joel Beakey to talk about what it looks like to faithfully pass down the faith in the home. Over the years, Dr. Beakey has helped countless families think biblically about parenting, family worship, and raising children to know and love the Lord. Dr. Beakey, from the very opening chapters of Scripture in Genesis, we see the family as the foundational institution for both God advancing his kingdom purposes and for a flourishing society. Can you unpack that for us?
6: Matthew Henry put it this way. He said, God didn't make an individual as the end purpose of his creation, but he brought Eve to Adam. And so marriage became the foundational society of all societies. And then he gave children so that the family became the core, the nuclear family became the core basis

0: of the propagation of humankind. And then he gave languages and nations, and languages, churches, and nations. And so he makes this incredible statement: as goes the head of the home, often so goes the marriage, because we're to be the initiators in loving our wives, right? As goes the marriage, so goes the family. As goes the family, so goes the church. As goes the church, so goes the nations. As goes the nations, so goes the world. So family is very foundational. The Puritans are the ones who bequeathed to us the idea of a robust, God-fearing family, the idea of Psalm 127, 128. In fact, the fear of the Lord in Psalm 128, the man that fears the Lord, he'll be happy with his wife, it says. She'll be as a fruitful vine. The kids will be like olive plants around about the table. They'll be happy as they go up to church in Zion. They'll be happy with the work of their hands. And then it concludes, blessed are you because you'll see your children's children, your grandchildren. Peace upon Israel. Your grandchildren will be fearing the Lord because God's a covenant. God's a family God. He loves to work along family lines, covenantal lines. So there's a whole theology in the Bible that the Puritans unlocked, a theology of family. And therefore, we have great expectation when we bring our children up in the fear of the Lord that God will save them at some point along the line. And I want them to fold into that family that will never die. And that would be the biggest family ever.
1: Dr. Beeke, you've written extensively on the importance of family worship. Explain first the importance of family worship, but then practically, what does that look like on a daily basis?
0: So what the Reformers, and especially the Puritans, said is, read the scriptures daily to your children. You can take turns and have the kids participate. That's great. 2 Timothy 3:14 through 17, even when the father wasn't there, Timothy, from a child, you've known the Holy Scriptures. Your mother and your grandmother were taking the place of your dad. Then you got to pray together. Jeremiah, God will pour out his fury upon that family that does not pray to the Lord. Puritan Thomas Brooks said, a house without daily prayer is like a home without a roof, exposed to all the storms of heaven. Wow. And then there's the instruction, the daily instruction. And there's no better text than Deuteronomy 6, 6, and 7. Teach them diligently to your children. Your kids need to see the most exciting thing in your life is to teach them the Word of God, to shepherd their souls. And then, number four, Psalm 118, verse 15, is the singing, which is they heard singing daily in the tents of the righteous. So this isn't synagogue singing, this is family singing. So whether it's psalters or classic hymns, but biblical singing is key. So those four things. So what I advocate is that you start out very, very small, and you return to this biblical, daily, intentional family worship, the four areas where God commands you. And but you start small. And you tell your wife and your children, I'm sorry I haven't done this, but I haven't realized that it's a lost spiritual discipline today in many homes, and I just didn't have it maybe when I grew up. But you start. And you just say to your wife, please help me. Say to your kids, please help me. And maybe read five verses. And get the Family Worship Bible Guide, which gives you the main takeaways of each part of each chapter, just in one small paragraph. Just read it. And it ends with a question. And try to get someone to answer that question the best they can. Just talk about it maybe for 1 minute when you start out. And then pray earnestly. Hopefully for 2 minutes or so, adoring God, the ACTS formula we use in our home, adoring God, confessing sin, thanksgivings, and supplications, ACTS. We taught our children how to do that from the time they were three. They would sit on my knee and I'd whisper ACTS things into their ears and they'd say them. Then when they are 4 years old, I say, you do the daddy's prayer now without my help. And when you get stuck, just poke me in the stomach. And they did. And then I'll help you again. And I would do that until they're seven. And then I would say, you take over the whole prayer. Mm. And then sing. Now, when you sing, if you've got kids that are a little bit older and they can play instruments, man, haul out the instruments. Get around that piano. Get around that organ and sing your heart out. And it's beautiful.
1: Yeah, that's beautiful. That's gold. Final question. What's your counsel and encouragement to the parent that feels like they've done everything right? They've laid the firm foundation in the home, but they're what we would call they have a prodigal son, prodigal daughter. Yeah. How do you continue to pursue that child, encourage that child, and love that child, whether they've walked away from the faith or they've left the home and they really want nothing to do with the foundations that were laid in their life?
0: It's a huge, huge burden. It's a heavy cross for a God-fearing parent. But there are some important things to say. If they still accept your loving admonitions, continue to give them things and talk to them about things and reassure them of your love. But there are more extreme cases where the kids get very angry and said, Dad, I don't want you to talk to me about God anymore. I'm done. And you realize you're being counterproductive when you do. Those are the really, really sad cases. But I think in those cases, my dad used to say it this way, sometimes a child can go so far and be so wild that you can no longer talk to the child about God, but you can still talk to God about the child.
1: Wow.
0: So don't give up. Keep on praying.
1: Yeah. What a word of hope. Thank you so much for your time today. We appreciate your writings, your teachings, and your faithfulness in this cultural moment. God bless you.
0: God bless you, brother.
1: Look at this book. This is called Lessons on Liberty.
2: There are few things as enjoyable as passing the beautiful, timeless truths of America's Christian heritage on to the next generation. 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
1: I don't think it's any surprise that our culture today has a very short-term memory. With the constant scrolling and the constant news cycle, we are people, even inside the church, that are just constantly absorbing content and information, but rarely taking the time to really reflect on how it shapes us individually and how it shapes our culture. But there's really nothing new under the sun. We see this in the Judges 2 story. Just one generation removed from entering the promised land, this next generation doesn't know God and they've forgotten the story of his faithfulness. Instead of shaping culture, culture is shaping them. And history repeats itself. We think about what's happening in our church today. We think about what's happening in our culture today. The statistics are sobering. Biblical literacy at an all-time low. Biblical worldview development almost non-existent inside the church. We hear the stories of children not even knowing the stories of church history, failing to know people like Martin Luther and Dietrich Bonhoeffer and Corrie Ten Boom, these major pillars of the faith that have shaped civilization on behalf of the kingdom of God. We think about the forgotten history in our own founding here in America, failing to realize that where did our government and constitution and our laws and our unprecedented freedom come from? Failing to remember that they came from God and his word. Failing to remember that it was the providential hand of God that gave birth to unprecedented freedom 250 years ago. When a culture forgets God, when a generation forgets the faithfulness of God, confusion overwhelms that generation. They walk away from the faith, and instead of standing for Christ, they allow the culture to set in and to overwhelm them. We're living in confusing times. and this next generation, even inside the church, is failing to remember the stories of God's faithfulness from generation to generation. But we can accept this challenge. The challenge right now in our culture, inside the church, is to become a storyteller. And how do we do that? Well, it's actually pretty simple. The first way we can be a storyteller is tell the story of stories, the stories of Scripture. The Old and New Testament are filled with stories of God's faithfulness working through the patriarchs, working through the prophets and the apostles. The stories of God's faithfulness all throughout redemptive history of bearing witness to the coming Messiah and all of the promises being fulfilled in the person of Jesus Christ. We need to pass down those stories to the next generation. We can tell the stories from church history. We have 2,000 years of unprecedented history of how the church has been used to shape individual lives, but also to shape cultures, nations, and civilization. The third way is through telling your own story. The one thing people can't argue with is how Christ has changed you. Talk about how Christ has changed your life. Talk about what your life looked like before Christ and then after Christ. Talk about how God has radically shaped your life and how God has met you not only in times of joy, but how God has met you in times of deep sorrow and pain. Pass down your story of God's faithfulness. Pass down your testimony. It can just simply be at the dining room table, around the living room, just walking along the road, driving in your car, going to the mall, on the sports field. Just look for ordinary ways in which you can open the scriptures, talk about church history, and share your testimony. We need to remember this is an incredible moment to be the church, but an incredible moment to pass down these stories from generation to generation. I want to thank you so much for joining us today on Christ Meets Culture. And remember this, that culture may change, but Christ, He remains the same.
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Hello, I'm David Jeremiah. As America marks 250 years, we thank God for this nation and for the freedom we enjoy. But we also remember that freedom is never free. It has always been purchased at a great cost. We honor the courage and sacrifice of those who gave greatly so that liberty could live on. And as we remember their sacrifice, we are reminded to cherish what we have been given, to live with gratitude, and to look to the Lord with humble hearts. May we never take these blessings for granted, and may God continue to watch over and give His grace to our nation. Many would say, I believe in the Holy Spirit. But my question is, do you know the Holy Spirit? Do you know what He does, what He provides? He was there at creation. He came in power at Pentecost. He's the most personal and perhaps the most misunderstood member of the Trinity. The study of the Holy Spirit as revealed in Scripture shows He is more than a feeling, more than a force, more than an emotion, more than an experience. So, who is the Holy Spirit? The Holy Spirit is God with us, God in us, and God at work through us. Discover more about the Holy Spirit than you ever imagined and experience His presence and power as never before.

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1: What Jesus was saying to his disciples was this: while I was on this earth, I was localized. I could only touch individual men and women in my travels and speak to a few local audiences. But believe me, after I am gone and the Holy Spirit comes to fill my disciples, my ministry will be as far spread as Christians are. So wherever there is a Christian, there's Christ. And wherever there's a believer, there's ministry.
0: That's coming up today on Turning Point.
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0: Isn't it time to take the journey from knowing about the Holy Spirit to deeply knowing Him? 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
2: When Walt Disney opened Disneyland in Anaheim on July 17, 1955, it covered 160 acres of former orange groves. Opening day was chaotic. Rides broke down, paint was still wet, and the pavement was so soft, women's high heels sank into the asphalt. But Walt had built something no one had ever seen, a place where imagination came to life, and he called it the happiest place on earth. Walt died in 1966, never seeing his next dream come true. But he did something very few people get to do. He built something that was greater after he was gone than it ever was when he was here. By his team, the Imagineers he had trained, they picked up the blueprint and built beyond what Walt ever imagined. They opened Walt Disney World in Florida in 1971, a resort complex so large it could fit all of San Francisco inside its borders with room to spare. Today, the Disney Empire spans 6 resorts, 12 theme parks, a cruise line, movie studios, television networks, and over 220,000 employees around the world. And that story reminds me of something I read in the Bible. And I have to tell you what I read in the Bible the first time this really dawned on me. It was so amazing, I had to go back and read it a couple of times to make sure I was reading it correctly. It's what Jesus said in John 14:12. Here's what he said, "Most assuredly," speaking to his disciples, "I say to you that he who believes in me, the works that I do, he will do also, and greater works than these will he do, because I go to my Father." When I first came across that verse, I remember stopping and asking myself, what in the world could this possibly mean? Maybe you've had the same question cross your mind. How could anyone, I mean, especially ordinary people like us, how could we ever do greater works than Jesus? What was he telling his disciples that day? And what is he saying to us right now? Could it really be true that we are meant to continue the work of Jesus and even see it multiplied in our time? At first, it sounds impossible. I mean, it feels so bold to be true. But Jesus never exaggerated. He never spoke just to inspire people or impress them. He is truth itself, and every word he spoke was absolutely reality. When he said we would do greater works, he meant it. The possibility of greater works takes us to the works that Jesus performed during his public ministry. They were mind-boggling. He banished diseases, he cast out demons, he raised corpses to life, he created wine and fish and bread with a word and a touch. He calmed mighty storms with just a word. How could it be said that in any stretch of imagination that the works of the disciples and our works who belong to his church are greater than Jesus' works? Has this promise ever been fulfilled? Can we point to anything that would help us understand that in some way this is being fulfilled in our generation? And some have said, well, the key here is that you have to understand that the greater works are related to belief. In other words, the reason we don't do these greater works is because we don't believe enough. Is that true? The problem with this is that if our ability to do such works depends on our faith, then we would have to have greater faith in Jesus. And Jesus didn't say, he who believes in me with sufficient faith, or he who believes in me with all his heart, or he who believes in me intensely with great sincerity shall do greater works. He just simply said, he who believes in me will do greater works. But that makes no sense. Greater works, greater miracles than he performed? I mean, what could that mean? In John 2, at the wedding feast in Cana, Jesus converted the simple molecular structure of water into the far more complex molecular structure of wine. Can we do that? In John 4, by a word uttered over 10 miles from the scene, Jesus instantly reversed the decay process and restored to full vigor and activity the cellular structure destroyed by a mortal illness. Can we do that? In John 6, 1 through 14, Jesus took 5 loaves and 2 fish and created out of them enough bread and meat to feed 5,000 hungry men and their families. Can I do that? Can you do that? In John 6, Jesus created an anti-gravitational force of unknown nature that enabled him to walk along the surface of the stormy sea. In John 11, Jesus stood at the mouth of an opened grave and called through the veil of death to his friend Lazarus. Not only was Lazarus dead, his limbs, his eyes, his brain, and internal organ were already in a state of decay. The man had been dead for 4 days, and putrefaction was well underway. And yet, at the captive and creative word of Jesus, all the cells and functions of that body were instantly restructured, and the departed spirit was summoned again to the body. Lazarus lived and spoke and thought and remembered. Awesome. What could possibly qualify as a greater work than that? Great works, marvelous miracles. And think about it. Every one of these acts was only superficial and temporary. I mean, I'm not discounting what Jesus did, but I'm simply making the point that no one was permanently helped by these miracles. None of men's deepest needs were met by these works of power. He created food for a single meal, but the people got hungry the next day. He stilled the raging sea, but only until the next storm. He healed bodily ailments, but every person he healed eventually died anyway. I don't know what you think about Lazarus, but I really feel bad for him. He had to die twice. That's what happened to him. He had already passed into glory. He was already walking the streets of heaven, talking to Abraham, Moses, and David, filling his eyes with heavenly splendor and gazing on the very throne of God. And what happened? Jesus brought him back. Years later, he had to repeat the whole process all over again. He had to die again. And the miracle of bringing Lazarus back was no favor to Lazarus. Jesus did it as a sign miracle for everybody who watched. I remember a story by a teacher I had in seminary named John Mitchell. He used to come to the seminary and teach classes for 3 weeks, and I was in some of his classes. He was a teacher for many years at Multnomah Bible College, and he used to tell the story of sitting at the bedside of a dying friend, and the man seemed to be slipping out of his life. His breathing grew very, very shallow until finally it seemed to stop. And when this happened, Dr. Mitchell thought, he's gone now. Suddenly the man's eyes popped open and he looked into the craggy face of Dr. Mitchell. Who's there? The man said. It's all right, Dr. Mitchell said. It's just me. Oh, the man groaned. I'm so disappointed. You see, he thought he was going to look into the face of Jesus, or at least an angel. Instead, he saw the same old hospital room and the face of the old Scotsman Mitchell. If he was disappointed, just imagine how Lazarus felt. What a letdown to find himself back in his grave clothes, lying in a slab in a dark tomb. Yet the author of life called him back, and he stepped once again into the lesser light of the sun. Now I want to ask you a question. Can we do something greater than that? The possibility of greater works. But the promise is that Jesus tied his promise of greater works to the coming of the Holy Spirit, and this is what we can't miss. In John 14, 12, Jesus said, "And greater works than these he will do." And what reason does he give? Here's the key. "Because I go to my Father." This is a common phrase and a common teaching. John 7, 39 says, "But this he spoke concerning the Spirit, whom those believing in him would receive. For the Holy Spirit was not yet given, because Jesus was not yet glorified." John 16, 7, Jesus said, "Nevertheless, I tell you the truth. It is to your advantage that I go away. For if I do not go away, the Holy Spirit," or the Helper, "will not come to you. But if I depart, I will send him to you." These greater works that Jesus promised us are dependent upon Jesus physically leaving this world and going back to heaven. Those things could not happen, he said, until he went to his Father and sent the Holy Spirit to take his place. After Jesus had spoken these words to his disciples, he went to the garden that night, where he was captured, taken to trial, brutally crucified. He rose from the grave on the first day of the week and appeared to the believers over a period of 40 days. He then ascended back to his Father, and 10 days after he returned to heaven, the Holy Spirit was poured out at Pentecost, and the third person of the Trinity came upon everyone who believed. And Peter and the other disciples stood in front of the very mob and the very rulers who had crucified Jesus and proclaimed the resurrection and the offer of salvation, and 3,000 people got saved in that service. And someone has said that more people believed on the day of Pentecost than had believed in the entire 3.5 years Jesus walked on this earth. And I believe that is true. Amazing as our Lord's words are in John 14, 12, it is literally true that a believer today may accomplish greater works on earth than our Lord himself accomplished. And I'm going to suggest to you three ways that that is true. It is not in any way a disrespect to Jesus. It's the word of Jesus to us himself. First of all, we have a greater message today. The great works Jesus did while on this earth dealt with the material. The greater works that he promised deal with the spiritual. In Luke 10, 17, the disciples had returned from their first preaching mission. And the Bible says, "And the 70 returned with joy, saying, 'Lord, even the demons are subject to us in your name.' And they were thrilled that they had been able to cast out demons. But Jesus corrected them. He said, 'Behold, I give thee the authority to trample on serpents and scorpions and over all the power of the enemy, and nothing shall by any means hurt you. Nevertheless, do not rejoice in this, that the spirits are subject to you, but rather rejoice because your names are written in heaven.'" Did you hear what Jesus said? They had been cheering and laughing and high-fiving each other because they had been able to throw out some evil spirits. And Jesus said, "That's okay, but don't get all excited about that. What you really need to get excited about is that your names are written down in heaven." What was Jesus saying? The spiritual is far more important than the material. The eternal is infinitely more important than the temporal. You and I have difficulty understanding that. One of the reasons we do not have greater works going on in our lives is because we do not understand the priority of the spiritual over the material. We have a much greater message because conversion is the greatest miracle we could ever be associated with. A friend of mine told me about a group of short-term missionaries who held evangelistic meetings in Africa. And during these meetings, the believers reported a blind man miraculously received his sight. When the believers came back to report to the sending churches, that was just about all they could talk about. A man's sight restored. What a miracle. Yet during those same meetings, many embraced Jesus as Savior and found eternal salvation. Many stepped out of spiritual blindness into the light of God's kingdom. But that news seemed to receive second billing to the miracle. If we could only view these things as God does, if we could just see them through God's eyes, The message of reconciliation meets the basic needs of every man and woman, every boy and girl, and it meets those needs permanently and never has to be repeated. In miracles, only God's power and goodness are revealed, but in conversion, God's grace is revealed, something that causes even the angels to look over the bowels of heaven and wonder. The message of the saving grace of God, men and women, is the greater message because it is the message that extended to the Gentiles and rolled outward across the world like a mighty tsunami wave. The death, burial, and resurrection of Jesus Christ have given to us in this generation the greatest message that has ever been communicated to any people at any time in any place. There's never been anything like it, and there never will be. At any time will there ever be anything like the gospel. It is called the eternal gospel, the good news. And you and I can show compassion and reach out to help people with their hurts. We can minister to them in their sorrow. We can assist them in dealing with terrible addictions and dysfunctional family situations. But if in the process we do not give them Jesus Christ and salvation, we have only postponed the inevitable. We have not helped them. Our message is greater because it is for eternity. Over the years of ministry, God has given me some wonderful friends. Many of them here in this church, and many of them here in the city. Some of them spread across the nation. One of my best friends is a doctor who lives in Boone, North Carolina. He keeps in touch with me almost every other week or so. We talk on the phone. He started a group called Medical Missions, and this group brings doctors together and helps them go to the mission field for 2 weeks at a time every summer. And my friend, he goes to Africa. I think he's in Africa almost more than he's here. Every time I try to get a hold of him, he's in Africa. And they go there and they perform surgeries and they help people there that would never get help if they didn't come, because there's just nothing like that for these people. One day he told me something I never forgot. He said, "David, we used to go to Africa and do surgeries on the people that would come, broken limbs, dysfunctional faces." And he said, "One day it dawned on us that all we were doing was fixing them up, and we were making them healthier on their way to hell. If you don't give them the gospel, you're not helping them." He said, "We made a commitment on that day that we would never do another surgery until we presented the gospel to the person who was getting the surgery, if they were capable of hearing it, and giving them an opportunity to receive Jesus Christ." What he was saying is, the physical is important, and it is true. Sometimes people don't care what we know unless they know how much we care. But if you only help people physically and don't give them the gospel, you haven't really helped them. You've only made them okay and till the inevitable, when they won't be okay for a long time. So I'm telling you that Jesus tells us one of the greater things about what we do is we don't just help people physically, and we do that as we can, but he's given to us the wonderful privilege of communicating the message of the gospel, which is life-changing. And some of you here today, you know what I'm talking about because you remember what you were before Jesus Christ entered into your life and what he's done to make you a new person. So listen to me. One of the reasons why we can do greater works is because our message is a greater message. And then number two, we have a greater ministry. Think about this for a moment. The works Jesus did while he walked the dusty paths of Israel were localized in scope. If you were up on a space flight and could look down on the great curve of the earth, and if the shuttle was in the right orbital position and weather permitted, you would strain your eyes and see a little strip of land at the edge of a great continental shelf. That little strip of land is Israel. Believe it or not, it is the size of New Jersey, the whole nation. During his lifetime, the Son of God was confined in his influence to a comparatively small section of that slice of Middle East. And if you've ever been to Israel, you know it's not a very big place. It's like a postage stamp. I did an event there some years ago, and we had so many people with us, we couldn't have the opening service in the same hotel. We had to split it up. And one was in one place, and one was about 25 miles away in another place, and they said, "Dr. Jeremiah, we're going to have you speak in this service, and then we have a helicopter waiting for you, and we're going to take you to the other one for the other one." So I said, okay. I had no idea what I was getting into. The helicopter was located in the corner of a dark field with guards all around it so nobody could get to it. I said, where's the lights? Oh, we can't turn the lights on. They might shoot us. Oh, my goodness. Got in the helicopter and we flew in the dark. The pilot.

And I told them, and I say this humbly, I believe, I now speak 19 different languages because through AI, they take my voice. It's my voice. And they put it into the language of other nations. They coordinate my lips with the words. And I'm telling you people, if you would see it, you would think David Jeremiah is speaking in Chinese, and I'm not. But the message is being preached in all these places, and they're just getting started. I'm gonna have more languages next time I talk to you about this. What I'm saying is, we carry the ministry of the gospel to the ends of the earth. Jesus didn't do that. Jesus ministered in Israel. He never left Israel. But he empowered his disciples to go into all the world and preach the gospel. And he has told us that's our responsibility. Each of us to find a way to leverage the gospel for the whole world. And that's why we have radio and why we have television. And that's why we do social media and why we write books, is because we're trying to reach as many people as we can with the gospel. That's what Jesus has empowered us to do. These are the greater works he's given us to do because he went to the Father. And isn't it interesting? He went to the Father and put his DNA in every single Christian who's still on this earth. His DNA is the Holy Spirit. Isn't that something? While he was in Israel, he was confined in his own body. When he went to heaven, he said, I'm going to give you all the Holy Spirit. And the Holy Spirit came on the day of Pentecost. And now every single person who believes in Jesus Christ has the Holy Spirit living in them. And they can carry the message of Christ wherever they go. I pray a prayer sometimes when I get up in the morning. Lord Jesus, help me to take the influence of Christ wherever I go today. And all of us can do that. And when we do that, we're doing the greater works that Jesus said we would do, because we're going where he did not go, but he sent us as his representatives. Today, our words are carried across the entire globe. I do not preach in a small corner of Israel. When I preach, I speak in a large city. But even more amazing is how, through the blessing of modern technology, these messages are recorded and shared around the world instantly, continuously, almost endlessly, through many different channels. I remember when television first appeared, and I know some of you remember that too, because you're older than I am. But, but you know, I don't know if you remember this, when that first happened, those of us who were conservative Christians, we weren't sure that was a good thing. I know my dad wasn't sure it was a good thing. We didn't get a television for a long time after it became available. And when we did, my father used to sit on the bench, and every time a commercial came on, he'd go and shut the thing down. He was afraid it'd be a beer commercial or a cigarette commercial. I mean, that was his exercise for the night. Sit on the couch, go turn it off, sit on the couch. There were no remotes back then, remember? And I remember hearing people preach about television being the result of the prince of the power of the air, that it was satanic and it was no use and you didn't want to do television. And of course, it was like anything else. It is whatever you use it to be. And we finally got over that and realized that while it was a tool that could hurt people, it was a wonderful tool that could help people. And we began to do television ministry, and God uses that. And we use every form of communication, television, radio, print, podcasts, social media, live streams, apps, whatever comes next, we use it to proclaim the gospel. And the farther the better, the faster the better, the sooner the better, until Jesus comes back. What Jesus was saying to his disciples was this: while I was on this earth, I was localized. I could only touch individual men and women in my travels and speak to a few local audiences. But believe me, after I am gone and the Holy Spirit comes to fill my disciples, my ministry will be as far spread as Christians are. So wherever there is a Christian, there is Christ. And wherever there's a believer, there's ministry. We have a greater message. We have a greater ministry. And then one more thing, we have greater miracles. I can almost hear some of you say, okay, I've been with you so far, Pastor, but now the miracle thing, I'm not into that. How could there be greater miracles than the one we've heard? Let me suggest to you that the Lord Jesus, while he was on this earth, never saw a conversion like that of Saul of Tarsus. He never saw a revival like the great awakenings that have shaken our world. The miracle of conversion is indeed a grade A miracle. It is the greatest miracle there is. Do you believe that? Just think about what happens when someone comes to Christ. A person who once lived closed from God, self-centered and without direction, becomes alive to God.

0: The one who was spiritually dead is now filled with joy and peace through the power of the Holy Spirit. A life that was once in chaos now has order and meaning and purpose. He's born again, a miracle of grace and a living testimony to the God who creates and saves. Wow. That's what happens when a person receives Jesus. That's what happened to you when you said yes to him. You were a closed system and you became an open system. You were chaos and now you are a new creation. The longer God gives me the opportunity to preach and teach, the more overwhelmed and amazed I am that he does what he does through the salvation of souls. By his grace, he works in human hearts in ways you and I can never comprehend. Sometimes we hear the stories and we say, how in the world could that have happened? He can take a person who is going totally the wrong direction and in a moment of time, through an encounter with Jesus Christ, radically change that person and set him on a road to happiness in his heart. Jesus Christ is the only one who can do that. And that is the miracle he's called us to participate in. We spread throughout our neighborhoods, our nation, and our world as ambassadors of the gospel of Jesus Christ. And wherever that gospel is preached, wherever someone comes to Christ, the greatest miracle that ever happens on the earth is happening in the life of that person. They are changed for eternity. And I tell you again what Billy Graham said, they will live as long as God. Amen. The power behind the greater works is also expressed in this passage. How do we go about the greater works? If you read this passage of Scripture, you won't have any doubt about it. John 14 says, most assuredly I say to you, he who believes in me, the works that I do, he will do also, and greater works than these he will do, because I go to my Father, and whatever you ask in my name, that I will do, that the Father may be glorified in the Son. If you ask anything in my name, I will do it. The greater works are accomplished through prayer. I never go anywhere that people don't come up and say to me, Dr. Jeremiah, we pray for you every day. You have no idea the power that is in that. We wouldn't be where we are, doing what we're doing, touching the people we touch, if people didn't pray. And the Lord has honored these prayers, and I believe with all my heart that the secret to all that God has done and all that he's going to do is found in the power of prayer. And I promise you, when we pray, our dreams will be greater than our memories. It is exciting to me to understand what begins to happen as we pray. Take another look at that verse. Jesus said, and whatever you ask in my name, that I will do. If you ask anything in his name, he will do it. That's no small distinction. I want you to read this carefully because we often misread this verse. Listen carefully. We think God wants us to do his work for him. So we pray, Lord, I'm praying to you to help me do this work, but that's not what the verse says. Listen to what the verse says. And whatever you ask in my name, I will do it. God doesn't want us to do it. He wants to do it through us. If we keep trying to do it ourselves, we're going to get worn out. We're going to get really tired, really weary. We aren't capable of doing God's work, but God wants to do his work through us. And he says, if you ask anything in my name, it doesn't say you will be able to do it. He says, if you ask anything in my name, watch out, I'll do it. I'll do it through you. I'll do it for you. I'll do it by you. I remember hearing about a preacher some years ago who said he could build a great church if there was no God. I'm not sure that's a compliment. Sometimes we do commendable, praiseworthy things in the energy of our flesh. But when God begins to do the work through us, it is an entirely different proposition altogether. Incredible things begin to happen, things we never dreamed would happen. So I tell you, the possibility of greater works and the promise of it and the power behind it, the priority of the greater works. A long time ago, a pastor of the Moody Church in Chicago made this statement. He said, never undertake more Christian work than can be covered in continual prayer. Good counsel, and I have a feeling that many of us are over our limit. I have a feeling that many churches are well over their limit. Oh, how we need to grasp the priority of prayer. I have no idea what is going to happen in and through this ministry because I'm not going to do it. God's going to do it through me. As we pray, God will show us what he's doing, and we'll get under the spout. Find out what God is doing and get in on it. Find out where God is blessing and be a part of it. You don't have to look very far. You can figure that out yourself. The reason I'm excited about it is because I know God's vision for you and for me, for my family and your family, for my city and your city is greater than our own individuals could ever be. That reminded me, as I look back over my life and over the years, what God has done, how he has taken the little things you do, and you do them faithfully, and pretty soon those little things become other things, and you do those faithfully, and then other things happen. That's the story of ministry. You don't just show up one day and all of a sudden you have the immeasurable blessing of God. You trust God for every day to do what you know he wants you to do. And sometimes it's an incidental thing. But listen to God. He will tell you, I know that for a fact. If you ask God to direct you and lead you, he will do it. You may not like what he tells you to do, but he will do it. And you can count on it. And so often in the past, I've concentrated on this goal and that goal, and I'm really into goals and objectives and plans, but I believe that people should not concentrate as much as they do on the goal, but more on the power. God will help you do this. So what I want to leave with you today as we close our minds around this passage is this. Let's don't short-circuit what God wants to do in our life. You know, God would do much more in the lives of his people except for unbelief. The one thing that keeps God from doing his work, God won't bless unbelief. If we don't believe God will do it, he won't do it. If you trust him to do it, you better be ready because the surprise is about to come. We have to put our feet in the water before God calls the water back. We have to take the first step. We can't just wait. Now, let's see what God does, and if he does something, maybe I'll be a part of it. No, you have to be bold in your faith, and you have to pray this prayer. Lord, help me today to do the greater works that you talked about in John 14. Show me some people who need Jesus and let me help them come to Jesus. Some people who might come to church and hear about Christ and become Christians. Some children who need to go to Sunday school, but they need somebody to take them. All of these things that God puts in our hearts to do, you know what I'm talking about. It's different for every one of us. God has a unique plan for your life and for mine. I have no idea what is going on in your life, but he wants to work through his Spirit and help you do the greater works. You're not going to find a framed copy of it hanging on the wall in some office. God is going to do it in his own way, in startling, unexpected ways, as we trust him, and you will probably be surprised when it happens. Someone once told me, if it makes sense, it's probably not from God. If it's logical, probably God didn't tell you to. Well, if you're always doing the logical things, God's probably not in the equation. Say, God, help me to do something outside of the box for you. Help me to leverage what you've equipped me to do for the kingdom and for the glory of Christ. And when we do that, we will see revival. We will see salvation. We will see the blessing of God. Nothing that is ever needed will be in lack, but we will have all that God promised for us. That is my prayer for us as we reach out across the world. I remind you of a very special statement that's a part of our DNA. Here it is. The light that shines the farthest has to shine the brightest at home. If we're going to reach the world, it starts with us. We have to be the bright light here first before we can touch the world. And we are that by the grace of God. I think about our candle lighting ceremony that we have every year on Christmas Eve. And it's such a testimony to what happens with one light coming down the center aisle. And then little by little, all the lights being lit until the room is filled with the glory of light. And we sing that little song, This Little Light of Mine, I'm going to let it shine. Hide it under a bushel? No, I'm going to let it shine. Let's ask God to help us shine like we never have, holding our lights up high, making a difference in people's lives around us for the glory of Christ and for the salvation of many. And God bless us as we do it. And all God's people said, Amen.
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7: Thank you for watching His Channel. With a national update, I'm Elizabeth May. A Christian legal group has won a court case involving access to Bible teaching in public schools. The case focused on whether students and approved volunteers can offer religious instruction during designated activity times on campus. The court ruled in favor of allowing the Bible teaching program, saying that schools must treat religious groups fairly and cannot exclude them based on their viewpoint. The decision supports equal access for religious and non-religious student activities during permitted time periods. Supporters of the ruling say it protects free expression and ensures that students who want to participate in voluntary religious instruction are not discriminated against. Opponents argue that public schools should remain strictly neutral when it comes to religion. However, the court said school policies must be applied consistently. The ruling may influence similar cases in other school districts. The case adds to ongoing national debates about religion, education policy, and student rights in public schools today. Meanwhile, the broader culture war debate over sexuality, family, religious liberty, and Christian public witness continues to be a central focus across Christian media outlets today. The issues are shaping public discussions in churches, schools, and government policy across the United States. Faith leaders say questions about marriage, gender, and family life are promoting strong responses from both supporters and critics. Some Christian commentators emphasize the importance of religious liberty and the right to express faith in public life. Others call for greater respect and dialogue across differing viewpoints. These topics are often highlighted as the most urgent stories of the day, reflecting ongoing cultural and political tensions. Church leaders say believers are being encouraged to stay engaged, informed, and prayerful as debates continue. Meanwhile, media organizations are tracking developments closely as they unfold across courts, legislatures, and communities nationwide. In other news, a pro-life ministry is reporting a case involving detransition and what it describes as recovery through faith-based support. The organization says the individual initially pursued gender transition but later experienced regret and chose to reverse course. Ministry leaders say the person sought counseling, community support, and spiritual guidance through a Christian framework. Supporters of the ministry see the story as an example of how faith communities are becoming more involved in helping people who are reconsidering past medical decisions. Advocates for transgender rights, however, caution that detransition experiences vary widely and should not be generalized. The ministry emphasizes that its focus is on offering emotional, spiritual, and practical support for individuals seeking healing and direction. And turning overseas, Ethiopian Orthodox Christians are also facing ongoing violence and displacement. Churches have been affected by the conflict, which has led to renewed concern for international advocacy groups. Despite the challenges, church leaders say faith remains strong among Ethiopian Orthodox Christians who continue to pray and support one another in difficult circumstances. Thank you for watching His channel with a national update. I'm Elizabeth May.
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8: 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Thousands of prayer missionaries city to city, coast to coast, are in our live prayer chain right now, praying over all who call in. And now it's time to pray for a miracle with your prayer missionary, Brother Dennis.
10: Good evening. God bless you. And let's pray that God is in the house tonight with us. You're watching Pray for a Miracle. And if you'd like to put in a prayer request, just go to His channel and type in where it says prayer, type in your prayer request, and we'll start to pray for that need for you right away and possibly read it on Saturday night at 9 p.m. Pacific right here on His channel. And if you'd like to put in a prayer call, our phone number is toll-free. It's 1-866-AND-PRAY. And most important, if you'd like to become a prayer missionary, just it's between you and God. There's nothing to fill out. There's no forms, no email address or phone number to give. It's just that you agree to sit by the radio on Saturday night at 9 p.m. Pacific and just agree in prayer with all of our brothers and sisters that will be calling in for prayer requests this evening. And also, if you're a prayer missionary and if you aren't going to be around on a Saturday night, don't worry. God is not going to punish you. He's just asking you to, when you're there, just tune in to His incredible prayer program. And friends, let's start the show off with some prayer requests here. This is a prayer request that came in. And it's from Steve. And he says, please pray for nerve pain in the leg. God's mercy to make it work. Thank you. Oh, we all know what that's like, especially if we get older. When you get, or diabetics, when you get these cramps and pains in your legs. What I have found that works for me, and a person told me this years ago, and it's always been magical, and stores really don't stock it too much anymore, but the old original Super Strength Bengay, you put just a little bit of that on your leg, and within 60 seconds, the cramp just goes away. It's a miracle. Otherwise, I don't know sometimes how I'd be able to sleep at night. So let's pray for Steve that God will heal that nerve pain. And then we have an anonymous here, prayer call, a request that came in and says, please pray for me. I'm 70 years old, sick, crippled, in bad pain. Okay. He just doesn't like his family. He likes his family, but he just doesn't like the fact that they're not walking with the Lord. And he's asking that we pray about that situation. And so, friends, let's just agree here with this anonymous prayer request. And let's do one more. It's funny. It must be anonymous night. For God help me to accomplish his word and live up to his word. And that, my friend, is just a incredible little prayer request. And so with that in mind, let's take, friends, our first prayer call, and let's welcome Celia to pray for a miracle.
11: Please pray for a direction in my life about moving or not. And please pray for this pain I have down my right side of my hip down to my leg. Please pray for the safety of my family. Thank you for their salvation. And thank you all for your prayers. In Jesus' name.
10: Missionary's little hand of agreement here. Lord, we're lifting up Celia tonight. And we're looking at a miracle in her life. And I'm wondering if the rest of the program's going to be leg pain night. But we're asking that you heal her leg and Steve's leg too. And give her encouragement when she's in the Word, that when she speaks to family members, it's wisdom that is spewed out, that sinks in like a seed in good soil. So they start to put some deep thought in where they're walking in their lives. I think these kinds of prayers are important, because when we're getting up there in years and there's more behind us than there is in front of us, we'd like to see friends and family members with us for eternity. And we have information that most people don't. We know that there's a heaven and there's a hell. And so it's important when we pray for our loved ones, because we want them with us. And they can only do it themselves. We can take them to the water. And you can guide us where the river's at. But they have to take the drink themselves. This is our prayer, Jesus. Thank you so much. Amen, amen, and amen.
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0: hear you, Jim. Friends, we have a little prayer request that came in. And if you'd like to put in a prayer request, just go to his channel where it says prayer. Click on it and type it in. There's no place for your email. Why I tell you that every week is I speak to individuals and they go, I'd like to put in a prayer request, but I don't want to be solicited. We don't take your email. We don't take your phone number. We're just there to pray for you. That is it. No more. Holly is asking for her friend Erica, needs prayers for healing for her back and for the pain to go away after surgery. That's a good little prayer request because sometimes the recovery from the surgery, when I see friends, is just as bad as the pain before. And Paulette is asking for her son that, boy, the print is so small, friends. I'm trying to, let me pre-read it where I can, the ink is a little light, and so. Oh, that he find and repairs a water leak on his land. No maps, no paper, trail. Water pipes, big yard. So I guess he's got a task, and you know, a lot of these rural areas and farms, farmers are working and they don't realize they're plowing a little bit deeper, putting in a fence, and all of a sudden they hit cables where fiber lines were running right across their property and or copper lines, and they didn't know about it, or there was some gas pipe that was going through that, believe it or not, there was a time in history where companies just went out and it was just open range, just put in stuff. Now everything is mapped so you know pretty much where it is at times, although we still see some mistakes here in Southern California where they didn't realize they'd take a bridge down, that there were telephone lines inside the bridge that weren't on record. So then some cities knocked out for a couple days for no phones. Here's another little prayer request, and this is from Miriam. For her mom's well-being, she's 96 with dementia and provision for her. It's a terrible thing when you have a family member, and if you're close to them, and especially if they were detailed in conversation, and when you go visit them and they don't even know who you are, and a lot of times their personality completely changes, it is hard. And the reason why they argue with you, and I have found that someone with Alzheimer's, just a little tip, friends, if you have a family member that is not necessarily as much as the beginning stages, but the middle stages. When they start to tell you, let's say that they were the governor of their state, or they were the president of some company, or they invented the airplane or something, don't tell them, no, you didn't, because you know they didn't. What it is, they don't know who they are. And there's a memory that popped up of something, and they're holding on to that because they think that's who they might be. And when you tell them they aren't, the reason why they blow up is because the little ledge that they're holding on, it's like a climber. He's just holding on, and you're above with a hammer knocking on their knuckles while they're trying to hang on. Just go with it. Because the minute they blink, it's a new day and it's a new story. Just go with it. Just say, that's interesting. Can you tell me more? And let them make up. And you'll find that they'll be very peaceful. You might find that they'll tell you they were a fireman or a train engineer or some great little story. But you'll notice that they'll stay calm and peaceful. Because could you imagine yourself? We've all had this experience. If you're in a big city and you're driving down freeways at night, and for a flash, you don't know what freeway you're on, and you look around, it happens to everybody. It's extremely frightening and confusing. And then all of a sudden, you see something that you recognize, and you go, oh, I know, I'm on this freeway. It's the same within. Can you imagine living that? You're waking up, and you don't know who you are. You don't even recognize your face in the mirror. Very frightening. And so when they get a little picture of who they think they might be, just go with it, friends, because it's not going to get any better for them. They aren't going to remember anything, and there will be a time where they will no longer be communicating with you, period. And so just enjoy the time. And some of them are pretty good storytellers. You know, they'll tell you they, you know, were a cattle farmer, all kinds of things, maybe a shoe salesman, and just listen to the stories and watch the imagination go. In fact, it's actually good for their brain to start clinging on and telling little stories. Friends, I want to take a little prayer call here. And so, missionaries, it's time for us to get back to work, and let's welcome Debbie to pray for a miracle.
1: Yes, my name is Debbie, and I have a grandson, Leo. He's going to go in for brain surgery on the 26th of this month. I would really appreciate all the prayers he could get. He has autism, too. The poor kid doesn't have much luck, so please pray for him. I thank you so much. And I'm from the upstate New York, Plattsburgh. Thank you.
0: God bless you, Debbie. Missionary's little hand of agreement. We're lifting up Debbie and her son. You know him. And he has autism. Makes it sometimes worse because of, well, I know. Let's just put it that way, Jesus. You know I know. But we're asking that you put your touch on each surgeon, that not only no mistakes are made, but you move their hand in a way where they do a repair, where they go, that was kind of accidental, my hand jerked. But look, it repaired this one thing. That's you taking over their hand. We're asking you just cover them all in that surgery, and he has a successful recovery. And just help him through his life. And bless Debbie. And let them both know that you are there and you are walking with them. And the Holy Spirit is going to and through. Bless you, Jesus. Bless you. Amen, amen, and amen.
2: 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Pray for a miracle. 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

0: Missionaries, we have a little prayer request here. And this is from Glary. And please pray for my husband, Billy. He will undergo a liver transplant tomorrow morning. Whoa. Missionaries, let's agree that everything goes perfect. And it's a miracle transplant, that there's no rejection in the body, that everything is completely successful. Here's another little prayer request. And Adam says, I'd like to ask prayer for a miracle. Pray that my friend Ashley would truly repent and believe in the gospel, that her life would be completely transformed, and she would live for Christ. That is what I say, true missionary work. We should be praying for people when we're driving down the road. We see an ambulance. You should just keep your eyes open. You don't have to say no more than a sentence, but just pray for the person that ambulance is going to. When you see somebody that's in a mall or wherever, and you can see that they're having a frustrated time, without going up to them or anything, you can just walk by and say, Lord, would you just touch them and bind the enemy? Little things like that, you're interceding for them, because we live in a world of spiritual warfare. Satan is constantly badgering anybody, even especially Christians. He'll do anything to destroy the joy you have in your life. Let's read one more here. And this is from Clara. I'd really appreciate your prayers during a significant transition in my life. I'm preparing to file for dissolution of my marriage of nearly 2 decades. I've experienced emotional and financial abuse. Friends, let's pray that everything the Lord is involved and everything is done to His will in what she's requesting. And friends, let's real quick take a little prayer call. And this is Dyson, and let's welcome Dyson to pray for a miracle.
1: I live in Green Cove Springs, Florida. I need prayer for circulation in my legs. I've had some doctors that gave me some tests. They tell me they take the plaque. There's a lot of plaque in my legs blocking my arteries, and I can't get them to get around to doing it. So I need prayer that they would go ahead and do this surgery, or pray that God would heal me. Thank you. Bye.
0: God bless you. Missionary is a hand of agreement. You can keep your eyes open, walk around the house. God's just looking for us to all agree together. It seems to be leg night tonight. You always seem to have a direction on every one of these programs. It just amazes me. He's got an issue with plaque in his leg, and you know it. Caused cramping, numbness, affects sleep. We're asking for a healing miracle. I'm not even going to ask you to have the doctors intervene with surgery. We're just asking Jesus that you touch that leg now and just heal it. And I'd like to have you dissolve that plaque so well that when he goes into the doctor goes, these x-rays or CAT scans that we have on your leg, it's not like it's the same leg. I don't understand it. I like to see you baffle doctors. because they see miracle moments. And when they come out of these colleges now, they're taught to be agnostics and atheists. But when they see miracles, it puts doubt in their mind that they've been brainwashed. Let's use this with Dyson, but most of all for him, so he can have pain-free, good flow in his leg, and add some years to his life. And most of all, give him wisdom when he's in the Word. That's important. In such a way that when he talks to friends and family members, they want to listen. Thank you, Jesus. Amen, amen, and amen.
2: Call toll-free 1-866-ANDPRAY.

from Tiffany. Or it's for Tiff. Oh, no, it's from Tiffany. I'm in college. Lost my job of 27 years due to hostile work environment. And then she goes on to explain what the cause is. And they fired her. And she's having a hard time getting a job. And so she's just asking for us to touch her family and her. And let's pray that the Lord will find her a job that welcomes her for the situation. It says the situation of why she was fired. That's between her and the Lord. And I always say sometimes saying too much is a form of warriorism, especially in prayer. We don't need to know. We're just interceding. And friends, you should take this upon yourself when you're driving around town and walking around. It's very important that you use the gift that God has given you. And that's to real quick, you look at something and a one-sentence prayer for somebody. You can change your community by doing that. You'd be amazed. Because the minute you pray for somebody, actions take in place because it is registered in heaven. It is taken notice. There's assignments that will be taken place to angels to intervene and start to work. Without it, Satan's got a complete free reign. And I'll tell you, we need to be praying more and more because this world will not get better. It says that in the Bible. And for us, we should be joyful with that. Because when we see the world falling apart, what that means is you better pack your bags. Because the Father is going to look at the Son any time now and say, Son, go gather your church. And we're all going to be raptured out of here. If the world is becoming a merry place, that's when people like you and I, Christians, should be disappointed. Because it means it's going to be a long time. The Lord's going to tarry. We're going to be here. And it's a great place to be here. God created this world. He created us. He created love. He created laughter. And you're one of His children. And He expects you to laugh and enjoy life. And not listen. Our minds are not designed for all of this information, this negative news information. We are not developed for it. It causes mental anguish. It mentally disturbs people. And so just start tuning it out because it'll just loop and loop and loop, one bad news story after another. And it's never something good. If something good happens, then they're still going to go after the person. Yeah, but they, and then they have to go on. And it's just negativity. Satan created, there's a few things Satan created that God didn't create. God didn't create negativity. He didn't create lies. Those are Satan's, and everything is built on those. He doesn't give you joy. He just gives you a pathway to hell. And as Christians, maybe I can say a little bit more about this. I think it's time for us to start separating ourselves from the world. We're Christians. We should be amongst ourselves, reaching into the world, sharing the good news, but not living with them in the world. Let them have their heathen world. Because we're aliens in a strange land. Friends, I have to take a little break. We've got some great music selected for you. And we'll be right back after the break. But if you want,
You can put in a prayer call at 1-866-AND-PRAY, or you can go to his channel and type in a prayer request. I'll be right back.

0: hour of prayer, sweet hour of prayer. While resting one day by the side of the road, I saw an old farmer in the field he just hoed. His face was all browned and wrinkled by the wind, and he was talking to the Lord just like he'd be talking to a friend. He said, "Well, sir," in a voice calm and quiet, "them corn tassels needs a sacking, but I got no string to tie. Ain't had no rain in so long, the fields is mighty dusty, and it's been so unbearable hot, even the kids is getting fussy. And you take the grass in that pasture, Lord, why it ought to have been knee high. We could just get a shire or two, might keep the cow from going dry. Ah, but listen to me a talking. Why, you'd think that I wasn't grateful. And if you didn't know me so well, Lord, you'd think I was downright hateful. You'd think I wasn't thankful for the new calf that you sent and the money that came in the mail to catch up the rent. Why, Ma's coal's better and Johnny's home from the Navy. And that Sunday dinner with chicken, dumplings, and gravy. And the new preacher you sent us, Lord, he sure is a fine young man. Why, he's been converting them sinners just to beat the band. Well, I guess I'll be moseying along, Lord, and not take up no more of your time. I guess a heap of folks hereabouts is waiting to ring your line. Evening to you, Lord, and watch over us tonight. And don't go worrying about us none, because everything's gonna be all right."
1: You're watching or listening to Pray for a Miracle. We're live every Saturday night, 9 p.m. Pacific, going on 27 years faithfully, me and all the prayer partners praying for that need, your need. We're here just for you, just you, nobody else. Our phone number for prayer is toll-free. It's 1-866-ANDPRAY. If you'd like to type in a little prayer request, just go to his channel, and on prayer, type it in. And we'll print it and possibly read it here on Pray for a Miracle. But the good news is, the minute you type it in, we're praying for you. We read every prayer request that comes in. And friends, here's a little prayer request. I got a few. This is from Kathy. I like this one. "Please help. Take this pain." So Kathy's asking for a miracle. "Linda, pray that the tumor in Terry's bladder is not cancerous and for a total, complete healing. God bless us and thank you." That's a good little prayer request, friends, and I'm in full agreement. Remember, you have not because you ask not. And prayers don't have to, requests don't have to be pages long. God knows. He already knows before you're even going to ask. He's just waiting for us to ask. And it says in the Bible, when two or more together, that he will be there. And I know this. He answers prayer. So we've got thousands that are agreeing here. Here's another little one. And this is from Kitty. For God to have mercy towards me in this miserable existence. You know, I learned something from a person, and let's pray for Kitty there, but when you think you have it bad, tell you a little story. Observation. The poorest people in America live like the richest in most countries. Did you know that? They have more than the richest people in a lot of the other countries. So when you think that you're having a tough time, go do a search on people that aren't rich, but that are just in India and Africa and some of these other countries, how their existence is. And what

0: they find peace. Their lives might be short because of nutrition issues, environment, sanitation issues. God will always find, if you seek, he's not a God of misery. No matter how bad things are, look for one good little thing. It's like somebody once told me when I was having years ago, I mean, not every one of my business deals were the best. And there was a time where I took a few too many years off when I sold a company and started one up, and it wasn't going very well. And I was having a very tough time. I mean, down to the point where I was splitting a hamburger every day with a friend. And I was not giving up, but it just, bills everywhere, just, it was terrible. And it was becoming a cycle. And somebody said to me, they said, you know how you need to break that cycle? Go buy something. And I said, I don't have any money to buy anything. Go buy a pair of socks. I went down and bought a pair of socks. You know, I'll believe anybody the first time. And it's funny, I put on those new socks and they felt really good. And I'm going, this is great. And all of a sudden, that little goodness that was in just those pair of socks changed my whole attitude. And within 2 months, I completely turned everything around. Because I stopped looking for the good in life and I start listening to Satan in the bad in life, and that nothing's going to work. It's only going to be destitute, and this is as good as it's going to get. So friends, always look every day in your life for the good. Even when things are good, go, boy, that yesterday, that was a great day. That was a great day. You wake up in the morning. Boy, the Lord blessed me. I have maybe another day here on this earth, because we aren't guaranteed how long we're going to be here. You might wake up in the morning, but you might not see an evening here on this earth. You're going to be home with the Lord. But enjoy your blessings every day you're here on the earth, because you'll never experience this again. This is a special time in history to be a human alive here on earth and to be able to, with choice, walk with God. Just incredible. Friends, we got to get to work. Let's take a prayer call and welcome Jen to pray for a miracle.
1: I'm asking for prayer for my daughter-in-law's mother, who is going to have open heart surgery, and it's a serious case. Pray that the good Lord be with everyone, the patient, the doctors, everyone in the church of her care, and of course for the family. That we can share prayers for you there at your station. Thank you very much.
0: God bless you, Jen. Missionary's little hand of agreement. We're interceding. We're all doing what we're called on. And Jen's friend is going in for that heart surgery. We're asking for a special surgery where it just goes flawless. And it's a fast surgery, not even a long one. Everything works perfect. And she has supernatural recovery. She recovers faster than most people. And we're asking this for two reasons. To bring people to you. It's almost a miracle surgery where she recovers so well that when she explains it, the Holy Spirit's guiding her when she's talking about

0: influencing people that are just agnostic. They aren't against you. They just haven't thought about you and haven't accepted you. But they start to listen because of her story. Stories bring people to you. Miracles bring people to you. It takes a jolt. A car doesn't move without fuel. A person doesn't move without being interceded that you're waiting. Very few people seek you completely on their own. There was a family member, there was a friend, there was a co-worker, there was an aunt, there was an uncle. There was a TV program when they were shifting the channels and that teacher caught them. Somebody made an effort. And over time, they decided, I want what they have. And then they become us, a Christian. We thank you for this healing. And we ask that you bless Jen to keep doing what she does. This is our prayer, Jesus. Amen, amen, and amen.
1: 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Pray for a miracle. Call toll-free 1-866-AND-PRAY. That's 866 and pray.

0: here's a little prayer request that came in. And their name, they just put help. And it says they're banking on Isaiah 54:17 and Jeremiah 29:11. The battle belongs to the Lord. I need God to surround his angels around me like a hedge tonight. So let's pray that the Lord does a work for this person that his name is Help. And young ones, tonight, if you're listening, God put you there. You're watching or listening because God put you on this channel tonight. Everything has a reason in his world. And if you're starting to date or you're dating or you're engaged and you're thinking about being married, do not go into a relationship unequally yoked. And here's another thing. Don't tell your friend that I'm only going to date a Christian because most of them will pretend that they are going to go to church with you. You have to really be careful, more careful with that, with a non-Christian that says that they're going to walk with the Lord, because you've got to put a fleece out there and really test. Because they will resent you more after a marriage, after a few years, and completely turn on you and say, I don't want any of that in the house. And here's why I'm saying this. Number one, it'll probably lead to a lonely life, divorce. But you marry because you want to create a family and bring children into the world. And wouldn't you expect and want to see those children with you for eternity in heaven? Think about that. That you bring these little ones into the world. You're going to be in heaven. Your ex-husband's going to be in hell. And maybe take some of your children with them. That's serious. So you have to think very long term when you're going into a family, creating a family, and you aren't equally yoked. Two people equally yoked can fight this world together, and they will raise these children as much as they can in the ways of God to give them an opportunity for the whole family in the future to be in heaven. I see it so many times in prayer requests. Unequally yoked. People marry, they divorce, the kids are confused, and you have a high probability that some of them might walk away. And remember, we're Christians. We should not be part of this world. We separate ourselves. And I watch some of these leaders and politicians. They try to tell us Christians, we believe in the Word of God, we believe in the Bible, and God gave us rules. Those rules don't apply to them, but they apply to us because we know there is a God, and we know where our destiny is at. These ones that are creating and telling us, well, you have to be part of this, and you have to be correct with this and political. They should go start their own church. Don't step into our church, because this is what God has told us. And it says, woe if you change one jot or tittle in that word of God. I am more afraid of God than some crazy human on this world that came up with some idea and they're trying to change who God is. Like I heard a politician just say yesterday on the TV, I'm a Christian, but I hate Christians. Well, that's an oxymoron if I ever heard it. You aren't a Christian, and you aren't walking with God. So just go create your own church and see how many people follow. But don't come into ours and tell us what our God told us and not to do. Friends, real quick, I want to take another prayer call because we're almost out of time. Mona, welcome to Pray for a Miracle.
1: Hi, yes. I have a friend in Alabama. She needs a miracle. Trying to get a good job so she can get along with everybody and they get along with her. She's been coming across some really bad people in work in Alabama. And God knows what she needs. So in Jesus' name, thank you. I'm going to thank y'all. Bye.
0: God bless you. Hand of agreement for missionaries. We're interceding for Mona's friend. And what we're asking, Lord, that you touch this person, bind every demon that's influencing her, bind them and cast them away from her. Give her a season where the wisdom from you is very clear. And we're interceding that you give her direction, guidance. You touch her health, you heal her, and you give her something that she has not experienced for years. Inner peace. Inner peace. This is our prayer. And we ask that you bless and guide Mona. Thank you, Jesus. Amen, amen, and amen.
2: 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Call 866 and pray.

0: If you'd like to put in a prayer request, just go to hischannel.com, and where it says prayer, type it in, and we will print that prayer out and start to pray for your needs. If you'd like to phone in a prayer request, you should write this number down. It's 1-866-ANDPRAY. And if you ever want that number and you forgot it, just go to prayforamiracle.org, and it's on the website there. Here's a prayer request, and I like this. It's from a church, and it says, pray for those to show up Sunday night, and the new teachers and parents, and that God would pour out his blessings. That's a great little prayer request. And friends, I'd love to read some more, but it's time for us to leave. Remember, we're live every Saturday night, 9 p.m. Pacific, on his channel, Pray for a Miracle. And all you prayer missionaries, my prayer is this week that God richly blesses you. And in a virtual touch, I hope we're all together here one more week next week. God bless.
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6: When you face those major decisions in your life, how do you feel? Sometimes you feel a little frustrated, maybe a little fearful. You feel sort of uneasy. Maybe you're not quite sure, a little unassured about making the right decision. In fact, it may be that you feel so much of that negativism that you sort of find yourself procrastinating and putting off making the decision because of fear of making the wrong decision. Well, where do you turn when those kind of feelings come up? When those kind of feelings develop in your life and you know that you have a decision to make, and it can be something very critical, there are all kinds of decisions in life. Some of them are very simple and seem to be very uneventful and very unimportant. Then there are those that you and I know that are very important. Some very crucial and critical. Some absolutely expedient. We have to make very, very wise decisions. Very important decisions. Where do you turn? Well, people turn all kinds of directions to help make those decisions, and oftentimes they turn in the wrong direction. But wouldn't it be just like God to give you and me the capacity and the wisdom and the know-how to make wise decisions? Wouldn't it be just like Him to be able to give us clear guidance when He knows that you and I need very, very clear guidance about whatever it is that we are confronted with? Well, that's what I want to talk about in this message, because the question that I receive above all else is this: how can I be sure I'm making the right decision? How can I be sure I have very clear guidance about this? How can I be sure I'm about to do the will of God? So I want you to turn, if you will, to the 25th Psalm. There's only one verse I want to read because there are multitudes of verses in the Bible that give this same assurance. And I want us to look at one verse because this verse is a promise. It's a word of assurance because all of us, all of our life, will be making decisions. In fact, life is sort of one continuous decision-making process from the time you're a child growing up, which toy to play with, all the way to adulthood and in those latter years of life of how to operate in those latter years. So everywhere along the way, we are making decisions. Listen to this one verse that we want you to notice in the 25th Psalm. Verse 12, who is the man or the woman who fears the Lord? He will instruct him in the way he should choose. Look at that. Who is the man or the woman who fears the Lord, that is, reverences God, respects him, submits to him, yields to him, seeks him, desires to know his mind, his will, and his way? Who is the person who fears the Lord? He will instruct him in the way he should choose. Now, it's very evident from the scriptures that God is willing to give us clear guidance about every single circumstance of life. In fact, I can't ever remember God saying at any point in my life, here's what I want you to do. Now, you figure that out. That doesn't sound like God. Well, I have some plans. You figure out what they are. I have a task, and just go do it. That isn't the way God operates. God has given to each one of His children the indwelling presence of the Holy Spirit. One of His primary responsibilities is to give us clear direction for our life. God would not put us on this earth and expect of us to walk in His way, walk in His will, knowing that we would be bombarded with 1,000 different ways and attitudes, the world's ways, all down to the centuries. This isn't just a 21st century thing. This has been going on since the beginning of time, and that is, how do we find clear guidance? God is, listen, He is willing to give it. He always has. He's willing now. The issue is, how do we go about it? Well, I'm sure that there are probably other ways. What I'd like to do is to give you 6 short phrases. These phrases will take you from the absolute first part of the decision all the way to the last part of the decision of finding clear guidance. Well, what is the first one? As I said, they're very, very simple, but every single one of them is very important. Number one, and that is, clear the pathway. Clear the pathway. What in the world do you mean by clearing the pathway? Well, simply this, that God has to get us ready to hear His discernment. That is, His clear direction for our life. He has to get us ready. And so when I say clear the pathway, I mean clear it. Two things here. First of all, clear it of sin. That is, if I'm asking for God's mind, because that's what we have. When we're asking for clear direction, what we're asking for is, God, what are you thinking about this? If I'm asking for how God thinks about something in my life, I can't be tampering with, playing with, a part of, tolerating any known willful sin in my life. I'm asking for holy direction for my life with a sinful attitude. So habits, attitudes, a conduct that is not becoming to who we are in Christ Jesus has to go. So first thing I have to deal with is I have to deal with this issue of sin. But there's something else we have to deal with and clear the path of, and that's strong desires. We're all going to have natural, strong desires. I don't mean they have to be sinful desires, but I mean we just have natural desires in life. Things that you want, dreams that you have, goals that you have. And so it may be that what we want, God wants us to have. But we have to have clear guidance as to how to go about it. So here's what He does. We start out with our desires, whatever they may be, and He has to bring us to the place of what I call submissive neutrality. That is, I have to get my strong desires over here and let God begin to work in my life to bring them to the point that I'm willing to say, Lord, not what I want, but what You want. God, this is what I want. This is my desire. But Lord, I want to be able to submit that, yield to that, and become neutral in my thinking and neutral in my desires, because I really want what You want more than I want what I want, because I know if what I want is not what You want is better for me than what I want. And so when I'm able to bring those strong desires into a place of submissive neutrality, then I know that God is certainly working, and that is the foundation. That is the bottom line, and the foundation of clear discernment is a clean heart. A pure heart and clear direction go together. A pure heart and clear direction. A heart that has dealt with sin. So the solution to the whole issue when it comes to sin is repentance. God, this doesn't belong in my life. It doesn't fit. I'm dealing with this. I'm laying this down. I want nothing in my life that will fog my mind and confuse and mix and intermingle my mind so that I miss your clear direction for my life. The second phrase is this, and that is to exercise patience. Patience simply means I refuse to rush ahead of God. Patience here simply means I refuse to rush in until I have clear direction. Patience says I'm willing to wait until I know that I've heard from God, until I know this is His choice, this is His way, this is His will. It may be that God has exactly in mind what you desire, and yet He has a reason for causing you to wait, which we'll get to in a few moments. All right, the third step, which is so very important step, be alert to pressure. Be alert to pressure. Whenever you're in the process of making a decision, be alert to pressure, because pressures will be there. Now, there are two primary forms of pressure that you and I have to deal with, and the first one is exterior pressure, something on the outside. What is that? Well, people. People will tell you what you ought to do, how you ought to think, and they'll give you their advice, and they'll tell you, now, this is exactly what I would do if I were you, and I want you to listen to this carefully. You think about how unreliable that is. This is not to say that godly advice should not be adhered to, but think about people who want to tell you exactly what to do and how to do it and when to do it. You think about this. First of all, they are coming from their personality, their background, the way they think. Everybody doesn't think of it. The way they go about decision making, the way they think. And the interesting thing to me is that people are so willing to give advice who know nothing about scriptural principles. They take a verse of scripture and say, well, here's what God says, here's what you ought to do. Well, the question is, what's the will of God? You want divine direction. You want godly direction. You have to be sensitive and have to be alert to pressure, because it's going to be out there. Now, that pressure is going to come from outside. It can come also not only from people, but it can come from circumstances. Well, these are my circumstances. Now, watch this. These are my circumstances, and I have to make a decision, and time is running out. And so you're prone to move ahead. Remember this. Time never runs out on God. Time doesn't run out on God. You can get all kind of pressure. But listen, no matter what the circumstance is, if God hasn't told you, if He hasn't given you clear direction, if you don't have a sense of guidance from Him, do not step into something because of pressure of the circumstance or somebody's pressure on you. It is an unwise thing to do. And so we have to be careful, be alert to pressure. Now, that's external pressure, the pressure from circumstances, the pressure from people. But there's also internal pressure. Well, what is this internal pressure that would hinder me from getting clear guidance? Here's what it is. Number one, fears, anxieties over fear of loss, fear of failure, fear of rejection, fear of disapproval. And so what happens oftentimes, people are driven by, motivated by, compelled by other people's attitudes, but sometimes compelled by, listen, these exaggerated feelings they have, these exaggerated expectations they have of themselves. Well, I must, I should, I ought. And should, ought, and must will get you in a lot of trouble. Should, oughts, and must are pressure points in a person's life. I should, I ought, I must. God isn't saying you should, ought, you must. He will give us very clear direction, and that clear direction will come. But if I submit and yield to the pressure, whether it's external or internal, I'm going to get in trouble. The next thing that I want you to notice is this, and that is persistence in prayer. Now, I didn't say just pray. But persistence in prayer. Remember what Paul said when he said, for example, in Thessalonians, that fifth chapter, he said, pray without ceasing. That doesn't mean you walk in all the time. Heavenly Father, thank you in Jesus' name. Oh, yes, how are you doing? Praise the Lord, glory to God. That's not what we're talking about. But he was simply talking about simply this. Listen, when you're praying about something, don't let go of it. Don't let go of whatever you're praying for that you're seeking. You're trying to find clear guidance on whether it's something you're going to buy, something you're going to wear, or somewhere you're going, or your job, your major in school, whatever it might be. He says, pray without ceasing. Because here's what happens. When you and I begin to pray, God begins to do something in our life at that time that I think is extremely important, and something that oftentimes we don't even realize what's happening. Here we are praying and nothing's going on. We think, Lord, I'm asking clear direction. I'm not getting it. Now you think about this. When you and I are praying and we're talking to Him and we don't see anything around us changing, remember what we started out with? We started out with this strong desire over here. Well, Lord, here's what I would really like to happen. As you and I are praying, we don't even realize what's happening. Little by little, you know what He's doing? He's sifting our request, sifting our desire, sifting these alternatives that we have when we're trying to find out which one to choose. He's just sifting those. We're talking to Him. He's speaking to us. You know what He's doing? We started out with, have to clear the pathway. He's dealing. In other words, he will bring to the surface those things that we didn't even realize were there. Attitudes, habits, prejudices in our heart toward or against or whatever, things that we may want or don't want in our life. And so what is He doing? We're talking to Him, and He's bring into our mind and heart these things. What's He doing? Sifting out of our desire category. Sifting these alternatives until finally we got three or four alternatives, and one by one, what does He do? He eliminates them all till we find out His clear guidance. You cannot, listen, if you try to find clear guidance, simply running hither and yon, talking to this one, talking to the other one, asking this, asking that, and not get on your knees before God, seeking the one who has absolute infinite wisdom, more than likely, most of the time, you're going to make a wrong decision. And in big, critical, crucial decisions, you cannot afford to make a wrong decision. Listen, prayer is the heart and the core. If you really want to find clear direction and you don't want to spend time on your knees, then do it yourself and get what yourself doing will get you. Then, for example, there's another phrase I want you to jot down, if you will. That's simply this, and that is to rest in God's promises. Now, watch this carefully. Rest in God's promises. We've started off with the foundation, getting our heart cleaned out. We want to be patient. We want to check out the pressures that are coming our way, absolutely for certain. We want to be alert to these pressures. We want to be prayerful. But when we say rest in the promises of God, think about this. You and I, here's the most awesome resource there is. In fact, this book, which is the Word of God, has the answer to every single time I need clear direction. Here it is. You don't have to go to the public library or the private library or anybody else's library. You've got on your table by your bed, in your hand this morning, you have the ultimate, eternal, infallible, inerrant resource to know how God thinks, how He acts, how He works, His ways, His will, His plan, His direction, somewhere in the Word of God. You'll be surprised how often you'll find a situation in the life of one of God's children that will be similar. Now, the circumstance won't be the same, but it is similar. And you'll say, well, how did God work in that situation? Well, Lord, how do you work in my situation? That's the way we learn His ways. If you don't know the ways of God, you don't know how God thinks, you don't know His principles, then how in the world are you going to come to God, and God's not going to cut off the top of your head, pour the truth in, seal it back up, and say, you got it. That's not the way He operates. He operates gradually through prayer, gradually through reading the Word. This is why I keep talking about meditating upon God's Word. What are you doing? You're just filling your mind with truth. Truth, for example, that you may read a passage that may be sort of meaningless to you today. 3 months from now, you'll come up to some decision, the Spirit of God will bring that verse to your mind and say, what was, oh, I know where that verse was. You go back and all of a sudden comes off the page. When you begin to meditate on some of those verses, it'll just be like God has tailored that verse just to fit you. That is the awesome miracle of this book. That's the awesome miracle of this book. Listen, it will grab you, a verse will grab you and give you direction that you've read over and over and over again, and you come back and think, well, I never saw that before. You know why? You weren't where you are. And therefore, this is a different situation, different circumstance, same word, same God, who knew beforehand when you were going to get here and exactly when you were going to need it. Well, let's just say there's one other phrase I want to give you, and that is this simple phrase, wait for the peace. Wait for the peace. The word peace means to be bound together. Peace speaks of harmony and oneness. Not disharmony, not disorder, not unrest, frustration, anxiety, fear, all those things that do not meet what God is talking about here. That is, to make peace means to weave together. So what are we talking about? You, listen, to watch this. We've come from getting our pathway cleaned up. Backing off and waiting upon the Lord. Psalm 62:5. My soul, wait in silence upon God only. One of the key verses in my own life. Psalm 62:5. My soul, wait in silence. Not murmuring and fretting and fuming and criticizing, blaming. My soul, wait in silence. For God only. My expectation is from Him. So we wait. We avoid those pressures in life. No matter where they're coming from and who they're coming from, we absolutely refuse to accept those. We get on our face before Him. We come to the resource of His promises. And now, what can we expect? Wait for the peace. Bound together. Here's what happens. I want you to turn, if you will, to Colossians chapter 3 and look at this wonderful verse, verse 15. Let the peace of Christ rule in your hearts, to which indeed you were called in one body, and be thankful. Then he says, look at this. Let the word of Christ richly dwell within you with all wisdom, teaching and admonishing one another with psalms and hymns and spiritual songs, singing with thanksgiving, thankfulness in your hearts to God. Look at verse 15. Let the peace of Christ rule in your heart. What does that mean? Here's what it means. Listen, God's peace is God's umpire in our life when we're seeking clear direction. Let it rule. That is, when I come to a decision, is there harmony? Is there harmony between what God is thinking and what I'm thinking? Is there that, has my decision and His mind, are they woven together so that now we're thinking the same thing? Let peace rule. The disturbance is over. The turmoil is over. The upheaval is over. The uncertainty is over. All of that's over. And now peace is ruling and reigning. That is, it's now I have very clear direction. And evidence of that clear direction is my circumstances may not have changed. People's attitudes may not have changed. Pressures may still be there. But deep down inside, He's told me exactly what to do. And that I am committed to no matter what. You know what can happen? You can walk through those difficult circumstances and trying times, and you can face those all those alternative decisions, and you can come up with one that you're absolutely certain, because you have this inexpressible, inexplainable, undeniable, absolutely reliable, certain, sure promise from God. You got it from Him. This is His direction for your life at this time, in this question, in this decision. And that's what a good God's like. He's just not going to leave it to us. He wants us to have peace. He wants us to have a sense of contentment. Now somebody says, well, but now wait a minute. Let's go back to that question you asked a while ago. So we're saying that the final phrase is, look here, look for the peace. That is, wait for the peace. In other words, you don't move till you have clear direction. And this is why Paul said, don't be anxious about anything, but in everything by prayer and supplication with thanksgiving. A whole lot goes on in that phrase. By prayer and supplication with thanksgiving, let your requests be made known to God, and the peace of God, which is absolutely inexplainable, will garrison you about, protect you, give you harmony, sense of oneness. Listen, I do not know of anything under God's heaven personally. I don't know of anything. I'm certain this is my conviction. It's just my conviction. There is nothing in the world that exists to compare to this. And that is an awesome sense of oneness with God that is undisturbed, that is absolutely certain, that creates such wonderful harmony in your heart that no matter if the whole world falls apart around you, nothing can shake that. That's what God's after. He's after to bringing us, and you see, we may start out here, but His goal is to bring us into such wonderful harmony and oneness with Him. Look, our mind fits His mind, and they go together. You know what? You'll be so certain that you have clear direction. It doesn't make any difference what you hear, what you see, what you feel out there. The thing that matters is you have the mind of God. That's the promise. He says we have the mind of Christ. And how do we get it? We get our life cleaned up. We clean up the path. Back off and wait. My soul wait in silence and I'm putting God only because my expectations from Him. I hear the pressure. I feel the pressure. I'm not giving to the pressure. I'm just going to talk to the Father. I'm going to claim His promise. And I'm going to wait for the peace. And one thing for certain, there is no disappointment in Jesus Christ.
5: If you've been blessed by today's program, please visit us at intouch.org.
7: Let's be honest. None of us like to wait. Whether it's waiting on a text reply, test results, standing in line at the checkout, or breakthrough in prayer, waiting feels frustrating, confusing, and sometimes even hopeless. Most of us think waiting is passive, but in the Bible, it's active anticipation. It's confident trust in what God will do. The Hebrew word for wait is kavah, and it doesn't mean just sitting around while time passes. At its root, kavah means to bind together by twisting, like individual threads spun into a strong, unbreakable cord. Alone, a single fiber is fragile and weak, but when twisted together with others, it gains strength and resilience far beyond its parts. So when the Bible says to wait on the Lord, it's describing a process where our lives are being strengthened and united with God's power. And this kind of waiting, this kavah, shows up all over Scripture. Abraham waited 25 years for Isaac to be born after God promised him a son. Joseph waited around 13 years, including at least 2 years in prison, before he rose to power in Egypt. David was anointed as a teen, but waited 15 years before becoming king. Even Jesus waited 30 years to begin his public ministry. And from these examples and many more, we learn that waiting isn't a waste of time. It's where God weaves strength into our souls. It's in the pause to deliberately turn toward God that resilience grows, and space is made for courage to form. This is exactly what Psalm 27:14 says. Wait for the Lord, be strong, and let your heart take courage. Yes, wait for the Lord. We wait, He strengthens. We pause, He prepares. Evangelist Vance Havner said it perfectly. He who waits on God loses no time. He is preparing, strengthening, and shaping us for what's next. So even when it feels like nothing is happening, Dr. Stanley reminds us that we can always trust God.
6: Remember this, you never go wrong waiting on the Lord. He knows the future. He knows the details of everything about our life. He knows what the enemy's like. He knows what we're like. He knows what you want. He knows whether it's good for you or not. He knows if this is the right time or the wrong time. He knows that you will regret the day if you disobey Him. And so He says, not now. Wait.
8: Have you ever thought about what a portrait of you would reveal? When you look in the mirror, what do you see? What do you think God sees when He looks at you? He sees you for what you can be, what you will be. We're still on the canvas, still part of the tapestry we are being made, but this is who we are. He sees far more than you see. What he sees is a person of value, a person of worth, and a person of great promise. Don't underestimate who you are. We are his workmanship, a masterpiece.
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15: 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Now is the time to declare your heart to be good soil for the seed of God's word. I believe that today's show will be another life-changing, mind-renewing, faith-building time in God's word. And stay tuned to the end of this program to hear an additional special word of encouragement just for you. Haven't heard this shared before. Outside of Matthew chapter 23, verse 23. Outside of Matthew 23, verse 23, I don't recall Jesus speaking about tithing except Matthew 23, verse 23. He's talking to the religious leaders. You tithe of mint and cumin and anise, but you neglect the weightier matters of the law, which is justice and mercy. And then he says,
16: Don't neglect the weightier matters. These you should have done in addition to the others of tithing. So Jesus is saying is both and. Like, you should tithe. He said, yes, you should tithe. But don't neglect justice and mercy and the weightier matters of the law. So Jesus tells us we should tithe. Don't let anybody confuse us about that. Jesus told us that. But outside of that, I don't really see anywhere where he really dealt with tithing a whole lot. And I have my theological, pastoral, hermeneutical reason why I think Jesus didn't talk about tithing a whole lot. And I share it with you. I don't think Jesus talked about tithing a whole lot because 10% wasn't enough for him. Jesus came and said, you want to follow me? Deny yourself, all of you, and take up your cross and follow me. 10% wasn't good enough for Jesus. I don't think he was like interested in 10% from that perspective. Yes, you should tithe. Jesus, he came, he demanded and required everything. Let's just call it 100%. That's the kind of commitment that Jesus was after because he's Lord. Now, the Bible just gives us some framework to, you know, we start with 10%. But we know in our hearts it's all his. Come on, it's all his. My socks, my T-shirt, my train tokens, whatever it takes, my toothbrush, whatever it takes for me to get ready for work, my hairbrush, the gel, the conditioner, the shampoo, Jesus owns it all. All things are made for him and through him and for his will they exist. That's what it requires to be in relationship with Jesus. He owns it all. So I don't think he went around talking too much about, would you tithe? It's all his. Now, just in obedience to God's word, we start there with the tithe just to prove that we trust. We trust the Lord. Are you with me? I mean, that's just the word of God. I'm just teaching the word of God. Now, Luke chapter 17, we're going to go here. Before I deal with that, let me give you a visual here because I just think I'm being Elder Mark Boardman right now. I got a visual. Pastor Elder Mark is so good at this stuff. Like, he always has a visual. And so I got a visual. 1, 2, 3, 4, 5, 6, 7, 8, 9, 10. Just $10 bills, $100. Just a visual. Talking about a principle, the tithing and gratitude. All God says is, give me one. Jesus says, pay Caesar his part, what he's due. But then pay God what he's due. Leviticus 27. The tithe is the Lord's and it is holy. All God asks for in proving our trust, he just says, just give me one. How easy is that? Look at the comparison. You would think that this was God's part and this was our part because he's greater. But no, he's loving. He's interested in your well-being. He doesn't need it. But he wants to get more of it to you. So he says, give me the minor share. And you keep the other nine and do whatever you want to do with it. You know, John Wesley preached a famous sermon called The Use of Money. Wesley preached that, The Use of Money. And Wesley said, in the Methodist context, he says, earn all you can, save all you can, give all you can. That was Wesley's message. Earn all you can, save all you can, give all you can. So God just says, just give me one. I know this seems simple, but this is ministering to me all over again, just in terms of how good God is, that he just says, James, I'll just give me one. And that's all I need to prove trust, and I will multiply these. Because I want to multiply these and give you a lot more of these. If you give me one, I'll multiply those. I'll multiply those. And the economy and your boss can't stop me from getting it to you. Come on, you hear me? You're talking about heaven's economy now operating in the lives of God's people. So just keep that in mind. He just asked for one out of 10. So we're going to come back to that. So get this. Let's go back to Luke chapter 17, verse 11. Luke 17, verse 11. Are you getting this? Are we together? Luke chapter 17, verse 11. I call this the principle of tithing and giving glory to God. So watch this. Now it happened as he, Jesus, went to Jerusalem, that he passed through the midst of Samaria and Galilee. Verse 12. Then as he entered a certain village, watch this, there met him 10 men who were lepers. I've never seen this before. Never heard anybody talk about it before, but the Lord just showed me his heart this morning. So watch this. Said there were 10 men, watch this, who were lepers. You know, leprosy was a curse. Leprosy is bad news, man. You don't want leprosy. So let's just say leprosy represents sickness, poverty, disease, failure, all the negative stuff you can think of. Let's just call it. There were 10 sick men under the curse. Are you with me?
17: Yeah.
16: Who stood afar off. Verse 13 says, and they lifted up their voices and said, Jesus, look at this word, Master. Remember, Jesus said in Matthew 6:24, you can't serve two masters. Like, you're either going to serve the one master, money or God. You can't serve two masters. Give Caesar his, give God his. And so it's always a master lordship issue. Now, these guys in their sick, cursed condition cried out, Jesus, Master, have mercy on us. Now, we're good for crying out to God when we need help, aren't we? Man, people who never pray get deep in prayer when you get in trouble. When something's not going right, man, and the devil starts moving, it's like, oh, help me, Lord Jesus. And people will show up to prayer meeting that never came to prayer meeting when the devil starts ringing their bell. Listen, as humans, we are really, really, really good at crying out to the master when we need something. Am I telling the truth? Just human nature, me included. I'm just telling how we all are. Man, there's an inclination when things aren't going right, man. We start crying out. We need you to be Lord right now. We're really, really good at that. So they start crying out, Jesus, Master, have mercy on us. Now watch this. Crying out to him as Master in this verse, they were unable to alleviate themselves from the curse that was on them. They had leprosy. They couldn't get rid of it. The doctors couldn't get rid of it. And so they went to Jesus and shouted, Master, have mercy on us. You are the only one who can get this curse off of our lives. They came to him, cried out, Master. Come on, man. Listen, I don't know if in past has

I'm going to heal you. I'll take care of it. The leprosy is no problem. By the way, he said, stop by the church. Stop by the church and check in with the leadership. Am I reading the Bible? Come on, he says, just stop by and just check in. That's part of your deliverance and your healing. That's part of the process. I'm the healer, but the house of God, the church, the priest, and what it is that God has set up, that's part of the healing and the deliverance process for you. And so it says here, he told them, go show yourself to the priest. And so it was that as they went, they were cleansed. Look at that. Leprosy gone. Leprosy gone. No doctor could save them. No, nobody could help. No human could help them change that situation. And in a moment, Jesus cleansed them and healed them. Now watch this. When I say the principle of tithing and the principle of glorifying God, listen to this. There were 10 that had leprosy. Verse 15, watch this. And one of them, when he saw that he was healed, that one, on his way rejoicing in his healing, praise the Lord, that leprosy is gone. I can dance all night. You know, he's leprosy. Come on, can you imagine what it must be like for leprosy to be gone? We have to think that way. You read stories, Acts chapter 3, a man lame in his feet at the gate called Beautiful since he was born, people being born in that condition. Then all of a sudden, the guy could, I mean, can you just imagine that moment when people get free from something that was a curse and it was impossible for them to get free from it? We've been there. Some of us has been there. And this one guy, 10 of them marching along, and one guy comes under conviction and says, wait a minute. The other 9 kept marching on to do whatever they wanted to do. The one guy turned around, and the Bible says, as he was healed, the one guy says he returned. Went back to the Jesus that healed him and glorified him. One guy went back to say, Jesus, I give you glory for what you did for me. One guy. Come on, are you with me? Return to give him glory. Accept this foreigner. And he said to him, arise, go your way. Your faith has made you well. Your faith has made you well. That term well is the same word, sozo, Greek word for salvation, which means to be saved from eternal sins, healed from sickness and disease, all demonic bondage broken and oppression broken, and to become divinely prosperous. All four of those are components of what it means to be saved. That's what the word well means, sozo. It means saved, eternal salvation, healed, delivered, and blessed. And it was not until the one guy went back to, everybody say return, when he returned, came back to give Jesus glory. And at that moment, Jesus says, now you're well. Now you're saved. In other words, now you get the full package. Not only did you get rid of your leprosy, I'm going to give you the full package of my salvation. And you look at, I call that the principle of tithing and gratitude and glorifying God. I've never seen that before. Just one out of the 10 just went back to give God glory and to say thank you. Just thank you. I envision every penny out of every dime out of every dollar out of every 10 out of 100. If he gives you 10 million, 1 million. If he gives you 100 million, 10 of it goes to him. One, at least one portion has to come back to say,

0: God, we just give you glory. We're just coming back to give you glory. And Jesus says now, and he said to me, arise, go your way. Listen at this. Your faith has made you well, man. Tithing is something that we do by faith. I'm going to read this other passage of scripture, and then I'll pick this up next time. I have a heart to teach this, man. I want, if you're not tithing, I just want to encourage you by faith to prove God, to step out and prove God. And for those of us who are already tithers, man, there's so much more. There's so much more when we keep bringing that one part to bring him glory. God has so much more for us concerning what it is that he desires to do. Tithing, of course, means tenth. And we're talking about the heart of tithing. Caesar takes, but God is a giver. And I said last time that there are some things that we start out, we do it by discipline, but eventually discipline to God's word becomes a great delight. And you actually enjoy it, and you celebrate the fact that we're able to tithe. Let's look at this last passage of scripture from 2 Corinthians chapter 9, verse 7. 2 Corinthians chapter 9, verse 7. We know this from the Amplified Bible. We'll read this before we go. 2 Corinthians 9, 7 says, let each one give as he has made up in his own mind and purposed in his heart. Let each one give, this includes the tithe, as he has made up in his own mind. It's an internal, resolute conviction. And I often say that once you make up in your mind and you purpose in your heart to do it, no one can ever take something from you that you've made up your mind to do and you purpose to do. You never have to feel the church took my money. No. It's when you purpose to do it and you make up your mind to do it, people can't take something that you intended to give. That's why you need to be so blessed that you can, if you got to give money to your family members, don't loan it to them. You need to be blessed enough. Just say, just take it. That's a quick way to tear your family up is when family members owe you money. Come on, somebody say amen. My cousin, my uncle, my mama, my dad, what keep taking my money? You know what? God just wants us to be prosperous enough to say, you know what? Just here. If the Lord puts it on my heart, here, you don't owe me anything. Here, I just take care of it. You don't loan to pay me back. That's when things get funny. You're trying to have Thanksgiving and you looking out the side of your eye. Somebody owe you $50, $100. It happens. But when you're prosperous enough, just give it, man. I'm blessed to be a well. I'm blessed to be a blessing. It's God's plan for us. Are you with me?
1: Yes.
0: Let's finish this up. Let each one give as he has made up his own mind and purpose in his heart. Not reluctantly. Like, oh no, I guess I got a tithe. It's the first of the month. Not reluctantly or sorrowfully. That when you do it, there should be no disdain in our heart. Like I had to tithe. I'm a little short because I had to tithe. No, it's not sorrowfully, man. It is a delight. The one leper came back just to give him glory and to give him thanks. That's the attitude of heart. We're that one. It's like that one leper. Man, Jesus, I'm so thankful, so grateful for what you've done and you do for me. So you don't do it reluctantly or sorrowfully or under any kind of compulsion. They said, I got a tithe. No, just no compulsion. When you purpose in your heart, when you make up your mind, when you step out by faith and you're grateful to God and you just want to give him glory. It's like, man, God, I bring it. Here's the motive really for God. What? Say that he. God loves. Yes, he is love. God loves people. Yeah. But there's a specific kind of person that God's affection now begins to target. God loves. He takes pleasure, gets excited, takes great delight in. He prizes above other things. In other words, whoever this is, it becomes his favorite, which means the favor of God comes to his favorite. Are you hearing me? Come on. And now all of a sudden, now the favor of God starts to flow. He prizes above other things, and he is unwilling to abandon or to do without a cheerful, joyous, prompt to do it. Prompt to do it. Giver whose heart is in his giving. Says here that God is unwilling to abandon, that God says, man, I just can't do without Mark and Lisa. I don't want to do it without Bobby and Ladella. God is unwilling. Number one, to abandon. Remember those guys? Jesus, have mercy on us. Remember they crying out? Says here, for this kind of person, God is always following them around to see when they need help. He will never abandon that kind of person. He's on the prowl looking out for anything that troubles you. God says, I'm not going to abandon that kind of person. I won't do without him. Whose heart is in his giving. Next verse, verse 8. And God is able. He has the ability above everything that we experience in the natural, our economy. And remember, mammon, deceitful riches, possessions, all those things. That master is a hard master. Caesar is a hard master. But our master, God, is able, has the ability to make, watch this, all grace, every favor. Watch this. And not heavenly. We're teaching from Ephesians 3, chapter 1, verse 3 on Wednesday nights about every spiritual blessing in heavenly places. But God says, no, let me shift it here. Now he's saying that I can make every earthly blessing. All grace in every earthly blessing. Whatever that may be to suit you, whatever that is, he makes all earthly blessings come to who? Come to you in abundance. This is the word of the Lord, man. This is not James Ward. This is not some hustle, man. This is not some side hustle. And I'm trying to work something up, man. We're just reading the word of the Lord from the Lord for his people. It says that he is able to make it all come to you in abundance. So that who's the beneficiary? You may. And under and the be what? Self-sufficient. Just always, as we say, operating from the top of the barrel and not the bottom of the barrel. You know, apart from any personal benefit we can receive by tithing, I believe it is vitally important to consider what tithing practically does for the local church and those served by the local church. Friends, you know, churches are not in the business of doing business. Churches need financial resources to be effective, but are not called to sell products, goods, and services to raise money. The local church is a body of worshiping followers of Jesus Christ who have been given the greatest gift known to man, which is eternal life through faith in Jesus Christ our Lord. So friends, think about this. Why is giving 10% of something as meaningless as money a struggle for people who have received forgiveness of sin and eternal life? When we gather to worship Jesus with open hearts, we immediately desire to open our hands to supply whatever the Church of Jesus Christ needs to fulfill the assignment that he has given to us of preaching the gospel around the world and making disciples of every nation. For the sake of God's word and souls saved, I want to encourage you to be a faithful tither and supporter of your local church. Before we go, I also want to remind you that when you partner with James Ward Ministries, you are helping us reach millions of people across America and around the world with the gospel of the kingdom of God. And friends, we really do need your help in doing so. 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Until next time, friends, be well, be encouraged. Thank you for joining me. I'll see you next time on Insight with Pastor James Ward.
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11: It is massive. Tonight, Hurricane Helene is on a devastating path to Florida.
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11: millions are bracing for a life-threatening impact.
13: My husband lived here 23, 24 years and never had a flood before. So we were thinking, oh, maybe it will not hit Florida. Maybe it will not be that bad.
14: Look at the breach here. Wow, major flooding.
11: And then as it makes its way into the Appalachians, more flooding possible.
15: We're looking at anywhere from 10 to 20 inches of rainfall.
16: We're in the mountains. There's no tornadoes, there's no hurricanes. When I was hearing the reports, it felt like the worst case scenario was a puddle, you know, a basement flooding, normal things. There's no way it's going to be that bad.
4: I could hear trees breaking. I could hear things being displaced by the wind. Best way I know to describe it is it was just horrific.
16: So I was at the house with Mike and my 7-year-old and my parents, and my son was more excited than scared. We started to watch the water rise. The worry started to set in when they said the dam was going to break. The water was rising so quickly. It's like a blink of an eye.

0: My car is gone.
1: I'm okay. It's okay.
0: Everything's gone.
2: Probably within just 2 or 3 hours, we could see 90% of our house underwater. At that point, I wasn't even thinking about my house. I was just praying that I make it out alive.
3: Oh, this is scary, guys. And I've already called 911, and there's nothing they can do.
4: I thought I was going to die. I thought I was going to drown. It was very scary.
5: Look at the house.
6: Yeah, I see it. That's going downstream.
7: Someone knocked on my front door on her deck. It was my neighbor, and she was just frantic. She was crying and couldn't hardly understand her. But she informed me that there had been a landslide and that her husband was gone. I was just devastated.
2: We started to watch the water. Our cars were floating. We knew we were trapped at that time. I had called 911, and she said best case scenario is to get on the roof. That's where we would be safe. I had to get my son out. My parents being 73, of course, I had to help them. I felt scared. We had reached our last hope up on the top. We had nowhere to go. Everything around us was crumbling. We were watching outside the semis going by, the 18-wheelers, our cars, you know, everything was floating by like it was nothing. And it was like a second. The house just fell apart. And I can hear my mom screaming, and that's when I hear my son just, "Jesus, save me." And the water took us so quickly. It was so quick and forceful. And at that point, I go under the water. And I'm just like looking for Micah, looking for my mom. I couldn't move, I couldn't swim. And that sense of loss of control, you have none. In that moment, you just watch your whole life just go by you in the blink of an eye. My parents, my child, everybody's gone. I never saw them again. I just completely felt hopeless.

0: When I came back to the house, I'm sorry.
1: We begin with what's being described as biblical devastation caused by Hurricane Helene.
2: Communities are getting their first look at the damage as trees are being cleared away.
3: I always consider the mountains a safe area from hurricanes. I never imagined it could do this kind of damage.
0: I've been in this area here and next door for close to 55 years.
3: Everything was gone. It really hurts. Years of hard work just taken away from us in a blink of an eye.
4: I'm like 6 years away from retirement. And I had a plan with this house. I think I'm just trying to figure out where to go next.
0: And essentially, right now, I'm homeless. I never thought that I would say that.
3: How do I come back from this? Where do I start?
5: What do I need to do now? What should I be working on?
4: When all the loss finally kind of hit, it's just hard to make it through to that.
6: Joining me now, CEO of Samaritan's Purse, Reverend Franklin Graham, who has been walking through all these areas from state to state and encouraging the residents along the way, as well as helping. Reverend, it's great to see you.
7: Thank you. It's good to be with you.
6: So talk to us more about the recovery efforts right now that your team has been a part of.
7: People are really hurting. There are thousands of people that have lost their homes. They were flooded. It's such a sad situation when you see a person that has lost everything that they've worked for all their life. People are just desperate. People have been cut off because the road's gone, bridges are gone. You've got to be able to get people help.
8: It's crazy. People are moving everywhere to get supplies onto the choppers as quick as possible.
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11: Today we're going to be doing all these heaters because, you know, it's going to drop down freezing here in the next 2 days.
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7: These are tough things. 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
13: In the sweet name of Jesus, I pray, amen.
14: The rapid response team meets people right in the moment of crisis, and they meet them with the love of Christ.
7: It's a mess. It's worse than what you're actually seeing through the camera lens. So many people were affected so quickly. You just wonder, how could anybody survive this? It's just an incredible, heartbreaking mess.
15: One family is dealing with unimaginable grief, losing three loved ones in Asheville, North Carolina, when they were swept away in floodwaters.
16: Megan and her sister Heather Kephart lost their parents, and Megan lost her 7-year-old son Micah.
17: My grief today is unfathomable. I'm sorrowful. I feel broken.
18: My worst case scenario was never this. It was never losing my entire life, my son, you know, my parents in one afternoon. It's still unreal to me that I'm dealing with it. Because I'm still in the midst of the grief.
19: I think we should probably acknowledge the fact that tonight there are also people who are missing, who probably, you know, may be dead or just unaccounted for. I mean, that's really tough for such a close-knit community or any place.
20: This storm took a lot from our community, most of all, one of my best friends. It's just, it's hard to go by his house. I have to drive right by it, going in and out to my home.
15: Your son, Micah, from what I've been told, you're wearing one of his t-shirts. You call him a superhero.
17: He was the smartest, bravest, hopeful, great friend, great son. I couldn't have asked for a better son. And he was so happy up until the very end.
15: Marissa being a mother too, Megan and Heather.
16: I'm so sorry.
15: Yeah.
16: Will you tell them why I'm so sorry? I'm sorry. I have a 7-year-old. I have a 7-year-old at home.
21: There's families that the flood rollers would come up and they would see the house floating by, but they could hear the screams of the people on the inside. These are your neighbors. The cove is right here in the middle of the epicenter of all this destruction, but we were pretty much unscathed.
7: This is the busiest time of year for the Billy Graham Training Center at the Cove, but we just couldn't sit by and do business as usual in the face of such destruction.
21: For 2024, we're going to cancel all remaining events and focus on serving our community.
22: We have become a hub for disaster relief. We are mobilizing Samaritan's Purse and the disaster relief efforts there. Our rapid response team chaplains are also being mobilized here and reaching out into our community.
23: And so you got an assignment, but a lot of times the assignment God gives isn't something that's on the piece of paper.
21: It's pretty packed on this Cove property. Matter of fact, we probably had more people sleeping here than we ever had. We have about 50 or 60 North Carolina State Troopers staying here. They set up their command center here.
24: It's a safe place that we were able to access water and power, and it made our job a whole lot easier. One person, one entity can't do it all. And as a group, we can accomplish lots of things.
21: We call it a sea of orange. Come in to volunteer, and we're so, so grateful for these people. It's a huge blessing to our community. It's the first step to recovery. In the midst of a storm, people say, "Lord, where are you?" Look at all the people behind you.
25: People call me Mr. Fix-It. So if there's anything, you know, he can fix it.
26: I don't know how
25: to
26: do this.
25: It's just it's overwhelming. Sorry. I can't fix it.
27: You have no control over anything. You have no electricity, no water. Just everything you do basic in life is, you're out of control.
25: To be honest, you know, I have felt like giving up in the last few days. I've been struggling my relationship with God. And I was like, oh God, why?
27: The first day that Samaritan's Purse walked up the street.
26: Yeah, an army of orange shirts, just seeing that all the people coming. That's really cool, man.
0: What Samaritan's Purse did in a couple of days probably would have literally taken us 2 or 3 months.
27: Not only did Samaritan's Purse help us, I mean, all of our little street. If not every house, every other house. Somebody had to have a tree cut off their house or inside their house.
26: To see people that reach out and give and help, it makes you want to hang on, you know? This has helped me to refocus on the things that really matter. I have to believe that God is in control. It's changed my life. It really has.
1: Let's pray, guys. Father, we are so grateful for who you are. As we go out today, give us opportunities to share your love, your goodness with other people. We ask all of this in the precious name of our Savior, Jesus Christ. Amen.
2: When a storm hits, it's so hard to make sense of the chaos. People see the outside chaos, but there's chaos inside too.
3: But I knew Jesus was the way. The whole gospel of Jesus.
4: You can just get up and say to the storm, join the storm.
5: Let's pray.
6: We just ask, Father, that your encouragement would be present.
2: Like everybody else, we're a little bit overwhelmed when we're on site very early. We have to take it in, and we have to understand what people are feeling. And we hope we have words that will help them move farther out of their grief and into the love of Christ.
8: I don't know if you had met the chaplains or not. Jerry is the homeowner. He'll introduce you to his wife, who's right here.
28: Rick says is this is not the first time for you guys.
29: Not, yeah.
28: Well, I'm so sorry this happened to you. I really am so sorry.
29: This is too much, because we almost did not survive, did not make it.
30: Trying to be strong, yeah.
29: I told you I will cry, because I haven't processed this yet. Yeah, like I didn't get the chance to process everything. It's heartbreaking, you know, it's like it's like picking up pieces of your life. Pieces of your lives are all over the floor, covered with mud.
2: They have layers of trauma that they're dealing with.
29: We need guidance, we need some peace.
28: When you go through rough times, you don't really need an explanation. You need a person to stand there with you. And that person is Christ. He will give you peace in the middle of that storm. You know, because what do we take from this world? We don't take our stuff. The car we're driving right now was our son's. He died 2 years ago. He didn't take it with him. We don't take anything except our souls.
31: We started talking about steps to peace with both of them.
32: We want to be with God, but we're not, and we know we're not.
2: It's a relationship with a living God.
29: Dear God, I know that I am a sinner. I want to turn from my sins, and I ask for your forgiveness. I believe that Jesus Christ is your Son. I believe he died for my sins. We decided to say that prayer because I believe he is our only hope.
33: I want to trust Jesus as my Savior and follow him as my Lord from this day forward.
29: Even though we were put in this very challenging situation, he is still there. He has a purpose.
33: Without Jesus, you're not going to make it. And I believe he will take care of us.
7: Thank you. Thank you. Thank you. Thank you.
2: A lot of people go through a lot of pain. For us, we got the call one morning that my son had committed suicide. That's a big storm. If you go through a storm, a real storm in life, whether it's a hurricane, a tornado, or the loss of a son, you're going to experience such grief and anguish that it's going to change you. You might not be able to see that there's anything on the other side. But people who've walked through those situations, through tragedy and anguish, they know that God's faithful.
1: We pray that they would have a testimony of your goodness that they would share with the world.
2: We may not have an explanation, but we have a person, and that person is Jesus Christ.

0: You don't go through something like this without being changed emotionally, physically, everything.
1: This storm has changed my perspective. What we work all of our lives for can be gone in just a matter of hours.
0: What does hope look like? What does healing look like?
2: God, just light the way for my next step. And that's all I know to do right now.

We want people to know that God loves them, that God cares for them. Sometimes when a storm like this comes, people think, well, maybe God is mad at us. No, God loves us. How do I know that? Because the Bible tells us that God loves us and cares for us.

0: And yes, there are storms in life, but God will take us through those storms if we put our faith and trust in His Son, Jesus Christ.
1: Thank you for the decision that you made.
2: To have Jesus in my life gives me hope.
3: That's what matters most, is having that personal relationship with Jesus Christ and being ready to leave this world at any time.
0: We know that one day life will come to an end. And at that moment, either we're going to be in the presence of God or we're going to be separated from God for eternity. The only hope that we have is Jesus Christ.
4: My turn to let you be the Savior I need.
2: You know, I know without a doubt that my son is with God. And that makes me happy. And that gives me hope past the grief. I can't wait to meet them again.

0: The results of storms many times just leave a trail of broken hearts. And you don't have to have a hurricane or a tornado or a flood to find yourself in a storm. And sometimes it's just life itself. And you're looking for an anchor, something to hang on to get you through that storm. Well, God made us and created us, and He loves us. And He sent His Son, Jesus Christ. Jesus said, "I'm the way." And He said, "I'm the truth and I'm the life, and no man comes to the Father but by Me." God so loved the world that He gave His only Son, that whosoever believeth in Him shouldn't perish but should have everlasting life. Jesus Christ came to save us from our sins. And if you're willing to confess your sin, just acknowledge it. Say, "God, I've sinned. I'm sorry. Forgive me. I believe Jesus Christ is Your Son, and I want to trust Him as my Savior." If you're willing to pray that prayer with me right now, He can be that anchor that you can hang on to that will take you through the storms of life, and He'll take you right into His presence one day in heaven. If you've never trusted Him as your Savior, pray this prayer with me right now. Just say, "God, I'm a sinner. I'm sorry. Forgive me. I believe that Jesus Christ is Your Son. I want to trust Him as my Savior. I want to invite Him to come into my heart. I want to follow Him for the rest of my life. I want Him to be the anchor in my life from now till I get to heaven. In Jesus' name, amen." If you prayed that prayer, call that number right now that's on the screen. God bless you.
1: Call 855-255-PRAY or go to billygraham.tv. 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
0: The story of Hurricane Helene is not over. Samaritan's Purse and the Billy Graham Evangelistic Association will be working for years to come, helping the people pick up the pieces after this storm. And we do it all in Jesus' name.
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4: It's not only radical, it sounds ridiculous, doesn't it? I'm going to bless him? I mean, are you kidding? No. Because what you're going to see at the end is the person who gets free is you.

Welcome to Living on the Edge. My name is Chip Ingram, and you've joined us on a series on relationships that God is using in a very significant way. And the question I want to ask you today as we begin is this: is there someone in your life that's really done you wrong? We're going to talk about how do you respond to the evil aimed at you. It's a fallen world. We are going to jump right in at a very personal level. And if you've been hurt or abandoned or betrayed, then this program is for you. Stay with me. As we start this session, I would like you to think of the person, the one person, if you will, who has hurt you the most in your life. They may be a person who's treated you unfairly. They may be someone who gossiped about you. They might be someone in your younger years who abused you, either physically or emotionally or sexually. It might be someone that walked out on you, that you used to call your mate or your dad or your mom. It might be someone who's lied to you and you really trusted him. It might be someone who attempted to ruin your life in some way or stole money from you or maybe wounded someone that you love. And before I go on, I want you to think of the one person that has hurt you the most. I don't want it to be vague. Does the picture come to your mind? Even as I bring this up, I wish you had a mirror and could see the faces that I see as you begin to mentally think and the emotions that are beginning to stir about how you feel about them. And we've talked in a number of sessions now about God's dream for your life and his dream and what it looks like in our relationships with him and ourselves and the world and believers. And now we're going to talk about sort of what it looks like to be an R12 Christian, what it looks like for Christians to actually live like Christians when you respond to your enemies, when you respond to people that on your worst days you've had anger fantasies. On your very worst days, you thought of accidents that could happen to them or them getting what they deserve or God literally, you know, like lightning at the right time in the right way, sort of a Christian lightning, you know, that would just take them out. Of course, you would want them to come to Christ first. But I want to ask and answer the question, how does an authentic follower, how does a genuine believer in Christ, how does a R12 Christian respond to your enemies, to those who've hurt you the worst? And to do that, I want you to listen maybe with sort of new ears to, I think, the most radical comments that have ever been spoken on the face of the earth, and they came from Jesus' lips. Some of us are a little, you know, we're used to this because we've heard some of these and we've lost their effect a little bit, but I want you to imagine what it would be like to be living under Roman occupation and under injustice and following the greatest rabbi or teacher you've ever heard, and you're getting excited and you see his power and he's winsome and he's loving and you want to follow him and you think he's the Messiah and he's going to deliver us. And then he tells you, this is how you respond to your enemies. This is Jesus of Nazareth. I'm reading from Matthew 5, verse 43 to 48. He said to his followers then and to us now, you have heard it said, love your neighbor and hate your enemy. That was the standard of the day. But I tell you, love your enemies and pray for those who persecute you. Circle the word love and pray. It's the first command. This is radical, radical, radical. You've heard it said. Conventional wisdom is, the rabbis have taught, but I say to you, love and pray for your enemies. Purpose clause, why? That you may be sons of your Father in heaven. And the Hebrew concept of sons is likeness, so you can be like your Father in heaven. He causes the sun to rise on the evil and the good, and he sends rain on the righteous and the unrighteous. If you love those who love you, what reward will you get? And are not the tax collectors doing that? And if you greet only your brothers, what are you doing more than others? Do not even the pagans do that?
Be perfect. Here's our word, by the way, teleos. Applied to us, be an R12 Christian. Fulfill your design. Be spiritually mature. Therefore, as your heavenly Father is perfect. Becoming an R12 Christian is not difficult. It is impossible. See, we hear those words about love your enemies, and they're platitudes, and you can go into the bookstores, you can get them on a plaque, and you can get them on serving plates, and you know, there's all kind of nice stuff. That's different reading that after you've taken some time to have a mental image of the person that abused you, the person that walked out on your son or daughter, the business partner that said he was a Christian, had a fish on his cards, went to church with you, and then took off to South America with a younger woman and about half of everything you own. That's what he's saying. Love your enemies. Pray for those who persecute you. And in so doing, you are like your heavenly Father who, though there's evil and good, he causes the rain to fall on both. If you're just good to those inside the family, sinners do that. Be perfect, be mature, fulfill God's highest destiny as a follower of Jesus Christ, even as your Father in heaven is perfect. I don't know about you, of all the things we've talked about, and I've had a couple, three major wounds in my life. To my shame, I have had a couple of windows of time that I've had such anger and I've been so threatened and so hurt that in a window of time, I'm glad there wasn't a gun or an opportunity to kill someone because I believe I probably would have done it. And God says to me, love that person. Pray for that person. And let's just get on the table. I can't do that. You can't do that. But let's also get on the table. When you do in the power of Christ, there may not be ever on the face of the earth a more powerful testimony of the reality that Jesus is God and that our message is true. And so lest we, you know, lose sight of what's happening, turn the page, if you will, and I want to do a brief review to give you a picture of where we've been and where we're going, because if we're not careful, we can start thinking, okay, I'm going to be surrendered to God. Okay, that's right. And then I'm going to be separate from this world's value system. Okay, I'm going to lust of the flesh, lust of the eyes, pride of life. And I'm going to get a sober self-assessment. Yeah. And I'm going to love in a radical way. I'm going to be serving in love. And pretty soon you get into do, do, do. And if you're not careful, you'll start thinking you can do this in your own power and your own strength. So let's step back and let's look at what at the heart of being a Romans 12 Christian is. We've said this. But we are so unconsciously oriented toward performance, you'll forget this. So here's our review. What is a Romans 12 Christian? One, the commands of Romans 12 are our faith response to Romans chapters 1 through 11 of God's grace and mercy toward us. It's not our performance, okay? Can you just keep remembering that? It's our faith response. Second point of review, R12 Christians focus on relationships, not rules or religious activities. Don't forget that. It's relationship, relationship to God, relationship with others. Review point number three. R12 Christians' highest aim is love. Romans 12 actually reveals what it looks like by God's grace and power to love everyone in your relational network. This really is just a picture of what it looks like to love. And so I outlined it. You want to know, what's it look like? Loving God through, how does he want you to love him? You love God by a surrendered life. It's refusing to love the world and its false promises. It's loving ourselves for who God made us to be. It's loving fellow believers through sacrificial service. And as we're going to look at today, it's loving our enemies by supernaturally returning good for evil. And so the question is, you live in a fallen world. Bad things are going to happen to good people. Most of you by this time in your life have been whacked pretty hard. And if you haven't, it will come. So how do you respond to the evil that is aimed at you? And the answer is Romans 12, verses 14 to 21. Follow along as I read.
Bless those who persecute you. Sounds like Paul and Jesus are on the same page, doesn't it? Bless and do not curse. Rejoice with those who rejoice and mourn with those who mourn. Live in harmony with one another. Literally, it's be of the same mind toward one another. Do not be proud, but be willing to associate with people of low position. Do not be proud or don't be conceited. Do not repay anyone evil for evil. Be careful to do what is right in the sight of everybody. If possible, and it's not always possible, but if possible, as far as it depends on you, be at peace with everyone. Do not take your own revenge, beloved, but leave room for the wrath of God. For it is written, vengeance is mine, I will repay, says the Lord. On the contrary, if your enemy is hungry, feed him. If he's thirsty, give him a drink. In so doing, you will heap burning coals upon his head. And then the summary. Do not be overcome with evil, but overcome evil with good. Overcome evil with good. Romans 12 response to personal attack goes something like this. There's a positive command, bless those, verses 14 to 16. There's a negative command, don't take your own revenge, and there's a supernatural result. So let's ask and answer a couple little questions as we develop this text. First of all, what's the word bless mean? I mean, is this like when someone sneezes? Oh, bless you. I mean, think of the person who's wounded you, who hurt you. Do you go, oh, bless you? Is that what it means? I don't think so. And then what's it mean, those who curse you? What is a curse biblically? Let me give you a little research here. Blessing those who persecute you have two key concepts involved. That you pray for their forgiveness. You willfully forgive them. That you are seeking the salvation of those who are harming or persecuting you. To bless means literally to wish them well, that God's favor would be upon them and upon their lives. Those who persecute or curse you is the unjust and malicious treatment. It could be verbal abuse, social ostracism, violence resulting in death. Not because you've done evil toward them, but because of your stand and testimony of Christ. The curse is to pray against, to call down the wishes for disaster and failure and misfortune. This is how do you

passage is, what do you do when you've been unjustly attacked? When you've been cursed and treated wrongly, not because you've been evil, but because you've been walking with God, or because in this case, you're an innocent victim, and this person just does you in. That's who it's speaking to. Now, it's interesting here, that's the meaning of blessing, but what does it look like? What does it look like? What are some examples of people that get cursed? Let me give you, I wrote down a few. I'll just read a few of them. A worker who won't leave work early and when the boss is gone and makes others look bad so no one will eat lunch with him or talk to him during the week. The waitress who reports her tips to the IRS that brings heat to everyone, and so she is despised as she walks in and out of the kitchen out to serve the customers. The businessman who refuses to take a kickback and thus blows the deal for the whole company and earns their disdain. The student who refuses to cheat and won't let others see his paper and thus is left out of the group. Hey, everyone, we're going over here. You, we don't want you. Why? Because the kid wouldn't cheat. The woman who will not use her body as a bargaining feature in the marketplace and thus is not promoted, while others who are more available after hours are promoted even though they are less competent. The young person who refuses to go along with the crowd to drink or smoke up or see a skin flick or go to a party that they know not good things are going to happen, and finally sees himself or herself looking from the outside in and having a very lonely junior high, high school, or college experience. Or the doctor or nurse, maybe an attorney who loses his job or a case because he or she refuses to handle one that involves abortion. Or maybe a little bit closer to home, the spouse after a wrecked marriage who is abused constantly for taking the kids to church and issues about money and values, because since the divorce, there's constant friction and there's a constant attack of her commitment or his commitment to want to still raise the kids in a way that honors God. And there's constant abuse and cursing and attack and passive-aggressive behavior. Any of those ring a bell? That's what this passage is talking about. And so you say, well, how should you respond? Do you, you know, get a little doll out of these people and have prayer pins and two, you know, God, go get them, you know, right? Is that, no? It says bless them. The word bless, what's it mean? How does it work? Well, it means first and foremost to forgive them, verse 14. Bless those who persecute you. Bless and curse not. It means to forgive them. And we don't have time to develop the whole process of forgiveness, but let me give you the three tenses of forgiveness, okay? It starts over here. Person has done that. And I want, can I thank you for your honesty? Your faces are telling me, I love it. Your faces are looking at me. You don't understand. You want me to forgive this person? Yes. No, I don't. Jesus does. And you'll see why. But thank you for those honest looks that say, you are on drugs, buddy. You have no idea what this person did to me. All right? So let's look at, here's what it is. Forgiveness is, step one, is it's simply a choice. I choose to forgive. You don't have to feel anything. I choose to release this person from my desire for payback and vengeance, and I release them to God. I choose to forgive. Step one. That begins a process. Forgive. I forgive. And the process is forgiving. And so now, when your emotions rise up and the anger comes and the hurt comes, you go back and say, no, I made a willful choice to forgive, and I have forgiven them. Now, by the way, what it means as you're forgiving, you are blessing them. Notice Jesus said, love your enemies and pray for them. You start praying for them. You pray for their salvation. You pray God's mercy. Early on, if you're like me, you pray, God, give them what, help them see how bad they are. And God, cause circumstances to come to cause them to repent. And little by little, God will move you to pray, God, bless their marriage. God, bless their life. God, bless their children. And it's a process. And then eventually you'll go from a choice, forgive, forgiving, and you'll find over a period of time, it will take a period of time, especially on the depth of the wound,
a practice that I have used.

0: used is every time I take the Lord's Supper, if I have one of these issues in my life, a big one, I made a vow before God that before I ever take the Lord's Supper, I would pray and sincerely ask that he would be merciful to them the way he's been merciful to me. I don't want what I deserve. The biggest, the unlocking of my heart in this issue, and I've had some tough ones, is to say, when I look at my sin, when I look at what I've done, do I want justice? I want mercy. And oh God, then how can I receive your mercy and not give it away? I don't want to give it away, but I've got to. And so I pray every Lord's Supper, Lord, will you bless them? Will you encourage them? If they're sometimes the people who've hurt me the worst, at least call themselves Christians. Only God knows if they are. And I pray blessings on them. There's people that I've prayed for over 2 years. I've taken the Lord's Supper for over 2 years. And before I take it, bless, bless, pray, pray, pray, pray. And then you hear something about them. And when you hear something about them, because you're a good, sophisticated, evangelical Christian who really love God, and you hear something good happens to them, your immediate reaction is, and then your facial reaction is, oh, that's great. I'm glad John and Mary are doing well. Right? I mean, you're praying God will bless them, but you rejoice when they're getting, quote, what they deserve. Step one, forgive, a choice. Step two, forgiving process. And every time the emotions come, you go back to it, go back to it, often many times a day early on. And then you develop some structure and routine. Forgiven, you meet the person or you hear something good about them, and your instinctive gut reaction is you actually are happy that their life is going well. You actually experience a complete releasing. And you know what you know is? Then you're done praying about the Lord's Supper. I had just an experience actually in the last 2 weeks. It's a long story, a long history, and I knew I would be in a place with someone that had wounded me very, very deeply. And I knew that I was going to see him, and I was wondering. I've been praying, praying, praying, blessing, blessing, blessing, blessing. And the night before, when I was at this event, I knew he'd be there. I was wondering. I wonder where I'm at. Am I here? Am I here? Am I here? Or am I going to have to go all the way back to here? Well, I'm going to choose to forgive him. God, my emotions are back to... And it was just, it doesn't always happen this way. But I just have to tell you, I remember seeing him, and my gut reaction was... There was a smile on his face, and because of some people he was with, I knew that the blessing of God had been upon his life, and my immediate reaction was joy. And I went over, and authentically, not in Christian fakery, oh, bless you, I hate your guts, but you know that one? I hugged him, and it was from my heart, and I just remember thinking, I'm free. God. It's supernatural. We're talking about supernaturally responding to evil. The first step in blessing them is forgiving them. Then the second is identification. Notice it says, rejoice with those who rejoice and weep with those who weep. In context, that's how you respond to these people. Verse 14 makes it very clear, bless those who persecute you. The entire context is, this isn't what you do with other Christians. Rejoice with those who rejoice and weep with those who weep. Do you need a commandment for that? When my wife's happy, I rejoice. When my kids had a baby, I rejoice. When my best friends get a new job, I rejoice. I don't need a commandment. When people I love have cancer, I go to the hospital and I weep with them. What do you do, though, when you found out your ex-mate has cancer? Yo, thank you, Lord. But, you know, I'm just being honest. Or do you say, I want to treat them the way Jesus has treated me? I want the world to see that there's a value system in the kingdom that is diametrically opposed to the value system of this present world. And it's not available in and of myself, but the Jesus living in me can weep with those who weep. Didn't he do that? Didn't he weep over you? Didn't he cry over your sin? Didn't he rejoice with the people and the births and the weddings over a planet that had rejected him? You see, part of communicating to people that are attacking us of the genuineness of genuine forgiveness and blessing, the way you bless them. It's not, bless you, and now I stay and just try and forget that it ever happened and push it down real deep, and I'll see a therapist in about 10 years because I have anger issues, and anger downward produces depression and then ulcers, and then I get the migraines, and the issue is, guess what? Do, do, do, do, do, do, do, do, do. 10 years ago, I got wounded. And I didn't deal with it deeply. And I hate their guts. And the only way I can deal with this is I've walled off this section. And I got stuff. I don't know why I eat when I'm not hungry. And I don't know why I stick white powder up my nose. And I don't know why I have to work 80 hours a week. And every time I feel uneasy and uncertain that I got to work, work, work. And I don't know why I'm glued to the computer. A lot of it is unresolved issues. We do a very bad job because it's so hard to respond to people that have really wounded us and hurt us. And what I'm talking to you about is not only radical, it sounds ridiculous, doesn't it? I'm going to bless them? I mean, are you kidding? No. Because what you're going to see at the end is the person who gets free is you. And the way you bless them is first forgive them, and then you identify with them. You rejoice when they rejoice, and that's a choice. And you weep when they weep. And you say, well, what's this look like? I jotted a few down. And by the way, there are times, please hear, there is a condition, a disclaimer. There are certain situations that are ongoing that cause certain things to happen. Yes, I do understand. I've read the book on boundaries. I do understand that it doesn't mean you can do this at all times. I do understand there's specific situations. And if you're super literal and don't think about the big picture along with what you're saying, that you could jump off and, well, I tried to do this and the guy beat me up again. Okay, all right. Could I ask for a little biblical common sense? All right. But let me suggest that when those who hurt you, if it's appropriate and proper and safe, if they had a new baby or they're recovering from an illness or they're wedding one of their sons or daughters or getting married or they get a new home or a long way to vacation or a graduation or the accomplishment of a long sought after goal, can you imagine? Can you just imagine what their response would be if you jotted them a note, if you actually went to one of the events and rejoiced in their victory, if you ask a few questions and listen to their story, if you would give them a gift, if you would pray that they might see that the goodness came from God. It's hard to rejoice with those who rejoice when they wounded you, isn't it? As we close today's program, I'm going to ask you for permission to be your part-time pastor here for just a few seconds. I know what you just heard for some of you was very painful. To hear from God's word, bless those who persecute you, bless and curse not. You know, to hear in the end of that teaching where I'm to rejoice with someone that's wounded me and hurt me. I'm to weep and feel sorry for someone who's stolen money or stolen my mate or hurt my children. Let me tell you, these are not light words, and you are going to need grace and help to get there. The only other alternative is to live with bitterness and hurt. God's plan, though counterintuitive, is that we bless, and it begins with forgiveness. Can I encourage you to get out a sheet of paper, a spiral notebook, a journal, literally write down the specific things that this person has done to really hurt you. And then what I want you to do is one by one, release them, forgive them, give them to God. And then in our next broadcast, I'm going to talk very specifically about how you can overcome this bitterness, completely forgive them, and see God do some incredible things. It won't be easy, but you'll be glad you did.
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2: 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A book by C.A. Stanley. Good people go to heaven, don't they? It only makes sense. Actually, it doesn't really make any sense at all. Are you banking your eternity on a theory that doesn't hold water? 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
4: That's 866 and pray. Thousands of prayer missionaries city to city, coast to coast, are in our live prayer chain right now, praying over all who call in. And now it's time to pray for a miracle with your prayer missionary, Brother Dennis.
6: Good evening. God bless you. And let's pray that God is in the house tonight with us. You're watching Pray for a Miracle. And if you'd like to put in a prayer request, just go to his channel and type in where it says prayer. Type in your prayer request and we'll start to pray for that need for you right away and possibly read it on Saturday night at 9 p.m. Pacific right here on his channel. And if you'd like to put in a prayer call, our phone number is toll-free. It's 1-866-AND-PRAY. And most important, if you'd like to become a prayer missionary, just it's between you and God. There's nothing to fill out. There's no forms, no email address or phone number to give. It's just that you agree to sit by the radio on Saturday night at 9 p.m. Pacific and just agree in prayer with all of our brothers and sisters that will be calling in for prayer requests this evening. And also, if you're a prayer missionary and if you aren't going to be around on a Saturday night, don't worry. God is not going to punish you. He's just asking you to, when you're there, just tune in to his incredible prayer program. And friends, let's start the show off with some prayer requests here. This is a prayer request that came in, and it's from Steve, and he says, please pray for nerve pain in the leg. God's mercy to make it work. Thank you. Oh, we all know what that's like, especially if we get older, when you get, or diabetics, when you get these cramps and pains in your legs. What I have found that works for me, and a person told me this years ago, and it's always been magical, and stores really don't stock it too much anymore. But the old original Super Strength Bengay, you put just a little bit of that on your leg and within 60 seconds, the cramp just goes away. It's a miracle. Otherwise, I don't know sometimes how I'd be able to sleep at night. So let's pray for Steve that God will heal that nerve pain. And then we have an anonymous here prayer call. A request that came in and says, please pray for me. I'm 70 years old, sick, crippled, in bad pain. Okay. He just doesn't like his family. He likes his family, but he just doesn't like the fact that they're not walking with the Lord. And he's asking that we pray about that situation. And so, friends, let's just agree here with this anonymous prayer request, and let's do one more. It's funny, it must be anonymous night. For God help me to accomplish his word and live up to his word. And that, my friend, is just a incredible little prayer request. And so with that in mind, let's take, friends, our first prayer call, and let's welcome Celia to pray for a miracle.
5: Please pray for a direction in my life about moving or not. And please pray for this pain I have down my right side of my hip down to my leg. Please pray for the safety of my family. Thank you for their salvation. And thank you all for your prayers. In Jesus' name.
6: Missionary's little hand of agreement here. Lord, we're lifting up Celia tonight. And we're looking at a miracle in her life. And I'm wondering if the rest of the program's going to be leg pain night. But we're asking that you heal her leg and Steve's leg, too. And give her encouragement when she's in the Word, that when she speaks to family members, it's wisdom that is spewed out, that sinks in like a seed in good soil. So they start to put some deep thought in where they're walking in their lives. I think these kinds of prayers are important, because when we're getting up there in years and there's more behind us than there is in front of us, we'd like to see friends and family members with us for eternity. And we have information that most people don't. We know that there's a heaven and there's a hell. And so it's important when we pray for our loved ones, because we want them with us. And they can only do it themselves. We can take them to the water. And you can guide us where the river's at. They have to take the drink themselves. This is our prayer, Jesus. Thank you so much. Amen, amen, and amen.
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0: him. Friends, we have a little prayer request that came in. And if you'd like to put in a prayer request, just go to his channel where it says prayer. Click on it and type it in. There's no place for your email. Why I tell you that every week is I speak to individuals and they go, I'd like to put in a prayer request, but I don't want to be solicited. We don't take your email. We don't take your phone number. We're just there to pray for you. That is it. No more. Holly is asking for her friend Erica, needs prayers for healing for her back and for the pain to go away after surgery. That's a good little prayer request because sometimes the recovery from the surgery, when I see friends, is just as bad as the pain before. And Paulette is asking for her son that, boy, the print is so small, friends. I'm trying to, let me pre-read it where I can, the ink is a little light, and so. Oh, that he find and repairs a water leak on his land. No maps, no paper, trail. Water pipes, big yard. So I guess he's got a task, and you know, a lot of these rural areas and farms, farmers are working and they don't realize they're plowing and plowing a little bit deeper, putting in a fence, and all of a sudden they hit cables where fiber lines were running right across their property and or copper lines, and they didn't know about it, or there was some gas pipe that was going through that, believe it or not, there was a time in history where companies just went out and it was just open range, just put in stuff. Now everything is mapped so you know pretty much where it is at times, although we still see some mistakes here in Southern California where they didn't realize they'd take a bridge down, that there were telephone lines inside the bridge that weren't on record. So then some cities knocked out for a couple days for no phones. Here's another little prayer request, and this is from Miriam. For her mom's well-being, she's 96 with dementia and provision for her. It's a terrible thing when you have a family member, and if you're close to them, and especially if they were detailed in conversation, and when you go visit them and they don't even know who you are, and a lot of times their personality completely changes, it is hard. And the reason why they argue with you, and I have found that someone with Alzheimer's, just a little tip, friends, if you have a family member that is not necessarily as much as the beginning stages, but the middle stages, when they start to tell you, let's say that they were the governor of their state, or they were the president of some company, or they invented the airplane or something, don't tell them, no, you didn't. Because you know they didn't. What it is, they don't know who they are. And there's a memory that popped up of something, and they're holding on to that because they think that's who they might be. And when you tell them they aren't, the reason why they blow up is because the little ledge that they're holding on, it's like a climber. He's just holding on, and you're above with a hammer knocking on their knuckles while they're trying to hang on. Just go with it. Because the minute they blink, it's a new day, and it's a new story. Just go with it. Just say, that's interesting. Can you tell me more? And let them make up. And you'll find that they'll be very peaceful. You might find that they'll tell you they were a fireman or a train engineer or some great little story. But you'll notice that they'll stay calm and peaceful because Could you imagine yourself? We've all had this experience. If you're in a big city and you're driving down freeways at night, and for a flash, you don't know what freeway you're on, and you look around, it happens to everybody. It's extremely frightening and confusing. And then all of a sudden, you see something that you recognize, and you go, oh, I know, I'm on this freeway. It's the same within. Can you imagine living that? You're waking up and you don't know who you are. You don't even recognize your face in the mirror. Very frightening. And so when they get a little picture of who they think they might be, just go with it, friends, because it's not going to get any better for them. They aren't going to remember anything. And there will be a time where they will no longer be communicating with you, period. And so just enjoy the time. And some of them are pretty good storytellers. You know, they'll tell you they, you know, were a cattle farmer, all kinds of things, maybe a shoe salesman, and just listen to the stories and watch the imagination go. In fact, it's actually good for their brain to start clinging on and telling little stories. Friends, I want to take a little prayer call here. And so, missionaries, it's time for us to get back to work. And let's welcome Debbie to pray for a miracle.
1: Yes, my name is Debbie, and I have a grandson, Leo. He's going to go in for brain surgery on the 26th of this month. I would really appreciate all the prayers he could get. He has autism, too. The poor kid doesn't have much luck. So please pray for him. I thank you so much. And I'm from the upstate New York, Plattsburgh. Thank you.
0: God bless you, Debbie. Missionary's little hand of agreement. We're lifting up Debbie and her son. You know him. And he has autism. Makes it sometimes worse because of, well, I know. Let's just put it that way, Jesus. You know I know. But we're asking that you put your touch on each surgeon, that not only no mistakes are made, but you move their hand in a way where they do a repair, where they go, that was kind of accidental, my hand jerked. But look, it repaired this one thing. That's you taking over their hand. We're asking you just cover them all in that surgery. And he has a successful recovery. And just help him through his life. And bless Debbie. And let them both know that you are there and you are walking with them. And the Holy Spirit is going to and through. Bless you, Jesus. Bless you. Amen, amen, and amen.
2: 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Pray for a miracle. 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

0: Missionaries, we have a little prayer request here. And this is from Glary. And please pray for my husband, Billy. He will undergo a liver transplant tomorrow morning. Whoa. Missionaries, let's agree that everything goes perfect. And it's a miracle transplant. That there's no rejection in the body. That everything is completely successful. Here's another little prayer request. And Adam says, I'd like to ask prayer for a miracle. Pray that my friend Ashley would truly repent and believe in the gospel, that her life would be completely transformed, and she would live for Christ. That is what I say, true missionary work. We should be praying for people when we're driving down the road. We see an ambulance. You should just keep your eyes open. You don't have to say no more than a sentence, but just pray for the person that ambulance is going to. When you see somebody that's in a mall or wherever, and you can see that they're having a frustrated time without going up to them or anything, you can just walk by and say, Lord, would you just touch them and bind the enemy? Little things like that, you're interceding for them, because we live in a world of spiritual warfare. Satan is constantly badgering anybody, even especially Christians. He'll do anything to destroy the joy you have in your life. Let's read one more here. And this is from Clara. I'd really appreciate your prayers during a significant transition in my life. I'm preparing to file for dissolution of my marriage of nearly 2 decades. I've experienced emotional and a financial abuse. Friends, let's pray that everything the Lord is involved and everything is done to His will in what she's requesting. And friends, let's real quick take a little prayer call. And this is Dyson, and let's welcome Dyson to pray for a miracle.
1: I live in Green Coast, Springs, Florida. I need prayer for circulation in my legs. I've had some doctors that gave me some tests. They tell me, they take the plaque. There's a lot of plaque in my legs blocking my arteries. And I can't get them to get around to doing it. So I need prayer that they would go ahead and do this surgery, or pray that God would heal me. Thank you. Bye.
0: God bless you. Missionary is a hand of agreement. You can keep your eyes open, walk around the house. God's just looking for us to all agree together. It seems to be leg night tonight. You always seem to have a direction on every one of these programs. It just amazes me. He's got an issue with plaque in his leg, and you know it. Caused cramping, numbness. Affects sleep. We're asking for a healing miracle. I'm not even going to ask you to have the doctors intervene with surgery. We're just asking Jesus that you touch that leg now and just heal it. And I'd like to have you dissolve that plaque so well that when he goes into the doctor goes, these x-rays or CAT scans that we have on your leg, it's not like it's the same leg. I don't understand it. I like to see you baffle doctors. because they see miracle moments. And when they come out of these colleges now, they're taught to be agnostics and atheists. But when they see miracles, puts doubt in their mind that they've been brainwashed. Let's use this with Dyson, but most of all for him, so he can have pain-free, good flow in his leg, and add some years to his life. And most of all, give him wisdom when he's in the Word. That's important. In such a way that when he talks to friends and family members, they want to listen. Thank you, Jesus. Amen, amen, and amen.
2: Call toll-free 1-866-AND-PRAY.

from Tiffany. Or it's for Tiffany. Oh, no, it's from Tiffany. I'm in college. Lost my job of 27 years due to hostile work environment. And then she goes on to explain what the cause is. And they fired her. And she's having a hard time getting a job. And so she's just asking for us to touch her family and her. And let's pray that the Lord will find her a job that welcomes her for the situation. It says the situation of why she was fired. That's between her and the Lord. And I always say sometimes saying too much is a form of warriorism, especially in prayer. We don't need to know. We're just interceding. And friends, you should take this upon yourself when you're driving around town and walking around. It's very important that you use the gift that God has given you. And that's to real quick, you look at something and a one-sentence prayer for somebody. You can change your community by doing that. You'd be amazed. Because the minute you pray for somebody, actions take in place because it is registered in heaven. It is taken notice. There's assignments that will be taken place to angels to intervene and start to work. Without it, Satan's got a complete free reign. And I'll tell you, we need to be praying more and more because this world will not get better. It says that in the Bible. And for us, we should be joyful with that. Because when we see the world falling apart, what that means is you better pack your bags. Because the Father is going to look at the Son any time now and say, Son, go gather your church. And we're all going to be raptured out of here. If the world is becoming a merry place, that's when people like you and I, Christians, should be disappointed. Because it means it's going to be a long time. The Lord's going to tarry. We're going to be here. And it's a great place to be here. God created this world. He created us. He created love. He created laughter. And you're one of his children, and he expects you to laugh and enjoy life and not listen. Our minds are not designed for all of this information, this negative news information. We are not developed for it. It causes mental anguish. It mentally disturbs people. And so just start tuning it out because it'll just loop and loop and loop. One bad news story after another. And it's never something good. If something good happens, then they're still going to go after the person. Yeah, but they have to go on. And it's just negativity. Satan created, there's a few things Satan created that God didn't create. God didn't create negativity. He didn't create lies. Those are Satan's, and everything is built on those. He doesn't give you joy. He just gives you a pathway to hell. And as Christians, maybe I can say a little bit more about this. I think it's time for us to start separating ourselves from the world. We're Christians. We should be amongst ourselves, reaching into the world, sharing the good news, but not living with them in the world. Let them have their heathen world, because we're aliens in a strange land. Friends, I have to take a little break. We've got some great music selected for you, and we'll be right back after the break. But if you want,
You can put in a prayer call at 1-866-AND-PRAY, or you can go to his channel and type in a prayer request. I'll be right back.

0: while resting one day by the side of the road. I saw an old farmer in the field he just hoed. His face was all browned and wrinkled by the wind. And he is talking to the Lord just like he'd be talking to a friend. He said, "Well, sir," in a voice calm and quiet, "them corn tassels needs a sacking, but I got no string to tie. Ain't had no rain in so long, the fields is mighty dusty, and it's been so unbearable hot, even the kids is getting fussy. And you take the grass in that pasture, Lord, why it ought to have been knee high. We could just get a shire too, might keep the cow from going dry. Ah, but listen to me a talking. Why, you'd think that I wasn't grateful. And if you didn't know me so well, Lord, you'd think I was downright hateful. You'd think I wasn't thankful for the new calf that you sent and the money that came in the mail to catch up the rent. Why, Ma's coal's better and Johnny's home from the Navy, and that Sunday dinner with chicken, dumplings, and gravy. And the new preacher you sent us, Lord, he sure is a fine young man. Why, he's been converting them sinners just to beat the band. Well, I guess I'll be moseying along, Lord, and not take up no more of your time. I guess a heap of folks hereabouts is waiting to ring your line. Evening to you, Lord, and watch over us tonight. And don't go worrying about us none, because everything's gonna be all right."
1: You're watching or listening to Pray for a Miracle. We're live every Saturday night, 9 p.m. Pacific. Going on 27 years faithfully, me and all the prayer partners praying for that need, your need. We're here just for you, just you, nobody else. Our phone number for prayer is toll-free. It's 1-866-ANDPRAY. If you'd like to type in a little prayer request, just go to his channel, and on prayer, type it in. And we'll print it and possibly read it here on Pray for a Miracle. But the good news is, the minute you type it in, we're praying for you. We read every prayer request that comes in. And friends, here's a little prayer request. I got a few. This is from Kathy. I like this one. "Please help. Take this pain." So Kathy's asking for a miracle. "Linda, pray that the tumor in Terry's bladder is not cancerous and for a total complete healing. God bless us and thank you." That's a good little prayer request, friends, and I'm in full agreement. Remember, you have not because you ask not. And prayers don't have to, requests don't have to be pages long. God knows. He already knows before you're even going to ask. He's just waiting for us to ask. And it says in the Bible, when two or more together, that he will be there. And I know this. He answers prayer. So we've got thousands that are agreeing here. Here's another little one. And this is from Kitty. For God to have mercy towards me in this miserable existence. You know, I learned something from a person, and let's pray for Kitty there, but when you think you have it bad, tell you a little story. Observation. The poorest people in America live like the richest in most countries. Did you know that? They have more than the richest people in a lot of the other countries. So when you think that you're having a tough time, go do a search on people that aren't rich, but that are just in India and Africa and some of these other countries, how their existence is. And whatever you have is like a mansion to them, even if you're living in a tent on the street in America. It's way more than what they have. And yet they find those people with no possibility of ever accomplishing anything in their life other than maybe they're going to find a meal for the day, one meal to eat. They find the Lord and they find peace. Their lives might be short because of nutrition issues, environment, sanitation issues. God will always find, if you seek, he's not a God of misery. No matter how bad things are, look for one good little thing. It's like somebody once told me when I was having years ago, I mean, not every one of my business deals were the best. And there was a time where I took a few too many years off when I sold a company and started one up, and it wasn't going very well. And I was having a very tough time. I mean, down to the point where I was splitting a hamburger every day with a friend. And I was not giving up, but it just, bills everywhere, just it was terrible. And it was becoming a cycle. And somebody said to me, they said, you know how you need to break that cycle? Go buy something. And I said, I don't have any money to buy anything. Go buy a pair of socks. I went down and bought a pair of socks. You know, I'll believe anybody the first time. And it's funny, I put on those new socks and they felt really good. And I'm going, this is great. And all of a sudden, that little goodness that was in just those pair of socks changed my whole attitude. And within 2 months, I completely turned everything around. Because I stopped looking for the good in life, and I start listening to Satan in the bad in life, and that nothing's going to work. It's only going to be destitute, and this is as good as it's going to get. So friends, always look every day in your life for the good. Even when things are good, go, boy, that yesterday, that was a great day. That was a great day. You wake up in the morning. Boy, the Lord blessed me. I have maybe another day here on this earth, because we aren't guaranteed how long we're going to be here. You might wake up in the morning, but you might not see an evening here on this earth. You're going to be home with the Lord. But enjoy your blessings every day you're here on the earth. because you'll never experience this again. This is a special time in history to be a human alive here on earth and to be able to, with choice, walk with God. Just incredible. Friends, we got to get to work. Let's take a prayer call and welcome Jen to Pray for a Miracle.
2: I'm asking for prayer for my daughter-in-law's mother, who is going to have open heart surgery, and it's a serious case. I pray that the good Lord be with everyone, the patients, the doctors, everyone in the church of her care, and of course for the family. That we can share prayers for you there at your station. Thank you very much.
1: God bless you, Jen. Missionary's little hand of agreement. We're interceding. We're all doing what we're called on. And Jen's friend is going in for that heart surgery. We're asking for a special surgery where it just goes flawless. And it's a fast surgery, not even a long one. Everything works perfect. And she has supernatural recovery. She recovers faster than most people. And we're asking this for two reasons. To bring people to you, that were, it's almost a miracle surgery where she recovers so well that when she explains it, the Holy Spirit's guiding her when she's talking about it, influencing people that are just agnostic. They aren't against you. They just haven't thought about you and haven't accepted you. But they start to listen because of her story. Stories bring people to you. Miracles bring people to you. It takes a jolt. A car doesn't move without fuel. Person doesn't move without being interceded, that you're waiting

0: We thank you for this healing, and we ask that you bless Jen to keep doing what she does. This is our prayer, Jesus. Amen, amen, and amen.
1: Need prayer? Pray for a miracle. 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That's 866 and PRAY.

here's a little prayer request that came in. And their name, they just put help. And it says they're banking on Isaiah 54:17 and Jeremiah 29:11. The battle belongs to the Lord. I need God to surround his angels around me like a hedge tonight. So let's pray that the Lord does a work for this person, that his name is Help. And young ones, tonight, if you're listening, God put you there. You're watching or listening because God put you on this channel tonight. Everything has a reason in his world. And if you're starting to date, or you're dating, or you're engaged and you're thinking about being married, do not go into a relationship unequally yoked. And here's another thing. Don't tell your friend that I'm only going to date a Christian, because most of them will pretend that they are going to go to church with you. You have to really be more careful with that, with a non-Christian that says that they're going to walk with the Lord, because you've got to put a fleece out there and really test. Because they will resent you more after a marriage, after a few years, and completely turn on you and say, I don't want any of that in the house. And here's why I'm saying this. Number one, it'll probably lead to a lonely life, divorce. But you marry because you want to create a family and bring children into the world. And wouldn't you expect and want to see those children with you for eternity in heaven? Think about that. That you bring these little ones into the world. You're going to be in heaven. Your ex-husband's going to be in hell. And maybe take some of your children with them. That's serious. So you have to think very long term when you're going into a family, creating a family, and you aren't equally yoked. Two people equally yoked can fight this world together, and they will raise these children as much as they can in the ways of God to give them an opportunity for the whole family in the future to be in heaven. I see it so many times in prayer requests. Unequally yoked.

0: People marry. They divorce. The kids are confused. And you have a high probability that some of them might walk away. And remember, we're Christians. We should not be part of this world. We separate ourselves. And I watch some of these leaders and politicians. They try to tell us Christians, we believe in the Word of God. We believe in the Bible. And God gave us rules. Those rules don't apply to them, but they apply to us because we know there is a God. And we know where our destiny is at. These ones that are creating and telling us, well, you have to be part of this and you have to be correct with this and political, they should go start their own church. Don't step into our church because this is what God has told us. And it says, woe if you change one jot or tittle in that word of God. I am more afraid of God than some crazy human on this world that came up with some idea and they're trying to change who God is. Like I heard a politician just say yesterday on the TV, I'm a Christian, but I hate Christians. Well, that's an oxymoron if I ever heard it. You aren't a Christian and you aren't walking with God. So just go create your own church and see how many people follow. But don't come into ours and tell us what our God told us and not to do. Friends, real quick, I want to take another prayer call because we're almost out of time. Mona, welcome to Pray for a Miracle.
1: Hi, yes. I have a friend in Alabama. She needs a miracle. Trying to get a good job so she can get along with everybody, and they get along with her. She's been coming across some really bad people in work in Alabama. And God knows what she needs. So in Jesus' name, thank you. I'm going to thank y'all. Bye.
0: God bless you. Hand of agreement for our missionaries. We're interceding for Mona's friend. And what we're asking, Lord, that you touch this person, bind every demon that's influencing her, bind them and cast them away from her. Give her a season where the wisdom from you is very clear. And we're interceding that you give her direction, guidance. You touch her health, you heal her, and you give her something that she has not experienced for years. Inner peace. Inner peace. This is our prayer. And we ask that you bless and guide Mona. Thank you, Jesus. Amen, amen, and amen.
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0: If you'd like to put in a prayer request, just go to hischannel.com, and where it says prayer, type it in, and we will print that prayer out and start to pray for your needs. If you'd like to phone in a prayer request, you should write this number down. It's 1-866-ANDPRAY. And if you ever want that number and you forgot it, just go to prayforamiracle.org, and it's on the website there. Here's a prayer request, and I like this. It's from a church, and it says, pray for those to show up Sunday night, and the new teachers and parents, and that God would pour out his blessings. That's a great little prayer request. And friends, I'd love to read some more, but it's time for us to leave. 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And all you prayer missionaries, my prayer is this week that God richly blesses you. And in a virtual touch, I hope we're all together here one more week next week. 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
3: 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And I want to go to Washington Square Park. 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You do the same thing. 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Yet, off you go. I like the app Waze. 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
3: 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Just like life's journey, oftentimes, we're not sure about our destination or how to get to where we want to go. Well, God does, and His ways are higher than our ways. He has the fastest, safest, best route for us. So we need to put our trust in Him, follow His Google map. The old saying goes, if you don't take control of your life, someone else will. So it's time. Give God the control. Let God be your Google map. Set your course, dial it in with prayer, and follow His lead. Looking for road hazards by taking the time and being still. Hide His word in your heart daily before you take off. Now that you're in tune with Him, you're prepared. When traffic is slowing you down, you're calm, you're focused, and you're relaxed knowing He is in control. Psalms 119 tells us He is a light into our path. He is a light in this dark world, guiding every step of the way. So now you're realizing you are enjoying the journey while you're getting to your destination. You have time to look around, see what's needed, and be a blessing to those around you. The Bible tells us in Philippians, don't worry, instead pray. And I love the part that tells us to thank God in advance for what He's already done. Wow. That immediately changes the atmosphere. Turn your prayer to praise and watch how your day will change. Let your stillness be all His. Let Him fill you up. It's yours to have, like filling up for gas. Now set that destination, push go, and be on your way. You're prepared for all things you encounter, roadblocks, detours, yet you're full of peace and joy. Enjoy the journey easily, happily, fulfilling His calling in your life. So get going. Programming your day with prayer, take off, and enjoy the journey.
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0: turn to Acts chapter 26. Acts chapter 26. And let's take a look tonight at probably one of the great outstanding chapters of Paul the Apostle. As I mentioned today that he was, this morning, that Paul is now standing before King Agrippa. And King Agrippa was an Edomite. He was a descendant of Herod. He came from Esau. Esau moved into the area of Edom after Jacob and Esau had it out. Esau, you remember, sold his birthright to Jacob, and he was so angry that he took off, headed towards Edom, stayed there, and married there into the Gentile world. And so from there came the Herods. They were Edomites. They were wicked, perverse men, but they had a great understanding of the scriptures because of their background. They were half Jews and half Gentiles. And out of all the leaders, probably they were the wisest because they took Christ serious. And so when it came, you remember, to the killing of the children, it was a Herod. Herods were brutal. They destroyed John the Baptist. And so angry was Christ, he wouldn't even speak to an Herod. And here's an Edomite who is now in absolute authority. He's traveling with his sister Bernice, going down to Caesarea to really give honor to Festus, who was the new governor. And Paul was there in prison. He had been in prison for 2 years. He has now appeared to Caesar. He wants to go to Caesar, and they don't know what to do with him because, really, he's done nothing wrong. And to bring somebody before Caesar would be absolutely dangerous because Paul was a Roman citizen. So they were really in a pickle. And so when all of a sudden King Agrippa comes into that region, I'll tell you what, this man, Festus, was excited. He says, I got a guy I need you to listen to and help me make a decision so I don't get myself killed. And so King Agrippa said, fine, I would love to hear him. And so they bring him out. And Paul, probably one of the great things about Paul, though he was powerful, though he was strong, he was very polite. Though he dealt strongly with John Mark when he left the missionary when he shouldn't have and wanted nothing to do with John, here we find another side of Paul, that he was not abusive. He was very polite. He respected authority, and he gave honor to whom honor's due. Sometimes when you have honor and power, you abuse authority. And sometimes when you are in a place ministering, you do not give honor when you should give honor. And I think Paul here really does a great service for us. No matter how great you are or how powerful you might be, you should treat people with absolute respect. If God's made you a foreman, then you should have tremendous understanding of what you're doing, but you should be kind and have a good word for those underneath of you. And the reason why is you never know when you might be thrown back down or they might be raised up. And not only that, but just Christ in you desires to be a blessing to people. And the tragic thing is your nature will constantly seek to take the credit and get the power and then abuse it. And there's nothing more damaging than God taking it away from you because he could not trust you with it. So if God's given you authority and power, or God's given you a business or a ministry, you are going to be held accountable, and not only for the way you do it and the way you minister, but in the way that you take care of God's people. And you need to remember, even non-believers, his blood died for those people, so they are God's people. So when I begin to look out and see people, I have no right to dump on them or to take my bad day and make them feel bad or treat people rudely. Even if it's a bad dinner or something's going wrong, you can be nice, you can hold your ground, you can ask for refunds, whatever you want. but you have no right. When we were traveling here with my wife, and I was really sick, and the waitress brought this horrible food. I just said, I don't want it, no thank you. And she came and apologized three times, and I said, let me tell you something, I don't feel good. And so I don't want you to read into my mood or my voice or anything else. I just don't feel good. And she said, thank you. I really appreciate that. I thought maybe you were mad at me. And I knew that she felt that. But there's one thing to say, well, you know, and then she didn't take it off the bill. Now I got mad. So, no, I didn't. But you have to be sensitive. And if God gives you power or God gives you a leadership position and you lose sensitivity, or you lose the touch of the people, or the inability to help somebody, then God's going to give it to somebody else. And Martin Luther is a great example of that. He became so hard, God had to raise up John Wesley to bring in the grace of God and the gentleness. And so God had to take Elijah out of the way to bring Elijah. In other words, Elijah became a problem. And so because he became hard and authoritative towards God, and I want to die, then God healed him. But then it was over. God brought somebody else. And Jonah, the very same thing. He was hard, and God had to break him. So it's better to let God give you honor and praise and learn to respect authority. And so we're here, standing before King Agrippa in the court, a very powerful place, and also a very beautiful place, Caesarea. Festus did not believe. Agrippa would be like somebody who has a knowledge of God but doesn't do anything about it. And then, of course, Paul is on fire for Jesus Christ. And it usually comes down to those three dimensions within our life. People do not know God, or people know God and are not responding to God, or thirdly, people are on fire for God. So you have to find yourself in one of these positions. Either I'm on fire for God, or I don't know God, or I know God and I almost am reading the Bible. And so Paul now begins to speak. And in verses 1 through 3, we see Paul, a very polite man. He says in Acts chapter 26, verses 1 through 3, then Agrippa said to Paul, thou art permitted to speak for thyself. In other words, go on, speak. Then Paul stretched forth the hand, typical Jew, just excited hands, and answered for himself, I'm thankful, I want to hold my hands up, I want to go for it. I thank myself happy, King Agrippa. And right there, he acknowledges him as a king. He didn't have to just start preaching. But sometimes when you go and do a dinner or you do something at the city, you should honor those people, pro-mayor, the mayor. You should give them honor for who they are and then preach your heart out. In other words, you need to do that. I thank myself happy, King Agrippa, because I shall answer for myself this day before thee, touching all things whereof I am accused of the Jews. And isn't that interesting? His attack came from within, not from without. And the attack on your life does not come from the world. It comes from Christians. And Christians are the worst because we attack each other. We either criticize each other or destroy each other. The world doesn't really do too much to us. Oh, the temptations might be there. But it's the Baptists against the Pentecost against the Calvary Chapels against the Reform. It's all this junk instead of just living for Jesus Christ and the glory. And though they might be wrong and we might be wrong, we ought to be right in one thing, that Jesus Christ is the Lord. And we ought to be able to disagree agreeably on issues that are not eternal based. So redemption, there's no question. And on certain areas. But other areas, there are some pretty profound things. He goes on to say, especially because I know thee to be an expert in the customs and questions which are made among the Jews. So there it is. I know that you are a very smart man, a very man who knows customs. Sounds like Ross Road. He's always polite. He's that southern gentleman. When I travel with him, it just drives me crazy. You know, hi, you are such a great stewardess. So good to have you. You must have been flying all your life. I mean, he's just that southern, but it really has rubbed off. He says, now, Stephen, would you at least look nice? Why? Because we might get moved up to first class. And so I said, okay, I'll dress up. And we got moved up to first class. I couldn't believe it. He said, you just got to look nice so you feel good. They're not going to put a bum up in first class. Take that hat off, Stephen. So you just think, oh, Lord, help me. But God puts you around people who are very gracious. Some of us are hard to the point. Some of us are passive. Some of us are very polite. I call Wendell. He has one phrase. When he dies, I'm going to put it on his grave. You know, blue skies and green lights. I think I got it right. I mean, I can call him any day. He's always, hey, man, it's a great day. Don't give me any bad news. It's a great day. So he goes on, especially because I know you're an expert in the customs and the questions which are among the Jews. You've been around. You understand. Wherefore, I beseech thee, I beg you, hear me patiently. This is not going to be a short speech. And so the power of being graceful, he respected those in authority and he recognized people in position. So in this church, you see somebody ushering, you treat them bad, God ought to deal with you. They're there to help. They might not always do it right. If they don't treat you right, then we want to know about it. But again, if they're trying to be a blessing, trying to serve, or out in the parking lot doing the best they can, freezing, trying to help you park, you ought to be nice, not run them over. And then say, one for me, you know. And the reason why in Romans 13, verse 1 and 2, let every soul be subject unto the higher power. For there is no power but of God, the power that are ordained of God. Whosoever therefore resist the power, resist the ordinance of God. And they that resist shall receive themselves damnation. So God might put somebody in the White House you don't like. Doesn't make a difference. I am to respect the position. I don't have to like the person. And I don't have to have dinner with that person, but I need to always respect. And one of the things I hate about the news media is they do not respect the presidency of the United States. And I think when you lose respect for a pastor or respect for a boss or respect for your wife or even respect for your children, you're going to begin to say things that are not pleasing to God. So do never, ever lose that respect. And so he did it, and he was very respectful. And so we see that politeness of his life. And then in verses 4 through 11, he was a passionate man. He was very famous. Notice verse 4 and 5. My manner of life from my youth. He goes all the way back. He starts telling Agrippa, which was at first among my own nations at Jerusalem. I was there in Jerusalem, known of all the Jews. So this is a man that is now saying to you, I was well known. I was a very young man coming up among the ranks. My name was Saul of Tarsus. I was powerful, and everyone knew who I was. I was just nobody. I was as famous as you can get. Everybody knew who I was, which knew me from the beginning if they would testify that after the most strictest sect of our religion, I lived as a Pharisee. So he was a Pharisee. And in Philippians chapter 3, you can turn there or stay where you are. In Philippians, Paul goes on to minister this area of what he really was. He was a Pharisee, and he was one that was very powerful. He was blameless. And as soon as I get there, Philippians chapter 3, and it's kind of powerful, verse 4, he goes on to declare, though I might also have confidence in the flesh, if any other think that he, whereof he might trust in the flesh, I more. And here's what he says, circumcised the 8th day of the stock of Israel, of the tribe of Benjamin. They were the most wicked, fierce fighters. They were incredible. As a Hebrew of the Hebrew, as touching the law, a Pharisee. In verse 6, concerning zeal, I persecuted the church. Touching righteousness, which is in the law, I was blameless. But what things were gained from me, all those I count as lost. So when it came to that moment of who I was a Pharisee. I was above reproach. I lived according to the law. I was blameless, and I had a reputation, very famous. And then in verse 6 through 8, he begins to talk about his incredible faith. I now stand and am judged of the hope of the promise, underline hope. There in verse 6 of the promise made of God unto our fathers, unto which promise are 12 tribes instantly serving God day and night, underline hope to come, for which hope, underline that sake, King Agrippa, I am accused of the Jews. So you see, the key is his hope. Now the Jews had no hope, but Paul's hope was in what? the resurrection of Christ. And what he's saying here is pretty profound. I stand and am judged of the hope of the promise made of God unto our fathers. What was that promise? It was the promise that went all the way back into Genesis that once again that seed would bruise the serpent's head. And the promise was once again given to Abraham and Sarah that the seed would come from Sarah, and from that seed Christ would come. And when Christ came, he would be crucified and he would die, he would be resurrected, and he would come again and he would set his kingdom. So everything was based upon one simple fact of the coming of Christ and the resurrection of Jesus Christ. And that's what he's talking about. He is saying that, God, you gave to our fathers the promise to Abraham at 100 years old and Sarah 90, that out of their life would come a seed, and that seed would come, and every Herod and every evil ruler would try to kill that seed. All the way down even to the book of Revelation, Satan is still after that seed. And that seed would one day bring Christ, and Christ would one day be crucified, and he would die, and he would raise, and then he would destroy the powers of darkness, and then he'd set up the kingdom. So that's what Paul was guilty of, nothing else. He was being persecuted for his faith in God. And what happens in our life is when you begin to take a moral stand, when you begin to say to your girlfriend, no more sex, we're going to serve God, she might begin to persecute you, or people might begin to say, well, what are you, homosexual? You know, what's wrong with you? And so because of the pressure, people don't live a moral life. You need to really understand that making a commitment is making a great commitment to Jesus Christ. Paul made a moral stand. He stood on the resurrection, and because of that, they couldn't see it. They were angry with Paul because Christ was a stumbling block and he was one that caused problems. How could this Christ, who was going to set up this millennial kingdom, how could you kill this Christ? But they were ignorant concerning the word of God. But Isaiah 53 told them, but their eyes were blinded. And because of that, they made terrible decisions in their life. And finally, the worst decision of all is when all of a sudden Pilate said, who do you want, Christ or Barabbas? They said, let his blood be upon our children and upon our life. And Pilate said, go for it. And that was the worst statement that was ever made. In fact, when the movie came out, you remember the Christ of the Passion? They took that one phrase out because it was such an incredible phrase that the Jewish people just didn't want to hear that. But it is in Scripture. His blood be upon us. And that's exactly what happened. So when you look at this, it goes on to say, the promise of the 12 tribes instantly serving God day and night. Why? For the hope of the coming of Christ. For which hope's sake, King Agrippa, I am accused of the Jews. Why should it be thought a thing incredible with you that God should raise the dead? And you remember in 1 Corinthians chapter 15, if Christ had not died, then our hope is in vain. If he has not risen from the dead, then there's no power of the resurrection. But by the raising of Jesus Christ, it means that God vindicated what he did. So Christ coming as a substitute for our sin, taking on him the sins of the world, if he had died and took on the sins, but he was not sinless, he could have never been risen from the dead. But because he was sinless, he was perfect sacrifice, God was able to raise him from the dead, and thereby he destroyed death. O death, where is thy sting? O grave, where is thy victory? So everything was in the resurrection. That's why Jesus made himself available to 500 witnesses. And once again, the foundation of your life is the resurrection. It is the power of God in Christ and should raise from the dead. And so it will bring Christ, it will bring the cross, it will bring the resurrection, it will bring the blessed hope, and eventually it will bring the kingdom. But if Christ did not raise, then we are men most miserable. So the hope of Israel was the millennial kingdom. But you cannot get the millennial kingdom until you have a Christ who's willing to sacrifice. And the tragic thing in Romans 9, 10, and 11, one day it says, we will see the scars. Is this the man that we crucified? God will open the eyes of the blindness of their life. And so he was passionate. Passionate early in his life. Passionate with his faith. But he was also very fervent. Notice in verse 9 through 12. And I verily thought with myself that I ought to do many things contrary to the name of Jesus of Nazareth. Now, underline all the I's, I and myself, I, in verse 9. And this is the third testimony that he begins to give. Which things also did I in Jerusalem, and many of the saints I did shut up in prison. Now, you have to understand that the reason why Paul was not accepted after he came to Christ is that no one really believed that he was changed. He killed Christians. He absolutely took their lives. Not only did he kill Christians, he drove and separated couples, and he drove people crazy. He was absolutely making havoc with the church. There was one man that was destroying everything that God was doing. It was Paul. And he was bent. He had an iron will, and no one was going to stop him. Which I did in Jerusalem. Verse 10, I shut up in prison. I received authority from the chief priest. In other words, I had all the power. They respected me. And when they were put to death, I gave my voice against them. Stephen, you remember, he said he consented. And when they took off their robes or their jackets, it says they laid him at this man Saul of Tarsus. Why would they take off their jacket? Because they wanted to throw stones at Stephen, and they had to have nothing that would restrain. So they took off their jackets, they laid him at the feet of Saul, and they took up rocks and they threw him at Stephen, but his face began to shine, and his face began just to glow, and he once again said, I see Christ standing at the right side of God. And it was at that moment that he began to kick against the prick. It was at that moment that something really happened in Paul's life. That was the beginning of a conversion in Paul's life. Not the Damascus Road. It was right there where God began to set him on another course. And that happens in our life. We're going down this way and God speaks to us. And he keeps speaking. He keeps hitting our heart. We keep doing things. We keep getting convicted. Something big is going to happen here, but it starts here. And you can't kick against a prick. In other words, that prick was a sharp object behind the calf of an animal. So if the animal tried to kick the cart, he would be pricked in the back of his leg. And so it's the conviction of the Holy Spirit going after you. So if you're mean, going after your wife, God's going to convict you because it's contrary to the Bible. Or if you're going out with a non-believer, you're going to be prodded. And God's going to run people into your life. And all of a sudden, Pastor Steve's going to see you with his gal. I mean, you just don't know what's going to happen. God's after you. That's a great thing. The worst thing that could ever happen is all of a sudden, God just gives up. And then you're lost forever. So you want that conviction. You want that uneasy feeling. You want that feeling that you didn't get in God's word and you feel bad. That's guilt. And that needs to be turned because something in your conscience is not right. You violated your conscience. You didn't put God first, and therefore you feel guilty, you feel bad. Don't blame Satan, say, oh, that's the devil. No, that's the Holy Spirit saying, you blew it, now let's get back in God's word. And so turn off the television. I want to watch it. Pray before you go to bed. I don't want to. And I have a bad day in the conviction, and that's what's happening. I punish them often, in verse 11, in every synagogue, and compel them to blaspheme. Isn't that sad? I force them, I punish them, I beat them. I made them curse God. I mean, this is terrible. And being exceedingly mad, I was outrageous. I was crazy against them. I persecuted them in every strange city. I went places that no one would even go. Whereupon, as I went to Damascus with authority, commissioned with the chief priest. Now, verses 9 through 11 is absolutely horrifying because he had to live with this testimony for the rest of his life. He had killed people, he had killed wives, he had killed husbands, and people had a hard time with Paul. And Paul would pay the price. In other words, he was never really accepted. They loved his teaching, but they never brought him in. Peter and John, they all had problems with this man because it was such a transformation of what happened. And then we read in verses 13 through 15, He was a perplexed man. At midday, O king, I saw a way of light from heaven above the brightness of the sun shining round about me, and which journeyed with me. And when we were fallen to the earth, I heard a voice speaking unto me, saying in the Hebrew tongue, Saul, Saul. Now, whenever there's a Saul, Saul, or whenever there's a, you know, a double, it means in a mouth of two, a thing's established. Saul, Saul, why are you persecuting me? Well, he wasn't persecuting Christ. He was persecuting who? The Christians. But who did they belong to? Jesus Christ. So when you treat your wife bad, you treat Christ bad. Isn't that a bummer? And when you treat friends bad, you treat Christ bad. So you have to understand that people are under construction and God is working in their life, and they might not be what you want, but either you're going to minister to them or you're going to help them, but you cannot condemn them. That is the work of Satan. The work of conviction is the Holy Spirit, and he has not made you the Holy Spirit. He's made you to be a bridge or to pray or to intercede. So you need to understand that when you look at people, you have to see Jesus Christ. He says at noonday, and then in verse 14, king, and when we have fallen to the ground, I heard a voice speaking to me saying in the Hebrew tongue, Saul, Saul, why are you persecuting me? It's hard for you to kick against the pricks. And I said, who art thou, Lord? Interesting. Who art thou, Lord? And he said, I am Jesus whom thou persecute. Now, Paul was being persecuted by the Jews, but he was being persistently sought after by God.
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4: God knew there was something in me. And do you even know what your potential is? Because we usually compare ourselves to somebody else, and as long as we're ahead of them, we feel like we're all right. Because if I compare myself to you, I might be way ahead of you, but I might be far beneath my potential. So the only thing, Ron Carpenter, I don't look at what any church or any minister's doing or how many books they've sold. I get up every day, God, what is Ron Carpenter?

Heaven on earth will cost you. Heaven on earth will mean you take up your cross and follow him. Heaven on earth will mean you look stupid to other people. Heaven on earth will mean you're out of step with others while you're in step with God. Heaven on earth will mean you go against the grain for everybody on first shift, second shift, and third shift. The Bible says that the kingdom of heaven suffers violence. What does that mean? It's always swimming upstream. The world says get. God says give. The world says promote yourself. God says humble yourself. It's all different. It's upside down. So we got two parts to this gospel. We got the man and we got the word. One gets me to heaven. One gives me heaven on earth. And I have keys to every area of my life. If I want to know how to have a heavenly marriage, there are keys. Some of you that your marriage is hell, you need to open the keys. If I want to know how to raise children, I have keys. This is how we raise them in heaven. This is how we do it in my country. If I want peace, there are keys. If I want to get up every day and have joy in my soul, there are keys. If I want the presence of God, there are keys. You enter his gates with thanksgiving. You enter his courts with praise. There are keys. And if you want to prosper, there are keys. I can't preach about all the others and not preach the whole counsel of God. Jesus went to a guy who was in a field and said, this tree right here has been here 3 years and it's borne no fruit. Cut it down. There's another one where he shows the laws of promotion. He who is faithful in little, I'll make him ruler over much. If you serve under another man faithfully, then I'll give you your own. All these are keys. I'm back on the golf course again. You see? I can take you to another parable that's about the law of investment. If you want to store up wealth for a future, there's a law of investment. Luke 19. It's not just one thing, but we do have to be taught this too. And I want you to know the whole counsel of God. When I stand before God, I want God to look at me and said, there ain't a page in there you wouldn't preach. And that's how I can honor God. Amen. I don't need a bunch of time. Will you give me about 20 minutes? I want you to clap. If you'll give me about 20 minutes, I want to throw you some keys if you'll just let me. Genesis 1, throw it on the screen, guys. Then God said, let us make man in our image according to our likeness. Man there is not maleness. Man there is a kind. I really break this down at our marriage conference. So God made a kind. What? After his kind. Then he said, let them have dominion over the fish of the sea, over the birds of the air, over the cattle, over all the earth and every creeping thing. We're in Genesis 1. I can't go back any further than if you want to go read the maps. Okay? We're all the way back at the beginning of the book. And look at God coming right out of the gate. He's just created the climax of all his creation, mankind. So we want them in our likeness. Next verse, verse 27. So God created man in his image. In the image of God, he created him, male and female. He created them. Verse 28. Then God blessed them. That's what I'm doing every Sunday when I say, do you want to release the blessing? God has just got his greatest creation. And what is the first thing he does? He doesn't give them a moral code. He doesn't say, listen, I want to give you 10 commandments you need to live by. The first thing he did, blessed them. Look what it opened up. Now, be fruitful, multiply, fill the earth, subdue, have dominion. Be fruitful, fill the earth, multiply, subdue, have dominion. Be fruitful, fill the earth, multiply, subdue, have dominion. He put something on them that released their full potential. When I'm talking about blessing you, when I'm talking about God putting something on your life,
What it does is it opens you up for your full potential to be released. There are people that even though they look like they are greatly accomplished, they have a lid on their life. Why? Because it's the blessing that opens you up and releases the thing that's really in you. He couldn't just turn them loose. He had to bless them. And then they could rule their world. They could have dominion. Rule your life. Rule your world. God never allows you to rule anybody else's life. That's control, and the Bible calls that witchcraft. But he wants you to rule yours. Rule your emotions. Come on now, rule your decision making. Well, I'm sorry, I just got a hot temper. No. You rule your temper. You rule your attitude. Well, I got these intrusive thoughts. Rule your thought life. Come on, somebody. You rule your words. You rule your thinking. You rule your attitude. You rule. Be fruitful, multiply, fill the earth, subdue, have dominion. Rule your world. Whatever God has given under your stewardship and your domain, rule your world. I'm sorry, Terrence, give me just a little bit more. I was in New York last week. We had to take a whirlwind tour. We were on the East Coast and we had to go up there real quick. And my wife is a part of a business and they're about to go public and they're doing some profit sharing and company ownership. And she's done really, really well. And because I went up there and she's always been my biggest cheerleader. So I wanted to let her know that no matter what she does, I'm her biggest fan. And I was just a tag along. I'm not a part of the business or anything. And I just went up there. They met at the NASDAQ at the stock exchange. And we found ourselves in a room with about 15 people that there probably ain't enough money in the world to buy your way in that room. Six or seven CEOs of Fortune 500 companies, two people from the stock exchange. It was unbelievable. You know, and I'm sitting there like, how many of you have ever been quiet because you don't want to reveal your stupidity? That was the room. I didn't say a word because I was in a room financially way above just the conversation. And you got to understand, every culture has a conversation. If you go to a football player, there's conversation. If you go to tech, there's a certain culture to the conversation. You go to finance, there's a certain culture. If you go sit with preachers, there's a certain culture. Every culture has a vocabulary. And that was their vocabulary. And I was, if they were at a 10, I was at a 2.7. So I just stayed quiet. And then the gentleman who was responsible for having us there said, this is my pastor. I don't think any of them guys honored God on any level. And they said, Pastor, I want you to tell them about your principles and what the Bible says concerning this and tell them those stories. And I said, this ain't the time. I don't want to do that. Because, I mean, these people were here blowing my mind. But he wouldn't stop. So I'm like, okay. I'm sitting at the table with these guys. Like I said, you couldn't buy your way in that room. And I pulled out Ephesians 6:8 and I started talking about that key. And they started putting down their fork. They started putting down their knife. They started leaning in across the table. God did that? That really happened? When you did that, you got that result. And then the fella could tell we were building a little momentum. He said, tell him about this story. And I'm like, ah, dude. So I went on. I started telling him about another key. By that time, they were all, you know, I felt like two of them were going to come sit in my lap after I got through it by that. And then we left and they were direct messaging on Instagram, this businessman wanting to know how to get in touch with me. And one of them, I said, go ahead and give that guy. I knew who he was. I said, go ahead and give that guy. And he texted me and said, I want to know, will you teach me the laws of God concerning what you were saying? This is what he told me. And he said, you tell me what your price is. And I told him, I texted him back. I said, this don't have a price. The Bible is free.

0: favor is not just the way you meet God. Favor is your entire benefit package with God. When God gives you a word, very rarely does he give you details. He just starts giving you a framework of how it's going to take. So he'll take a Ron and Hope Carpenter who got a little warehouse, and he let a prophetic word come through someone to us and said, I'm going to take y'all one day and I'm going to give you a voice and let redemption speak to the nations. I don't know what that looks like. I don't know about San Jose. I don't know about TV network. I don't know what you're going to speak to the nations even mean. Can I be enslaved?
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0: I hope that you've been enjoying this word. You know something? The power of restoration. Wow. The power of God to replace a thing, the power of God to put a thing back. And actually, then the biblical model, the word does not mean just giving you back what was lost or taken. It means giving it back multiplied. So the ability of God and the promise of God to redeem and restore that which was stolen, that which was lost. I've pillowed my head on that so many times in my sleeping hour, and I want to tell you, you can too. I hope that you're enjoying this message. I want to thank you for being with us. I hope that you've been enjoying the season that we've been in, the teachings that you've been hearing. And I just want to right now just do two things. I always do one, a thank you. And then I do an opportunity for people to be able to join this family called our Covenant Partnership here at Ron Carpenter Television. Number one, we just increased our programming dramatically. We just increased our programming dramatically. Your giving enabled us to do that. God is our source, but you are a resource. You've resourced God's sources, and you have seen fit that somehow or another you wanted to give and wanted to sow into this ministry. So many wonderful ministries in the world. So many wonderful that I know about. Many of them we support. So many of them that do great things, great voices all over TV and all over the internet. But the fact that you said, you know, this is worthy of my gift, this is worthy of the seed that I want to sow. May God bless you richly, and may the anointing that is upon us touch that seed and multiply it back to you. And I pray that God will just give you a blessing that you can see that is directly tied to this gift that you've given. Number two, I want to open up our circle. We are right now, another thing that has been in my heart for years, is to be able to take what we do and begin putting it in many different languages. And we are right now just on the precipice, just on the edge of being able to take this and put it in 35 different languages. But all these things increase our expenses. All these things, it takes money to reach. It takes money to go. All of these things take resources. And I've told you when these opportunities come, because we're putting it in many places all over the world, but we're doing it in English. And I wanted to put it in many nations of the world in their known language. And we're going to be able to do a lot more of that very, very soon with some decisions we've made, some contracts I've signed. And now I'd ask you, would you consider helping? Thank you for your consideration and prayer. And if you would like to give a one-time gift, that's fine. But if you would like to become a monthly partner, where ongoing basis you're making sure that this gets to more and more and more households, then we want to invite you into this. And for your first month's gift of any amount, whatever it is, whatever God puts in your heart, this is our gift that we're going to give you to say thank you for partnering with us here at Ron Carpenter Television. I'm so grateful for all that God is doing, and the future is bright and everything is projected up. Would you join this family? We'd love for you today. Now, let's get back to this word. The blessing of God is not transactional. It's not even a verb form. It's not an action. The blessing of God is a thing. That thing got me in that room.

But God knew there was something in me. And do you even know what your potential is? Because we usually compare ourselves to somebody else, and as long as we're ahead of them, we feel like we're all right. But the Bible says those who compare themselves amongst themselves, he said, that is not wise. He didn't say it was a sin. He said, it's not wise. Why? Because if I compare myself to you, I might be way ahead of you, but I might be far beneath my potential. So the only thing Ron Carpenter, I don't look at what any church or any minister's doing or how many books they've sold or how many clicks they got or how many people's in it. I don't look at any of that. I get up every day, God, what is Ron Carpenter's potential? Let me maximize my potential. Let me maximize every moment. Let me maximize every opportunity. I don't want to die with anything in me. I want the richest place in the world is graveyards. Because it's full of potential and dreams and visions that were never realized. And the Apostle Paul said at the end of his life, he said, I have been poured out like a drink. What does that mean? He says, I'm dying with nothing in me. Not depleted, but I got it all out. And that is the release of potential. So some of you may be doing amazing, but are you at your full potential? Well, you can't get there without the blessing. Because not until God blessed them did it release, be fruitful, multiply, fill the earth, subdue, rule your world. Okay? Now, that same word for God blessed them in Hebrew, blessed, how does that get to Ron Carpenter? Because I wasn't there in the garden and God didn't speak that over me. So how can I release that in my life? Okay, go to Malachi. Thank you, Terrence. I probably worn your fingers out today. Thank you, sir. Malachi, for those of you that may not be familiar with your Bible, and we just had 24 people get saved. I mean, we always have new people. Malachi is the last book of the Old Testament. If you open your Bible, that's the last, then Matthew starts the first book of the new. Between those two books, there's 450 years. God is about to shut his mouth and say nothing. There'll be no scribes penning the word of God. There'll be no prophets crying in the street. Nothing. For twice as long as this country has existed, God is about to go silent. And last words mean something. And in Malachi, God is upset. Do you know why? Because people have become so familiar with him. In Malachi chapter 1, he addresses an attitude of familiarity. In chapter 2, he addresses their conduct, how it's become so slothful and frivolous. And in chapter 3, he starts addressing money. Listen, God's about to go silent. And for those of you who don't think it should be talked about in church, that's what he wants to talk about. He says, will a man rob God? Yet you have robbed me, but you say in what way have you robbed me? Now, some of y'all don't know how to read that because y'all didn't come from the South. But a Southern mother, when they're mad, they answer the question they ask you. Where you been, boy? I tell you where you been. That's what God does. God won't even give them time to answer. He says, you've robbed me, but you say, in what way have we robbed you? He said, in tithe and offering. Next verse. You're cursed with a curse. He said, in other words, he said, this thing right here has put a lid on your life. He says, for you've robbed me. And then he looks at Israel and says, the whole nation of you. Wow. Next verse. Bring the tithe into the storehouse, that there may be food in my house, and try me now in this. So to the skeptic, he's speaking. I don't know many places in the Bible God says, test me. But he knew that financially that would be the last place of surrender in everybody's life. That's the last place we give to God because we think we're a better manager of our finances than God is. He said, so test me in this and see if I'll not open for you the windows of heaven and pour out blessing, not I will bless you. I'm going to put something on. That word blessing.

0: blessing is the exact same Hebrew word for God blessed them and said, be fruitful, multiply, fill the earth, subdue. So God said, I'm going to tell you what I'm going to do. What I gave to Adam and Eve that caused them to flourish in their garden, he said, if you will just bring me what is mine, he said, I will put that same thing on your life. And just like it released their potential to be fruitful, multiply, fill the earth, subdue, and have dominion, it will release your potential to do the same. I'm going to answer your questions today. We had several 49ers here in the last service, and they came back in the green room after it was over with, and one of them looked at me and he said, you just answered all my questions. He said, I've always wanted to be a giver. He said, but people just told me to do it and never told me why. I said, church is terrible about that. Raise your hands. Why? Well, you need to read your Bible. Why? What's it going to do? Well, you need to pray. Why? You need to give. Why? Nobody ever tells you why. They just tell you to do it. That's religion. Religion just tells you to do things. We are not a part of a religion. We have a relationship with a born-again Savior that lives on the inside of us, and he's given us the keys to the kingdom. This is not a Christian religion. Woo! Hallelujah! You preaching, Ron Carpenter. Good God. Am I all right, Hope? Can I keep going? All right. Now, first of all, the new generation of preachers says, Pastor Ron, you got to stop saying tithe. People don't like that word. Say generosity. I've been directly confronted with the younger generation. You don't need to use that word. You know, Gen Z, young millennials, they don't like tithes and offerings. Say generosity. Tithe is not generosity, and I'm not going to say generosity when it's not generosity. Okay? Tithe belongs to God. You're not, if I bring you your wallet, I'm not being generous. If I bring you my wallet, I'm being generous. And people don't understand God has carved the word. One of the definitions, there's three definitions. One of the definitions for tithe means unto the Lord. In other words, God has already carved it out and said, it's mine. Don't eat it. And he says, and if you'll be obedient to bring me what's already mine, I'll put a thing on you.
1: Yes, sir.
0: That you won't believe what I will do with the 90% that you've got left. The tithe is a law. This is original to me. I need to write my book on this one day. I didn't get this anywhere else. I've never heard anybody say it. So if you did hear somebody say it, don't tell me about it. Don't ruin it for me. It's the law of divine portion. From Genesis to Revelation, through 66 books, I can show you God carved something out for him and says, don't eat it. He says, it's mine. In the garden. 99% of it. How about it? Don't eat this tree. This tree has knowledge in it that I don't want you to have. You only know good things. This tree knows good and evil. I don't want you to know what I know. Don't eat this tree. This tree's mine. What's the first thing they do? And it goes straight downhill. Why? They ate God's portion. You know, I can't ever just close because I don't ever know who's watching. I had a gentleman that came to church and started and learned how and started running the cameras for us for years. He's retired now. But back in the early 2000s, he said, I was drunk. I was miserable. He said, absolutely had no reason to continue living. And he said, I don't watch preachers. He said, but I was strolling through one night, and one night around midnight, he watched one of our nighttime program. And he said, and I just sat there and I watched it, and I wanted to hear what you had to say. And that man asked Jesus Christ to be his Lord and Savior that night. He found our church the next Sunday, drove to our church, and was a part of it ever since. I don't ever know who's sitting out there. But I'm going to tell you something. If you don't know the Lord Jesus Christ as your Savior, that can change right now. Would you just pray this prayer with me? Say, I thank you, Jesus, for your love and mercy, your grace and forgiveness. I thank you that you died and rose again that I might be saved. I give you my life. All my mistakes, all my failures, all my brokenness, I give it to you. And I'm asking you to come into my heart to be my Lord and Savior. Wash me in your blood and forgive me of my sins. Thank you that you've washed away my past, and I believe in you I have a future. Thank you for resurrection power. Let me serve you from this moment forward with a whole heart. I pray in Jesus' name. Amen. Write us, call us, do something, email us. Let us know if you made that decision. And we have iChurch on our website every Sunday live. And if you don't have a church near you, and if you do have one you can go to, go get in it and be a great part of it. And let it help benefit your life and grow your faith in God. And until next time, thank you for being with us. We'll see you again real soon. Favor is not just the way you meet God. Favor is your entire benefit package with God. When God gives you a word, very rarely does he give you details. He just starts giving you a framework of how it's going to take. So he'll take a Ron and Hope Carpenter who got a little warehouse, and he let a prophetic word come through someone to us and said, I'm going to take y'all one day and I'm going to give you a voice and let redemption speak to the nations. I don't know what that looks like. I don't know about San Jose. I don't know about TV network. I don't know what you're going to speak to the nations even mean. Cannot be explained.
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0: Since nobody's perfect, how good is good enough? 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

0: Do you know the will of God for your life? And are you walking in His ways and His will? God's will is always the best. You and I are here to please the one who died for us, and He has a plan. And His plans are great, far better than you can ever imagine. May it start today if you're not in the will of God, because I want all of us to know the will of God. Amen? Amen. You can be seated, and if you can turn with me, we are making our way through the book of Acts. So if you can turn with me to Acts chapter 21, verse 1. Acts chapter 21, verse 1. So verses 1 to 8, I'm going to show you a map. So verses 1 to 8 basically shows Paul's journey, his travel and all, so that he's on his third missionary journey. If you recall, Miletus, that star right up there. Paul, we left off last week when Paul was there, remember, with the leaders of Ephesus. Remember, he was pouring into them. If you recall, they walked Paul the Apostle to the ship. Why? Because he's going to start sailing. Walked him to the ship. But remember, they were weeping and crying, mostly because, remember why? Mostly because they knew that they would see Paul the Apostle no more. They weren't going to see him anymore on the earth. And that was breaking their heart. And they were kissing him. They were weeping. They were praying. And that's where we left off, in Miletus. So now they're traveling. If you see the arrow, the red arrow going down to Caesarea. So they're traveling. It's like the south coast there of Asia Minor, modern-day Turkey, going down past Cyprus, and they're going down here where that big star is over there, Caesarea. Caesarea is the closest seaport to Jerusalem, so that's why they landed there, because Paul knew, the apostle knew, that he must go to Jerusalem. He knew that was the will of God, and so that's why he's there. By the way, when you go with us, our next trip to Israel, that's like our first stop. It's a beautiful place. Caesarea is so beautiful. So we're going to wait till the war stops, if that's okay with you. But we will be going back. That's the plan. So they're there. So don't miss that. That's where we pick up verse 8. It says, on the next day, we who were Paul's companions, that would be Dr. Luke who's writing this. Dr. Luke is writing this. We who were Paul's companions departed and came to, as I said, Caesarea, and entered the house of Philip the what?
1: Evangelist.
0: If you're a note taker, evangelist literally means one who announces good news. Do you realize we're all called to be evangelists? We're all called to give the good news of the gospel of Jesus. Just a reminder. And it goes on, who was one of the seven? So this Philip was one of the seven. Remember, one of the seven. Acts chapter 6. Remember when the Hellenist Jewish widows, that is. Remember, they weren't getting their portion of food. So because of that, remember, the apostle said, well, we don't have time to wait on tables. You guys pick from among yourselves seven. Well, he was one of the seven to wait on tables to help the Hellenist Jews, because the widows that weren't getting their distribution during that time. So he's one of those. So we know, and he's an evangelist. So that's who he is. And it goes on to say that they stayed with him. So they stayed at his house. Now this man had four virgin daughters who did what? Prophesied. I want to use that to remind all of us how the early church, women were used in a powerful way. These four were evangelists. They prophesied. Philip, the father, was evangelist. So, but God uses, in the early church, God used women in a powerful way. Not just women, but look at this. These were young women. They were virgins. They were, you know, so it's a blessing to see. So the young women that are here, the two young women that pray to receive Christ outside, and to realize God wants to use every single one of us. And we've got a wonderful women's ministry here. I hear so many good reports about it. We have wonderful discipleship with the women. Matter of fact, the disciples, you guys know, the discipleship for the women are just way outnumbering the disciples of guys. You know that, right? Guys, what's going on? I don't know, but no. It's because they have time. It's during the day and all, or whatever. I don't know what all the reasons. I'll make up reasons, but it's not. Why? Let's go back on the point. Hold on a second. I'm going to get myself in trouble up here, and I don't want that. My real point is God uses all of us, male and female. There's only one office that a woman cannot have, according to Scripture. And you might disagree with me, but I'm sticking with Scripture, is the position of a pastor of a church, a pastor over usurping authority over a man. They can't do that. Other than that, everything else. And God uses women in a powerful way. But be careful when you hear a woman say, I'm pastor so-and-so.
1: Hopefully they don't talk with a deep voice like that. But, but you know, just it's scripture. They're not supposed to have that capacity. They're not to have that office. Why? Because the scripture says they're not supposed to do that. So it's not me. Don't get mad at me. It's the scripture. We stick with scripture. But God uses young women, older women. It doesn't matter. God uses all of us in a powerful way. And we see that in the early church, how the women were used in a powerful way. Even the young women were used in a powerful way. So we'll go off of that subject so I don't get myself in any more trouble. Let's move on. But the point I really want to make is notice Paul traveled with companions. Also, when he went to stay in Caesarea, he stayed at Philip's house. He hung out with good, godly people. But not only that, he wasn't this loose cannon. We have to be careful. Paul the Apostle, he was the apostle. He could have been this loose cannon. It says, you know, I'm just going to travel by myself. I don't need anybody near me. And so I want to point out the fact that our sinful nature, your sinful nature, we want to, in our sinful nature, isolate. We want to be, you know, this lone ranger. I don't need anybody. I don't need a church. I don't need fellowship. Well, yes, you do, according to scripture. Oh, last time I went to fellowship, yeah, this person got me mad. This person said something about me. Did you talk to him? No, I'm never going to talk to that person. No, you need to talk to that person. You see, in the body of Christ, what can happen, it'll surface things in our lives. Why? Because God wants to change us. And so as we're in the body of Christ, where we go to church, we're close-knit with other people, there's going to be things in our lives that are going to surface up in our lives because God wants to change us from glory to greater glory. But what the easy way out is just say, I'm not going to church. I don't need to go to to a fellowship. Well, no, according to scripture, do not forsake the assembling of yourselves together, especially when you see the day approaching. Hebrews chapter 10, verse 25. And so it's a reminder for us, stay in the body of Christ, stay in fellowship. Make sure you hang out with good people that love Jesus. Why? Because if you're hanging out with the wrong people, guess what? You're going to get in trouble. And so Paul's a great example of that. And so, we had a Friday, somebody stopped to do a delivery at our church and just to know that he realized he was at the wrong place, but actually he was at the right place. He thought he was at the wrong place. So I got to share a little bit with them. My wife shared a little bit with them. But then Mikey, our sound man, Mike Miskow, he felt the Lord say, go over to this guy. So he spent quite some time with them and sharing Jesus and all. And we were praying as he was sharing, and we asked him how it went, and it was interesting because as I'm putting this message together, I'm in my office writing my notes about being don't be a lone ranger, you know, just all this stuff. And he tells me his conversation. He says, you know, I was talking to him about fellowship, and he was like, oh, I don't need a church. And he's like, well, you know, so he's sharing the gospel with them. And he says, oh, yeah. He says, I share the gospel everywhere I go. And he's like, really? Oh, well, so you share the gospel. Then he got to the point where he said, yeah, and you don't have to repent to be a Christian. I was like, what? No. My point is, that's what happens when you're not in a Bible-believing church. You're going to get deceived. And then he goes around telling other people they can be Christians, but you don't have to repent. And that's dangerous. So my point is, it's dangerous when you are a loose cannon out there. We need each other. The body of Christ, we need to hang out together. We need to, as members of the body, there's some hands, some feet, mouth, ears, eyes. We need fellowship. But the enemy will do whatever he can to keep you out of fellowship. You know that. Just a reminder for you. I love what we're told in Psalm 133:1, you guys know this well, I'm sure. But did you notice this part? Check it out. Behold how good and how pleasant it is when brethren dwell what? Together in unity, fellowship. It's good, it's pleasant according to God. But did you notice the next verse? It is like what? It is like what? Fellowship, being together in unity, it is like the precious oil upon the head running down the beard of Aaron running down the edge of his garment. It is like what? The oil that was poured over Aaron's head, it represents the anointing of the Holy Spirit upon his life. Aaron was the high priest, and as the oil dripped down into his beard, into his garment, it represented the anointing of the Holy Spirit upon his life, the work of the Holy Spirit on the high priest's life. And so what it is like, what fellowship is like that. What does that mean? I believe it means that it's like that, that you want to really experience just the powerful work of God, be in fellowship. As we hang out together. Why? Because behold how good and how pleasant it is when we do that, when we dwell together in unity. It's like God's oil, his Holy Spirit comes down in a wonderful way and it just anoints us. It's God is like pleased with that. And you're like, oh, this is so great. And the enemy wants you to lose out on that. Amen? That was so weak. Let's go to verse 10. Amen?
2: Amen?
1: Thank you. That's much better. Verse 10, and as we stayed many days, a certain prophet named Agabus, I'll leave that alone, came down from Judea. When he had come to us, he took Paul's belt, bound his own hands and feet, and said, thus says the Holy Spirit, so shall the Jews at Jerusalem bind the man who owns this belt, deliver him into the hands of the Gentiles. This man, Agabus, just came from Jerusalem, Judea. Probably knew the spiritual climate over there and how it was tense and everything that was going on. And so he probably prayed, you know, I know Paul's supposed to come here and Paul wants to be here. And the Holy Spirit somehow revealed to him, when he gets here, he's going to get bound. He's going to have a difficult time. So he has a message for Paul the Apostle saying, Paul, I know you want to go to Jerusalem, but I have a word from the Lord. You're going to have a difficult time. You're going to get bound. And he was right on, because we're told, and we'll look at that when we get there, but we're told in chapter verse 33, that is exactly what happened. He was bound. The Jews from Asia Minor came down, lied about Paul the Apostle, made up stories about Paul the Apostle, which were not true. They drug him out of the temple. They beat him up. They were going to kill him. The commander came in and stopped it, but then he had him bound. So he was 100% right. This prophecy was right on. And so that's good to know. But then it goes on. When we, notice Dr. Luke, the writer, when we heard these things, both we and those from that place, from Caesarea, what did they do? Pleaded with him not to go up to where? They loved Paul. They heard the prophecy that he's going to get bound and maybe beaten, maybe even killed. And they were like, Paul, don't go. Question. I'm putting you on the spot. You don't have to answer. I won't even look to see who answers it right or not. Was that good advice? Thank you. Whoever said no? Who said no? No. No. Why was it not good advice? Well, because we looked at previously, if you remember, Paul the Apostle knew for sure it was God's will for him to go to Jerusalem. We'll look at that here in a minute. These were godly men he surrounded himself with. But yet they got it wrong in this case. Why? They were acting out of their emotions. They were acting out of their feelings. So actually they were giving bad advice to Paul the Apostle. Even though they were godly men, they were well-meaning men that cared about Paul. But they weren't led in the spirit, they were led in emotions. And what am I using with this? Well, I'm using this to say, because this happens quite often in churches, is what will happen is a more mature, if you will, or someone that's godly will give advice and say, oh yeah, God showed me this. And what can happen is it can bring a lot of confusion to the young believers, because it's like, oh, God showed this more mature person what the will of God is for my life. Whoa, whoa, whoa, whoa, whoa, whoa, whoa, stop. Seriously, this is serious stuff. It happens all the time in the church. Where I hear these stories, was, oh yeah, so-and-so said, God said and spoke to them. Be careful. What you should say, if you're concerned, like these guys, you should say, well, you know what? Don't say, God showed me this. Just say, you know what? Are you sure that's of the Lord? And I'll be praying for you. I love you, man. Are you sure this is God's will for your life? Or I think so-and-so will be great for you. Puzzle, you see that happen in the church? Everybody wants to fix everybody up, right? You know what I'm talking about? Fix up, like, to marry these people. They're single. It's like, God, show me that's your wife. Really? Yeah, she's it. Can he show you someone else? I mean, seriously. This happens all the time. I'm not pointing any particular person out, no one, but what I'm saying is be careful when you say God showed you something, because when you say God showed you, that's thus saith the Lord. And that's not a good thing to tell someone unless you know for sure it's thus saith the Lord. Agabus could say, thus saith the Lord, when you get to Jerusalem, Paul, you will be bound, and this is going to happen. He knew for sure that was thus saith the Lord. But these guys are crossing the line a little bit. They said, don't go. And Paul knew, listen, Paul already knew that it was God's will that he would go there. My point is, both sides, please listen. You that give advice to younger believers, if you're mature, please be careful how you word your words, because you can hurt somebody. Because if you're saying God showed you this or that, that means you're saying, thus saith the Lord. And if you're saying, thus saith the Lord, and if it's not God's will, you're going to bring a lot of confusion for that new believer or even a mature believer, because that's a powerful statement. So instead of, can you please listen? This is so important. Unless you're 1,000% sure, please don't say, God showed me this. Say, you know what? I believe God might have showed this to me. I've been praying about that. I love you, brother. I love you, sister. And this could be a possibility. Have you ever thought of that? Are you following me? Really, this is important, because the confusion takes place in the church with this kind of stuff. As you talk about the will of God, trust me, typically with, please don't miss this part. Typically when it's the will of God for your life, God's going to show you, and this person's going to come and confirm it to you. In other words, he's already speaking to you about it. So this person's just confirming what God has already showed you. That's typically how God works. So be careful. And for the new believer, I just want to say, when someone says, God showed me this, pray about it. But don't take it as thus saith the Lord. Because they're just trying to help you, and they mean well, like these guys mean well with Paul. They love Paul. But it's not a godly advice. Why? Because Paul had to go to Jerusalem. That happened similar to my wife from Scotland when she was there. God put it on her heart strongly. Go to the United States, go to California. It kept getting stronger and stronger and stronger. Someone very mature in her life said, you're running away from the will of God. You're running from God. And she says, no, I'm not. I'm running to God. I believe that's what God wants. And so that happens. I've had that happen in my life. God's leading me somewhere. I know it's the will of God. And have well-meaning, mature Christians come and say, sometimes they'll even quote scriptures at you. And it's confusing, so we have to be careful. Amen? Okay, let me move all this over here for a minute. So everybody, you guys doing good? Everybody's good? Okay, this gives me a little time to move over these notes that I'm not using, but I don't want to miss anything, so here we go. Okay. How do we know for sure this was God's will for Paul the Apostle to go to Jerusalem? Well, we're told that in Scripture. If you recall, when we were in chapter 20, verse 22, remember, this is Paul the Apostle, right? Are you still following me? We're talking about him going to Jerusalem. We're talking about these guys telling him, don't go to Jerusalem. But he knew for sure it was God's will. How do we know? Very clearly, he said it himself. He's talking to the elders there and Miletus, elders of Ephesus. And what does he say? And he says, and see now, I go bound in the spirit to where? Jerusalem. Bound means I'm tied as one to this. In other words, I'm so sure this is God. I'm one with this. And I used it to say, and he's purposed it in his heart to do it. Why? Because he knows it's God's will. So in his heart, he's already purposed. It's determined. It's done. He's going to do this, right? Not knowing, listen, the things that will happen to me there in Jerusalem, except that the Holy Spirit testifies in every city saying that what? Chains and tribulation await me. And what did he say? So this is confirming God's will. Watch. But none of these things move me. He's like, I purposed in my heart. I'm determined. I'm going to Jerusalem. None of that's going to move me. Nor do I count my life dear to myself that I may finish my race with joy. Listen, and the ministry, going to Jerusalem's part of it, which I received from the Lord Jesus to testify to the gospel of the grace of God. So he knew for sure. He's going to Jerusalem. They're trying to stop him. I love this. You guys ready for this? If you haven't seen this before, what does Paul tell these guys? He goes, what do you mean by weeping and breaking my heart? Maybe that's where the song came, Don't Go Breaking My Heart. I don't know. He's like, why are you all stirred with emotion and breaking the... I know you guys love me, but why are you trying to persuade me? He says, for I am ready not only to be bound, but also to die at Jerusalem for the name of the Lord Jesus. He knew for sure the calling. He says, guys, don't try to persuade me. I'm not listening to you guys. I know this is God's calling. He was so certain this was God's will. He was willing to give everything for it, even his own life. Nothing was going to stop Paul the Apostle, back in our text. And it says that when he would not be persuaded, notice they tried to persuade him, we ceased saying, can we say it out loud? The will of the Lord be done. You got to be careful how you read this, right? So they're saying, okay, got it. It's God's will. May the will of the Lord be done in your life, Paul. We get it. This is God's will for your life. It's not rebuking Paul saying, may the will of the Lord change you. No. So may the will of the Lord be done in your life. So I want to use this to say, and we're going to look at a few things here, but I want to use this to say that God's will is always the best. When you know the will of God, the enemy will try to stop you from walking in the will of God. But let me encourage you. This sounds terrible. You're going to be bound. You're going to get arrested. You're going to be in chains, right? But the will of God is so awesome. The fact that he went there by faith, he did get arrested, he was put in chains. But listen, he stood before kings, Agrippa, but before rulers. If you think of Festus, the Roman leader there in Judea, right? Caesar. Nero, he gave the gospel to all these huge leaders and shared Jesus Christ with them. So I just want to use this again to say, when it comes to the will of God, trust me, God's will is so much better than any plan you can come up with. If you would have told me back in, 1993, 92, and they told me that what would be happening here would be happening, I'd say, you're crazy. And just to see the will of God and to know God's ways are so much better than any plan that you can ever have. So the will of God, his will is better than any will that you would have, any plan that you will have. And so I love what Chuck Swindoll said. It says, we all face a series of great opportunities, brilliantly disguised, listen, as impossible situations. And that's how God will work. There are opportunities, but it looks impossible. So it's like, well, this is impossible. Oh, no, this is an opportunity. And it's all how we perceive things and what God is going to do and how we perceive the will of God. Let me tell you once again, God's will is best. And if you don't know the will of God, he wants you to know the will of God. And God's will is always better. Great scriptures that go with this. It was in our scripture reading. Psalm 40, verse 8. Listen to this. I delight to do what? Your will. The will of God. Oh, my God. And your law is within my heart. The two go together. The word of God and the will of God. Psalmist is saying, I've got your word in my heart. And I love your will. Well, how would he love the will of God if he's not walking in the will of God? The two go together. He's in the word of God and he knows the will of God. Amen? Romans 12:2. Most of you know this. Great reminder. And do not be conformed to this world, but be transformed by the renewing of your mind. What is the best way to renew your mind? If I can talk, as this tongue gets loosed? The word of God. Renew your mind by the renewing of your mind. Be not conformed to this world, but be ye transformed by the renewing of your mind. Through the scripture, you renew your mind, right? That you may prove what is that good and acceptable and perfect what? Will of God. What? When you transform your mind, when you stay in the word of God, you'll know the will of God. Amen? Another scripture that goes good as we talk about the will of God, Paul the Apostle told the church in Ephesus, Ephesians 5:17, therefore do not be unwise, but understand what the will of the Lord is. He wants you and I to know what his will is. Another scripture goes great with this. Matthew 7:21. Jesus said, "Not everyone who says to me, 'Lord, Lord,' shall enter the kingdom of heaven, but he who does the will of my Father in heaven." Many will come to him and say, "Lord, Lord." Many. And he's going to say, "Depart from me. I never knew you. But haven't we did all these great things in your name? You did it on your own. You didn't do it for me. I never knew you." How do we know that we know him? Because we know his will. When we have his Holy Spirit in us, my spirit bears witness with his spirit. I'm a child of God. And when I open up the word of God is spiritually discerned. And I understand his will, his plan, his purpose as I spend time in the word of God. And I get to know him better as I learn of him and how awesome he is. Amen? Okay. Luke 22:42. This is Jesus in the Garden of Gethsemane. He says, "Father, if it is your what? Will, take this cup away from me." I believe that's the cup of suffering, going to the cross, dying for the sins of the world. He says, "Father, if it's your will," in other words, if there's another way for salvation, just take this cup away. "But nevertheless, not my what? Will, but yours be done." What a great prayer for all of us. I want to do this, Lord. I think you want to do this, Lord. But not my will, yours be done. One last one as we close, wind this down to a close. Psalm 143:10, David said, "Teach me to do what? Your will." That's a great prayer for all of us. "Teach me to do your will. For you are my God. Your spirit is good. Lead me in the land of uprightness. May I walk in all your ways, God. But teach me to do your will." And then as we close, knowing the will of God. I hope everyone in this room knows God's will for their lives. Those watching us online, I hope you know the will of God for your life. And listen, if you're not walking in the will of God, you're missing out on all that God has for you. I showed at the beginning the times that we're living in. And I personally believe everything is pointing to the fact that Jesus Christ can come at any time. The rapture of the church could very well be at hand. I don't want to, and I don't want you to miss out on all that God has for our lives. Do you know the will of God for your life? And are you walking in his ways and his will?

0: Since nobody's perfect, how good is good enough? A book by C.A. Stanley. Good people go to heaven, don't they? It only makes sense. Actually, it doesn't really make any sense at all. Are you banking your eternity on a theory that doesn't hold water? Chances are you've never really thought it through, but you owe it to yourself to do so. 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
1: The Bible speaks of the blessings that come to the person who will delight himself in God's Word. 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
3: This morning we'd like to draw your attention to the last verse of the 16th Psalm, where the psalmist declares, "Thou wilt show me the path of life. In thy presence is fullness of joy, and at your right hand there are pleasures forevermore." I have heard that it was said of some people that they were so heavenly minded, they were no earthly good. I don't think I've ever met that person. I think I would like to. I would like to meet a person whose mind was so on heavenly things that the things of this world really didn't bother them much, that they were pretty well detached from worldly things. My problem is that most of the people I meet are so earthly minded, they are no heavenly good. Paul said they do mind the things of the flesh. And Jesus said that the cares of this life, the deceitfulness of riches, and the desires for other things has choked out the word of God in their lives, that they're not really being fruitful as they should be, as the Lord would have them to be. I think that it would be well if we were all of us a little more heavenly minded than we are. I think that one of our problems with our attitude and understanding death is our lack of understanding of what heaven is all about. When a person who is in their later years, who say has been in pain and has been an invalid for a period of time, and when death finally takes them, we say, well, you know, they're no longer suffering. It's really just as well that they're with the Lord because, you know, their bodies just were pretty well gone and they've been relieved from their pain, and thus it's good that they are now with the Lord. However, when a child dies, a young person dies, we bemoan the fact, we say, oh, what a shame, what a tragedy. They had their whole life before them. All of the miseries and the pain and the sorrow and the anxieties and the pressures, they're not going to experience those things. They've just gone to be with the Lord. They're in the presence of Him, and they've missed out on so much. We don't really have a full understanding or appreciation of what God has in store for those who love Him and are loved by Him. The psalmist, first of all, declares in this verse that the Lord will show to me the path of life. The Lord did show to us the path of life in Jesus Christ. That night in which Jesus was betrayed, the night before He was crucified, He was gathered with His disciples, and He was encouraging them because He knew that the events that would take place on the next day were going to shake their faith to the very foundations. And so He said, "Let not your hearts be troubled. You believe in God, now believe also in Me. For in My Father's house there are many mansions, and if it were not so, I would have told you. And I'm going to prepare a place for you. And if I go and prepare a place for you, I'm going to come again, and I will receive you unto Myself, that where I am, there you may be also. And where I go, you know, and the way you know." Thomas, who never pretended to understand anything that he didn't, said, "Lord, we don't know where You're going, and how can we know the way?" And Jesus said, "I am the way, the truth, and the life. No man cometh unto the Father but by Me." The psalmist said, "You will show to us the path of life." Jesus said, "I am the path of life. I am the way, the truth, the life." The friend of Jesus, whose name was Lazarus, was deathly ill. His sister Martha had sent a message to Jesus, who was at the Jordan River near Jericho. It said, "You better come quickly, because the one you love is dying." Jesus received the message, stayed around the Jordan River for a couple of days, and then said to His disciples, "Let's go up to Bethany to minister to Lazarus." When Jesus finally arrived at Bethany, Lazarus, because of the delay of Jesus, had been dead for 4 days. He was already placed in a sepulcher. Martha, a little upset. When Jesus finally came, she said, "Lord, if You would just have been here, my brother would not have died." And Jesus said, "But your brother's going to live again." She said, "Oh yeah, I know, the last day, the great resurrection." Jesus said, "I am the resurrection and the life. He that believeth in Me, though he were dead, yet shall he live. And if you live and believe in Me, you will never die." "Martha, do you believe this?" He said, "I am the resurrection and the life." The psalmist said, "You will show to us the path of life." That path of life that was promised is none other than Jesus Christ, the way, the truth, the life. And to those who have found Jesus and are walking in that path of life in Christ, there is no death. Paul, when he was writing his letter to the Corinthian church, said, I will show you a mystery. We're not all of us going to sleep, but we're all of us going to be changed in a moment, in a twinkling of an eye. For this corruption must put on incorruption, and this mortal must put on immortality. And then shall be brought to pass that saying, O death, where is your sting? O grave, where is your victory? Paul is saying, look, we're not going to all sleep. Now, because of what Jesus said, if you live and believe in me, you will never die. It is never proper to say of a Christian that he died. And so in the New Testament, they didn't refer to them as having died. They said that they were sleeping in Christ. But the word sleep, or translated sleep, is a different Greek word from just putting your head down on the pillow every night and going to sleep. That's a different word entirely from this word that they use to describe what happened to the believer. To the unbeliever, death, yes, he died. He abides in death. He was dead while he was still alive, because he was dead from his consciousness and awareness of God. But to the believer, Jesus promised, you live and believe in me, you will never die. So they didn't say that they died. They said they sleep, or they sleep in Christ. And so I'll show you a mystery, Paul said. We're not going to all sleep, but we're all of us going to be changed in a moment, in a twinkling of an eye, as this corruption puts on incorruption, and this mortal puts on immortality. He said that that is a necessity. So the child of God does not really experience death, but experiences a metamorphosis. We go through a change of body as this corruptible body puts on incorruption, as this mortal body puts on immortality. Now, in writing to the church at Thessalonica, Paul said in chapter 5, his first epistle, God has not appointed us unto wrath, but to obtain salvation by our Lord Jesus Christ, who died for us, that whether we wake or sleep, we should live together with him. Now look at that carefully. The purpose of God now is that whether you are awake or sleeping, you're living with him. I live with Jesus. I live in the presence of Jesus. I live in fellowship with Jesus day by day. I walk with the Lord. That'll never stop. One day in the paper you may read, Chuck Smith died. But I will be walking with Jesus. I will be alive with him. So as Paul said, whether we sleep or are awake, we shall live together with him. Never be consciously separated from my Lord. In verse 9 here in our text, he said, therefore my heart is glad, my glory rejoiceth, my flesh also shall rest in hope. Why? Because he's shown to me the path of life. You see, if he had shown me the path of death, I wouldn't say, well, my heart rejoices, God, show me the path of death. But when this tent, this earthly body in which I presently live, is dissolved and goes back to dust, I have a building of God. a mansion that Jesus mentioned, that God has prepared for my spirit. And my spirit will move out of this old worn out tent into that beautiful new mansion, the building of God, not made with hands, that is eternal in the heavens. And as Paul said, we who are still in these bodies do often groan, earnestly desiring to move out of them. Not that I want to be an unembodied spirit, but I desire to be clothed upon with that body which is from heaven. For I know that as long as I'm living in this body, I'm absent from the Lord, but I would choose rather to be absent from this body and to be present with the Lord. Because in his presence is fullness of joy. Peter, writing to people who had never seen Jesus, but who had come to believe in him, said, "Whom having not seen, you love. And even though you have not seen him yet, yet you rejoice with a joy unspeakable and full of glory." The joy, indescribable, full of glory, though we haven't seen him yet. But imagine what it will be when we do see him face to face. Can you imagine it? No, you can't. Because Paul said, "Eye has not seen, ear has not heard, neither has it entered into the hearts of men the things that God has prepared for those that love him." I'll need to be changed. I'll need a new body. This old body couldn't stand that kind of ecstasy. And so I'll be changed into his glory, and I shall stand there beholding him face to face, my Lord, my Savior, my Jesus and Lord. What a day that will be. There in his presence, it says, there is fullness of joy. In the book of Revelation, chapter 21, verse 3, as John is writing these words that were being spoken to him, he said that there was the declaration that the dwelling place of God, and that's when we are there, and this is the kingdom, this is his presence, this is where we're there with him in heaven. The dwelling place of God is with men, and he will dwell with them. And they shall be his people, and God himself shall be with them and be their God. And God shall wipe away all tears from their eyes, and there shall be no more death, neither sorrow nor crying, and neither shall there be any more pain, for the former things are passed away, and all things have become new. In his presence is fullness of

life, and this life is in his Son, and he who has the Son has life. Forevermore. Eternal life. The Bible says, of the increase of his government and peace, there shall be no end forevermore. The angel said to Mary concerning the son that was to be born, the Messiah, the Christ child, that he would reign over the house of David, or over the house of Jacob forever, and of his kingdom there shall be no end. Paul tells us that in the ages to come, he will be revealing unto us what is the exceeding richness of his grace and kindness towards us in Christ Jesus. At his right hand, pleasures forevermore in the ages to come. No end to the glory, no end to the joy, no end to those pleasures that we will experience with him in the glory of his kingdom, where there is no sorrow, there is no pain, there is no hurt, there is no suffering. Oh, the things that God has prepared for those that love him. He will show to me the path of life. In his presence there is fullness of joy, and at his right hand there are pleasures forevermore. Jesus said that the kingdom of heaven in that day would be likened to a lord who went away to a far country and left his goods entrusted to his servants. And when he came back to receive an accounting, the one servant that had received the 4 talents said, Lord, I've taken the talents and I've multiplied them and I've brought you others. And he said, well done, thou good and faithful servant. Enter into the joy of the Lord. Again, speaking about that day that would come, he spoke about those at the right hand. At his right hand, there are pleasures forevermore. And we are told that he will say to those on his right hand, enter into the kingdom that has been prepared for you from the foundations of the earth. Come, you blessed of the Father, inherit the kingdom. But we are also told that there will be those that were standing on his left hand. At his right hand, there are pleasures forevermore, but on his left hand, he declares, depart from me, ye cursed, into everlasting fire that was prepared for the devil and his followers. In that day, you will be standing in one of two places. You will be standing at his right hand, where there are pleasures forevermore, or you will be standing at his left hand, where they will be cast out. Where you are standing then is determined by where you stand now. And where you stand now, you stand by your own deliberate choice. Whether or not you have chosen to walk in that path of life in Christ Jesus, or whether you have chosen to walk your own path of death and darkness. Don't believe the lie that all roads lead to God. That is a deception of Satan that he has foisted upon people in order to deceive and to destroy.
The Bible says,

0: says clearly that there is a path that seems right to man, but the end of that path is death. But God has promised to show us the path of life, and he has shown us that path of life. It is Jesus Christ himself. And if you walk in that path, if we walk in the light as he is in the light, then we have fellowship one with the other as his blood is cleansing us from all of our sins. And dwelling in his presence, there is fullness of joy. And at his right hand, there are pleasures forevermore. We're living unto him. Or you're living unto yourself. You say, I'll do it my way. I'll live my own life. I'll walk my own path. I am captain of my fate. I am master of my soul. My head is bloody, but I'm bowed. And you're walking your bloody way into eternity. But it's yours by choice, you see. God has shown to you the path of life. He doesn't force you to walk it. Whether or not you walk that path is your own decision. It's your own choice. He allows you that choice. So that no man can ever say that God sent me to hell. For God has never sent a man to hell. Nor will he ever send a man to hell. If a man ends in hell, he ends there by his own willful, deliberate choice. He has chosen not to walk in the path of life. And so you can't blame God for the consequences, but only yourself, the folly of the choice that you made. But the Lord said, look, I have set before you life and death. Choose life that you might live. And so God has set before us the path of life. But I must determine whether or not I'm going to walk in that path, whether or not I'm going to live with Jesus. And in his presence, fullness of joy at his right hand. Pleasures forevermore. That's a hope that causes my heart to rejoice with David the psalmist, because God kept his word and he will keep his word. Shall we pray? Father, we thank you today for this marvelous hope that we have in Christ Jesus, who gave himself that we might live. Lord, we pray for those today who do not know the joy of your presence. We pray, Lord, that they might turn from the path of unrighteousness and begin to walk in the path of life, following Jesus Christ. In his name we ask it. Amen. Shall we stand? Jesus said, come unto me, all ye that labor and are heavy laden. I will give you rest. Take my yoke upon you. Learn of me. Basically, he is saying, I have a plan for your life. Let me take the reins. Let me begin to guide you in my plan. Turn your life over to me. Walk in the path of life. Your invitation, it comes directly from him. Your invitation to life, your invitation to fellowship, your invitation to the fullness of joy, to the pleasures eternal that come from walking in the life of Christ. May the Lord be with you and bless and keep you in his love. May he fill you with his Spirit. May he watch over you this week as day by day you experience anew and afresh that work of God's love and Spirit within your life. In Jesus' name. The Lord bless thee.
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2: Good morning, friends. Great to see you. God bless you and welcome. If you have your Bibles, if you would open with me now to 1 John chapter 5. 1 John chapter 5, picking up in verse 6 today, with a message entitled, The Witness of Heaven. 1 John chapter 5, beginning in verse 6, if you'd follow along. This is he who came by water and blood, Jesus Christ. Not only by water, but by water and blood. And it is the Spirit who bears witness, because the Spirit is truth. Come to be known as the Textus Receptus. Textus Receptus. Not Texas. Textus. Textus Receptus. Which is, what is that? It is the printed edition of the Greek New Testament. And when he was putting together the first and second edition, he did not put in verses 7 and 8, this Johannine comma. However, there was pressure placed upon him by the Catholic Church and others who wanted it, demanded that it be included. And so Erasmus included it, this Johannine comma, and in later editions of the Textus Receptus, and they found their way into both the King James and the New King James. Now that is a convenient to have such an explicit statement confirming the Trinity in the Bible. But again, scholars have pointed out that in the original, that actually wasn't there. You say, well, what does that mean? Well, let me tell you what it doesn't mean. It doesn't mean that the doctrine of the Trinity is false or invalid, because in the totality of Scripture, the doctrine of the Trinity of God is woven into the fabric of the Bible. We see the Father, we see the Son, we see the Holy Spirit working together, equal and yet distinct persons. The most challenging truth of the Trinity, here it is that you can never fully explain it and perfectly understand it this side of heaven. I just want to put that out there. God is infinite. You know this. God is infinitely greater than we are. How can I fully understand all there is to know about God? I don't even fully understand his grace. I'm amazed by it. I don't fully understand his love. I don't fully comprehend the depths of God's sovereignty. I don't, but what I do understand, I'm grateful for. But the point is this. The Bible teaches the Father is God, that Jesus is God, and the Holy Spirit is God, and all of the attributes of deity are ascribed to each person of the Godhead. And the Bible teaches that there is only one God. Explain that to us. I just did. That is pretty much what you come away with. It just says it and I believe it. In fact, the word Trinity is not found in the Bible, nor is the word Bible found in the Bible. But the word Trinity is certainly, although not found in the Bible, is taught throughout the Bible. And it is the word we use to describe the triune nature of God. The triune God, three coexistent, co-eternal persons who are God. Now, over the years, people have done their best to actually try to explain the Trinity. When I was a little boy, I remember I must have been in kindergarten and I got a book that had a picture of an apple on it. And I can see it in my mind. And the whole point of this book showing an apple was to explain the Trinity. You have the skin, you have the meat of the apple, you have the seed. It's three different parts, but it's all one apple. I just say that might help you, but God is not an apple, just to be clear. Then they said, well, it's like an egg, man. You got the shell, you got the yolk, you got all that other stuff that's connected to it. You know, definitely need to be cooked. And three parts, but one egg. God is not an egg. Then people say, well, it's kind of like water. You know, water has different parts. You got the liquid, you got the vapor, you got the ice, all different forms of water, but still water. Again, all of these things fall short. These illustrations might give us a glimpse or try to help us understand the Trinity, but they're not completely accurate, because an infinite God cannot be fully represented by a finite illustration. I hope that is clear. So there you have it. How's that for a little theological detour? But I wanted you to be clear. Listen, Darcy and I were talking about this backstage. I said, do you think I should comment again? Because I did it first service. I'd comment on the Johannine comma. I said, yeah, you should. So the people just don't look at you and think what you're saying and take it at face value. You need to explain. You need to teach them how to be Bereans of the Word of God. Don't just take my word for it. Look it up, man. Study. Study to show yourself approved, a worker that doesn't need to be ashamed, rightly dividing the Word of God. Well, moving on, we have the, thank you. So here we have the witnesses. We got the word, we got the water, we got the blood, we got the spirit. The question is whether or not we're going to receive these witnesses. Look at verse 9. He says, if we receive the witness of men, the witness of God is greater. For this is the witness of God, which he has testified of his son. The word receive, it is a word meaning to take hold of, to make your own, to admit, to choose, or to select. The witnesses that God has presented, we have now the opportunity either to receive it or to reject it. We have a decision to make. The argument that John presents, he says, listen, you receive the witness of men every day. And man is fallible. So why wouldn't you receive the witness of the infallible God? Think about it. You receive witness from people every day, from mankind. You find out, hey, listen, you should eat salmon. It's really good for you. And so you're like, okay, we're getting salmon. And then a year later, you find out, you know what? You shouldn't eat that because there's a lot of mercury in it. So unless it's freshwater, I mean, all these things, you take the witness of man and you run with it. And then you find out, does that bother anybody else when they tell you to eat it? And then they say you can't eat it. Like, it drives me nuts. Now I've got all these problems because I thought you said I was supposed to. I took the witness of man. It's fallible. They're still figuring stuff out. I think we've learned over the last several years not to take the witness of man without checking it, you know. Fact checker has a whole new meaning. I always say, who fact checks the fact checkers? We do. So don't just, you know, we take man's witness. They say, hey, listen, it's going to rain outside. Well, we better get an umbrella. Whose witness is that? The meteorologist? We always listen. Hey, listen, there's going to be traffic. There's a guy flying in a copter. He said, there's traffic on the 5. You might want to reroute. And so what do? You take the witness and you reroute. We believe the witness of people. John says, why won't you believe and receive the witness of God? God is the one testifying here. We're not talking about people here. We're talking about the living God is testifying. That's the argument that is presented here by John. But some people, they do not receive the witness of God. If you go back and you read the Gospels, you look at the ministry of Jesus, you know, he performed countless miracles right in the presence in front of religious leaders. I mean, they were like right there when he said, hey, rise up and walk. They saw a paralyzed guy lower through the roof, get up and walk out. They said, we don't believe that. I mean, you just saw it. They saw a blind guy who'd been blind his whole life. His eyes are open. They said, we don't believe that. He's right here. You checked, you asked his mom and dad. They said he was blind. I mean, he told you the story. You don't believe. They wouldn't believe it. Jesus said this in John chapter 5, verse 36. He said, I have a greater witness than John's. The works which the Father has given me to finish, the very works that I do, that is the miracles, they bear, here's the word, witness of me that the Father has sent me. In John chapter 5, verse 43, Jesus said, I have come in my Father's name, and you do not receive me. If another comes in his own name, him you will receive. The witnesses had been brought to the stand, the Father clearly testifying of his Son, Jesus testifying. But there's a third, or a fourth rather, witness. And that is, we are not only to receive the witnesses, but also, here's the other thing to keep in mind, we are to believe the witnesses, believing the witnesses. Do you receive the witness of the Father? Do you receive the things he presented? And not just do you receive it, but do you actually believe it? Verse 10, so important. He who believes in the Son of God has the witness in himself. He who does not believe, God, has made him, that is God, a liar, because he has not believed the testimony that God has given of his Son. Folks, this right here, this is what it all comes down to. This is where the decisions are made, the gavel comes down, the jury votes. Here's all the evidence is coming in. You've received it. The question is, do you actually believe the evidence that's been presented? A choice has to be made, whether or not I will accept the witness of God and if I will believe it. A person's response, listen carefully, a person's response to the evidence that is presented concerning salvation, concerning heaven, concerning hell, concerning everything that God told us, the person's response to that evidence, listen, it will determine your eternal destiny. Whether you believe it or you reject it. If a person believes in the witness that God has given and responds to salvation, the Bible says they actually have that witness in themselves. Think, how do I have the witness in myself? What is that referring to? You know what that's referring to? It's referring to the Spirit of God in salvation. It's through the work of God's Holy Spirit that we come to salvation and we are born again. You know this. John wrote about it, John chapter 3. He said, Jesus said, most assuredly, I say to you, unless one is born of water and of the Spirit, he cannot enter the kingdom of God. That which is born of the flesh is flesh, and that which is born of the Spirit is spirit. Do not marvel that I said to you, you must be born again. The wind blows where it wishes, and you hear the sound of it, but you cannot tell where it is coming from or where it goes. So is everyone who is born of the Spirit. Romans chapter 8, verse 16 says this. Listen carefully. The Spirit, Holy Spirit himself, bears witness with our spirit that we are children of God. As I respond to the gospel, as I believe the witness, as I repent of sin, turn to Christ, suddenly the Spirit of God, the Bible says, takes up residency within me. The witness who's been witnessing to me now lives through me. That's powerful. 1 Corinthians chapter 6, 3:16 says this. Listen to this. Do you not know that you are the temple of God? And look at this, that the Spirit of God dwells in you. That's a question mark. Do you know that? Do you know that? Because the Bible says that. You have the witness within you. 1 Corinthians 6:19, Paul said, do you not know that your body is the temple of the Holy Spirit, who is what? In you, whom you have from God, you are not your own. The point is, one of the benefits of believing in the witness that the Father has given, the witnesses that he has presented, believing their testimony, is that now we have the witness of the Holy Spirit within us. And check this out, we now become the witness. I'm a witness. You're a witness. We're called to be a light, called to be a witness. The Bible says, be ready to give an answer to everyone who asks you for the hope that is within you with meekness and in fear. Be ready to witness. Be ready to give testimony. Every single person here who is born again, you have a testimony. It's always amazing to me to meet people for the first time in the church and ask the question, how did you get saved? How did you become a Christian? And you'd be amazed. I'm looking through this room. I know some of your testimonies. Some of you, if the person next to you knew what I knew or knew what they, you'd be like, what? You know, but it's amazing. You have a testimony. What God's done in your life. I also, if you knew my testimony, maybe you wouldn't be here. But the point is, we all have a testimony. Some people get discouraged. They don't feel like their testimony is, you know, beefy enough. Like, man, I need a good testimony. Like, what's a good testimony? I don't know, man. I don't really have a good testimony. Why do you say that? I was never in like a motorcycle gang. I didn't do drugs. I didn't smoke anything. And my testimony's so weak, you know? Listen, I know a lot of people that would love to not have that testimony and have a different one. Here's a great testimony. How about I walk with Jesus my whole life and I'm still serving him to this day? That's a great testimony to have. That's the one you want. But here's the thing. People can deny a lot of things. They can dismiss a lot of things, but you know what they can't dismiss? A changed life. What are they gonna say? I am a witness. Call me to the stand. Look at my life. Here's the evidence. I'm changed. I'm not the same. I am. You are a witness because the Spirit of God is within you now and you are a testimony. It's powerful. Wow. The contrast here, however, is rather startling because the Apostle John makes a distinction between those who believe, the witnesses, and those who don't. And what does he say about those who do? They have the witness in themselves. What does he say about those who don't believe, the witnesses? Verse 10, he who does not believe God, he who does not believe God, what does it say? Has made him a liar. Oh, track this right here. For most people, when they choose to reject the gospel, the provision for salvation, when they refuse to accept the witness that God has given through his son who died on the cross, and they decide not to believe, they would not see their unbelief as calling God a liar. I'm not saying God's a liar. Actually, you are saying God's a liar. Because God has presented the witnesses, if you would, brought them to the stand, and the evidence is in, and it's undeniable, and you say, I don't believe that. Do you know what you're saying? Do you know what you're saying? You're saying, according to John, God, you lie. Your witnesses are fake. I don't believe it. I reject it. John says, you are calling God a liar. If you're here today, and you're not a Christian, and you reject God's provision for your salvation to trust in the finished work of Christ for the atonement of your sins, and you buy into this popular idea that you can reach heaven by blazing your own trail to glory, John says in reality, what you're really saying, God, you're a liar. Because God said in his word, there is no other way except through his son. And if you say, I don't believe that, what you are in essence declaring, God, you lie. That's startling. Listen, repeated, consistent rejection of God's provision for your salvation can lead you to become hardened in your heart. And I believe it can lead to a permanent state of the hardness of heart, where you will no longer believe. I don't believe, I don't believe, I'm not going to believe. In Matthew chapter 12, as Jesus' ministry was moving forward, the religious leaders gave their assessment of Jesus' ministry and they attributed his miracles to the work of the devil. And Jesus turned to those religious leaders and told them they were on dangerous territory regarding something known as the unpardonable sin, the blasphemy of the Holy Spirit. Listen, Matthew chapter 12, this is what it says. The one sin God can't forgive. You ready? Here it is. Therefore, I say to you, every sin and blasphemy will be forgiven men. We say, thank you, Lord. But the blasphemy against the Spirit will not be forgiven men. Anyone who speaks a word against the Son of Man, it will be forgiven him. But whoever speaks against the Holy Spirit, it will not be forgiven him, either in this age or in the age to come. First of all, good news, God can forgive every sin. There's only one. Aren't you glad to say there's 10 sins God can't forgive? No, there's just one, and that is the blasphemy of the Holy Spirit. And we say, well, what is that one? Have I done that? The blasphemy of the Holy Spirit happens, takes place, when you come to the wrong conclusion about who Jesus is. It involves the wrong conclusion about his work on the cross and his work in salvation in other people's lives. And this occurs when you keep resisting the witnesses and the evidence that the Holy Spirit is presenting. Guys, that's the job of the Holy Spirit. Did you know that? To draw people to Jesus. So if he is testifying and witnessing, is he going to draw people to Jesus, and you keep rejecting the witness and the drawing of the Holy Spirit, you are in danger at some point of blaspheming him. You know that people end up in hell for one reason. You know what the ultimate reason is? They have rejected Christ as their Savior. They have resisted and rejected the testimony of the Holy Spirit. That is why. Every other sin could be forgiven if repented of. But here it says the blasphemy of the Holy Spirit will not be forgiven. And what is it? It is to deny the testimony, the witness of the Holy Spirit that Jesus is God and he is the one way to salvation. That's the only thing that cannot be forgiven. There's a line. I don't know where it is. Only God knows when a man or woman can say no over and over again and they've made up their minds and God honors the decision that they've made. It was G. Campbell Morgan that said this, quote, "Unbelief is not failure in intellectual apprehension. It is disobedience to the clear commands of God." Hey, listen, maybe God has been trying to get your attention and you've been resisting. The Bible says, don't harden your heart. Don't stop your ears. Don't close your eyes to the work of God trying to draw you. You don't have forever to make the decision. You have today. Have you noticed recently? A lot of people that some of us older people grew up with are now passing away. A lot of people dying in the news. The Hulkster, praise God, he got saved right before he went to be with the Lord. Ozzy. I don't know. The hard one for me was Theo Huxtable. That one got me. That was, you know, the guy from Cosby Show. I mean, you grew up watching that guy. You think, oh man. I mean, but here's the point. He's 50. I mean, here in his 50s. Here's the thing. You have today. Nobody knows the day or the hour. You don't know how long you have. You don't know what could happen. Are you ready to meet the Lord? Have you responded to the testimony? Have you received it? Time is limited. Life is a vapor, man. In 1 John chapter 5, here's where we will conclude. John said, here it is again. And this is the testimony. Here's the testimony. God has given us, those who believe, eternal life. And this life is in his Son. He who has the Son, has life. And he who does not have the Son of God does not have life. In verse 10, John emphasizes the importance of believing God's testimony. And he states, this is the testimony of God. We have been given eternal life. But that life only comes through Jesus. If you have Jesus, you have life. If you reject the witness concerning Jesus, you don't have life. Friend, listen. The courtroom, it's been called to order. The witnesses have taken the stand. The word of God, the water, the blood, the spirit, testimonies of God's people. God himself gave a testimony of his Son. The evidence is not lacking. It is overwhelming. And the verdict is clear. And here's the verdict. Whoever has the Son has life. Whoever does not have the Son of God does not have life. Period. So the question is not, what more proof do you need? But what will you do with the truth that's already been given? You can dismiss the evidence. You can ignore the witness. But know this, to reject God's testimony is to call him a liar. Today, heaven is spoken. The Spirit bears witness. The gospel stands as the clearest declaration of God's love and power. The evidence is in. Do you believe it and will you receive it? God so loved the world that he gave his one and only Son, that whoever would believe in him should not perish but have everlasting life. And listen, God wants you to be in heaven with him. That's why he came. To die in our place, so that we could be saved. Have you responded to that? I pray today that you have made that decision. And if you have not made that decision, there is no better day than right now to give your life to Christ. You may never have another moment like this. Would you pray with me? Heavenly Father, this morning as we conclude, Lord, the gospel being presented, the witnesses brought to the stand, Lord, decisions have to be made. I pray that you would move on the hearts of those listening today. And if you're here this morning, as eyes are closed and heads are bowed, if you are not a Christian, if you are not born again, if you are not on your way to heaven, if you have been resisting the witnesses, but today you see the evidence and you recognize this is real. And I want Jesus and I want heaven. I want to know that I'm forgiven. I want eternal life that he promised. What do I need to do? You believe. That's it. That's what Jesus said. Believe. And if you can believe that you're a sinner, and if you can believe that Jesus died in your place and that he rose again and offers you salvation, friend, you can be saved. Anybody at all today, slip your hand up, raise it up high. I want to pray for you today. If you are not yet a Christian, you are not ready for heaven, today can be your day. Raise your hand up. I want to pray for you right now in this room. Anybody at all? Slip your hand up. I want to pray for you. I see you right over here. God bless you. Anybody else today? Raise it up high. I want to see you. Once you raise it, you can put it down. Anybody else in the room? I can see you. If you're outside, raise your hand up. Overflow, raise your hand up. You in the family room today? You're not saved? Raise your hand. God loves you. He died to prove it. Anybody else today? For those of you who raise your hands, I'm going to lead you in a word of prayer from where you are, whether you're inside, outside, upstairs, around the corner. Listen, pray with me right now or watching online. This is a prayer asking Jesus to be your Lord and Savior. Something like this. Dear Heavenly Father, thank you for sending your son Jesus to die on the cross for my sin and to rise again from the dead. Today, I turn my life over to you. I ask you to be my Savior and my Lord. And I ask for the power of the Holy Spirit so that I can live for you all the days of my life. In Jesus' name, amen. Listen, if you prayed that prayer from your heart today, I want you to know something. On the authority of Scripture, the Bible says that God heard you. And if you've called on his name, the Bible makes it clear that you're saved. Friends, today we have the opportunity. Yeah, praise God for that. Yeah.
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5: 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He can do it for you also. God bless you.
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5: Welcome to FJM Television. This is Joe Jordan. I'm here with Christy and Gina, and it's another amazing day to be with you. You know, Fred Jordan Missions has had this television program, FJM TV, since 1951. And of course, the mission on Skid Row, serving the homeless, the helpless, and the hurting has been there since 1944. It's two parts of the ministry that my father was called to start. First, the mission to care for the poor and needy, those who are hungry and just destitute. Mm-hmm. And in the darkest place and hour of their life, on Skid Row, living on the streets, down back alleys in the mission front door, you know, overhang, with no hope and no love and no one to care for them. But God called Fred Jordan to care for them in 1944. But my father also, as a pastor, and one who pastored a church for many years, a big church, he also had a calling to just share the gospel, the love of Jesus, with others. And he wanted to do it on the biggest platform he could. And so God opened a door, and he was on ABC television, coast to coast, from LA to New York and everywhere in between, because back then it was all live. Mm-hmm. And so my father would share for an hour the gospel, mm-hmm. the word of God, with a choir behind him. And it was just like church, but it was in the home. Mm-hmm. And so God had the name for Fred Jordan, and he called it Church in the Home. And Church in the Home was on until the 80s, and then as he passed away, my mom continued on Fred Jordan Mission, FJM Television, and here we are today, since 1951, continuing on to share the love of Jesus with you, our viewers. If it's your first time, Fred Jordan Missions is a mission on Skid Row that just loves caring for the least of these, for the poor and needy. And also, we love to share God's word and encourage you. Gina, how can people see Fred Jordan Missions, get involved with FJM TV, watch our programs, all of that?
4: Well, I remember being a little girl and watching your father. They'd have all of you kids there with him as he was preaching on TV. And oh my goodness, your parents loved people, had a heart for the lost and lonely. And back when your dad opened the mission, I mean, here we are 80 years later, and it's worse now than ever.
6: Yeah.
4: Joe and Christy, we see that every day on Skid Row. And today we are talking about not knowing our worth, and we see that every day on Skid Row. 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But anyways, for people to come alongside of us and join what we're doing, go to fjm.org if you want to, of course, pray for us here at the mission. We need your prayers more than anything. If you can get involved financially, please do so. And let me tell you, when you've been in a ministry for 80 years, it's a safe and secure place to give of your tithings and give to help further this ministry, help further the needs there on Skid Row, because it's not something that's seasonal, it's every day. So go give financially, pray, see how you can get hooked up with being on the volunteer team, because we have events throughout the year that are just amazing. So it's wonderful to bring your church groups out, get your girlfriends together, find how you can bring, I like it, some of the ladies will get together and they'll bring things of diapers or things of needs that their little group can give, and they'll come down to the mission and give. That's needed as well. So just pray about it. If it's on your heart, go to fjm.org and see how you can get involved.
5: Yeah, because we do. We serve thousands and thousands every week with the love of Jesus. We pray for them. We feed them and clothe them and just try our best to be the hands and feet of Jesus, because that's what's been going on for over 82 years now. And Christy, how can people kind of reach out and see us on social media and other ways?
7: I mean, if they want a little glimpse of that, you know, what it looks like to volunteer, I mean, they could look us up on social media. It's just at FJ Missions on Instagram, on Twitter, on Facebook, YouTube, all of it. And they can just kind of get a glimpse, but really come. Like Gina said, we want you to come and be the hands and feet of Jesus with us.
5: Yeah, for sure. But if you can't come, just know that you can still make a difference by praying for us, because prayer changes things. And also giving. You know, there was a little lady once I know that my dad talked about, and she lived somewhere out in Lake Paris or something. So it was a good 100 miles maybe from the mission, give or take. And she used to call my dad, and my dad would call donors back and talk to them and love on them. And I remember going out there with him and my mom, and you know, from our house in Covina, which was 30 miles from LA, I thought going out to Lake Paris when I was, you know, 9 or 10, I thought it was like going to the moon. So we went out there, and I just remember my dad talking to this sweet little lady. She must have been 80 or 90 years old, but she just loved Jesus, and she loved meeting the needs of those who were lonely and hurting and homeless. And she had given to the mission for decades at this point. And, you know, my dad just sat with her, my mom, and prayed with her. And I just sat there watching as they ministered to this lady who helped them minister to the poor. And she would give like $5, which was a lot, but that's what she had to give. And I'll just never forget that she wanted to make a bigger difference as she was getting to the age where she didn't think she'd be there much longer. And she said, "Fred, what do you need? What do you need?" And I remember my father saying, "You know, Mrs. Smith," whatever her name was, I don't remember, but "Mrs. Smith, you know, whatever God puts on your heart, that's what you should do and you should give. I'm not going to tell you, you know, what to give or how much to give. Let God lead you to give." And I'll never forget, like, a box she came out of her back room with and handed it to my dad. And I think it was $10,000, which, you know, today maybe that's $100,000 or more. She had been saving that up. And I don't know that it was her life savings, but if it wasn't, it was close. And she said, "Fred, if you would have asked me for $5 today, I would have given it to you. If you would have asked me for $500, I would have given it to you. But you didn't ask. And I'm giving this because this is what God told me to give. And I want to make a difference." And it's amazing the difference that that made. So it doesn't matter, $1, $5, $10, $10,000. Be the hands and feet of Jesus. Whatever God calls you to do, just know that you're helping somebody find their worth on Skid Row. But maybe today you don't know your worth. Today we're talking about know your worth. And our worth is great, but we have to stay focused on what that means. You know, the parable of the prodigal son is incredible, and I'm not going to read it all because we don't have all day, but I'll just give you the highlights of it. You can look at Luke 15, 11 through 32, Luke 15, 11 through 32, and read it. It's a great story, and it tells of a young man, a son, who had a brother. He demanded his inheritance from his father. He leaves home. He squanders it all, wild and crazy living. Yes, wild and crazy living, and had no regard for his inheritance or anything else until he ended up destitute, and he ended up with a job feeding the pigs and the slop and living with them, basically. He had nothing. And then he returned home. He humbled himself and he came home, just hoping that he could be a hired servant for his father and his family, hoping that, he could do something, even feeding the pigs at his father's place. But when he came home, his father had so much joy. He welcomed him in with open arms. He set up a feast. He forgave him. He killed the fatted calf so that they could have a great celebration and party. And the older son was pretty bummed out, was pretty resentful because of it. You see, the older son had stayed there and not taken his inheritance early and stayed faithful, and every day worked the fields and did his job. And here his brother goes off and lives the wild party life, wastes it all, comes back, and dad treats him like a prince. You know what's really interesting about this story is it's a story that shows God's unconditional love, shows forgiveness, and the joy of redemption for those who stray. And it contrasts that to those who are self-righteous, like the older brother. In verse 31, it says, "My son," the father said, "you are always with me, and everything I have is yours." This is the father talking now to the older brother. "But we had to celebrate and be glad because your brother, who was once dead, is now alive again. He was once lost, and now he's found." You know, that's the pride, that's that arrogance that gets in our life. And yet the father looked past all of it, like Jesus looks at us and says, "You know, you might have been a mess up, you might have screwed up everything, you might just have run off and squandered it all, but I love you and I forgive you, and we're going to celebrate you." How does that make you feel as a child of God?
7: Well, I see the contrast, you know, of what it's like to for the prodigal son to feel like he doesn't deserve anything, to feel worthless, and then for his brother almost to think he deserves it all and that he's worth it on his own merit. And you know, like how it's both so similar, like neither one deserves it at the end of the day, right? But both of them are worth it in God's eyes. And I think that's so beautiful because it's like, I feel like all of us can find ourselves playing one of those parts.
5: Yeah. Mm-hmm. And Gina, you know, you gave me a scripture on this from 1 Peter 2:9, and it says, "You are a chosen people, a royal priesthood, a holy nation, God's special possession." The son came to his senses and he remembered where he belonged, even though he went back. He knew where he belonged, even if he would have to be a servant. He went back and remembered that. How important is it to know who we are?
6: Well, that's what it shows us when we know our worth in Christ, because that son left. He ended up feeding the pigs. He had completely forgot. Was he still the son? Yes. Was he still loved? Yes. Was he still promised forgiveness? Yes. But he himself forgot who he was, forgot his worth, and he ended up feeding the pigs in the slop. I mean, that's what happens when we get our eyes off of the Lord and onto our situations, you know. And I read something here after that when God says, "But you are my prized possession." And it says, when you stop being noticed, or it says, "When you stop being noticed, you already are. When you stop defining yourself by mistakes, grace defines you. When you start walking differently, standing taller, choosing better, not because life is perfect, but because you know who you are in Christ. You know, and it's just a beautiful reminder, because when we forget our worth, we end up being in situations where we're feeding the pigs, you know? And so it's just a beautiful reminder. And we see it every day on Skid Row, unfortunately, the people that are bound by drugs and alcohol and whatever it is, and they're living off the streets and eating off the streets, and just, they have completely forgot their worth.
8: Yeah.
6: Until they walk into Fred Jordan Mission and they get to sit for an hour and we get to tell them and remind them who they are in Christ, like the prodigal son. Come home, come back to Jesus and find your worth.
8: Yeah, and we get to share that in chapel every day. And you know what? When we find our worth in Christ, we realize quickly that we are chosen. We are not rejected. We belong to God, not to our past. And Gina, you said it best here. We don't have to beg for love. We already have it. If you're today a little bit of a prodigal, like I was once, and maybe not everybody was, but I was once, I think you might have been. And I know I have like six brothers and sisters, and most of us, there was one that was not a prodigal, but most of us were at one point. But

0: day serves about 1,000 people every single day with the love of Jesus. We feed and clothe and care for those who have no hope. And also we share the hope of the world, Jesus, to see people get saved and know Jesus. That was my dad's heart, and also demonstrating God's love by meeting the needs of people, whether they're hungry, whether they're naked, whether they're thirsty. It was always those two things, and still is with Fred Jordan Mission to this day, declaring and demonstrating the love of Jesus. We won't veer off the course. We won't stray from that calling. That is my calling. That was my father and mother's calling. And we continue that calling today at Fred Jordan Missions to declare and demonstrate. If you want to be involved, you can write us, you can call us, you can DM us, you can go on our social media. But no matter what you do, go get involved in the work of Jesus Christ. You will be rewarded. Well, welcome back. We're talking today on FJM Television about knowing your worth. And when we really realize who we are in Christ Jesus and who we are with Christ Jesus in us, I mean, it's incredible. The Bible says God is love, and He sent His best when He sent Jesus' love to us, to this earth, to die for us and die on the cross for our sins. And it's so amazing. And you know, Christy, there's so many stories. There's so many emails we send out, you know, weekly. Not too many, not every day, but there's emails and there's posts and there's all kinds of different ways that people, our viewers, can just look online. They can get an email. They can get the scripture that I, you know, text out every day with some encouragement. But how can people just see a little bit more, you know, about FJM without, you know, having to come to FJM?
1: Yeah, I mean, they can always follow us. I think all of us spend a lot of time on social media, so it's a great way to look. But yeah, you can sign up for our email list on our website and see all the stories that are constantly happening at Fred Jordan Missions, you know, whether it is, you know, our friend Steve's story that just went out recently, or even just stories that we tell here on the show. It's so fun to just get to know us and get to know Fred Jordan Missions.
2: It's not all doom and gloom on Skid Row. We do have the beautiful stories of lives redeemed and redemption stories, and how all the years of Fred Jordan being there, the mission on 5th and Town, lives transformed. Mm-hmm. And that's just so incredible to see. What's incredible to see is people finding their worth again. When you find your worth, you're alive again. Yeah. You know, Satan and the enemy wants us to be blinded and not seeing our worth and letting them wallow in misery and in defeat. And God wants us to live and living abundantly. Yeah. And so it's beautiful to see those people wake up in Jesus and find their worth.
1: I always think of this song that goes so viral on social media for some reason, but it's "The Enemy Thought He Had Me, But Jesus Said You Are Mine." And people always post their like transformation stories of like in the past, and then, you know, with Jesus, like them getting baptized or something. But it's so beautiful to see that. It's just like, "The enemy thought he had me, but Jesus said you are mine," because we're worth it, you know?
2: We love a makeover story, don't we?
1: Yes.
0: And Jesus is really good at making over our lives. You know, I think about the just thousands and thousands that come through our doors at Fred Jordan Mission every week. And literally the millions and millions and millions and millions who have over the last over 82 years now, since 1944, we've been serving the least of these, being the hands and feet of Jesus. And I just honestly, you know, I honestly don't know what it would look like on the corner of 5th and Town if God wouldn't have brought His love and brought Fred Jordan Missions to that corner. But He did, and it makes a difference. There is a lighthouse called Fred Jordan Missions on the corner of 5th and Town who has been lighting up that corner and the surrounding areas forever, because that's what God calls us to. And knowing who you are in Christ is what most of those who end up on Skid Row have forgotten. They've forgotten even whose child they are, whose family they belong to. They've been abandoned.
3: abandoned. They've been shipwrecked.

0: They've been tossed out. They've been kicked to the curb. It's not always addiction. It's not always mental health. There's so many tragedies and tragic stories of those who end up homeless and hurting and helpless. But we get to be there sharing Jesus, and it makes a difference. Not always instantly, in a second, overnight, but we never give up. We continue to be the hands and feet of Jesus, be the hands and feet of Jesus, be the hands and feet of Jesus, day after day, year after year, and we won't stop because God, and only God, can show somebody who they are and who they can be in Him. And so when your worth is in Christ, what happens? Don't you stop chasing the approval of others? You walk away from things that don't honor Him. You're confident without being arrogant. Like, what are some of the things you think, Gina?
1: Well, I just think immediately when God transforms us, our past no longer defines who we are. Christ defines who we are. Therefore, we are alive. We walk different. We hold ourselves different. We know our worth and our value. When you think about who God is, it's not about us and what we do. It's all about what Jesus has done for us. He is the creator of the heaven and the stars and the universe. He is the master of the universe, and He loves us. He's created us. He gives us our worth and our value because He lives, we live. Yeah. And He wants us to live in abundance and abounding and abounding in all good things is what He wants for us. He doesn't want us living in poverty and defeat. He wants to help us rewrite our story. And it just changes everything when we just stop. No matter where you are right now, if you have forgotten your worth, if you're feeling defeated in a situation, stop. And just call out to the Lord and remember who He is, the creator of the heaven and the earth. And He loves you, and He has a plan of purpose for your life. And when we remember who we are in Him, everything starts to change. Hold our head a little bit higher, walk a little straighter, and feel that worth come in and take over. I mean, we've seen it with the people there on Skid Row when they start to remember who they are. A beautiful light starts to shine through. Smiles come back. Joy starts to, flow out of them. And love is felt again. Yes, there's a lot of tears, but there's so much more rejoicing of who we are in Christ. And sometimes just in our everyday life, we get bombarded by the day in and day out situations that we feel that heaviness come over us. And the minute that starts to happen, it's like, wait, I'm going to stop. Mm-hmm. I'm going to remember who I am, and I'm going to remember who my God is and what He can do. And I can do all things through Christ. He gives me strength and power. And that changes everything.
0: It's true. And you don't have to be homeless or hit rock bottom, right?
1: No.
0: Believers, Christians, we've walked with Jesus for 40 years. And the enemy still tries to steal, kill, and destroy, the Bible says.
2: I mean, even just in our head, I was thinking about it the other day. I was like, sometimes I feel behind in life. Like, oh, I'm not, a lot of my friends, they're married with their two kids already, And I'm like, am I not worth it, Like those thoughts creep in, and I just think, no, like life isn't linear.
1: That's
2: yet
1: right.
2: We're pressured by the world to just think that somehow we don't deserve it. We don't deserve this love. We don't, Gina always says it, it starts with your thoughts, and it's so true. And I just think we need to remind ourselves of that, Jesus says we're enough. We need to listen to Him instead of
1: His timing's always perfect.
2: Yeah,
1: His timing. Just trusting, even when we don't see anything happen, trusting who He is and who we are in Him.
0: Yeah, and it just reminds you what my father always said, and my mom, keep your eyes on Jesus.
1: That's
0: it's
1: right.
0: The safest place to be, because Jesus will never lead you astray. He'll never lead you down the wrong path. He will always be there to love and encourage you. And you know what? The prodigal didn't just return home to his family, but he returned to his position as a son. And that's what Jesus wants. He created us as His sons and daughters. And if you're away from Jesus, or strayed a little bit, or far from Jesus, all He wants us to do is return home to our Father and let Jesus do all the work, because we are His children. God bless you. I grew up with great Christian parents, Fred and Willie Jordan, who literally met the needs of the homeless, the poor, and the needy around the world. they blessed and shared the gospel, the resurrection story, with literally tens of millions of people, fed tens of millions of people. And we still do feed hundreds of thousands of people. For 80 years, we've carried on the torch and the calling and the legacy that God gave my father because of friends and partners like you. Together, we do extraordinary things, reaching people for Jesus. And that's because of you. Thank you so much for all you do. Keep us in your prayers. And whatever you can do, whether you give $5 or $25 or $50, just know this: God takes it all, He puts it all together, and then He uses us at Fred Jordan Mission to reach the least of these.
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7: And we are in Luke chapter 22. By the way, Lot's another good example of kind of what happened to Peter. And him and his uncle, their servants were fighting because there wasn't enough land for all their sheep and goats. So Abraham told Lot, well, you choose. You can go this way, and then we'll go that way. You want to go that way? We'll go this way. And it says that he looked at the plains of Sodom, and they were lush. And so he pitched his tent towards Sodom, and Abraham went the other way. Next thing we know, he's in Sodom. Then we see the third backsliding. Now he's a judge in Sodom at the gates. And then when God is going to judge Sodom, he goes to his family and tries to get him to leave the city. But his witness wasn't very effective, and he wasn't able to get him to go, except for a few. But his wife turned back, remember? Turned into a pillar of salt. We go down to the Dead Sea, and there's a lot of kind of weird-looking rock formations because of the soil so alkali down there. By the way, the mud from that area is supposed to do wonders for your skin. So when you go down there and they have the hotels down there and you see all these people, they got these beautiful hotels, but they're walking around with mud all over them, you know. It's kind of weird. I think it does work, though. But you see the progression, though. He pitched his tent towards Sodom. It was interesting. He was looking at it. And I can see, you know, he's flirting with sin. Don't flirt with sin. And the next thing you know, he's in Sodom. And then the next thing you know, he's a part of their whole thing. And then when he tells them about God, they go, "We know you. We've seen you." But yet we're told in the book of Hebrews 11 that he was a righteous man. But God was going to judge the city, and Abraham stopped him. And actually, he meant to meet with him. And they bargained. Remember, if there's 10 righteous, I won't judge the city. Remember that? They couldn't find any. But the point I was trying to make there is that God is a just God. He won't judge the righteous with the wicked. And we find that consistency all the way through the Bible. There's always a remnant. And during the first judgment, God had a remnant, Noah and his family. And the judgment of Sodom and Gomorrah, there was Lot and some of his family. Now in the Great Tribulation, there's going to be a remnant of believers that are going to be spared from the Great Tribulation through the rapture. Once we get raptured, then God now begins to bring judgment upon a Christ-rejecting world. And Jesus talks a lot about the Great Tribulation. He said the judgment is so severe that he comes close to eliminating man altogether. So, the consistency. And Satan is challenging God here, saying, "Hey, he only serves you because it's a good life. You put a hedge around him, you won't let me get to him. But if I could get to him, he would curse you to your face." And you know the story. Job goes through here. And in the end, we find that Job is a blessing now to his friends and all. And God, again, blesses him. But he first had to go through the breaking experience. And if you have not been broken by God, then you haven't had a true conversion yet. Because when you have a true encounter with God, it breaks you. It humbles you. And you see somebody who claims to be a Christian and he's walking in pride, I challenge that conversion. I think it would be fair for us to say, "Well, I don't know. Where's the change?" And you say, "Well, we're not supposed to judge." Yes, we are. You know, worldly people say it all the time, "Judge not, lest you be judged." Well, right after Jesus said that, he said, "Beware of false prophets." So, of course, we have to make judgments. But we're not to be judgmental people like the scribes and the Pharisees and always looking for dirt with other people. You know, the Lord said that there's enough work to do just in our own hearts. But when we do judge, we do so in order to restore someone who's fallen off the straight and narrow path. But if you're judging just to put someone down because you don't like him or whatever your motive is, that's the kind of judgment God doesn't want us to participate in. And as a matter of fact, the church at Corinth had this idea that you're not supposed to judge. And there was someone in the church that had fallen into some pretty serious sin. And Paul rebuked him and said, "Is there anyone there spiritual enough to deal with this guy? Kick him out of the church. A little leaven the whole lump." But Satan's very subtle, very crafty. And he would say to us, "Oh, don't judge you guys. No, no, no, no, no, no judging. Leave him in. He just..." You know, and then you allow leaven to come in, and now you got yourself a carnal church. God adds to the church and he takes away from the church. That's his business. And I'll tell you something, there's many times blessed additions and blessed subtractions. Because there are people in here have bad attitudes, and God says, I got to get you out of here. You're infecting others. And so he removes them. It's his business. And so let's go back to Luke 22. I just wanted to show you here another example in the Old Testament how Satan is an angel now, a fallen angel. We looked at last week about the parables that Jesus gave, and remember the parable of the sower, how the seed went out, fell on hard ground, and the birds came by and took the seed, and then Jesus gave us the interpretation, the bird is the devil, the seed is the word of God, and the soil is people's hearts. Now Satan comes and takes the seed, and so they don't have a chance to mature, grow as a Christian. And then the parable of the tares and the wheat, and how the weeds, which is the tares, they look just like wheat. And if you didn't know the grain that well, you'd say they were the same, but they're not. And the laborers come to the master and say, hey, there's weeds or tares in with the wheat. Should we take them out? And he said, no, if you do, you'll uproot some of the wheat. Let them grow to maturity, and then they'll be easily removed. Again, Satan has sowed evil within the church. And we know that the reason why non-believers don't receive the gospel is because the God of this age, Paul tells us in Corinthians 4, has blinded their eyes. They can't see it. So you'd logically think, well, if they can't see it, then it would be wrong for God to judge them. No. No, they willfully do not see. But Satan's behind it. But that doesn't excuse you. See, people are looking for excuses not to believe. I remember before I got saved, I used to use the excuse, look, God made me this way, now is he going to judge me? I don't believe the Bible. So that's how I was made. God made me. And this is how I see it. So now he's going to cast me into hell for making me not believe? And I actually thought that was good logic. And then I found out, well, yeah, but he gave you a free will. You can choose. Now, there are some people in extreme Calvinism don't believe you have a free will. They've gone too far. They've taken a truth too far. When you take a truth so far that you exclude another truth, the sovereignty of God, you take it so far where you exclude the teaching of free will, you've gone too far. But if you take the doctrine and the teaching of the Bible of the sovereignty of God, and the free will of man to the exclusion of the sovereignty of God, you've gone too far. They're both in the Bible. But we don't know where they join together. That's God's business. And that bugs people. Some people don't like that. Their faith is based more on understanding than on belief. And so they start twisting scripture. But I say to you, the Lord said, you'll know them by their fruit. And you'll find that when they're in a church, they cause trouble. They want people to see it their way. It happens on both sides. But the Calvinists are a little more aggressive. And then they leave. To me, when they leave, that shows me that's not from God. God doesn't want you to leave. But he does if you're going to cause trouble. But you don't want to be leaving on a bad note. You guys understand what I'm talking about? And so now Peter is going to be used. Yes, he did fail. He did deny the Lord. And the Lord told him that he would. Look at verse 34 back in Luke 22. You notice what he says here. He said, Lord, I am ready to go with you both to prison and to death. Then he said, I tell you, Peter, verse 34, the rooster will not crow this day before you have denied me three times that you know me. And Peter's thinking, there's no way I would do that. I'd give my life for you. And then in verse 35, and he said to them, when I sent you out without money bags and sit without sandals, did you lack anything? They said, no. And he said to them, but now, he who has money, a money bag, let him take it. Likewise, a sack, and he who has no sword, sell something and buy yourself a sword. Now, you notice the key here in verse 36 is, but now. I told you before I'm going to take care of you this way. But now it's changed because I'm going to be crucified and I'm going to ascend into heaven and finish the work that the Father gave me to do. To redeem us, to pay the ransom price, his blood. Only he could do that, though. No one else could do that because it had to be perfect. The sacrifice has to be perfect. And because Jesus was not born of a man, but was born of the Holy Spirit, he was perfect, yet he was tempted, but he never sinned. And so his sacrifice is perfect. No one else could give that sacrifice. It wouldn't be acceptable. That's what Jesus was talking about in the garden. Lord, if there's some other way that man could be saved, let this cup pass from me. The fact that he went to the cross proves that there isn't any other way because there's no other perfect sacrifice than God's blood, which was given there at Calvary. And so, verse 37, well, I'm sorry, I didn't finish verse 36. But now, what's changed? Well, he's saying, be prepared. I'm leaving. I'm going to send the Holy Spirit. He's going to come and empower you. He's going to somewhat take my place. But you're going to run into a hostile world. So get a sword. Now, be careful here. Some people have taken this truth too far. And they say, you know, God is telling us to arm ourselves and go out and do battle. No, Jesus said, he who lives by the sword will die by the sword. But yet there's that balance. We have a right to protect ourselves from evil. And so I'm not a pacifist. I went in the army. I would go again if I was younger. I'd ask for clerk typist, though, or something. No, I'd be a chaplain. I'd be a chaplain, that's it. So that's what he's talking about. Now, in verse 37, he says, I say to you that this which is written must still be accomplished in me. And he was numbered with the transgressors. For the things concerning me have an end. So what Jesus is saying here, and he often makes mention of the fact that he has come to fulfill the word of God, the prophecies. He said every T will be crossed, every I will be dotted. So in verse 37, he's saying that he has come to fulfill that which was written in the Old Testament, Isaiah 53, the prophecy concerning him that, and he quotes the scripture, and he was numbered with the transgressors. Yes, he was crucified between two thieves. So he's fulfilling the scripture. That's what he's making mention of, which is interesting to me as well. As you know, one of the thieves got saved. The other one didn't. They both had equal chances. One believed, one didn't. That's what separated them. And by the way, you didn't have to be baptized. So you're Christians that emphasize baptism for salvation. It's not biblical. Because the man believed in Jesus, and Jesus said to that man who was crucified next to him who was dying, today you're going to be with me in paradise. Now, if their teaching was correct, that Jesus would have had to say, I'm sorry, I didn't get a chance to baptize you. You're not going to go in. No. See, it's always been by faith, right? It's never by works. But people just can't, they can't accept that. You know, we have this incurable old nature of ours that desires to take part in everything and take credit for everything, or at least a portion of it. And that's why when we were reading about the characteristics of the world, one of them is the pride of life. Pride is a huge killer here for us. Number one, to get saved, you have to get through tremendous pride. Number two, when you become a Christian, you still have your pride. And if you're not spiritually strong, you're not really cultivating your new spiritual life through prayer and the reading of God's word and through good works and serving and sharing. A lot of Christians are just plain lazy. It takes work to develop your spiritual maturity. You starve the old man and you feed the spirit. But most people are starving their spirit and feeding their flesh. And then they want to know why they don't get along with their wives. Right, yeah. They want to know why they don't get along with their husbands. They want to know why they have trouble at work. They want to know why they don't have the joy of the Lord. They want to know why the Lord doesn't use them. Because they're not maturing, and it's pride. Pride's the number one killer. That's what kept Satan, got him kicked out of heaven. It's pride that caused the disciples to fight and argue. All through the Bible, we see pride is an enemy of the Spirit. And so he says here, in verse 39, coming out, he went to the Mount of Olives, and as was his custom. You notice that? In the daytime when he was in Jerusalem, he was in the city, and he was preaching the word. But at night, he would go out of the city and spend the night on the Mount of Olives. It's just like about a half an hour walk out of the city. You go down the east gate, you come out through the Kindred Valley, and you come up on the Mount of Olives. And when you look at a panoramic photo of Jerusalem, unfortunately you see the mosque there, but that in that area was where the temple was. But from the Mount of Olives, you can see the city. That's where Jesus and the disciples spent most of their time. You say, well, why didn't he stay in Jerusalem? Well, we're not told. But I guess, this is not scriptural, this is according to Pastor Ron Wilkins, 1 Thessalonians chapter 3. That he didn't want to be in that city if he didn't have to be, because it was given over to religion. You remember how he turned over their tables and rebuked them? Because they were merchandising God, and that the spiritual leaders were all Pharisees, and they were all in it for the money and for their positions. And so he's there in the Mount of Olives. Now, Judas knew that, and he brought that information to the religious leaders who were seeking to kill Jesus, but they feared the people. And so they had to get him where the people were not, because they had come for the Passover. So there could have been as many as 2 million people in Jerusalem. The Jews come from everywhere to go to the Passover. And so they were afraid. So they had to, you know, get him at night, and they're using Judas. We don't know what Judas' motive was. We know that now that he has allowed Satan to enter him. And so he's demon-possessed now. By the way, no one can become demon-possessed unless they open themselves up to demons. I haven't seen really anybody, except for a couple experiences I had with really demon-possessed people, and you don't want to be there. I was at a pastor's conference years ago, and there was a woman who was demon-possessed and made it known to us. Some of the pastors went over there. I was just talking to Jeff Johnson, the pastor at Calvary Chapel Downey. He was one of them. He reminded me of it. And this woman had supernatural strength. She threw Raul Reese around like a rag doll and kicked him, and he was on the floor. He didn't do anything but moan. Greg Laurie saw her and ran. And a bunch of the guys leaped on her to keep her from beating up more Calvary Chapel pastors. I was outside praying. We all have our ministries. She started tearing her clothes off, and, you know, it was a serious scene. Chuck was there and his wife, and eventually they calmed her down and prayed for her. But she had allowed a devil to come in her. I was in Jamaica, and I saw some demon-possessed guys that were into voodoo. And you see a lot of that in areas where voodoo is practiced in the Caribbean and also in South America. It has a mixture of voodoo and Catholicism. And it's demonic. It's scary. It's powerful. But as Christians, the Bible tells us greater is he that is in you than he that is in the world. But if you're not spiritually mature and prepared, you could get yourself hurt. But in this country, you don't see too much of it. But you won't see it, but during the Great Tribulation, demons are let loose that have been incarcerated, waiting to be released during the Great Tribulation. And you remember when Jesus had healed the demon-possessed guy, and he asked him, "What's your name?" And he said, "Legions, because we are many." But one of the things that they told him was that have you come to send us to our place now? See, the demons are aware of the scripture. Satan knows the word. Demons do too. And they know that there's a certain time where they're going to be released from the abuso, which is a bottomless pit, where Satan will eventually be incarcerated during the millennium. There's a lot going on that we don't know that's revealed in the Bible, but you got to study it. It's sort of like looking for gold. You go in there and you dig and you dig and you dig, and God did it that way so we would dig. And then if those who dig and keep going, they find the nuggets. But if you just come on Sunday and want to hear a nice and interesting message and shake some hands, drink some coffee and say goodbye, that's the end of your spiritual experience. That you get what you put into it. We reap what we sow. I recommend that you not be a casual Christian, that you be full-on Christian. Because if you're just lightly committed, the world's still going to be attractive to you. So you're going to flirt with it. And now you got conflict within. You become double-minded, the Bible says, and now you're unstable. Because your spirit knows that you shouldn't be doing it. But yet your flesh is being somewhat satisfied. So now you have this warfare. But the world doesn't really like you because they know you're supposed to be a Christian. What are you doing? Partying with them. But then you come to church, and the church looks at you and goes, "Well, how come you don't come to church? How come you don't come to Bible studies? How come we don't see you?" So it's uncomfortable. Make up your mind, God says. If God be God, then serve him. But if you want to be a worldly guy, then don't tell people you're a Christian, because that's a bad witness. "Oh, God allows me to get drunk, you know." Who else is going to witness to you guys? "Ha, ha, ha," and we're all laughing and drinking. No, no, no, no, no, no. I have a friend that has that philosophy. "I can smoke pot with the guys down at the beach, Ron. You can't do that." "What do you mean I can't do that? Give me one." No, I didn't say that. Just trying to wake you up. I can do all things. The Bible says all things are lawful for us. But I'm not going to do something that's going to hinder me in this race that I'm running. So Paul tells us, lay aside every weight or sin that hinders you in this race that you're in. I haven't finished the race yet. When I first took off some 35 years ago, I had a bunch of friends with me. We were running. Sound like Forrest Gump? I ran. But he didn't have a reason. I have a reason. And I look to my right, there's my friends. Look to the left, there's my friends. 35 years later, I look, friends are gone. Friends are gone. What happened? They fell out of the race. So let's finish this race.
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0: Since nobody's perfect, how good is good enough? A book by C.A. Stanley. 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
1: God's trying to tell us that He's getting involved, so He's giving us signs.

0: Praise the Lord and welcome. You're watching New Level. We're Pastors Hank and Brenda Kuhneman, and we are honored that you joined us today. In fact, we've got a very, very special guest with us. In fact, he's even a great friend of ours. We've got Dr. Pastor Roberts Lyrdon is here with us today. And Brenda, we've known him for a long time.
1: I mean, we were all children when we met, I think.
2: Yeah, well, we're starting out and learning how to walk and talk.
1: Yes, it's so true. But thank you Roberts, for being on the program today. And we're going to get into some deep topics. And you've got a new book out, another volume on the generals. Yep. And I know we're going to hit some things that are in that today. Yep. But we want to hear a little bit from you, because there's a lot going on in the body of Christ. We're seeing a lot of things with the church, our role in the nation. Let's talk about where we are right now
0: in this current climate.
2: Well, the one thing I think that is happening in the States is that we have to realize there's something bigger than revival that's happening that I call Reformation. And America's never had a Reformation. We've been a land of revival since the colonial period.
1: Yes.
2: We never really needed one until now, per se, you could say it like that. And so that's why there's upheaval and there's an anointing that is a reformational anointing that people are sensing but don't know what to call it, because it's not quite something they're familiar with or what they've read about or experienced. And it's a little bit different, and I think that's one of the big things that's happening. A second thing that I think is happening is that we're also the body of Christ, where we are generations going to have the last two fivefold offices restored in our lifetime. Mm-hmm. When the modern restoration of the fivefold started was 500 and some years ago, with Luther in the pastoral office. And so it's taken a while to get here. And in our lifetime, we'll have the prophetic office and the apostolic office restored. And that is happening, I think. So those are two big subjects. And I think also God is asking people to judge themselves so they don't have to be judged. Mm. And if you don't judge yourselves in motive and character and conduct, especially in ministry, there may come a day of reckoning.
1: Mm-hmm.
2: And the day of reckoning doesn't have to be public if you do it privately with sincerity and authenticity with yourself. So those are three big areas that I would throw back at you and say, that's what I can see that's happening today that I would talk about.
0: Well, let's talk about Reformation. Okay. So Roberts, give us a really simple definition of Reformation to someone. Maybe you're watching and go, wow, that's a big word.
1: Or how it's different from revival.
0: Yeah, how is it different? So maybe the definition of it, and then how is it different than revival?
2: Well, the best way I know how to explain it is I call it the three R's.
0: Okay.
2: There's refreshing, revival, and reformation. Refreshing is more of a personal renewal. Mm-hmm. Many people have worked for the Lord for a while, been a Christian for a while, and they kind of grow old and bored in a way, and they need God to refresh them.
1: Tired.
2: A lot of folks are tired, and they haven't backslid. They're just tired. And God can breathe on their life, their ministry, and make everything new again. Mm-hmm. Then there's revival, which is when God revives his people. Mm-hmm. He goes into the church, awakens them to identity or purpose. He as well brings back truths that are forgotten or out of order and strengthens them. There's different kinds of revival. But reformation is when God finds a living people, a living church, and he says, I want to go into society and remind them and bring them back to the original intent of why all these things are the way they are. The original intent of the family, to the government, the money, all these things go back into society and to establish his voice, his motive in society. Now, revival is about 5 to 7 years. You want to, that kind of runs and it kind of fades or so. Now, there's exceptions to these statements, but that would be a typical historical statement. Mm-hmm. And revival mainly affects the church, the heart of the people, and it affects a little bit of the culture around the church. There's some activities, and it's great. Reformation is about 10 to 15 year longer run.
0: Wow.
2: And it is a more dramatic warfare and reaction, because you're going into society.
1: To the darkness, you can say it that way. You're going
2: to where Christians have been absent or lost the war in certain fields, and you're making re-entry.
0: Yeah.
2: And sometimes we've been gone so long that when you show up, they think, well, who do you think you are coming in here now? We've been here for 40 years or 60 years, and you just showed up.
0: You mentioned about the squatters. That was so profound.
2: The Old Testament example is when Moses got them out of Egypt but couldn't give them the promised land. Joshua comes along, and they go to the promised land, and he finds 40 years of vacancy in the land of promise. The Ites, the Jebusites, and I call them the Ites, have built their cities, married their women, had their babies, and have their grandbabies. And this is their town. And the Jews show up, the Israelis show up and go, this is ours. They go, no. We've been here for 40 some years. Yeah. We're late, but it's ours. And that's kind of what's happening right now in America and parts of Europe
0: is
2: we've been absent from the cultural aspect, societal aspect of influence, because we were told to stay away from them. Mm-hmm. And that was a trick of the enemy to get us to stay out and to strengthen the darkness. So we're showing back up, and there's reaction. That's why everything in America right now in the culture is vibrating. It's not just politics.
1: Right.
2: You've got the family, you've got education, you've got the money issues. All of these things, the media issues, are all exploding. To say it this way, Lance wanted to call them the seven mountains. Mm-hmm. And I say, and they shall become the seven volcanoes. They're going to explode, my friends.
0: Yeah,
2: and it's going to whoom. And so in Reformation, quietness means you agree with the wrong side. You have to voice your conviction, your stand in a Reformation. And that's why it gets so loud.
1: And there's pushback to that. Do you think that... I guess that sparks a question in my mind. Is that why a lot of people like to just stay in revival? Because with revival, you don't have that pushback.
2: Yeah. The
1: There's not the
2: so
1: controversy. Yeah. Yeah. So, I mean, it just hit me when you...
0: Well, it's more self-focused rather than what the
1: And revival's more fun.
0: Is. Yeah. Yeah.
2: Revivals are more fun. They're not as hectic, spiritually and naturally. And you're dealing mainly with people getting saved, getting right, and discovering their gifts and callings.
1: Experiencing the supernatural.
2: And all of that.
1: Yeah,
2: and,
1: right.
2: And it's fun. And so we have only known that in our history. Most people watching are folks of revival. They do not know about Reformation. They haven't even read about it. It's not a word that even a pastor would preach a series on or mention for one sermon.
1: No.
2: When I would study all the God's generals, hit revival history, read all the books, you would find mention of Reformation. So I went back to study it, and I thought, it would be great if I could be a part of a Reformation, but I thought, never going to happen. But this is America's first Reformation.
1: Wow.
2: And this is exciting, folks, that we are alive at this time to participate not just in revival of America, but the Reformation of our nation.
0: Well, and that's why, you know, for those of you that are watching, you know, if you listen to the fake news that are out there, you think that America is going backwards. It never has any hope for its present moment or even its future. But really what we're seeing is the expression of reform. And I want to just say this. Let me give you a scriptural example that I think makes it easy. Lazarus being raised from the dead, John chapter 11, is revival. Life again, something being brought back to life. And it had an effect, but what had a greater effect is when it became a Reformation. And if you keep reading on how it affected the religious, the political aspect of everything, to where now they wanted to kill Lazarus and the level of warfare, they even wanted to kill Jesus at that moment because a Reformation was in process. So tell us real quick. I want to talk about the other two afterwards. But Roberts, you mentioned something one time that revivals, if it's not passed on to the children, I've heard you say it before, is Reformation, is the younger generation, is that a requirement?
2: I think always young people have to be
0: involved. It always required. Yeah. So what do you see on that?
2: We can lose everything in one generation or in one election or one moment. So what we gain, revival-wise, reformation-wise, has to be maintained and understood how to do it and how to secure the land. Mm-hmm. Joshua came, took the land, and then they had to live there and build. So Reformation is work and war. And so you're going to know how to work it and how to fight it and keep it going. And children... young people, I think, like Reformation, maybe more than revival, because it's more a construction of their future.
0: Wow, that's a great way to
1: say it. So powerful. Well, I feel like before we go to break, we're going to pick back up on this, but I feel like for the first time we're starting. I mean, we're just in that embryonic stage.
0: It's exciting.
2: It's a baby.
1: Seeing pastors for the first time stand up and say things from their pulpits that 15 years ago didn't get said in most pulpits of America. You know, to your point, we were absent from the place at the table.
2: The reason why the reaction is so big is because they've only heard the world's comments, not the church's. So when the church starts talking, they react. So this is why all this is going on. I know we got to have a little break.
0: Let me say this before the break. Reformation also affects the culture. The problem is the church has become subcultural rather than countercultural, is what the true spirit of reform does.
1: That's so good. Well, we're going to pick this back up, and then after the break, we're going to talk about Robert's new book. It's another volume of God's Generals, and I haven't heard anybody talk Reformation like this man. And we're going to learn some things, so don't go away, and we're going to pray for you at the end. So make sure you stay tuned. We're going to have Roberts pray for you and believe God for whatever you need in your life, and I just believe it's going to be powerful. So stay tuned, and in a few moments, we will be right back.
3: 1 Timothy 2 says, prayers and intercessions should be made for governmental authorities so that we will live a quiet and peaceful life. 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The first is Hank Kuhneman's latest, titled Imprecatory Prayers, Waging War in Prayer. In this insightful teaching, you'll learn what imprecatory prayers are and how to pray them to establish the righteousness and justice of the Lord in the earth. Also included will be Brenda's book titled, The Truth About Praying for Civic Leaders and Government. As believers, we are to undergird the law, but that doesn't mean that we let evil advance unstopped or that wicked leaders should receive our support simply because they're in power. 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
1: Well, I want to make sure you get all the resources that we are making available on today's broadcast. Of course, you just heard us talk a little bit about Hank's latest book, Imprecatory Prayers. That is a term that came from Charles Spurgeon. And how to pray bold, how to pray strong prayers, sometimes prayers that are directed at the enemy. David said it like this. He said, Lord, shatter the teeth of the wicked. Those things are in the Bible. And so he talks about those. And then I put together a small little booklet called How to Pray for Government and Nations and Do It the Right Way. The Bible says that we are to pray for kings and all those that are in authority. But it also says using intercession so that we might live a quiet and peaceable life. And that sometimes means God yank the bad people out of office. I talk about
0: that's
1: that.
0: That's a good word, Brenda. I think
1: yes.
0: That's a great
1: And then, of
0: word.
1: Course, my book, Daily Decrees for Government and yeah. Nations. This is all things society, all things culture. Pray for the president, the first responders, all things in the culture, the schools. Everything you can think about society is in there. We need to get a hold of
0: Amen.
1: It in this season.
0: Hey, I got to say this very quickly. So people in Congress
1: yes,
0: are using this. So that is taking place over our great country. And I would encourage you to join in that agreement with people who are our elected officials. That's good news. It means
1: yep,
0: things are heading in the right direction of reformation.
1: Amen. So, Pastor Roberts, yeah. Let's get back into it and talk about, on the first half of the broadcast, we were talking about what it means for the church to step into, out of revival, into reformation. Mm-hmm. Let's pick right back up on
2: One thing to revival does not have reformation in it, but reformation has revival in it. So we've been in revivals without a reformational touch.
1: Yeah.
2: So in reformation, you're still going to have revival happenings, revival movements that go alongside. It's like two railroad tracks. You got one that's revival, one that's reformation, and the church is the train coming down.
1: Yeah.
2: And so we have to see it like that because most of us, like I said in the first part of the show, they know what revival is. They have an understanding, but reformation is different. It is it's more intense. The warfare is more strategic with principalities and powers that have rulers in over great spheres of our influence, our cultural influence. And we're walking in there. And we have to make sure that we're not afraid of demons or people or reactions.
1: Because Reformation brings about persecution.
2: In a level that we're not used to in revival persecution.
1: Yes.
2: I love revival. I've taught it, been in it, and I'm all for it. But Reformation is different. Some people don't understand all the what they call the bickering or everybody's sounding off. Well, that means because the word and the spirit is working and it's creating a challenge, an affirmation, or a challenge to dispositions.
1: Yeah.
2: And sometimes the church people react to things that we're doing in Reformation because the church has never addressed those mm-hmm. issues. Mm-hmm. So all they've heard is what the world and other people have said, and they believe that because that's all they've heard.
1: Mm-hmm.
2: So they're hearing for the first time God's opinion about sexuality, God's opinion about family, about money, about these things. And so they're reacting because what's in them is not a scriptural base or a common sense base.
1: Powerful.
2: It's because the church has been quiet. Like on government. People, you shouldn't talk about government in the pulpit. And then there's the folks that's all they do. So both are probably wrong. If you don't do it, they're going to hear it from somewhere.
1: Yeah, exactly. Right. That's the point.
2: And that's
1: point.
2: Why they're double-minded or two-faced.
0: Yeah.
2: In the church, they're pro-life. In the booth, they're pro-choice. It's the two different
0: that
2: worlds.
0: That is a profound way to say
2: and
0: it.
2: And that's the way they see family and everything because we've not taken the moment to address it. Now, the guys that all they do is teach politics or teach these things only in the church is a mistake, too. There's a point for this, not a full-time message or food. You've got to feed the full council.
0: You got to feed the flock of God, too.
2: Some of the people that are full-time in politics or family, whatever it is, I think they're a new kind of missionary. They need to recognize that for some reason they are passionately consumed to focus on this, and they may need to leave the pastorate and go full-time into two, 3 years into that ministry.
1: Right.
2: And the church should support them like you would missionaries. Get behind them, send them, and send them. I think that would help it balance out because the church must be fed the full council, not just the current message.
1: You've got to teach people how to live, how to raise family.
0: I said to him, I said, he was going towards the political side of it. I said, you're going to kill your church. And he did because he couldn't function in both of that the correct way. Yeah. But something that I just want to make sure that the viewer, as you're watching, because we've been fed to your great example, revival, revival, revival. We've never seen in the United States of America a true reformation. We've read about them, Martin Luther and such and different ones. But so to help the viewer understand, to simplify it this way, the reason why we see the reactions that we're seeing today in what has been described as a reformation is because revival is more centered into the church house, the four walls. You bring people in. Reformation goes

0: norm. Because right now, the more divided that is and the weirder the family is, the more accepted by the weirdness. So if you're traditional, they think you're weird. So we have to go back into that fight and deal with that.
1: Come on, that's incredible.
0: We're dealing with the money issues. The great prophecy in Proverbs, the wealth of the wicked, is laid up for the just. It's not just money coming into the hands of the Christians. It's justifying and correcting money misuse in a nation or a city like the fraud situation we're finding in different states. Part of that prophecy is that being corrected so that the money is working. And you go into these fields and you start praying and you start decreeing and you start officiating the natural corresponding action. And there's a battle. And that's where we're going to get people very vocal. And we have to have a soft tarf, but tough tide.
1: Yes.
0: You have to be able to do that. You have to be know how to take persecution and enjoy it. Mm-hmm. Make it a pulpit or make it a platform. Pot it up, get on top of it, and speak from it. And that's what's going to happen. And so pastors are going to have to get used to this. And because we've not spoken in the pulpit about much of these things, we mainly have spoken about abortion, a few political issues, but there's so much more.
1: They're even avoiding that.
2: Yeah, pastors are even,
1: you know, when Roe v. Wade was overturned, one of the things Hank and I were so shocked about is that pastors weren't even celebrating that from their pulpit that very Sunday. Yeah. I mean, we had practically a party here.
0: There should have been a huge celebration.
1: Should have been massive, but it was kind of hushed.
0: Yeah. Well, it's because they have to learn how to be a soldier and how to be a reformer, and it's different than being a pastor and a revivalist.
2: Yeah,
0: it's a whole different ballgame.
1: Yeah.
0: And when a reformation is done, the effects of it last for generations.
1: Yes.
0: When revival is done, it lasts for years in the heart and in the church. But it's a whole different world. We're dealing with society. We're dealing with principalities and powers and spiritual high places that are working there. And we've got preachers today that don't think you should deal with these powers. Jesus gave us power over all devils, whether they're small, big, here or there. We've been given that power because he defeated them at Calvary. Mm-hmm. And so we have to know how to exercise that. We're not trying to gain a victory. We're enforcing a victory already won on a rebel that doesn't want to obey his defeat. Mm-hmm. And most Christians don't know about that defeat and how to enforce it. So we're dealing spiritual warfare local, but also in cultural places where there is a reaction.
3: Well, let me give you an example. Those of you that are watching, Venezuela, what's happening in Iran, this is also an expression of reformation taking place in the earth, which has been birthed by an underground church and a praying church is bringing. So what happens is you get the fake news or whatever else on, and they want to make it a political tirade and all of this, and it's because they don't understand that there's a true reformation of God happening. You know, I was thinking of something. You had mentioned something about false, you know, keeping the mixtures out of the church, out of the nation. How does that affect, like, reformation? And talk a little bit about the mixtures so that the people understand what I'm saying.
0: One of the great challenges of the church is mixing. Fire and strange fire, the gold and brass. We see the Old Testament analogies there. Mm-hmm. And what happens is when the Spirit of God has flown with the gifts or in your prophetic mantle or whatever it may be, but when it's not flowing like you want or like the crowd is demanding, then you step into the negative side or the demonic side or the self-will side, and you start flowing and going, and it's a counterfeit. It's brass. It's not gold.
1: Yeah. Mm-hmm.
0: And that is something that God wants to help fix today so that we get more of a purity. And part of that is a minister. When you walk on that stage to speak, there's two demands you face, what God wants and what that crowd wants.
1: Come on.
0: If you can get that crowd and God to be the same thing, you got a good meeting. But that doesn't always work because we haven't trained our people how to come into a service, find the purpose of God, and go for it. Because we want to be entertained and blessed. And so people have the mixture. Mm-hmm. And so part of that is learning how to obey the command of God over the demand of the public. Sometimes if you don't obey the demand of the public, they don't come back, so your crowd's smaller. Your money is small. There's a price to that.
1: Yes.
0: And I understand that, but it's better to be right with heaven than right with people and wrong with heaven, because wrong with heaven has a greater
1: And hit. So size of ministry, size of money, all of that doesn't necessarily coincide with being right with God. That's important because I think we need some discernment in this time in the days of YouTube and the generation. Everybody's got a podcast. Everybody's got a channel. What you're saying is we need to have a discernment on, is this gold or brass? Yep. And this is an important season for that.
3: Well, Roberts, you know, one of the things I was thinking about is what hit the church. It's what made the way for COVID to come and have churches.

0: shut down and believe the lies of really what the people that perpetrated the lies admitted. And that was that, you know, you see this conformity, this niceness. You know, let's just, you know, become like the culture. Let's be nice. Nice is conformity. Nice is not a fruit of the Spirit. And so what happens is, I see where how these mixtures come into the church is they start bringing the culture in and trying to mix it with things that are going on because they don't want to offend anybody. Yep. And that's not really the spirit of the reformer.
1: No.
2: Yes,
1: no.
2: You
1: have to realize that you're going to offend what everybody at least wants as it flows. And that's so God is trying to fix some of this so that we can have a greater reformation. And when things are more pure, it moves faster.
2: Yes.
1: When there's a mixture, there's a slowdown, there's deviation, there's a loss of leadership, there's a loss of trust. So the sooner that we can get down to good discernment, back to the word and spirit combination correctly.
0: You keep the mixtures.
1: And be willing to get rid of the mixtures. And that means if some people don't want to fix their mixture, they must go with the mixture. Mm. And you can't have or run with them.
0: Wow.
1: And sometimes those are your friends.
2: Yeah.
1: And social friends and spiritual position doesn't always line up together.
2: Roberts, take 1 minute and pray for the people right now, whatever's in your spirit. Right. Look at the camera.
1: Father, we pray for the people today. We pray for the leaders that are here today. We pray that you will be able to start seeing and distinguishing between the authentic and the counterfeit and the mixture and how the mixture operates so you can shut down that place. I pray for you today that the wrong people get out of your life and the right people come into your life. I pray that for you personally. I pray that for your ministries and for your children, that God will give us a social deliverance.
2: Yes, Lord.
1: And he'll bring the right people in to do life and ministry with. We thank you for that guidance.
0: Yes.
1: We thank you for that help and that provision that you'll bring to us. In Jesus' name.
2: Amen. Well, tell people about your latest volume very quickly and your conference
1: coming up.
2: New General's
1: book. It's volume 7. It talks about different people. If you don't know about the General's book, it's people that God have used to lead great revivals, what they did, they made a mistake, what it is, and how we can learn from it. It's a great story. We gave Lonnie Frisbee, Dima Shakarian, Duplessis, John Wimber, Chuck Smith, all these great guys.
2: And some of us are old enough to remember
1: some
2: of these
1: people.
2: I
1: know more people than that, but most
2: of them.
1: So
2: good, and they can get it at your website.
1: My website or Amazon or places.
0: And you've got a conference
2: and
0: coming
2: then,
0: up here, too.
2: Tell us about that.
0: They'll put it on the screen as well, but that's the...
1: We've got you coming. We're doing a Now conference in Sarasota, Florida.
2: Exciting.
1: September 2nd through the 6th. We've got Joseph Z, Hank's coming, Flashpoint, and my good friend Colin Dye from London and myself, and we're glad that
0: you're coming. Looking forward to be
1: there. Thank you. We need help in Florida. So come on and help.
2: Oh, my goodness. We are so excited about that. Roberts, thank you for being on the program, and I just really believe that we are in a time when you've coined this phrase forever. Some of our mothers and fathers in the spirit have graduated onto heaven.
1: Yep.
2: Tag, we're it.
1: Yeah,
2: we're
1: by default, it's come to us. And here we go.
2: Here we are.
1: It's a little
2: now.
1: Scary sometimes. Think about
2: it. It is. Well, I want to make sure you get out to Robert's website and you check out all of the amazing books. I think he has over 101 books. He has just been such a blessing to the body of Christ. So get out there, go to Amazon, find all of his material, learn a little bit about Reformation, because guess what? You're a part of it. We're all part of it. And we're going to have to embrace what God has assigned us to do. Well, until next time, we are Hank and Brenna Kuhneman, and we are so excited to see what God is doing in your life. Until then, we're taking you to a new level.
3: 1 Timothy 2 says, prayers and intercessions should be made for governmental authorities so that we will live a quiet and peaceful life. 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Also included will be Brenda's book titled, The Truth About Praying for Civic Leaders and Government. 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
1: There is no person that God cannot save. There is no promise that God will not keep. There is nothing that our God cannot do.

0: Today on PowerPoint, I'm sitting down with Frank Turek alongside my friend Jeremiah Johnston for an incredible conversation about faith, biblical evidences, and why every Christian needs to be ready to share the gospel and engage the culture. Frank has spent decades making the case for Christ and the Christian faith on college campuses, on debates, and in some of the most hostile rooms you can imagine. And I think I know what he shares is going to strengthen your faith and equip you to share your faith as well. So let's get into it right now. Frank, how would you answer, you answered lots of questions, the objection that some people have to celebrating our country and praying that God would bless America?
1: Well, God created nations. In fact, God created three institutions, government, family, and the church. And so every Christian should be concerned about the nation in which they live. And you actually said it just a few minutes ago when you were up here, that our ultimate king is Jesus, and our ultimate allegiance is to Jesus. It's not to the country, but as long as the country is aligned with that, we should try and look out for the betterment of our country. And I think it's very important that Christians are involved in one of the three institutions. I mean, we shouldn't be two-thirds of a Christian. We should be involved in all three institutions. And I often hear people say, even pastors will say this, you know, I don't get involved in politics, I just preach the gospel, to which I respond, I guess you don't think the gospel is very important then. And they go, well, what do you mean? I say, because politics affects your ability to preach and live the gospel. If you don't think so, go to some of the countries I've been to. I've been to Iran. There's no First Baptist Church of Tehran. I've been to Saudi Arabia. There's no Calvary Chapel of Mecca. I just got back from Egypt not long ago. If you want to start Prestonwood Baptist Church in Egypt, you're going to have trouble because the government's going to resist that. So if for no other reason you ought to be engaged politically is to protect your ability to preach and live the gospel. Secondly, as Christians, we're called to love people. How do you do that politically? You carry out the function of government, which according to Romans 13 is to punish wrongdoers to protect innocent people from evil. You need to put laws in place that will protect citizens from evil, not that will allow evil. And too often our government in recent years has allowed evil rather than preventing evil. So if we're going to love people, we should put laws in place that protect them from the abortionist, that protect them from the child mutilators, that protect them from sex traffickers, that protect them from murderers and rapists. And if we don't do that, we're not loving our neighbor. If we don't do these kind of things, who else is going to do them?
0: So true. How about that?
2: Yeah.
0: It's okay. Amen. Let's go home. No, that was worth being here just to hear that because, you know, you can get criticism in a church like ours. That clearly we are biblically conservative, biblical, Christ-centered worldview church, and we speak to the issues. I wouldn't call us a political church. I would call us a culturally engaged church. So, Frank, how did you get started in this? Because were you raised in a Christian home or family? Were you raised to believe in Jesus?
1: I was brought up Catholic because I'm from New Jersey and it's the law. Look, you're either Catholic, skeptic, or Jewish, generally, if you're from New Jersey. I always believed in God because I knew there had to be a first cause, but I never knew who Jesus was. I went to Catholic high school, the whole deal. I went into the Navy, I met the son of a Methodist minister, and I had so many questions for him. He finally said, look, you just need to get Josh McDowell books. Evidence Demands a Verdict in More Than a Carpenter. These were books written in the 70s and 80s. But anyway, I read those books, and I realized that Christianity was true. And when I got out of the Navy in 1992, right after that, I met Norman Geisler, who at the time was sort of the Michael Jordan, or maybe I should say the Jalen Brunson of apologetics.
0: Congratulations to the Knicks.
1: Yeah, because he was so good at apologetics, evidence for the faith, he was starting a seminary in Charlotte, North Carolina. So my wife and I and our three sons moved from the D.C. area to Charlotte in 1993 to attend that seminary. And then in 2006, I started crossexamined.org. That's our ministry now. We go to colleges, high schools, and churches and present the evidence that Christianity is true. We cross-examine ideas against that. And Dr. Geisler and I wrote that book, I Don't Have Enough Faith to Be an Atheist, back in 2004. And it basically lays out the case that Christianity is true. from does truth exist to does God exist to are miracles possible? Is the New Testament telling us the truth? Did Jesus rise from the dead? And is the Bible the Word of God? The answer to all those questions is yes, and the evidence is in there.
0: Don't you love that title? I don't have enough faith to be an atheist. How did you get that title? And unpack that just a little bit more for us.
1: Years ago, Dr. Geisler and I were doing a seminar called The 12 Points That Show Christianity is True. And when we were doing that, at one point he was going through the evidence that the universe was so fine-tuned that if you were to change any one of a number of factors just imperceptibly about our universe, we wouldn't exist. This implies there's a designer out there. He went through all this evidence and he finally said, in light of all this evidence, I just don't have enough faith to be an atheist. And I went, that needs to be the title of the book. We need to turn this into a book. Now, in this sense, when we say I don't have enough faith to be an atheist, we're using faith not in the biblical sense. The biblical sense of faith is trusting in what you have good evidence to believe is true. Trusting in what you have good evidence to believe is true. But the atheist view of faith is if you don't have evidence, you have blind faith. You just trust in it regardless. And in that sense, I think atheists have to have a lot more blind faith than we do, because they have to ignore all the evidence that God exists and Jesus rose from the dead and the Bible's true.
0: Now, Hebrews 11, faith is the substance of things hoped for and the evidence of things not seen. And so why is a Christian faith, why is there more evidence for the Christian faith? And what is the evidence primarily of the Christian faith?
1: Well, the book goes into a lot of detail, but let me just give you two basic facts you need to show that Christianity is true. If these two facts are true, what C.S. Lewis would call mere Christianity is true, the basics of Christianity. Number one, God exists. And number two, Jesus rose from the dead. If those two facts are true, it's easy to show the Bible's the Word of God.
0: That's right.
1: But those are the two key facts. By the way, that's one of the reasons Jeremiah's book, which we had up here a minute ago, is doing so well, is because the Jesus discoveries are showing people that, yeah, Jesus really did exist, number one. And number two, he really did rise from the dead. And if he rose from the dead, mark it down, Christianity's true. You're not wasting your time here this morning. This is one of the most important things you can do.
0: Absolutely. The most important thing you can do. We're living in a time when many people are asking very hard questions. Questions about faith, about truth, about Jesus himself. Questions like, is he Lord or is he a legend? That's why I want to introduce to you a trusted friend and a co-laborer in the gospel of the Lord Jesus Christ, Dr. Jeremiah Johnston. God is using Jeremiah in a powerful way to uncover the historical evidence for the life, death, and resurrection of Jesus. And in his latest book, The Jesus Discoveries, you'll discover how archaeology, ancient texts, and real history all point to the truth of who Jesus is.
2: Dr. Graham has been such an encouragement in my life and ministry, and it's truly an honor to share my newest book with you. My prayer is that The Jesus Discoveries will strengthen your faith and give you confidence that what you believe about Jesus is rooted in real historical truth.
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0: You know, when you think about the foundations of America, and as we celebrate, we know our country was built upon a biblical, and I would even say Christian worldview. And if you read history, as I'm spending a lot of time in the founders right now, and just reading some of the documents, things they said, but the moral foundation of the country, based upon the moral foundations found in God's Word. And in chapter 7, the title of this chapter is Mother Teresa versus Hitler. Now, that's an unusual title. Mother Teresa versus Hitler. And the lead sentence describing the chapter is from the Declaration of Independence. We hold these truths to be self-evident. All men created equal, endowed by the Creator, unalienable rights. life, liberty, and the pursuit of happiness. And so I was wondering, Frank, and I asked you about this last night. I mean, why the title Mother Teresa versus Hitler, and why are you tying in the Declaration of Independence to that subject?
1: Because the Declaration of Independence, our founding document, points out what the founders wanted to do. They wanted to have a government that had religious freedom, but also grounded the rights that people have in God. Because, you know, if there is no God, there are no rights. We say Mother Teresa versus Hitler because if there is no God, you can't say Mother Teresa was right and Hitler was wrong. It would just be your opinion. True. There has to be a standard beyond us, a standard of righteousness, goodness, justice, and love that we're all obligated to obey. If that standard exists, then we do have rights granted to us by that standard, which happens to be God's nature. If that standard doesn't exist, everything's just a matter of opinion. There are no rights unless God exists. So what we're saying in this book is that God has put on our hearts, and Paul echoes this in Romans chapter 2, the Gentiles are not of the law written on their hearts. This standard is written on our hearts. You don't need the Bible to know the standard. You don't even need to believe in God to know the standard. But the issue is there would be no standard unless God existed. God is the standard of righteousness. And so what we're saying is that everybody intuitively knows right and wrong. They can suppress it. They can deny it. But in their hearts, they know it. And that standard was put there by God. And our nation began with that standard. We hold these truths to be self-evident. You ought to celebrate that because this is unique in the history of the world.
0: Right.
1: Other governments either have a king, like a monarchy, or they're secular governments, and that doesn't work. The only worldview that will ground human rights and grant you the freedom to worship as you want is the government that we have here in the United States. And that's why when we say American exceptionalism, we don't necessarily mean the people are any better, although in many cases they are. Sometimes we're worse. It means the founding documents are exceptional. Our Constitution's exceptional. Mm. You don't have this anywhere else.
0: That's right.
4: It's never existed.
1: You know, we just did a tour of the White House with Speaker Johnson. You were invited too. You couldn't make it. You were somewhere preaching the gospel in Korea or something.
0: I was in Korea, yeah.
1: But anyway, here's what he pointed out. He said, you know, the average constitution in the world is 14 years. 14 years, that's how long an average constitution lasts. Our government, our constitution is the longest in the history of the world. 230 something because it started in 1787. But the Declaration, 1776. This is unique, ladies and gentlemen. We can't let it slip away.
0: What are the threats to the Republic as you see it right now? What about Sharia law, and why is our law and land of liberty better than, let's say, Sharia law?
1: Well, we wrote a book. It's coming out in September. It's called The War on Reality. Do you know there is a war on reality? In fact, Charlie Kirk, my friend, was one of the casualties of the war on reality. And one of the things that we were talking about two nights before he was murdered was Islam. He was concerned about Islam because Islam is incompatible with the United States Constitution. And this isn't Islamophobia. There's no such thing, by the way. Islamophobia is a made-up term. Islam is not a race. It's an ideology. There are Muslims from every racial and ethnic group. Islam is more of a political ideology than it is a mere religious ideology. Wherever Islam goes, and there's 1,400 years of history to confirm this, Sharia law isn't far behind. What's Sharia law? You don't have the rights you have here. Women are going to be covered up. Women can only have to obey men in all places, have to be escorted by men everywhere. Homosexuals executed. Christians executed. If you turn from Islam to Christianity, executed. Can't evangelize. Can't live your faith. I mean, it's horrific. And yet, people seem to think that if you speak out against them, you're against Muslims. I'm not against Muslims. I love Muslims. I'm against Islam. I don't want that ideology for anybody.
0: Well, you speak at all these campuses and been doing that even before your friendship, mentorship with Charlie Kirk. You speak to a lot of college students, university students. So for someone on the front lines of mission and ministry to young adults, what are you seeing out there?
1: I think that we have to go to college campuses. One of the reasons we go is because it's generally the most anti-Christian real estate in America. And too many people are given, I would say, misinformation rather than good information on a college campus. And so we go there to throw a lifeline to the Christians and to put a stone in the shoe of the skeptics. And here's one thing I think that you can use. If you go, look, I'm not an expert in any of this stuff. I don't have all the evidence in my mind. I get that. None of us have all the answers. But I think if you want to help somebody, you want to move somebody closer to Jesus, you really just need one question. And if you use this question, I think it'll help you get right to the bottom line of what is causing the person to stay away from Christianity. It's a question I use on all college campuses. When someone gets up to the microphone, if they're not a Christian, I will ask this question. The question is, if Christianity were true, would you become a Christian? I've had atheists and other non-believers stand at that microphone in front of hundreds of people. I ask that question and they say, no. No. Wait, I thought you claimed to be reasonable. I thought you claimed to be rational. How is it that you wouldn't believe something that turned out to be true? Because it's not a matter of the head, it's a matter of the heart. Mm-hmm. They're not on a truth quest, they're on a happiness quest.
2: Yeah, absolutely. And one of the great things about being part of Prestonwood, those of you who are online as well, is Pascal said something so powerful before he died at the age of 39. He said that our job as Christians, not just the Delta Force Christians like Frank Turek, but every believer, we have to present the truth so that people want it to be true and then show them that it is. And so how effective are you at articulating the truth where if you're on an airplane or if you're at TSA like I was this week, you're presenting the truth where, man, lost people, they want it to be true, and then you show them that it is. Frank did that in a man's life named Charlie Kirk, who you've referred to as your fourth son. Take us back. When did you meet him? Take us into that relationship, if you would be so transparent to share that with us.
1: Yeah, back in 2020, Charlie emailed our ministry and said, hey, I've been watching Frank and his videos, and they've really helped me, and I want to get to know him more, and maybe he can help me. So he asked me to be a mentor. Now, it can be difficult to mentor someone smarter than you, but not with Charlie Kirk, because the only attribute that exceeded his intellect was his humility. The few things that I knew that he didn't know, he wanted to know, which is wise. The Proverbs say you should listen, you should try and get advisors from many, and so he did. I wasn't his only mentor, but in the last year especially, we spent a lot of time together, particularly last summer, because he knew this college tour was coming up and he wanted to get really ready for it. And so we met on four occasions in Phoenix over the last summer to try and sharpen our answers to questions we get on a college campus. So a couple of nights before he was murdered, sometimes we would go on these long walks at night after he and Erica put the kids down. We'd always have a 300-pound armed bodyguard with us, but we'd walk through the streets of Scottsdale, and two nights before he was murdered, I said, Charlie, let's talk about whatever you want to talk about. And the three things he wanted to talk about, the first thing he wanted to talk about was the government and Islam, which we already mentioned. And then secondly, he wanted to talk about the evidence for Christianity, particularly the resurrection, and those two facts. Does God exist? Did Jesus rise from the dead? How can we better able to present evidence to people on a college campus about that? And then the third topic he really wanted to talk about was marriage and the family, because his generation was not really keen on marriage or having kids. I mean, he was 31 at the time. How could he get, particularly women, because the men of his generation wanted to get married and the women didn't. How could he try and get women to be more interested in marriage? Now, we actually didn't come up with a plan that night, but God may have revealed a plan through the tragedy, because I think Erica, despite being just vilified by a lot of evil intent, is a very strong woman who can be a model to women around the country to take care of the family. I need to say something about what's going on with Erica, if I may.
4: Do it.
1: Do you notice that Jesus and the apostles call Satan a murderer, liar, accuser, and slanderer who seeks to steal, kill, and destroy? Okay, on 9/10, we had a murder And then after the memorial service, what did we have? What have we had since? Lies, accusations, and slander, seeking to steal, kill, and destroy. And people don't believe in the demonic. Could it be more obvious? And by the way, if you're out there and you are considering the absolute bilge that Candace Owens is putting out, shame on you.
0: Yes.
1: It's demonic.
0: Say it.
1: So those three things, just to wrap this up, those three issues that Charlie wanted to talk about that night, notice those three issues in retrospect are the three institutions God created: government, the church, and the family. Charlie was a big strategic thinker. He wasn't talking about little ideas. He was talking about big ideas.
0: Thank you for standing in the gap. And last night we were having dinner and you said something that when first thing this morning when Deb and I got up, she said, I can't stop thinking about what Frank said about the impact of this. Because I asked him last evening, I said, what's the impact of this on you? I mean, you can talk words like, you know, trauma and all the rest, tragedy, that he was eyewitness to all of this, so close. How could you ever, get through it, get over it? But what you said, Deb, that I can't stop thinking about what you said. What was that? Share with us what you said.
1: Well, you asked me if I had PTSD, and I said, well, maybe, but I don't like to call it a disorder because it's not a disorder. It's normal, right? And those who've been in combat, you know this, right? You should feel something pretty dramatic. So I said the first person I think of when I wake up is Charlie. The last person I think about before I go to bed is Charlie. But it should be that way, right?
4: Yeah.
1: And because it's what psychologists call an impact event. What's an impact event? An impact event is an event that's so dramatic that, first of all, it can change you 180 degrees immediately. And secondly, although you might not remember what you had for breakfast this morning, you'll remember an impact event that happened 10, 20, 30, 40, 50, 60 years ago if you're old enough. In fact, there may only be a few people in here that can answer this question, but I'm going to ask it anyway. If you can remember where you were and what you were doing November 22nd, 1963, hold your hand up and hold it up high. Ladies and gentlemen, you see these people with their hands up? These people are very old. That's my earliest memory. I was 2 years old in 2 days, and my mom was crying because of the Kennedy assassination, particularly here in Dallas. If you lived here, you can't forget that. Where were you when the Challenger exploded? Where were you when the second plane hit the tower? Where were you when President Trump was shot? Where were you when you heard that Charlie Kirk was shot? Mm-hmm. Do you think I'm going to ever forget that? There's no way I can forget it. If I wanted to forget it, I couldn't. By the way, this is why I'm confident I know where Charlie is. Because the same impact event that helps me remember his death is the same impact event that makes me realize the resurrection was true. Do you think a resurrection would have been an impact event? I mean, if he truly did rise from the dead after being in the tomb for at least, say, 39 hours, as you put it, do you think people would remember that? I mean, how else do you explain how these Jews who thought they were God's chosen people would claim, a man claimed to be God and then rose from the dead, and they would say this knowing it would get them expelled from the synagogue and then beaten, tortured, and killed? Why would they say all this was true if it wasn't? These people were Jews. You know, people will say, oh, Pastor, I can't believe what's in this Bible because this is a Christian source. There are no Christian sources in the Bible.
4: Right.
1: They're all Jewish sources. Every one of them are Jewish sources. Oh, they became Christian because of the event. But even skeptics or even New Testament scholars are agreeing now. Even Luke was a Jew. They're all Jews. Why are they inventing a resurrected Jesus? To get themselves beaten, tortured, and killed? No. This event really occurred. And because this event really occurred, I know where Charlie is. And because this event really occurred, then living like Charlie Kirk or Mother Teresa mean something, whereas living like Adolf Hitler or Tyler Robinson is not something you ought to live by. You know, if there is no God, it doesn't matter whether you live like Mother Teresa or Hitler. If you live like Charlie Kirk or Tyler Robinson, it doesn't matter. Why? Because we ultimately wind up in the same place, nowhere, just out of existence. Only if Christianity is true, only if the resurrection is true, does your life or my life or Charlie's life or anyone's life matter.
4: That's right. And I want to say one thing to our church family, that I have a PhD in biblical studies, but I've gotten a PhD about how to be a pastor these last years, just learning under Dr. Graham. And in so many moments, pastor is spiritually instinctive about calling or reaching out to people he doesn't even know. And Frank, you had you were 2 days, less than 2 days after this happened. Tell the church who reached out to you, because I want you to know how behind this church is. We are behind you, and it began with a phone call.
1: Yeah, Charlie was murdered on Wednesday. We got back to Phoenix Thursday afternoon after J.D. Vance came with Air Force Two. And then Friday, we're still in Phoenix, and we're about to fly back to Charlotte. And that's when my phone rang, and I looked at the phone, and I said, Jack Graham? I know who Jack Graham is, but he doesn't know me. Like, we'd never spoken. And it was your pastor just reaching out to say, I saw what happened. I just want to make sure you're all right. See, now that's a real pastor. I don't even go here. I live in Charlotte, North Carolina. He's calling me.
4: Amen.
1: So you've got the real deal here, right? Right?
0: I know this conversation with Frank Turek is an incredible blessing to you. It is for me. Frank and Jeremiah remind us that the faith we believe is not a blind leap into the dark, but it is a leap into the light. It is grounded in truth. Our truth is in Jesus Christ. Knowing what we know is worth sharing, of course. So we need to be ready and to be bold and brave in sharing our faith. So share this with someone who has questions. Share it with someone whose faith needs encouragement, equipping. This is how we make a difference, one person, one life, one conversation at a time. And don't forget, if you want to go deeper, I want to put a resource in your hands that will help you grow in your knowledge and defense of your faith. You can request your copy of The Jesus Discoveries by Jeremiah Johnston, an incredible book, when you support PowerPoint this month. 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Thank you for joining us today on PowerPoint. And until the next time, keep standing for truth. In Jesus' name, God bless you.
5: 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Box 25, Santa Ana, California, 92702.

you and arrange beforehand your previously promised bountiful gift. I like that. Bountiful gift, that the same might be ready as a bountiful gift and not affected by covetousness. In other words, we show up and you're not ready and it's like we're covetous. Well, they weren't ready, so here, let's get a spur of the moment on offering going here and give your biggest gift kind of thing. And that would be a shame. So Paul didn't want them to take up the offering when they were there, because of the optics. It's always the optics. When two new people come into the church, I'm always, first of all, let me say this. You think if you're coming in, you're hearing for the first time, you think, yeah, typically they're always talking about money. No, we go through the Bible verse by verse. We started in 1 Corinthians. So we're going to hit every aspect of life. And we just happen to land on chapter 8 and chapter 9 when you're listening, when you're here. So we talk about money. We talk about other things. We talk about adultery. We talk about marriage. We talk about sin. We talk about stumbling block. We talk about a lot of things. So you're not going to miss anything in the Word of God. You're not going to miss about homosexuality. You're not going to miss cross-dressing, how all these things are an abomination to the Lord. I know it's not politically correct. And if you have somebody come in that's looking for a woke kind of church and you deal with that, well, they're not going to like that. But you see, we go verse by verse, so we hit everything in culture, everything that we have to deal with. And so we hit money now. And that might be an issue with you. But I can't apologize because God's not apologizing, because that's in His Word. And so the thing about it is, optics is everything. And that's what Paul is talking about. It would look bad if, Corinthians, you weren't prepared. If you were not prepared and they came and they were expecting to have that offering on hand because you'd already followed through with it, but now it's a spur-of-the-moment thing. The optics are they're going to think that, wow, they were just doing this, and all along for the last year they were lying to us. Lying about these Corinthians being so zealous and on board and having this bountiful offering that they're ready to give. You see, the critics talk. And they talked about Paul. That Paul was a fraud. That Paul would come and he would do it for himself. I mean, that's par for the course. You know, pastors are going to have to go through that. When we came from the North Shore into town, I mentioned this a while back. He said, one of the guys, I don't even know who it was, he lived in Pupukea. He said, Bill Stonebreaker is the biggest fraud on the North Shore. I couldn't figure out what he was talking about. I'd love to have a conversation. What are you talking about? Is it because people are coming off drugs and loose living and coming to the Lord and, you know, coming into a lifestyle in Christ? Is that being a fraud? Because they're leaving behind the old life and coming into a new life. I can't figure that out. But you always have the critics. And so Paul was very careful not to give the critics any fodder, not to give the critics any handle to hold on to, any way to accuse against the ministry, against the Lord, against the church. Because, I mean, it's always been, oh, Christianity, oh, they're all about money. Well, they're not about money. They're about saved souls, and they're about the truth of the Word of God. I think, sadly enough, many do bring shame to Christ and the church because an overemphasis on giving, overemphasis on that. And if you've noticed, you've been here long enough, we don't overemphasize that. We mentioned those that are going off on the mission trip. What do? We mentioned it in passing. If you want to give, put in the agape boxes. We don't make a big deal out of that. You see, but the charlatans, they fleece the flock. Plenty of them around. Most of them on Christian TV. Well, not Kahlo TV, but some of these TV evangelists. They don't feed the flock. They fleece the flock. And Paul wanted to avoid at all costs some of the brethren making accusations against him. And so he sent this advanced team ahead of him,
And they were to give the offering to them so that when Paul came, they weren't going to take up an offering. They weren't going to take an offering. Now, you can imagine if Paul did come and they weren't ready. And here's Paul. Oh, you guys, I know you're zealous. I know your love, but you did it for some reason and neglected that. Hey, procrastination is not a gift of the Holy Spirit. You procrastinated. You put it off. Well, now you got to do it. So here I am, and let's take the big offering to you, this bountiful gift. That would be bad. That would not look good. The optics would not be good. Not only for the people and not only maybe for those that are coming in and watching, but also to Paul. That would be horrible for Paul to have to do that. He'd be the guy, the main guy that is there so that they will give a lot. You see, I think it's sad when others are used to raise funds. This happened quite a few years ago. But it happened at Farrington High School. Didn't have anything to do with New Hope. I know New Hope was there for a long time. This is way before that. This is when we were out on the North Shore, and I was listening to Pastor Chuck's tapes, and Chuck really became my pastor. He ordained me, but we were still out in the North Shore, and a church, an organization, I'm not even sure which one it was, they invited Chuck over there for a conference. And I think it might have been a two-day conference. I'm not sure. Didn't go to the conference, but went to the evening event with Chuck because we were out in the North Shore and we had our things to do. And I know Chuck, and I know Chuck about how he feels about raising funds around him and using him, you know, to raise funds or to get money. And so I was there at that meeting at Farrington, and I was pretty much sitting very close to him, and then they started going off into the offering and giving an offering. And I saw Chuck, and Chuck is always, he doesn't react right off. And then when they gave their spiel, Chuck had to pray for that, but then when they had the offering, Chuck took out of his pocket, I still vividly remember this, he took out of his pocket and he put into the offering. Chuck is always wanting to be an example. So, you know, he had to do that. He basically, I think, was, you know, corralled. I mean, it wasn't something Chuck would ever do on his own. Well, after that, I thought, oh, Chuck really looks uncomfortable. That, and I knew that's not something Chuck does. And so then went, you know, after that evening, we went back to the North Shore, and I guess Chuck was there for another day or two, and we hung out with Chuck for a short time, and then he went back to California and started teaching again, and I will always get Chuck's teaching tapes. And apparently I'd got a teaching tape where when he had gone back, he referred to Hawaii. And Chuck will always do that. When something happens, he's not going to hide it, but he's going to expose what is not good. Here's what Chuck said. And this was in that teaching and in that recording, but it was transcribed. Later on, Chuck transcribed it. But this is word for word what he said. And I don't know how much longer after, but he said, I was over in Hawaii speaking at a Bible conference where I've been invited to speak at this Bible conference. And so the first night when the fellow went to take the offering, he took about 10 minutes. And you know, we have, quote, we have asked our brother Chuck to come over here, and it cost, you know, the money and all to get him here. And we want to make sure that he's well taken care of and all. And so we want you to really give tonight to provide for our dear brother Chuck's needs. And that Chuck is kind of paraphrasing what the guy said. And then here's what Chuck says. And all this kind of stuff, he said, I sat there on the platform just embarrassed, silly. And so when I finally got a chance to get up, I said, I appreciate what this brother said about your poor brother, Chuck, but I want you to know I'm not going to take one penny for being here,
For I have an extremely wealthy father who takes care of all my needs, and I don't have to depend upon people to provide for my needs because my father so adequately takes care of me, gives me a generous expense account, and supplies all my needs. And so, if you want to take up offerings here, that's fine. If you want to give, that's good. But don't give for poor Brother Chuck, because he's not going to take a cent from you. I'm here to give and not to receive. That's Chuck's heart. Very bold in that, saying that. But Chuck has a way of sticking in the knife and you don't even know it. He's got a big smile, but it's so true. Maybe not sticking in the knife, but just saying where he's at. And later, Chuck also, he told me this later when we were together after that, but he also said this in that transcript. He said, I was just really embarrassed, and that's what he mentioned to me. I don't like my name used as the goat or the gimmick or whatever to get people to give. I do trust my father to supply my needs, and he does. He's very good about it. He's very faithful in that. And so really, I sort of modeled myself after Paul in this regards. He's talking about his father, God, who supplies all of his needs. That's who he's talking about. His rich, wealthy father, God, supplies our needs. So one of the things after that, now it has to be balanced. Because Chuck has not said in this tape, but he said later, you know, as he went on in ministry, he said that in ministry, that he went the opposite way. He went the opposite extreme because of the overemphasis on money. And he felt that he had robbed people of the grace of giving, the blessing of giving, the opportunity for God's blessing upon their life. He said that very candidly. He said it to the church. He said it to Calvary Chapel Associate guys. He said the same thing to us. But one of the things that Chuck always did, and I always saw that, is Chuck would be the model. As Paul the Apostle is the model. As the Church of Corinth is a model, there is a model. They just didn't follow through with it. Because I would always see Chuck when I went over there in the early days when the offering would come around and they would just very simply give the opportunity for people to give. They didn't hype it. And I would always see Chuck put in. They would put the tithe bag up and Chuck would put in. That's why if I do the offering, I'll do that because I saw Chuck do that. Because he would model it. He wouldn't try to, you know, get money out of people, you know, but he just simply would be the example to the people. But later he said because he didn't talk about tithing, he didn't share that, he felt like he might have robbed the people of that blessing of giving. You see, God doesn't need our help. We need God's help. God doesn't need our support. We need his support. This isn't our church. This is God's church. And he will abundantly supply all our needs according to his riches in Christ Jesus. He will do that. And so, you see, when it comes to the offering, you just give the people an opportunity. Maybe read a scripture like we did this morning. But no urgent pleads for money, for funds. No catastrophic requests. And if you don't come through, this program is going to end, or this ministry is going to stop. No crisis kind of giving. To me, that's a fraud. Crisis giving. You see, it's God's church, and he's more than able to supply his needs. When I look around at what God has done so far in the church, you know, I have to just say, it's your church. Lord, you've done it. We haven't done it. We haven't had some wealthy donors just keeping this thing going. And if God ever wants to shut it down, okay, God will shut it down. There are churches that God shuts down. I know of a church right now that I think God's going to shut down. It's because of the way they act, the way they are.
You see, if God is the Lord of the church, he's going to supply it, and he's going to give the right heart and the right attitude and the right kind of fellowship that we have together with each other here in the congregation and other churches as well. And if it's not representing him, he will shut it down. So it's God's church, not ours. And yet, there are God's spiritual laws of giving. Always that side. You see, I don't understand it. I don't understand the sowing and the reaping idea here. And Paul's going to get into that. You know, you sow sparingly, you're going to reap sparingly. You sow bountifully, you're going to reap bountifully. I don't understand that, how God does that. I don't understand a lot of things. I don't understand gravity, a lot of things in gravity. If you were on the 10th floor on the balcony of a high rise and you had an egg in one hand and a watermelon in the other, and you dropped them both at the same time, which one would hit the ground first? How many say, okay, I'm going to ask you, how many say the watermelon? Lift your hands. It's heavier. How many say the egg? Lift their hands. How many say at the same time? It is. They

a picture. Really kind of spectacular, isn't it? But you see, there's no consensus on the cause of this. You see, so there's a lot of things that we don't understand. When I am dead tired and I think I can't even, I just want to go to sleep right now. And then somebody comes over and they hype me and say, Bill, oh, you got it. The surf is so good. Come. And I go, I am just dead tired. If you load my surfboard, I'll go. So they load my surfboard and I go down to the ocean and they paddle. Come on, Bill, it's good. And I look and I, okay. And I get in the water and I start paddling and I get out there and all of a sudden I get some waves and all of a sudden I'm wide awake in this energy. Where did it come from? I was ready to go to sleep half an hour ago. And now I'm all energized. I don't understand those kind of things. There's a lot of things in life we don't understand. And you see, spiritual laws in giving, I don't understand it. But Jesus does. In fact, he says in Luke 6:38, give, and it will be given to you. They will pour out into your lap a good measure, pressed down, shaken together, and running over. For by your standard of measure, it will be measured to you in return. How does it work? The more I give to God, the more I get back from God. I don't know. I don't know how that works. You see, but it works, and especially those who live by that law and by that live by it, they can testify of it. You see, Paul puts it out there, verse 6. And this I say, he who sows sparingly shall also reap sparingly, and he who sows bountifully shall also reap bountifully. You see, if it takes the spiritual concept and we put it in a practical planting way, then I kind of get the idea. So it is a spiritual concept, giving to God, he gives more back. Okay, that's spiritual. But then the practical, that's what Paul talks about. Practical seed planting. I can understand it a little bit better. You see, you sow a whole bunch of papaya seeds, you get a big crop of papaya. Same with mangoes, mango seeds. I don't know why you'd want more than one mango tree on your yard, but mango seeds, the same thing, or bananas. But if you only sow one seed or a couple seed, you get a small return, a small harvest. So he uses the practical in seed planting for the spiritual. So I can understand it a little better. So I begin to understand the spiritual law. More I give to God, the more God returns back to me. That's God's spiritual harvest field. And it's interesting that this is the only spiritual law that God ever asked us to test him or challenge him in it. Nowhere else. See, the children of Israel challenged God in the wilderness, and they paid for it. But here God says, okay, challenge me, prove me in this. He says in Malachi 3:10, bring the whole tithe into the storehouse, so that there may be food in my house, and put me to the test now in this, says the Lord of hosts. If I do not open for you the windows of heaven and pour out for you a blessing until it overflows. You see, we're to prove him, prove God's faithfulness, he says, by the tithes and the offerings. Wow. Okay. Well, he goes on, ends off here where we end, verse 7. Let each one do just as he has purposed in his heart, not grudgingly or under compulsion, for God loves a cheerful giver. So Paul says each one, and literally it's every one of us, we're to purpose or we're to decide. We're to make that decision on our own. It's between us and God, basically. It's not to be hyped into this. Paul would never want to do that. And Ellicott, in his Greek word study, he says, as you purpose in your heart, an interesting word, the only time it's used in the New Testament. Ellicott, in his Greek language, says, does not occur elsewhere in the New Testament and is used in its full ethical significance as in indicating not a passing impulse or a vague wish, but a deliberate resolve, not the outcome of a spent emotion or a promise half regretted, but
formed with a clear, well-defined perception.

And therefore, neither grudgingly as regards to amount, nor with reluctance as giving under pressure. You see, begrudged giving, just like begrudged service, it doesn't live where Christ lives. Doesn't belong where Christ and God reside. Shouldn't belong in the church. Begrudged giving or begrudged service. In fact, it offends God, and God takes it personally when we begrudge anything we do for Him. When we think about what He's done for us, and then we complain about what we do or what we give to Him, that's horrible. God takes offense at that. And so that's what Paul is saying. When I went through this, one of the things that came to mind, sometimes I remember things when I was just like, 10, 12 years old. It just kind of comes back, certain things. Good things I do, but then other things that, people will say to me. There's a market that I always went to and I shopped at. And I was just a little guy, so I didn't get much. I got ice creams and, candy and all stuff like that. And so I would be in that store all the time. But then I came in once, and I don't know why, but I needed a paper bag. I needed a little paper bag. And so this one lady, I don't know if she owned the store or what she was in the store, but she was always there. She knew who I was. And I went, and I'm just a little innocent guy, 10, 12 years old, something like that. And I said, "Could I have a paper bag?" She looked at me, and she said, "Hell, son, bags cost money." Had to tell you what she said. I just sheepishly walked out of that store. I didn't want to get a bag from her, not at all. She didn't do it hilariously, giving me a bag. You see, just keep your bag and keep your bad attitude too. You see, when something is given or done for the church, it should be with no strings attached. Sometimes people do for the church and there's strings attached. That is very uncomfortable. Very uncomfortable for the church. Well, you see, Bill, this has been in our house, been in our family for many years, and we didn't want to part with it, but we're going to move, and so we want to give it to the church. And so here, it's given to the church. We don't want a receipt for it, but we just want to give it to the church. And whenever we come and visit, we want to come and be in the church, but we also want to be in and see what we gave to the church. I want to say no thanks. That obligates us. It's constantly in your mind, what you have to, I have to oversee that thing. And so, without obligation, cheerful. You see, He doesn't want us to give and be pressured in to giving with sob stories. Oh, this is so sad. Let me tell you the sad thing. Or going out of business stories. Oh, this is going to go off the air. We're going to collapse, going out of business stories. Or you're going to get back 100-fold if you give seed faith to this ministry. Not another ministry, this ministry. Don't go for that. Don't go for that. But what you give is between you and God. It's a holy service to God. And it's done cheerfully. And with that kind of giving, God respects that. God honors that. God doesn't recognize grumpy givers. But He does honor, He respects a cheerful heart. And what you purpose between you and God, He blesses that. Amen? All right. Let's pray. Let's have the ushers come forward. We're going to partake of communion. Father, we do thank You, Lord. Any service, any small thing, You say a cup of cold water in Your name, we receive a reward for that. And so, Lord, I think for just the little things that we do for You, whether it be a little gift or a little bit of service, whatever it might be, Lord, it's to Your glory and for Your honor. And we thank You that You honor us back. Lord, You do bless us as Your children, Lord, with so many wonderful gifts and so many wonderful things that are done in Your name. So, Lord, we do pray that just as we partake of communion this morning, Lord, purify, cleanse our hearts.
Lord, we always want to have short accounts with you. Lord, if we've blown it in some way, some capacity, Lord, we ask you to forgive us. What a great time to get our life squared away with you. So we thank you in Jesus' name.

0: Since nobody's perfect, how good is good enough? A book by C.A. Stanley. Good people go to heaven, don't they? It only makes sense. Actually, it doesn't really make any sense at all. Are you banking your eternity on a theory that doesn't hold water? Chances are you've never really thought it through, but you owe it to yourself to do so. 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How Good is Good Enough by C.A. 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
2: There are people in your very own family who need this river of revival. And Jesus said, if any man thirst, let him come unto me and drink. Don't come to Adrian. Don't come to Bellevue. Don't come to a sermon. Come to Jesus and drink of him today. Are you thirsty? Do you want Jesus? Then thank God, you may have him.
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2: I want you to take your Bibles today and turn to Ezekiel chapter 47. And the passage that I'm going to read to you at first will be a little enigmatic, it'll be a little confusing. But there is a dynamic message for us in this passage of Scripture. Now, I'm going to read the first five verses to you, and I want you to follow along. Ezekiel chapter 47, verse 1. Afterward, he brought me again to the door of the house. Now, the house he's speaking of is the temple. And behold, waters issued out from under the threshold of the house eastward. For the forefront of the house stood toward the east. And the waters came down from the right side of the house at the south side of the altar. Then brought he me out of the way of the gate northward and led me about the way under the utter gate by the way that looketh eastward. And behold, there ran out waters on the right side. And the man that had the line in his hand went forth eastward, and he measured 1,000 cubits. And he brought me through the waters. The waters were to the ankles. Again he measured 1,000 and brought me through the waters. The waters were to the knees. Again he measured 1,000 and brought me through the waters. The waters were to the loins. Afterward he measured 1,000, and it was a river that I could not pass over, for the waters were risen, waters to swim in, a river that could not be passed over. What I want to speak to you about today is rivers of revival. God wants our lives, my life, to be a river that is flowing from me to you, and yours would be a river that is flowing from you to me, and together we will be touching the world with a river of revival. Now, there are three things I want us to learn today. And first of all, I want us to see what I'm going to call the mysterious source of this river. Where does this river come from? It flows out of the temple of God in verse 1. Now, that reminds me of a passage of Scripture in the New Testament. Now, keep your Bible marked there in Ezekiel chapter 47. But I want you to turn also to John chapter 7. Because here is the corresponding New Testament passage that helps us to understand all of this. And it is, tells about an episode that took place at a feast, the 10th feast in the land of Israel, and was called the Feast of the Tabernacles, or Feast of Tabernacles. And at the climax of the feast, here's what happened. The priest would take a golden flask and would go down to the pool of Siloam and fill it with water and come back and pour that water near the altar. This was the high point of the feast. And when he did that, the people would shout and leap and dance and praise, and the trumpets would sound. The Talmud says, that's the Old Testament description of the Jewish life, or the description of the Old Testament Jewish life, that he who has not seen the rejoicing at the pouring out of the water has not seen rejoicing. It was a time of great excitement. Now, this is the background for the scripture we're about to read. Now, right in the middle of that ceremony, Jesus shouted. Now, he wasn't shouting with rapturous shouts of joy, but he wanted the people to hear something. You see, all of these Old Testament ceremonies and feasts were all about Jesus. Understand that. It's all about Jesus. We're saying, it's not about me, it's about him. It's all about Jesus. And here they were celebrating. But Jesus knew that before long, when the enthusiasm had worn off, they would go back to their own fears, their own foibles, their old disappointments. And all that they had was a religious spasm. But they did not know reality. So right in this high moment, Jesus, who was the water of life, was right in the midst. And Jesus cried with a loud voice so they could all hear him. And here's what he said. Look, if you will, now in verse 37, John 7, verse 37. In the last day, that day, great day of the feast, Jesus stood and cried, saying, if any man thirst, let him come unto me and drink. He that believeth on me, as the scripture hath said, out of his belly, that is, out of his innermost being, shall flow rivers of living water. But this spake he of the Spirit, which they that believe on him should receive. For the Holy Ghost was not yet given, because Jesus was not yet glorified. Now, what is all of this about? Jesus said, look, are you thirsty? Come to me and drink. And you won't just be drawing water from a well. Out of you will begin to flow a river. A river of power and grace and joy. Now, I ask you a question. Does that characterize your life today? I mean, is there flowing out of you a river of love and power? Everywhere that you go, are you a blessing to those round about you? Are you? You know, people go from Bible conference to Bible conference to get their cup filled. I want to have my cup filled. Well, friend, if you have a river inside of you, you don't have to have your cup filled. The Lord is flowing through you. And Jesus said, if any man thirst, let him come unto me and drink. Now, I believe that Jesus is using this Old Testament passage of Scripture in Ezekiel chapter 47 to talk about that. The river is the river of God's power. It is the Holy Ghost. And Jesus said that it speaks of the Holy Ghost. Now, we're talking about the mysterious source of this river. Let me tell you where the river comes from. It comes, number one, from a humble source. From a humble source. In verse 1, the Bible tells us that the river flowed from under the threshold. Now, friend, that's about as low as you can get. The water is flowing out from under the threshold of the house. How we need to humble ourselves before God. Many of us sit in church, heady, high-minded, unbent, unbroken, somehow thinking that we're doing God some sort of a service or favor by being here. Now, next, the river flows not only from a humble source, but it flows from a holy source. The Bible tells us that it flows past the altar in verse 1. From under the threshold and past the altar. The altar was the place where the blood was shed. That was the place for the sacrifice of sin. That was the place of cleansing. There can never be any true revival until we repent. We have to come past the altar. The Bible says the blood of Jesus Christ, God's Son, cleanses us from all sin. Now, what I'm trying to say is that this river, this mysterious force of this river, comes out of the Christian who is a temple of God, but it comes from under the threshold. There's a humble source. And then it comes past the altar. There is a holy source. And then notice, the Bible says it comes from the east side toward the Dead Sea, and it comes, this water comes from the south side of the altar, flowing out into the east. Now, if you've been to Israel, you know that one of the most glorious sights is to see the sun rise in the east and shine upon Jerusalem. What is he saying here? He's saying that the source of this water is a heated source. It comes from the sunny side. It comes from the warm side. So many churches are so cold, you would think that Jack Frost was a pastor. You could ice skate down the aisle. Did you know when people walk in here, they ought to see and feel the warmth of Almighty God? This river that flows out of us will flow from a holy place. It will flow from a humble place. It will flow from a heated place. This is the mysterious source of the river. Now, here's the second thing I want you to see. I want you to see what I'm going to call the marked course of the river. Look again in verses 2 through 5. And then brought he me out of the way of the gate northward, and led me about the way unto the utter gate by the way that looketh eastward. And behold, there ran out waters on the right side. And when the man that had the line in his hand went forth eastward, he measured 1,000 cubits, and he brought me through the waters. The waters were to the ankles. Again he measured 1,000 and brought me through the waters. The waters were to the knees. Again he measured 1,000 and brought me through. The waters were to the loins. And afterward he measured 1,000. There was a river that I could not pass over, for the waters were risen, waters to swim in. A river that could not be passed over. Now, what's he talking about? Well, I want you to imagine this beautiful, crystal clear water cascading down a mountainside. And here it comes, and they begin to measure the water. This water begins to come out from under the threshold. It flows past the altar. It is warmed by the Spirit of God. And the man begins to measure the water in 500-yard increments. First of all, the water is up to the ankles. That, to me, speaks of walking in the Spirit. Then after a while, the water is up to the knees. That speaks to me of praying in the Spirit. Then the waters are up to the loins. That speaks to me of strength in the Spirit. And then finally, the waters were too deep to pass over. Waters to swim in. Waters that would engulf. Waters that would sweep you along. That speaks of the overwhelming power of the Holy Spirit, not merely to wade and to walk and to pray and to be strong, but to see something so supernatural that it cannot be explained. Would you not like to see in your home, in our lives, in this church, in this nation, a mighty cascading river of revival? Would you not like to see that? You know, this river is such an amazing river because it gets wider and deeper as it goes. And there are no tributaries. Now, the Mississippi is a mighty river, but it has many tributaries. This river gets wider and deeper and wider and deeper because it is a supernatural river. Now, what is the course of a river? Number one, it flows into the depressed places. Verse 8 says, and these waters issue out toward the east country and go down into the desert and go into the sea. Now, what's he talking about? Well, if you know anything about the topography of Israel, you know that the temple sits on a mountaintop, 2,700 feet above sea level. And if you look east, it begins to drop and go down and down and down and down and down and down and down till it comes to the lowest spot on the face of the earth. That's where the Dead Sea is. And the waters go down and down and down. What they're doing is this. They are flowing into the depressed places. People around us are about as low as they can get. They're demoralized. They're frustrated. They're fearful. They're jaded. They're brokenhearted. One of the major problems in America is depression. And what those people around you need is a river of life flowing out of you. Not only does the river flow into the depressed places, but it flows, friend, into the desert places. Again, in verse 8 says, they go forth to the desert. The Judean desert, called the Arabah, is a place where very little can grow. It is a desert. And there's so many again whose lives are fruitless. And our Lord has told us that we are to go and bring forth fruit and that our fruit should remain. People need a life of fullness and fruitfulness, but they're living in a desert. You may be married to a man living in a desert. You may have children living in a desert. You may have neighbors living in a desert. There's no life. You need to be a river of life to these people. The river flows to the depressed places. The river flows to the desert places. And then the river flows to the deadly places. The Bible says it goes down into the sea. Now, I've told you the sea there is the Dead Sea, 1,300 feet below sea level and itself 1,300 feet deep. Now, this Dead Sea receives water from the River Jordan, but it does not give up water. The only way it gives up water is by evaporation. And therefore, the minute particles of salt that are in the Jordan River remain there in the Dead Sea. And the Dead Sea has gotten saltier and saltier and saltier. 25% more salt in the Dead Sea than in the ocean waters. The waters are leaden and deadly, and no organic life can live in them. And this is where this wonderful river begins to flow into the depressed places, into the desert places, into the deadly places. Now, let's close this by talking about the mighty force of the river. The mighty force of a river. This river is a powerful river. Look, if you will, in verse 9. And it shall come to pass that everything that liveth, which moveth, whithersoever the rivers shall come, shall live. And there shall be a very great multitude of fish, because these waters shall come from thither, for they shall be healed, and everything shall live whither the river comes. Now, a river has mighty force. It's a very relentless thing. It's hard to handle. There's nothing you can do to stop a river. You say, well, we can dam it up. Would it just overflow its banks then? You say, well, we'll throw rocks into it. Throw all the rocks you want. You can't stop this river. The only way, listen, the only way that a river can be stopped is to stop it at its source. That's the only way. What is the source of this river? You are. The Holy Spirit is flowing out of you. You hold the key to revival. God wants mighty force to come out of you. Now, notice I want you to see what happens here. First of all, where the waters flow, the trees will grow. Look in verse 7. And when I had returned, behold, at the bank of the river, there were very many trees on the one side and on the other. This is the desert. And now here are these glorious, succulent, green trees. Very many growing alongside the river. You know, the Bible says that a righteous man is like a tree planted by the river. What's he talking about? Mere trees? No. He's talking about your life. Your life fructifying and blessing the lives of many and changing the lives of many. And because of you, there will be multitudes in heaven because they become like trees planted by the rivers of water. Not only will the trees grow, but where the waters flow, the fish will go. Look in 47 verses 8 and 9. Then saith he unto me, these waters issue out toward the east country and go down into the desert and go into the sea, which being brought forth into the sea, the waters shall be healed, and they shall come to, and it shall come to pass that everything that liveth, which moveth, whithersoever the rivers shall come, shall live, And there shall be a very great multitude of fish, because these waters shall come thither, for they shall be healed, and everything shall live whither the river cometh. This is a life-giving river. It flows down into that Dead Sea that I'm talking about, where nobody could live. No fish could live. And now the sea becomes fresh, clean, pure, and it begins to swarm with fish. You see, Jesus said, we're in the business of fishing for men. Do you know why we don't catch many fish? Because we're fishing in a stagnant pond. We're fishing in a place where the fish don't care to come. Not everybody will be attracted by your life if you're filled with the Spirit, but I will guarantee you that if you get on fire for Jesus Christ, if there's coming out of you a humble flow, a holy flow, a heated flow, if those waters are flowing down into the depressed, the desert, and the deadly places, I'll tell you what's going to happen. Lost people are going to be attracted. You think about the day of Pentecost. There were probably over 1 million Jews in the city of Jerusalem on the day of Pentecost. And there were 120 disciples, just 120. Now here's the question. How are 120 going to reach a multitude? Well, God's Holy Spirit so came upon them as they were praising and magnifying God. The Bible says it was noised abroad what happened, and the multitude came to them. Friend, when we have spiritual revival, we're going to catch fish by the netful. You know, on a Sunday morning, I'll preach and give an invitation. We'll have 6, 8, 10, 12 people come in a service to accept Christ. And I'm grateful for that. But we ought not to have a service without 100, 200 people saved. I mean, listen, look at the people out here. Look around you. Look at this crowd. What would happen if out of your life was flowing a river of living water? If you were sharing Jesus Christ? I'm telling you, where the rivers flow, the trees grow. Where the rivers flow, the fish will go. And I'll tell you what else. Where the river flows, the fruit will show. Look in verse 12. And by the river, upon the bank thereof, on this side and that side, shall grow all trees for meat, that is, for eating, whose leaf shall not fade, neither shall the fruit thereof be consumed. For it shall bring forth new fruit according to its months, because the waters they issued out of the sanctuary, and the fruit thereof shall be for meat, that is for food, and the leaf for medicine. Delicious clusters of fruit are there. What is the fruit? Simple. The fruit of the Spirit. Love, joy, peace, long-suffering, gentleness, goodness, mercy, faith. Where these waters flow, and these trees grow, and these fish go, there will be fruit. There will be fruit that will show. And it'll be very obvious that you're a child of God. People, when they meet you and walk away from you, will have to say in their heart, whether they believe in you or like you or not, they have to say that you are different because they see in you the fruit of the Spirit, which is really the character of Jesus Christ. Last of all, friend, where the rivers go, the health will flow. Listen. We live in a deadly situation, but look in verse 12, and by the river and upon the bank thereof are these trees, and it says here, and their leaves shall be for the healing of the nations. The church is sick today. Many saints in this building are weak and anemic. You have become the devil's plaything. You have no power in your prayer life. You have no substance in your witness. You have no great authority in your spiritual warfare. Very frankly, you need to be healed. So, you see, the secret to your healing, you know what it is? The man on this platform. Or the people sitting next to you, the person next to you. You see, if out of me is flowing a river of living water. My life will be health to you. This is what we need. This is what we must have. Now the message is over, but I want you to listen. I want you to go back to the first. As we talk about the source of a river, it is a humble source. Are you willing to humble yourself before God? You say, well, I'll pray and ask God to make me humble. That's a dangerous prayer. If you're wise, you will humble yourself before God. It comes, friend, from a holy source. Is there right now, this morning, answer me, young man in the balcony, answer me, is there any unconfessed sin in your life? Then don't expect to be a river of revival. Let it flow from under the threshold. Let it flow past the altar. Let it flow from the sunny side of your life. I'm telling you that there are people in your very own family who need this river of revival. And Jesus said, if any man thirst, let him come unto me and drink. Don't come to Adrian. Don't come to Bellevue. Don't come to a sermon. Come to Jesus and drink of him today. Are you thirsty? Do you want Jesus? Then thank God, you may have him.
4: May I have another word with those of you who've been watching this program? How God has blessed here in this worship center as souls have come to say, I am trusting Jesus Christ as my personal Lord and Savior. And I've got some good news for you. You don't have to be in this building to receive Christ. He is right there with you. He's closer than the breath in your lungs. And you need to say, Lord Jesus, come into my heart, forgive my sin, cleanse me, and save me just like you're doing these others today. And if you do that, would you write to us and let us know that you've done it? We will rejoice and send you some literature to help you get started in your Christian life.
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7: When Jesus was about to die, just before he died, he shouted out, remember the victorious cry, Tetelestai, which means paid in full. When Jesus was raised from the dead, it was God saying, Amen. It has been paid in full. Because if there was one sin that any human in the history of mankind had committed that Jesus didn't pay for, that one sin would have kept him in the grave forever. So anytime you think, oh, this time he can't forgive me, not this time. Remember, he's alive. It means he paid.
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Hello, I'm David Jeremiah. As America marks 250 years, we thank God for this nation and for the freedom we enjoy. But we also remember that freedom is never free. It has always been purchased at a great cost. We honor the courage and sacrifice of those who gave greatly so that liberty could live on. And as we remember their sacrifice, we are reminded to cherish what we have been given, to live with gratitude, and to look to the Lord with humble hearts. May we never take these blessings for granted, and may God continue to watch over and give His grace to our nation. Many would say, I believe in the Holy Spirit. But my question is, do you know the Holy Spirit? Do you know what He does, what He provides? He was there at creation. He came in power at Pentecost. He's the most personal and perhaps the most misunderstood member of the Trinity. The study of the Holy Spirit as revealed in Scripture shows He is more than a feeling, more than a force, more than an emotion, more than an experience. So, who is the Holy Spirit? The Holy Spirit is God with us, God in us, and God at work through us. Discover more about the Holy Spirit than you ever imagined and experience His presence and power as never before.

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1: What Jesus was saying to his disciples was this: while I was on this earth, I was localized. I could only touch individual men and women in my travels and speak to a few local audiences. But believe me, after I am gone and the Holy Spirit comes to fill my disciples, my ministry will be as far spread as Christians are. So wherever there is a Christian, there's Christ. And wherever there's a believer, there's ministry.
0: That's coming up today on Turning Point.
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0: Isn't it time to take the journey from knowing about the Holy Spirit to deeply knowing Him? 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
2: When Walt Disney opened Disneyland in Anaheim on July 17, 1955, it covered 160 acres of former orange groves. Opening day was chaotic. Rides broke down, paint was still wet, and the pavement was so soft, women's high heels sank into the asphalt.

0: But Walt had built something no one had ever seen, a place where imagination came to life, and he called it the happiest place on earth. Walt died in 1966, never seeing his next dream come true. But he did something very few people get to do. He built something that was greater after he was gone than it ever was when he was here. By his team, the Imagineers he had trained, they picked up the blueprint and built beyond what Walt ever imagined. They opened Walt Disney World in Florida in 1971, a resort complex so large it could fit all of San Francisco inside its borders, with room to spare. Today, the Disney Empire spans 6 resorts, 12 theme parks, a cruise line, movie studios, television networks, and over 220,000 employees around the world. And that story reminds me of something I read in the Bible, and I have to tell you what I read in the Bible the first time this really dawned on me. It was so amazing, I had to go back and read it a couple of times to make sure I was reading it correctly. It's what Jesus said in John 14:12. Here's what he said, "Most assuredly," speaking to his disciples, "I say to you that he who believes in me, the works that I do, he will do also. And greater works than these will he do, because I go to my Father." When I first came across that verse, I remember stopping and asking myself, what in the world could this possibly mean? Maybe you've had the same question cross your mind. How could anyone, I mean, especially ordinary people like us, how could we ever do greater works than Jesus? What was he telling his disciples that day? And what is he saying to us right now? Could it really be true that we are meant to continue the work of Jesus and even see it multiplied in our time? At first, it sounds impossible. I mean, it feels so bold to be true, but Jesus never exaggerated. He never spoke just to inspire people or impress them. He is truth itself, and every word he spoke was absolutely reality. When he said we would do greater works, he meant it. The possibility of greater works takes us to the works that Jesus performed during his public ministry. They were mind-boggling. He banished diseases, he cast out demons, he raised corpses to life, he created wine and fish and bread with a word and a touch. He calmed mighty storms with just a word. How could it be said that in any stretch of imagination that the works of the disciples and our works who belong to his church are greater than Jesus' works? Has this promise ever been fulfilled? Can we point to anything that would help us understand that in some way this is being fulfilled in our generation? And some have said, well, the key here is that you have to understand that the greater works are related to belief. In other words, the reason we don't do these greater works is because we don't believe enough. Is that true? The problem with this is that if our ability to do such works depends on our faith, then we would have to have greater faith in Jesus. And Jesus didn't say, "He who believes in me with sufficient faith," or "He who believes in me with all his heart," or "He who believes in me intensely with great sincerity shall do greater works." He just simply said, "He who believes in me will do greater works." But that makes no sense. Greater works, greater miracles than he performed? I mean, what could that mean? In John 2, at the wedding feast in Cana, Jesus converted the simple molecular structure of water into the far more complex molecular structure of wine. Can we do that? In John 4, by a word uttered over 10 miles from the scene, Jesus instantly reversed the decay process and restored to full vigor and activity the cellular structure destroyed by a mortal illness. Can we do that? In John 6, 1 through 14, Jesus took 5 loaves and 2 fish and created out of them enough bread and meat to feed 5,000 hungry men and their families. Can I do that? Can you do that? In John 6, Jesus created an anti-gravitational force of unknown nature that enabled him to walk along the surface of the stormy sea. In John 11, Jesus stood at the mouth of an opened grave and called through the veil of death to his friend Lazarus. Not only was Lazarus dead, his limbs, his eyes, his brain, and internal organ were already in a state of decay. The man had been dead for 4 days, and putrefaction was well underway. And yet, at the captive and creative word of Jesus, all the cells and functions of that body were instantly restructured, and the departed spirit was summoned again to the body. Lazarus lived and spoke and thought and remembered. Awesome. What could possibly qualify as a greater work than that? Great works, marvelous miracles. And think about it. Every one of these acts was only superficial and temporary. I mean, I'm not discounting what Jesus did, but I'm simply making the point that no one was permanently helped by these miracles. None of men's deepest needs were met by these works of power. He created food for a single meal, but the people got hungry the next day. He stilled the raging sea, but only until the next storm. He healed bodily ailments, but every person he healed eventually died anyway. I don't know what you think about Lazarus, but I really feel bad for him. He had to die twice. That's what happened to him. He had already passed into glory. He was already walking the streets of heaven, talking to Abraham, Moses, and David, filling his eyes with heavenly splendor and gazing on the very throne of God. And what happened? Jesus brought him back. Years later, he had to repeat the whole process all over again. He had to die again. And the miracle of bringing Lazarus back was no favor to Lazarus. Jesus did it as a sign miracle for everybody who watched. I remember a story by a teacher I had in seminary named John Mitchell. He used to come to the seminary and teach classes for 3 weeks, and I was in some of his classes. He was a teacher for many years at Multnomah Bible College, and he used to tell the story of sitting at the bedside of a dying friend, and the man seemed to be slipping out of his life. His breathing grew very, very shallow until finally it seemed to stop. And when this happened, Dr. Mitchell thought, he's gone now. Suddenly the man's eyes popped open and he looked into the craggy face of Dr. Mitchell. "Who's there?" the man said. "It's all right," Dr. Mitchell said. "It's just me." "Oh," the man groaned, "I'm so disappointed." You see, he thought he was going to look into the face of Jesus, or at least an angel. Instead, he saw the same old hospital room and the face of the old Scotsman Mitchell. If he was disappointed, just imagine how Lazarus felt. What a letdown to find himself back in his grave clothes, lying in a slab in a dark tomb. Yet the author of life called him back, and he stepped once again into the lesser light of the sun. Now I want to ask you a question. Can we do something greater than that? The possibility of greater works. But the promise is that Jesus tied his promise of greater works to the coming of the Holy Spirit, and this is what we can't miss. In John 14:12, Jesus said, "And greater works than these he will do." And what reason does he give? Here's the key. "Because I go to my Father." This is a common phrase and a common teaching. John 7:39 says, "But this he spoke concerning the Spirit, whom those believing in him would receive, for the Holy Spirit was not yet given, because Jesus was not yet glorified." John 16:7, Jesus said, "Nevertheless, I tell you the truth, it is to your advantage that I go away, for if I do not go away, the Holy Spirit or the Helper will not come to you, but if I depart, I will send him to you." These greater works that Jesus promised us are dependent upon Jesus physically leaving this world and going back to heaven. Those things could not happen, he said, until he went to his Father and sent the Holy Spirit to take his place. After Jesus had spoken these words to his disciples, he went to the garden that night where he was captured, taken to trial, brutally crucified. He rose from the grave on the first day of the week and appeared to the believers over a period of 40 days. He then ascended back to his Father, and 10 days after he returned to heaven, the Holy Spirit was poured out at Pentecost, and the third person of the Trinity came upon everyone who believed. And Peter and the other disciples stood in front of the very mob and the very rulers who had crucified Jesus and proclaimed the resurrection and the offer of salvation, and 3,000 people got saved in that service. And someone has said that more people believed on the day of Pentecost than had believed in the entire 3.5 years Jesus walked on this earth. And I believe that is true. Amazing as our Lord's words are in John 14:12, it is literally true that a believer today may accomplish greater works on earth than our Lord himself accomplished. And I'm going to suggest to you three ways that that is true. It is not in any way a disrespect to Jesus. It's the word of Jesus to us himself. First of all, we have a greater message today. The great works Jesus did while on this earth dealt with the material. The greater works that he promised deal with the spiritual. In Luke 10:17, the disciples had returned from their first preaching mission. And the Bible says, and the 70 returned with joy, saying, Lord, even the demons are subject to us in your name. And they were thrilled that they had been able to cast out demons. But Jesus corrected them. He said, behold, I give thee the authority to trample on serpents and scorpions and over all the power of the enemy, and nothing shall by any means hurt you. Nevertheless, do not rejoice in this, that the spirits are subject to you, but rather rejoice because your names are written in heaven. Did you hear what Jesus said? They had been cheering and laughing and high-fiving each other because they had been able to throw out some evil spirits. And Jesus said, that's okay, but don't get all excited about that. What you really need to get excited about is that your names are written down in heaven. What was Jesus saying? The spiritual is far more important than the material. The eternal is infinitely more important than the temporal. You and I have difficulty understanding that. One of the reasons we do not have greater works going on in our lives is because we do not understand the priority of the spiritual over the material. We have a much greater message because conversion is the greatest miracle we could ever be associated with. A friend of mine told me about a group of short-term missionaries who held evangelistic meetings in Africa. And during these meetings, the believers reported a blind man miraculously received his sight. When the believers came back to report to the sending churches, that was just about all they could talk about. A man's sight restored. What a miracle. Yet during those same meetings, many embraced Jesus as Savior and found eternal salvation. Many stepped out of spiritual blindness into the light of God's kingdom. But that news seemed to receive second billing to the miracle. If we could only view these things as God does, if we could just see them through God's eyes, the message of reconciliation meets the basic needs of every man and woman, every boy and girl, and it meets those needs permanently and never has to be repeated. In miracles, only God's power and goodness are revealed, but in conversion, God's grace is revealed, something that causes even the angels to look over the bowels of heaven and wonder. The message of the saving grace of God, men and women, is the greater message because it is the message that extended to the Gentiles and rolled outward across the world like a mighty tsunami wave. The death, burial, and resurrection of Jesus Christ have given to us in this generation the greatest message that has ever been communicated to any people at any time in any place. There's never been anything like it, and there never will be. At any time will there ever be anything like the gospel. It is called the eternal gospel, the good news. And you and I can show compassion and reach out to help people with their hurts. We can minister to them in their sorrow. We can assist them in dealing with terrible addictions and dysfunctional family situations. But if in the process we do not give them Jesus Christ and salvation, we have only postponed the inevitable. We have not helped them. Our message is greater because it is for eternity. Over the years of ministry, God has given me some wonderful friends. Many of them here in this church and many of them here in the city. Some of them spread across the nation. One of my best friends is a doctor who lives in Boone, North Carolina. He keeps in touch with me almost every other week or so. We talk on the phone. He started a group called Medical Missions. And this group brings doctors together and helps them go to the mission field for 2 weeks at a time every summer. And my friend, he goes to Africa. I think he's in Africa almost more than he's here. Every time I try to get a hold of him, he's in Africa. And they go there and they perform surgeries and they help people there that would never get help if they didn't come because there's just nothing like that for these people. One day he told me something I never forgot. He said, David, we used to go to Africa and do surgeries on the people that would come, broken limbs, dysfunctional faces. And he said, one day it dawned on us that all we were doing was fixing them up, and we were making them healthier on their way to hell. If you don't give them the gospel, you're not helping them. He said, we made a commitment on that day that we would never do another surgery until we presented the gospel to the person who was getting the surgery, if they were capable of hearing it, and giving them an opportunity to receive Jesus Christ. What he was saying is, the physical is important, and it is true. Sometimes people don't care what we know unless they know how much we care. But if you only help people physically and don't give them the gospel, you haven't really helped them. You've only made them okay and till the inevitable, when they won't be okay for a long time. So I'm telling you that Jesus tells us one of the greater things about what we do is we don't just help people physically, and we do that as we can, but he's given to us the wonderful privilege of communicating the message of the gospel, which is life-changing. And some of you here today, you know what I'm talking about, because you remember what you were before Jesus Christ entered into your life and what he's done to make you a new person. So listen to me. One of the reasons why we can do greater works is because our message is a greater message. And then number two, we have a greater ministry. Think about this for a moment. The works Jesus did while he walked the dusty paths of Israel were localized in scope. If you were up on a space flight and could look down on the great curve of the earth, and if the shuttle was in the right orbital position and weather permitted, you would strain your eyes and see a little strip of land at the edge of a great continental shelf. That little strip of land is Israel. Believe it or not, it is the size of New Jersey, the whole nation. During his lifetime, the Son of God was confined in his influence to a comparatively small section of that slice of Middle East. And if you've ever been to Israel, you know it's not a very big place. It's like a postage stamp. I did an event there some years ago, and we had so many people with us, we couldn't have the opening service in the same hotel. We had to split it up. And one was in one place, and one was about 25 miles away in another place, and they said, Dr. Jeremiah, we're going to have you speak in this service, and then we have a helicopter waiting for you, and we're going to take you to the other one for the other one. So I said, okay. I had no idea what I was getting into. The helicopter was located in the corner of a dark field with guards all around it, so nobody could get to it. I said, where's the lights? Oh, we can't turn the lights on. They might shoot us. Oh, my goodness. Got in the helicopter, and we flew in the dark. The pilot was saying, over there's Jordan. Over there, and he talked about all the lands that were surrounding, and you could see them all from Israel. That's where Jesus was. He spent his whole time in that little postage stamp nation. And yet, in just a little more than 300 years, Christianity closed all the temples in heathen Roman Empire and numbered its converts by the millions as the gospel spread beyond the borders of Israel and began to fill the world. And today, there are billions of people who claim Christ as their Savior. I just spent 3 days with people who helped us take that message to these nations. And I told them, and I say this humbly, I believe, I now speak 19 different languages because through AI, they take my voice. It's my voice. And they put it into the language of other nations. They coordinate my lips with the words. And I'm telling you, people, if you would see it, you would think David Jeremiah is speaking in Chinese, and I'm not. But the message is being preached in all these places, and they're just getting started. I'm going to have more languages next time I talk to you about this. What I'm saying is, we carry the ministry of the gospel to the ends of the earth. Jesus didn't do that. Jesus ministered in Israel. He never left Israel. But he empowered his disciples to go into all the world and preach the gospel. And he has told us that's our responsibility. Each of us to find a way to leverage the gospel for the whole world. And that's why we have radio and why we have television. And that's why we do social media and why we write books, is because we're trying to reach as many people as we can with the gospel. That's what Jesus has empowered us to do. These are the greater works he's given us to do because he went to the Father. And isn't it interesting? He went to the Father and put his DNA in every single Christian who's still on this earth. His DNA is the Holy Spirit. Isn't that something? While he was in Israel, he was confined in his own body. When he went to heaven, he said, I'm going to give you all the Holy Spirit. And the Holy Spirit came on the day of Pentecost, and now every single person who believes in Jesus Christ has the Holy Spirit living in them, and they can carry the message of Christ wherever they go. I pray a prayer sometimes when I get up in the morning, Lord Jesus, help me to take the influence of Christ wherever I go today. And all of us can do that. And when we do that, we're doing the greater works that Jesus said we would do, because we're going where he did not go, but he sent us as his representatives. Today, our words are carried across the entire globe. I do not preach in a small corner of Israel. When I preach, I speak in a large city. But even more amazing is how, through the blessing of modern technology, these messages are recorded and shared around the world instantly, continuously, almost endlessly, through many different channels. I remember when television first appeared, and I know some of you remember that too, because you're older than I am, but but you know, I don't know if you remember this, when that first happened, those of us who were conservative Christians, we weren't sure that was a good thing. I know my dad wasn't sure it was a good thing. We didn't get a television for a long time after it became available. And when we did, my father used to sit on the bench, and every time a commercial came on, he'd go and shut the thing down. He was afraid it'd be a beer commercial or a cigarette commercial. I mean, that was his exercise for the night. Sit on the couch, go turn it off, sit on the couch. There were no remotes back then, remember? And I remember hearing people preach about television being the result of the prince of the power of the air, that it was satanic and it was no use and you didn't want to do television. And of course, it was like anything else. It is whatever you use it to be. And we finally got over that and realized that while it was a tool that could hurt people, it was a wonderful tool that could help people. And we began to do television ministry, and God uses that. And we use every form of communication, television, radio, print, podcasts, social media, live streams, apps, whatever comes next, we use it to proclaim the gospel. And the farther the better, the faster the better, the sooner the better, until Jesus comes back. What Jesus was saying to his disciples was this: while I was on this earth, I was localized. I could only touch individual men and women in my travels and speak to a few local audiences. But believe me, after I am gone and the Holy Spirit comes to fill my disciples, my ministry will be as far spread as Christians are. So wherever there is a Christian, there is Christ. And wherever there's a believer, there's ministry. We have a greater message. We have a greater ministry. And then one more thing, we have greater miracles. I can almost hear some of you say, okay, I've been with you so far, Pastor, but now the miracle thing, I'm not into that. How could there be greater miracles than the one we've heard? Let me suggest to you that the Lord Jesus, while he was on this earth, never saw a conversion like that of Saul of Tarsus. He never saw a revival like the great awakenings that have shaken our world. The miracle of conversion is indeed a grade A miracle. It is the greatest miracle there is. Do you believe that? Just think about what happens when someone comes to Christ. A person who once lived closed from God, self-centered and without direction, becomes alive to God. The one who was spiritually dead is now filled with joy and peace through the power of the Holy Spirit. A life that was once in chaos now has order and meaning and purpose. He's born again, a miracle of grace and a living testimony to the God who creates and saves. Wow. That's what happens when a person receives Jesus. That's what happened to you when you said yes to him. You were a closed system and you became an open system. You were chaos and now you are a new creation. The longer God gives me the opportunity to preach and teach, the more overwhelmed and amazed I am that he does what he does through the salvation of souls. By his grace, he works in human hearts in ways you and I can never comprehend. Sometimes we hear the stories and we say, how in the world could that have happened? He can take a person who is going totally the wrong direction and in a moment of time, through an encounter with Jesus Christ, radically change that person and set him on a road to happiness in his heart. Jesus Christ is the only one who can do that. And that is the miracle he's called us to participate in. We spread throughout our neighborhoods, our nation, and our world as ambassadors of the gospel of Jesus Christ. And wherever that gospel is preached, wherever someone comes to Christ, the greatest miracle that ever happens on the earth is happening in the life of that person. They are changed for eternity. And I tell you again what Billy Graham said, they will live as long as God. Amen. The power behind the greater works is also expressed in this passage. How do we go about the greater works? If you read this passage of Scripture, you won't have any doubt about it. John 14 says, "Most assuredly I say to you, he who believes in me, the works that I do, he will do also, and greater works than these he will do, because I go to my Father. And whatever you ask in my name, that I will do, that the Father may be glorified in the Son. If you ask anything in my name, I will do it." The greater works are accomplished through prayer. I never go anywhere that people don't come up and say to me, "Dr. Jeremiah, we pray for you every day." You have no idea the power that is in that. We wouldn't be where we are, doing what we're doing, touching the people we touch, if people didn't pray. And the Lord has honored these prayers, and I believe with all my heart that the secret to all that God has done and all that he's going to do is found in the power of prayer. And I promise you, when we pray, our dreams will be greater than our memories. It is exciting to me to understand what begins to happen as we pray. Take another look at that verse. Jesus said, "And whatever you ask in my name, that I will do." If you ask anything in his name, he will do it. That's no small distinction. I want you to read this carefully because we often misread this verse. Listen carefully. We think God wants us to do his work for him. So we pray, "Lord, I'm praying to you to help me do this work." But that's not what the verse says. Listen to what the verse says. "And whatever you ask in my name, I will do it." God doesn't want us to do it. He wants to do it through us. If we keep trying to do it ourselves, we're going to get worn out. We're going to get really tired, really weary. We aren't capable of doing God's work, but God wants to do his work through us. And he says, if you ask anything in my name, it doesn't say you will be able to do it. He says, if you ask anything in my name, watch out, I'll do it. I'll do it through you. I'll do it for you. I'll do it by you. I remember hearing about a preacher some years ago who said he could build a great church if there was no God. I'm not sure that's a compliment. Sometimes we do commendable, praiseworthy things in the energy of our flesh. But when God begins to do the work through us, it is an entirely different proposition altogether. Incredible things begin to happen, things we never dreamed would happen. So I tell you, the possibility of greater works and the promise of it and the power behind it, the priority of the greater works. A long time ago, a pastor of the Moody Church in Chicago made this statement. He said, "Never undertake more Christian work than can be covered in continual prayer." Good counsel, and I have a feeling that many of us are over our limit. I have a feeling that many churches are well over their limit. Oh, how we need to grasp the priority of prayer. I have no idea what is going to happen in and through this ministry because I'm not going to do it. God's going to do it through me. As we pray, God will show us what he's doing, and we'll get under the spout. Find out what God is doing and get in on it. Find out where God is blessing and be a part of it. You don't have to look very far. You can figure that out yourself. The reason I'm excited about it is because I know God's vision for you and for me, for my family and your family, for my city and your city, is greater than our own individuals could ever be. That reminded me, as I look back over my life and over the years, what God has done, how he has taken the little things you do and you do them faithfully, and pretty soon those little things become other things, and you do those faithfully, and then other things happen. That's the story of ministry. You don't just show up one day, and all of a sudden you have the immeasurable blessing of God. You trust God for every day to do what you know he wants you to do, and sometimes it's an incidental thing. But listen to God. He will tell you, I know that for a fact, if you ask God to direct you and lead you, he will do it. You may not like what he tells you to do, but he will do it, and you can count on it. And so often in the past, I've concentrated on this goal and that goal, and I'm really into goals and objectives and plans, but I believe that people should not concentrate as much as they do on the goal, but more on the power. God will help you do this. So what I want to leave with you today as we close our minds around this passage is this. Let's don't short-circuit what God wants to do in our life. You know, God would do much more in the lives of his people except for unbelief. The one thing that keeps God from doing his work, God won't bless unbelief. If we don't believe God will do it, he won't do it. If you trust him to do it, you better be ready because the surprise is about to come. We have to put our feet in the water before God calls the water back. We have to take the first step. We can't just wait. Now, let's see what God does, and if he does something, maybe I'll be a part of it. No, you have to be bold in your faith, and you have to pray this prayer. Lord, help me today to do the greater works that you talked about in John 14. Show me some people who need Jesus, and let me help them come to Jesus. Some people who might come to church and hear about Christ and become Christians. Some children who need to go to Sunday school, but they need somebody to take them. All of these things that God puts in our hearts to do, you know what I'm talking about. It's different for every one of us. God has a unique plan for your life and for mine. I have no idea what is going on in your life, but he wants to work through his Spirit and help you do the greater works. You're not going to find a framed copy of it hanging on the wall in some office. God is going to do it in his own way, in startling, unexpected ways, as we trust him, and you will probably be surprised when it happens. Someone once told me, if it makes sense, it's probably not from God. If it's logical, probably God didn't tell you to. Well, if you're always doing the logical things, God's probably not in the equation. Say, God, help me to do something outside of the box for you. Help me to leverage what you've equipped me to do for the kingdom and for the glory of Christ. And when we do that, we will see revival. We will see salvation. We will see the blessing of God. Nothing that is ever needed will be in lack, but we will have all that God promised for us. That is my prayer for us as we reach out across the world. I remind you of a very special statement that's a part of our DNA. Here it is. The light that shines the farthest has to shine the brightest at home. If we're going to reach the world, it starts with us. We have to be the bright light here first before we can touch the world. And we are that by the grace of God. I think about our candle lighting ceremony that we have every year on Christmas Eve. And it's such a testimony to what happens with one light coming down the center aisle. And then little by little, all the lights being lit until the room is filled with the glory of light. And we sing that little song, "This Little Light of Mine, I'm Going to Let It Shine." Hide it under a bushel? No, I'm going to let it shine. Let's ask God to help us shine like we never have, holding our lights up high, making a difference in people's lives around us for the glory of Christ and for the salvation of many. And God bless us as we do it. And all God's people said, amen.
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8: When you face those major decisions in your life, how do you feel? Sometimes you feel a little frustrated, maybe a little fearful. You feel sort of uneasy, maybe you're not quite sure, a little unassured about making the right decision. In fact, it may be that you feel so much of that negativism that you sort of find yourself procrastinating and putting off making the decision because of fear of making the wrong decision. Well, where do you turn when those kind of feelings come up? When those kind of feelings develop in your life and you know that you have a decision to make, and it can be something very critical, there are all kinds of decisions in life. Some of them are very simple and seem to be very uneventful and very unimportant. Then there are those that you and I know that are very important. Some very crucial and critical. Some absolutely expedient. We have to make very, very wise decisions. Very important decisions. Where do you turn? Well, people turn all kinds of directions to help make those decisions, and oftentimes they turn in the wrong direction. But wouldn't it be just like God to give you and me the capacity and the wisdom and the know-how to make wise decisions? Wouldn't it be just like Him to be able to give us clear guidance when He knows that you and I need very, very clear guidance about whatever it is that we are confronted with? Well, that's what I want to talk about in this message, because the question that I receive above all else is this: how can I be sure I'm making the right decision? How can I be sure I have very clear guidance about this? How can I be sure I'm about to do the will of God? So I want you to turn, if you will, to the 25th Psalm. There's only one verse I want to read, because there are multitudes of verses in the Bible that give this same assurance. And I want us to look at one verse, because this verse is a promise. It's a word of assurance, because all of us, all of our life, will be making decisions. In fact, Life is sort of one continuous decision-making process from the time you're a child growing up, which toy to play with, all the way to adulthood and in those latter years of life of how to operate in those latter years. So everywhere along the way, we are making decisions. Listen to this one verse that we want you to notice in the 25th Psalm. Verse 12, who is the man or the woman who fears the Lord? He will instruct him in the way he should choose. Look at that. Who is the man or the woman who fears the Lord, that is, reverences God, respects him, submits to him, yields to him, seeks him, desires to know his mind, his will, and his way? Who is the person who fears the Lord? He will instruct him in the way he should choose. Now, it's very evident from the scriptures that God is willing to give us clear guidance about every single circumstance of life. In fact, I can't ever remember God saying at any point in my life, here's what I want you to do. Now, you figure that out. That doesn't sound like God. Well, I have some plans. You figure out what they are. I have a task, and just go do it. That isn't the way God operates. God has given to each one of his children the indwelling presence of the Holy Spirit. One of his primary responsibilities is to give us clear direction for our life. God would not put us on this earth and expect of us to walk in his way, walk in his will, knowing that we would be bombarded with 1,000 different ways and attitudes, the world's ways, all down to the centuries. This isn't just a 21st century thing. This has been going on since the beginning of time, and that is, how do we find clear guidance? God is, listen, he is willing to give it. He always has. He's willing now. The issue is, how do we go about it? Well, I'm sure that there are probably other ways. What I'd like to do is to give you 6 short phrases. These phrases will take you from the absolute first part of the decision all the way to the last part of the decision of finding clear guidance. Well, what is the first one? As I said, they're very, very simple, but every single one of them is very important. Number one. And that is, clear the pathway. Clear the pathway. Well, what in the world do you mean by clearing the pathway? Well, simply this, that God has to get us ready to hear his discernment. That is, his clear direction for our life. He has to get us ready. And so when I say clear the pathway, I mean clear it of 2 things here. First of all, clear it of sin. That is, if I'm asking for God's mind, because that's what we have. When we're asking for clear direction, what we're asking for is, God, what are you thinking about this? If I'm asking for how God thinks about something in my life, I can't be tampering with, playing with, a part of, tolerating any known willful sin in my life. I'm asking for holy direction for my life with a sinful attitude. So habits, attitudes, a conduct that is not becoming to who we are in Christ Jesus has to go. So first thing I have to deal with is I have to deal with this issue of sin. But there's something else we have to deal with and clear the path of, and that's strong desires. We're all going to have natural, strong desires. I don't mean they have to be sinful desires, but I mean we just have natural desires in life. Things that you want, dreams that you have, goals that you have. And so it may be that what we want, God wants us to have. But we have to have clear guidance as to how to go about it. So here's what he does. We start out with our desires, whatever they may be, and he has to bring us to the place of what I call submissive neutrality. That is, I have to get my strong desires over here and let God begin to work in my life to bring them to the point that I'm willing to say, Lord, not what I want, but what you want. God, this is what I want. This is my desire. But Lord, I want to be able to submit that, yield to that, and become neutral in my thinking and neutral in my desires, because I really want what you want more than I want what I want, because I know if what I want is not what you want is better for me than what I want. And so when I'm able to bring those strong desires into a place of submissive neutrality, then I know that God is certainly working, and that is the foundation, that is the bottom line and the foundation of clear discernment. It's a clean heart. A pure heart and clear direction go together. A pure heart and clear direction. A heart that has dealt with sin. So the solution to the whole issue when it comes to sin is repentance. God, this doesn't belong in my life. It doesn't fit. I'm dealing with this. I'm laying this down. I want nothing in my life that will fog my mind and confuse and mix and intermingle my mind so that I miss your clear direction for my life. The second phrase is this, and that is to exercise patience. Patience simply means I refuse to rush ahead of God. Patience here simply means I refuse to rush in until I have clear direction. Patience says I'm willing to wait until I know that I've heard from God, until I know this is His choice, this is His way, this is His will. It may be that God has exactly in mind what you desire, and yet He has a reason for causing you to wait, which we'll get to in a few moments. All right, the third step, which is so very important step, be alert to pressure. Be alert to pressure. Whenever you're in the process of making a decision, be alert to pressure because pressures will be there. Now, there are two primary forms of pressure that you and I have to deal with, and the first one is exterior pressure, something on the outside. What is that? Well, people. People will tell you what you ought to do, how you ought to think, and they'll give you their advice, and they'll tell you, now, this is exactly what I would do if I were you. And I want you to listen to this carefully. You think about how unreliable that is. This is not to say that godly advice should not be adhered to, but think about people who want to tell you exactly what to do and how to do it and when to do it. You think about this. First of all, they are coming from their personality, their background, the way they think. Everybody doesn't think of it. The way they go about decision making, the way they think. And the interesting thing to me is that people are so willing to give advice who know nothing about scriptural principles. They take a verse of scripture and say, well, here's what God says, here's what you ought to do. Well, the question is, what's the will of God? You want divine direction. You want godly direction. You have to be sensitive and have to be alert to pressure because it's going to be out there. Now, that pressure is going to come from outside. It can come also not only from people, but it can come from circumstances. Well, these are my circumstances. Now, watch this. These are my circumstances, and I have to make a decision, and time is running out. And so you're prone to move ahead. Remember this. Time never runs out on God. Time doesn't run out on God. You can get all kind of pressure. But listen, no matter what the circumstance is, if God hasn't told you, if He hasn't given you clear direction, if you don't have a sense of guidance from Him, do not step into something because of pressure of the circumstance or somebody's pressure on you. It is an unwise thing to do. And so we have to be careful, be alert to pressure. Now, that's external pressure, the pressure from circumstances, the pressure from people. But there's also internal pressure. Well, what is this internal pressure that would hinder me from getting clear guidance? Here's what it is. Number one, fears, anxieties, over fear of loss, fear of failure, fear of rejection, fear of disapproval. And so what happens oftentimes, people are driven by, motivated by, compelled by other people's attitudes, but sometimes compelled by, listen, these exaggerated feelings they have, these exaggerated expectations they have of themselves. Well, I must, I should, I ought. And should, ought, and must will get you in a lot of trouble. Should, oughts, and must are pressure points in a person's life. I should, I ought, I must. God isn't saying you should, ought, you must. He will give us very clear direction, and that clear direction will come. But if I submit and yield to the pressure, whether it's external or internal, I'm going to get in trouble. The next thing that I want you to notice is this, and that is persistence in prayer. Now, I didn't say just pray, but persistence in prayer. Remember what Paul said when he said, for example, in Thessalonians, that fifth chapter, he said, pray without ceasing. That doesn't mean you walk around all the time, Heavenly Father, thank you in Jesus' name. Oh, yes, how are you doing? Praise the Lord, glory to God. That's not what we're talking about. But he was simply talking about simply this. Listen, when you're praying about something, don't let go of it. Don't let go of whatever you're praying for that you're seeking. You're trying to find clear guidance on whether it's something you're going to buy, something you're going to wear, or somewhere you're going, or your job, your major in school, whatever it might be. He says, pray without ceasing. Because here's what happens. When you and I begin to pray, God begins to do something in our life at that time that I think is extremely important, and something that oftentimes we don't even realize what's happening. Here we are praying and nothing's going on. We think, Lord, I'm asking clear direction. I'm not getting it. Now you think about this. When you and I are praying and we're talking to Him and we don't see anything around us changing, remember what we started out with? We started out with this strong desire over here. Well, Lord, here's what I would really like to happen. As you and I are praying, we don't even realize what's happening. Little by little, you know what He's doing? He's sifting our request, sifting our desire, sifting these alternatives that we have when we're trying to find out which one to choose. He's just sifting those. We're talking to Him. He's speaking to us. You know what He's doing? We started out with, had to clear the pathway. He's dealing. In other words, he will bring to the surface those things that we didn't even realize were there. Attitudes, habits, prejudices in our heart toward or against or whatever, things that we may want or don't want in our life. And so what is He doing? We're talking to Him, and He's bringing to our mind and heart these things. What's He doing? Sifting out of our desire category. Sifting these alternatives until finally we got three or four alternatives, and one by one, what does He do? He eliminates them all till we find out here's clear guidance. You cannot, listen, if you try to find clear guidance, simply running hither and yon, talking to this one, talking to the other one, asking this, asking that, and not get on your knees before God, seeking the one who has absolute infinite wisdom, more than likely, most of the time, you're going to make a wrong decision. And in big, critical, crucial decisions, you cannot afford to make a wrong decision. Listen, prayer is the heart and the core. If you really want to find clear direction and you don't want to spend time on your knees, then do it yourself and get what yourself doing will get you. Then, for example, there's another phrase I want you to jot down, if you will. That's simply this, and that is to rest in God's promises. Now, watch this carefully. Rest in God's promises. We've started off with the foundation, getting our heart cleaned out. We want to be patient. We want to check out the pressures that are coming our way, absolutely for certain. We want to be alert to these pressures. We want to be prayerful. But when we say rest in the promises of God, think about this. You and I, here's the most awesome resource there is. In fact, this book, which is the Word of God, has the answer to every single time I need clear direction. Here it is. You don't have to go to the public library or the private library or anybody else's library. You've got on your table by your bed, in your hand this morning, you have the ultimate, eternal, infallible, inerrant resource to know how God thinks, how He acts, how He works, His ways, His will, His plan, His direction, somewhere in the Word of God. You'll be surprised how often you'll find a situation in the life of one of God's children that will be similar. Now, the circumstance won't be the same, but it is similar. And you'll say, well, how did God work in that situation? Well, Lord, how do you work in my situation? That's the way we learn His ways. If you don't know the ways of God, you don't know how God thinks, you don't know His principles, then how in the world are you going to come to God, and God's not going to cut off the top of your head, pour the truth in, seal it back up, and say, you got it. That's not the way He operates. He operates gradually through prayer, gradually through reading the Word. This is why I keep talking about meditating upon God's Word. What are you doing? You're just filling your mind with truth. Truth, for example, that you may read a passage that may be sort of meaningless to you today. 3 months from now, you'll come up to some decision, the Spirit of God will bring that verse to your mind and say, I know where that verse was. You go back and all of a sudden comes off the page. When you begin to meditate on some of those verses, it'll just be like God has tailored that verse just to fit you. That is the awesome miracle of this book. That's the awesome miracle of this book. Listen, it will grab you, a verse will grab you and give you direction that you've read over and over and over again, and you come back and think, well, I never saw that before. You know why? You weren't where you are. And therefore, this is a different situation, different circumstance, same word, same God, who knew beforehand when you were going to get here and exactly when you were going to need it. Well, let's just say there's one other phrase I want to give you, and that is this simple phrase, wait for the peace. Wait for the peace. The word peace means to be bound together. Peace speaks of harmony and oneness. not disharmony, not disorder, not unrest, frustration, anxiety, fear, all those things that do not meet what God is talking about here. That is, to make peace means to weave together. So what are we talking about? Listen, now watch this. We've come from getting our pathway cleaned up, backing off and waiting upon the Lord. Psalm 62:5, my soul wait in silence upon God only. One of the key verses in my own life. Psalm 62:5, my soul

0: verse, verse 15. Let the peace of Christ rule in your hearts, to which indeed you were called in one body, and be thankful. Then he says, look at this. Let the word of Christ richly dwell within you, with all wisdom, teaching and admonishing one another with psalms and hymns and spiritual songs, singing with thanksgiving, thankfulness in your hearts to God. Look at verse 15. Let the peace of Christ rule in your heart. What does that mean? Here's what it means. Listen, God's peace is God's umpire in our life when we're seeking clear direction. Let it rule. That is, when I come to a decision, is there harmony? Is there harmony between what God is thinking and what I'm thinking? Is there that, has my decision and his mind, are they woven together so that now we're thinking the same thing? Let peace rule. The disturbance is over. The turmoil is over. The upheaval is over. The uncertainty is over. All of that's over, and now peace is ruling and reigning. That is, it's now I have very clear direction. And evidence of that clear direction is my circumstances may not have changed, people's attitudes may not have changed, pressures may still be there, but deep down inside, he's told me exactly what to do, and that I am committed to no matter what. You know what can happen? You can walk through those difficult circumstances and trying times, and you can face all those alternative decisions, and you can come up with one that you're absolutely certain, because you have this inexpressible, inexplainable, undeniable, absolutely reliable, certain, sure promise from God. You got it from Him. This is His direction for your life at this time, in this question, in this decision. And that's what a good God's like. He's just not going to leave it to us. He wants us to have peace. He wants us to have a sense of contentment. Now somebody says, well, but now, wait a minute. Let's go back to that question you asked a while ago. So we're saying that the final phrase is, look here, look for the peace. That is, wait for the peace. In other words, you don't move till you have clear direction. And this is why Paul said, don't be anxious about anything, but in everything by prayer and supplication with thanksgiving. A whole lot goes on in that phrase. By prayer and supplication with thanksgiving, let your requests be made known to God, and the peace of God, which is absolutely inexplainable, will garrison you about, protect you, give you harmony, sense of oneness. Listen, I do not know of anything under God's heaven personally. I don't know of anything. I'm certain this is my conviction. It's just my conviction. There is nothing in the world that exists to compare to this. And that is an awesome sense of oneness with God that is undisturbed, that is absolutely certain, that creates such wonderful harmony in your heart, that no matter if the whole world falls apart around you, nothing can shake that. That's what God's after. He's after bringing us, and you see, we may start out here, but His goal is to bring us into such wonderful harmony and oneness with Him. Look, our mind fits His mind, and they go together. You know what? You'll be so certain that you have clear direction. It doesn't make any difference what you hear, what you see, what you feel out there. The thing that matters is you have the mind of God. That's the promise. He says we have the mind of Christ. And how do we get it? We get our life cleaned up. We clean up the path. Back off and wait. My soul wait in silence and I'm putting God only because my expectations from Him. I hear the pressure. I feel the pressure. I'm not giving to the pressure. I'm just going to talk to the Father. I'm going to claim His promise. And I'm going to wait for the peace. And one thing for certain, there is no disappointment in Jesus Christ.
1: If you've been blessed by today's program, please visit us at intouch.org.
2: Let's be honest. 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

0: Whether it's waiting on a text reply, test results, standing in line at the checkout, or breakthrough in prayer, waiting feels frustrating, confusing, and sometimes even hopeless. Most of us think waiting is passive, but in the Bible, it's active anticipation. It's confident trust in what God will do. The Hebrew word for wait is kavah, and it doesn't mean just sitting around while time passes. At its root, kavah means to bind together by twisting, like individual threads spun into a strong, unbreakable cord. Alone, a single fiber is fragile and weak, but when twisted together with others, it gains strength and resilience far beyond its parts. So when the Bible says to wait on the Lord, it's describing a process where our lives are being strengthened and united with God's power. And this kind of waiting, this kavah, shows up all over Scripture. Abraham waited 25 years for Isaac to be born after God promised him a son. Joseph waited around 13 years, including at least 2 years in prison, before he rose to power in Egypt. David was anointed as a teen, but waited 15 years before becoming king. Even Jesus waited 30 years to begin his public ministry. And from these examples and many more, we learn that waiting isn't a waste of time. It's where God weaves strength into our souls. It's in the pause to deliberately turn toward God that resilience grows and space is made for courage to form. This is exactly what Psalm 27:14 says. Wait for the Lord, be strong, and let your heart take courage. Yes, wait for the Lord. We wait, He strengthens. We pause, He prepares. Evangelist Vance Havner said it perfectly. He who waits on God loses no time. He is preparing, strengthening, and shaping us for what's next. So even when it feels like nothing is happening, Dr. Stanley reminds us that we can always trust God.
1: Remember this, you never go wrong waiting on the Lord. He knows the future. He knows the details of everything about our life. He knows what the enemy's like. He knows what we're like. He knows what you want. He knows whether it's good for you or not. He knows if this is the right time or the wrong time. He knows that you will regret the day if you disobey Him. And so He says, not now. Wait.
2: Have you ever thought about what a portrait of you would reveal? When you look in the mirror, what do you see? What do you think God sees when He looks at you? He sees you for what you can be, what you will be. We're still on the canvas, still part of the tapestry we are being made, but this is who we are. He sees far more than you see. What He sees is a person of value, a person of worth, and a person of great promise. Don't underestimate who you are. We are His workmanship, a masterpiece.
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Hey, why should we care about Bible prophecy? A lot of people hear the word about Bible prophecy and they get nervous. They get kind of anxious about what's about to be said. No, listen, Bible prophecy is God's ability to tell in advance the future. In fact, it's the Bible and its prophetic nature that sets the Bible out and apart from all other religious writings of all of history. And by God writing down the future in advance, He's announcing to us that He knows all things. He exists outside of time and history. And so by God writing down what we call Bible prophecy, eschatology is the big word, He's announcing to us that you can trust me. He's announcing to us that I know what's coming next. Friend, listen, Dr. Ed Heinsohn, who is now in heaven, he was the great Bible teacher and professor at Liberty University, used to say that God did not give us Bible prophecy to scare us, but to prepare us. So the God of the Bible alone does this. And it's so very important that you understand that. You should embrace Bible prophecy because it strengthens your faith. It reminds us that God is the one that truly keeps His word. So friends, grab your Bible, get ready to take some notes as we look into why should we care about Bible prophecy? I think it's going to be a great comfort to you, and I hope that it dispels a lot of things that would keep you from knowing wonderful truths that God has promised to us in advance. Only the God of the Bible can do this. The God of other religions or the man-made gods of other religions not only never claimed to do it, they wouldn't dare try it because only the true living God can do this. So again, let's get into the Word of God. Why should we care about Bible prophecy?

0: why is Bible prophecy important? It's extremely important. In fact, it's all important. Revelation, the book of Revelation. God tells John to write this down. Write the things which you have, number one, seen, and the things which are, that is present for John, and the things which will take place after this. Revelation 1:19 is a great, great model by which to interpret your Bible when it comes to Bible prophecy. If you're reading from Genesis chapter 3, verse 15, which is the first prophecy of the Bible, Genesis 3:15, all the way to the end of the book of Revelation chapter 22, what is being spoken of in the book of Habakkuk, could be Zechariah, it could be Mark, it doesn't matter, but what's prophetic and you're not sure about it, you write it down and you see where it might apply. Is what I'm reading about the past? Is it about the present? Or will it be about the future? And I'm going to put this in one of those three buckets. And I told you last time that as you learn more and as time goes on before your study and your study develops, you might pull some of those verses out and put them in different places. The beautiful thing is you wind up establishing a firm understanding of Bible prophecy because God wants you to know it, folks. He wants you to understand it. He wants you to live. In fact, every generation has lived in Bible prophecy. The danger is who recognized that. You see, the Bible says the sons of Issachar in the Old Testament, God says that they're the ones who knew what Israel should do because they were able to discern the times and the seasons in which they lived. That should be us. Revelation chapter 4, verse 1. I want all of you to write this down, please. Revelation 4, verse 1. John, the apostle, is writing this down, and I want all of you to think very critically. After these things, metatauta is the Greek word. After these things, after this, look. So John, after all this stuff, after these things, now, look, it's a command. And behold, that is, I saw a door standing open in heaven. Everybody walk through with me now. You're John. You've seen what was, what is, and what's going to happen after these things. So the outline is given. John writes it down. He's grateful for it. The description of the churches, got it. All of a sudden, now that letter, those seven letters written by Jesus to the churches is complete, it's as though God rolls up his sleeves and goes down to business. And he says to John, after these things, behold, John says, watch what happens. A door standing open in heaven. The first voice which I heard was like a trumpet. That's interesting. Why not water? The voice of water is often recorded in Scripture. I'm not making this a hard-pressed biblical interpretation. Let's just take on the thought what John is saying. I heard a voice speaking to me like a trumpet. In the believer's life, what role does a trumpet play, if anything, in the church's life? We don't know yet. We're playing dumb right now. It was like a trumpet speaking with me, saying, come up here. Class, where is here? Where the door is open, correct? Everybody got that? Not hard. Come up here. And I will show you things which must take place after this. After what? After you have come up here. Look how smart you guys are. This is understanding Bible prophecy. This is fun. So John, some scholars, I'm just pushing the envelope, some scholars throughout the last 2,000 years believe that John is a type or symbol of the church. John is the oldest living apostle. Did you know John is the only one who died of natural causes? All of the rest were killed, martyred. John's longevity, John's age, John receives the book of Revelation. John hears the trumpet. A door is opened in heaven. And so watch this. At this moment, Revelation chapter 4, some say, is the last mention of the church because John is a member of the church. Maybe that's a stretch. But we do know this. John's the last apostle we're going to hear about in the book of Revelation. His career is done. If you have to close your eyes to get this, that's fine. From where he's standing, he sees a door opened in heaven up there. The next time John sees a door, he sees a door with you and me with him, and we see the backside of the door, and it is opened. And we depart. Revelation 19, it says there, the bride of Christ, the church with Jesus Christ, comes out of heaven through the door to earth. So, yeah, I mean, that's exciting stuff. Some of you are kind of like, what? So, listen, here's the amazing thing. From Revelation chapter 4, verse 1, the church is never mentioned again in the book of Revelation until Revelation 19. And when you see her again, she's quite a gal. She's on a horse. We are wearing fine linen, clean and bright, which is the righteous acts of the saints, it says. And so when you put the Christian as the bride of Christ together, she's got a wedding gown on. But she's going out with the Lord as he makes war upon the inhabitants of the earth during the tribulation period and at that point at the end. So she's riding a horse. I don't like horses, but I'm apparently going to warm up to them. The reason why, it's very vain. I don't like animals that are smarter than I am. So and stronger. But, okay, so John, or I should say Revelation 4, verse 1, so important. John chapter 14, the same John, by the way. John 14, verse 1. Let not your heart be troubled. You believe in God, believe also in me. In my Father's house, up there, are many mansions. And if it were not so, I would have told you, I go to prepare a place for you. Did not Jesus ascend up to prepare a place for you and I? And if I go and prepare a place for you, I will come again and receive you to myself, that where I am, there you may be also. Watch the flow of this, everybody. Watch the flow. 1 Thessalonians chapter 4, verse 16. 1 Thessalonians 4, 16. For the Lord himself will descend from heaven with a shout, with the voice of the archangel, and with the trumpet of God, and the dead in Christ will rise first. Then we... Isn't that interesting? Paul the Apostle used the word we for himself. Then we who are alive and remain shall be caught up. That's the word rapture in Latin. Together with them in the clouds to meet the Lord in the air. Notice the flow of this. Titus 2:13. Looking for the blessed hope and the glorious appearing of our great God and Savior, Jesus Christ. One more. 1 Corinthians 15, verse 50. This is awesome. Because before I read it, there's a period of time coming, we don't know when, that there will be those who are living that will not see death. They will be caught up by the Lord himself. Those who have died in Jesus, their bodies will be resurrected just momentarily beforehand. Can you imagine? Resurrected glory body. Their bodies will come out of the ground. Resurrected, glorified bodies will be reunited with their spirit right now. If your mom, your dad, your sister, your child, your son, think about your baby that died, or think about aborted babies. They're in heaven. Some of these people who are debating, side note, some of these people who are debating about, does a does a baby that's aborted have a soul? God, exactly. God said, I was in your mom's womb before any of your parts were put together. I was there assembling you. Sometimes, you know, people want to play God or somehow change the narrative. And no. Listen, God's the giver of life. Watch this. Watch what happens here. Now, this I say, brethren, that flesh and blood, like you and I are now, cannot inherit the kingdom of God. In other words, this spacesuit doesn't work up there in that realm where he's at. We need new constituted skin, glorified skin. I'm all for that, by the way. Behold, I tell you a mystery. We shall not all sleep or die, but we shall be changed in a moment, in a twinkling of an eye, at the last trumpet. For the trumpet will sound and the dead will be raised incorruptible, and we shall be changed. And all God's people said, that's our future. That is thrilling and very exciting. The third point is this: who cares about Bible prophecy? The more that you read about these things, the more that you start to get stirred up and say, wow, I want to be part of that crowd. I want to know that. And so when you really begin to understand that God's word that he tells us about the future is not to freak us out. Now would be a good time for me to insert what we are not talking about when it comes to prophecy. Many people have been offended and abused, and I agree with you, where you've been raised up or you went to some kind of a church and Brother John or Joe or Sister Susie had the gift of prophecy and she's going to tell you your future. What? There is the gift of prophecy in the Bible given by the Holy Spirit, but it ain't the telling of the future. The gift of prophecy in the New Testament is the one of heralding forth the word of God to a particular situation or to a people. It's applying the word of God to a particular people or whatever the need is. It's the Spirit of God working through you. If you have the gift of a prophet or prophecy, you will not tell them about their future. You will project and announce the word of God, which already is. When somebody comes along and says to you, oh, I have the gift of prophecy, and so why don't you sit down? I'm going to tell you about your future. Dude, you need to get up and run. That is insane, sick, and that is mind control trip. And a lot of people who are in hyper-Pentecostal movements have been really damaged by that stuff. I know you love that person, but you can't marry them because God's got somebody else for you. God told me to tell you that. You know how many times I've heard that from people? They've come here bruised and broken, and that's what happened in their lives at some other gathering where they were going to get married. This couple was, everything was great. And then the leadership stepped in and said, now we have a word from the Lord. It's a word of prophecy. You're not to marry him. You're to marry him over there. Hey, everybody, if you're in that situation, get running now. Get out. It's wrong, and it's manipulative, and it's not of God. That's not the prophecy we're talking about. We are talking about the prophecy that God himself has written down in the Bible, and we are to know that. So much so, when we say who cares about Bible prophecy, I wrote myself this little note that's on page 5 if you guys scanned the notes. It says, recorded human history has proven that biblical prophecy has never been fulfilled vaguely or generally or casually, but rather biblical prophecy has been fulfilled accurately, specifically, and consistently. You know that's true. When one of God's ancient prophecies are fulfilled, it's not like it goes by and nobody notices it. Those who are watching and knowing the word of God, they get it. Listen, when Jesus rode into Jerusalem on Palm Sunday on the little donkey, do you remember what he said to them? He started crying. He was the only one crying in the entire crowd. And he said, oh, Jerusalem, Jerusalem, if you had only recognized this thy day, the peace that awaited you. But now it's taken from you. And you will not see me again until you say, blessed is he who comes in the name of the Lord. That's what Israel will say at the second coming. More on that in the future. Remarkable. Who cares about Bible prophecy? That you do, and here's the reason why. Number one reason. See, I don't care. Yes, you do. Are you a Christian? Yes. Are you saved? Yes. Well, do you want to know why you care about Bible prophecy? Because the first Bible prophecy ever is in Genesis 3:15. And it's all about you. It's all about me. God says, I will put enmity, warfare between you, Satan, and the woman, Eve, and her descendants. And between your offspring, seed, the Greek word is sperm, and her sperm. What? She don't have that. That's because this is a messianic prophecy. That's why the S is capitalized, folks. That means from the woman will come the Messiah. And the warfare is going to be between your descendants, Satan, and her descendant. That God would become flesh to save mankind from our condition. He, Messiah, the seed, shall bruise your head, and you shall bruise his heel. Some of your Bible translations on the margins say bruise or to crush. And I like the word crush better. You can, listen, you can get your heel crushed and be fine. Satan is going to crush, or Satan crushed the heel of Jesus in his humanity when Jesus was living on earth physically. But you cannot survive a head crushing. The Messiah is going to crush the head of the serpent, of Satan. Who cares about Bible prophecy? Well, we all should, because there's a danger of ignoring Bible prophecy. 1 Thessalonians chapter 4, verse 13 commands it. But I do not want you to be ignorant, brethren, concerning, and he goes on to talk about the coming of the Lord. Do not be ignorant. The word ignorant in Greek is this. Do not be willfully ignorant. Wow. To intentionally not want to know, to not be aware of, or to decide to not know that which can be known. In other words, can you imagine somebody holding a flashlight in front of you and you go, nope, I don't want to know the way. No, here's the flashlight. Here's the path. No, I can't see it. No, it's not there. Open your eyes, man. So here's the point. Bible prophecy will build up your faith, not create fear. In fact, it dispels fear. Many people today are afraid of prophecy. They think that someone's going to walk into their life and say, you're going to have to move to this place or to do this, God says. No. That's not what we're talking about. We're talking about what Jesus said Bible prophecy was and is. And that is that he told us these things in advance that when they do come to pass, you might believe that he is God, and that you might believe, of course, that God's word is accurate. The Bible makes some incredible claims about the future. Honestly, seemingly crazy. But when they come to pass, as we look through the totality of Scripture, we're brought to a place of great comfort. God said, for example, in the last days, before Christ returns and establishes his kingdom, he's going to have to set up again, a second time, the nation of Israel. And he's done that. And then he's going to prepare the people of Israel by bringing them back from all the four corners of the earth. He's been doing that. And all this, the Bible says, God will do this before he returns. Christ will return to sit upon the throne of David in Jerusalem and rule and reign for 1,000 years. That dispels and removes confusion and fear. God gives you and I, through his word, confidence. That's what Bible prophecy is intended to do, to make you confident. And so God is going to stay true to not only the promise, the prophetic promise of your salvation, but also the prophetic promises of the entire Scripture. So to help you with your walk in Jesus Christ, we exist here at the Real Life Network by bringing you into a closer walk with Jesus, and everything is available for you at jackhibbs.com. 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But of course, more than anything, stay tuned to what God is doing next. So friends, until next time, God bless you and stand strong with Jesus and dive into these studies and where they might take you in the prophetic Word of God.
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0: Our nature as humans yearns for leaders with integrity, and we're prone to follow those people who promise it. Look at the past and the present. We cry for honest, dignified, humble, and moral people, but are frequently disappointed. What we crave is Christ, believers and unbelievers alike. But why is integrity so important? How does Christ answer that? Join John MacArthur, pastor teacher of Grace Community Church, as he takes us through 2 Corinthians 5 and shows us the meaning of integrity.
1: The Bible is propositional truth. It is not opinions. It is not suggestions. It is truth from God. And so doctrine defines the Scripture. You could even refer to the Bible as doctrine. But these doctrinal truths that become the structure of our lives come to us in the most natural and simple ways on the pages of Scripture. They're not necessarily tied to great doctrinal treatises in Scripture. They pop up in life because they are, after all, the principles that drive life, that power life. And one great doctrine, one massively critical doctrine, one defining doctrine appears in a passage that is very simple, very straightforward, and very personal in Paul's second letter to the Corinthians. So turn to 2 Corinthians, if you will, and chapter 5. Chapter 5, wonderful chapter on many accounts. Certainly the closing portion of it is as powerful as any passage on the doctrine of substitutionary atonement. But I want us to look at a passage sort of in the middle of the chapter from verses 11 through 15. 2 Corinthians 5, 11 through 15. This is very personal, first-person communication from the Apostle Paul. And just to give you a little bit of background, without taking a lot of time, this entire letter of 2 Corinthians, it's a long letter, is essentially Paul defending himself. He's defending himself as a leader. His leadership is being assaulted and attacked, and it's being attacked by false teachers. And they're attacking the believers at Corinth. They're coming into Corinth, and basically, if they want to propagate their lies, if they want to effectively produce demonic lies and a satanic kingdom to take over what is the church there, they're going to have to undermine the people's confidence in Paul. Paul is their teacher. He's the one they've trusted. So they begin an all-out campaign against Paul. And they're there for apparently a period of time, and they're attacking him every way possible to destroy people's trust in him. And that then opens them up for accepting some false doctrine from these false teachers. Paul then writes this letter to defend himself. It is the hardest thing he has ever done. He would rather be beaten by rods. He would rather be whipped. He would rather be shipwrecked. He would rather be stoned. He would rather be left in the mountains under the threat of robbers. All of that he talks about in the letter. He would rather be involved in any of those kinds of things that threaten his physical life than have to defend himself. This is a very traumatic experience for him because he is a godly man, and godly men are marked by humility. And humility makes it difficult to enter into self-defense, especially a prolonged self-defense like this. Back in chapter 4, he describes himself as a clay pot, nothing more than an earthen vessel, a clay pot in whom this deposit of the glorious gospel has been made. He is a man who wants to set himself aside, who wants to set himself below others, not above. But he is forced to defend himself here in order to maintain his leadership. And as we come to this passage, I want you to see it as that very personal attitude of self-defense in just these few verses among many in this epistle. Let's look at verse 11. Therefore, knowing the fear of the Lord, we persuade men. But we are made manifest to God, and I hope that we are made manifest also in your consciences. We are not again commending ourselves to you, but are giving you an occasion to be proud of us, so that you will have an answer for those who take pride in appearance and not in heart. For if we are beside ourselves, it is for God. If we are of sound mind, it is for you. For the love of Christ controls us. Having concluded this, that one died for all, therefore all died. And he died for all, so that they who live might no longer live for themselves, but for him who died and rose again on their behalf. Paul is a very critical leader in the early church. Essentially, once the gospel goes outside Jerusalem, Judea, and Samaria, it goes with the apostle Paul, so that he becomes the source of planting churches all over the Gentile world. He is a critical leader, and he is every bit a leader. He would be qualified by all qualifications of what leaders are and how they function. If we were to ask people today a general open question, what do you think marks leaders? We would get an accumulated list of qualities that would sound something like this. Focus, an unrelenting clarity of task makes an effective leader. We would hear things like drive or energy, a high degree of motivation. We would hear the word courage. Courage meaning a willingness to face adversity and not break down or back down even though there are threats. We would hear things like goals, somebody who has a strong sense of direction, knows where he wants to go. We would hear knowledge. You're not going to be an effective leader unless you know more than the people who are following you. There has to be a knowledge and a thirst for more knowledge behind effective, objective leadership. We would hear about strength, physical stamina. We would hear about optimism, believing in people, believing in plans, believing in objectives. We would hear about enthusiasm, which is a kind of contagious excitement that allows you to collect people as you go who get caught up in that excitement. We would hear about faith. Great leaders, effective leaders, are willing to risk. So if we use the word faith in that sense, they're willing to go after something they can't yet see. That would define leadership. We would hear the word enterprise. What is enterprise? I like to think of it as the willingness, in fact, the anxious attitude that says, I want to tackle the hardest job. It's the ability to take on all the possible difficulties. We would hear about persuasion. Leaders must be persuasive because leadership really involves communication, speech, and you have to be able to articulate and convey your ideas and then convince people to follow you. We would probably hear the word imagination. Good leaders think of things that nobody else thinks of. They come up with things that nobody else comes up with. They devise things that others haven't thought of. That's part of leadership. And then after all of those things that sort of operate in a collective way, we would probably want to add the word individualism. Leaders have an uncanny ability to stand alone. They just tend to go against trends and the grain, and if need be and everybody forsakes them, they have the strength to go it by themselves. Now, all of those characteristics I can find in the life and ministry of the Apostle Paul. Just reading the book of Acts, reading 2 Corinthians, and all of the epistles that Paul wrote, following his life, they all are characteristic of him. He was an individual who often stood alone confidently. He had a creative imagination about what could be done. He longed for opportunity to start something that had never been done before, churches all over the Gentile world. He could articulate truth like no one else, and he could mobilize people under the influence of his persuasive speech. He could gather masses of people. He could move them in the direction that he desired. He was entrepreneurial, always eager to use his enterprising abilities to tackle the most difficult thing. He ran risk after risk. He was contagious. He was enthusiastic. He was optimistic about people and plans, physically strong, enduring tremendous hardship, operating with great energy, high-level motivation, willingness to face adversity, and never break down, back down, even if he faced death, which he did on a daily basis, as he said. He had a sense of direction. His goals were specific. He had the knowledge necessary to accomplish what he was trying to accomplish. So he's a living model of everything a leader should be in terms of capability and perspective. But with all that, there was something that marked him that really set him apart. It's something that has to mark a leader in the kingdom of God. In a word, it is integrity. It is integrity. We live in the secular world, obviously. We see it with people in the secular world, the business world, the political world. We see these kind of leaders. We see leaders with these characteristics. But we have to come to terms with the fact that the missing ingredient in these leaders is spiritual integrity. We have to cope with that as Christians, that we're dealing with people who have lots of qualities and characteristics and capabilities. But when you are talking about the kingdom of God, all of that has to be held together by integrity, by integrity. And that is what marked Paul. And essentially, that is what he defends in this entire letter, because that's what's under attack. This is the attribute of character that ties all the other things together and really makes him high impact. What is integrity? It is the quality of being undivided. It is integer. It is one. It is being true to one's standard. It is, I guess, honesty. It is sincerity. It is incorruptibility. It is the opposite of hypocrisy. The quality of being undivided would be a dictionary definition. And for the Christian, the standard is biblical. For people who are not Christians, they can sort of pick and choose whatever standard they want, whatever moving standard they want, whatever popular standard they want. But for believers, integrity is tied totally to Scripture. That was Paul. He lived what he believed, and what he believed was what was revealed by God. He preached what he believed, and what he believed was the Word of God. His life matched his preaching. His life matched his teaching. His life matched his writing. This is the virtue that holds everything in place, and without it, it begins to collapse. Now, the enemies of the Apostle Paul, the false teachers, were attacking him on all levels. They weren't necessarily trying to pick apart his theology. They couldn't do that initially. They would have to undermine his character first. And so they went after that. They went after his spiritual integrity. The greatest impact that critics have on anybody who's in the ministry is an assault on their integrity, which then speaks to the critical reality that anybody serving the Lord must maintain personal integrity. The most threatening criticism that came at Paul was against his integrity, that he wasn't who he claimed to be, that he was a fraud and a liar and a deceiver, and a hypocrite. And it is that he defends here in this letter. In fact, the whole letter is a defense of his integrity. He wanted everyone to know that, like David in Psalm 78:22, he shepherded them according to the integrity of his heart. And for anybody who serves the Lord, a reputation for honesty, sincerity, credibility, incorruptibility is absolutely essential. Paul knows that. If these false teachers can cause people to question his integrity, then everything can collapse. Everything. So this letter is written to defend that integrity. And as I said, this is very difficult for Paul, very hard for him, because he is a man of true humility. Now, to enter into this passage and look at what's in his heart is really an open door to this very, very precious man of God. And where this little passage is going to take you is one of the great journeys that you'll ever take in a brief few verses. Let's begin in verse 11. He makes a statement in verse 11. You'll see it there at the beginning of the verse. We persuade men. That was what he did. That was his calling. That was his life. His whole life was persuading men. We are seeking a positive response from people. That's defining. He sought a favorable estimation of his message, supported by a favorable estimation of his character and his person. He wanted people to believe what he preached. He lived for that. That was him. That was all there was to him. We persuade men. And that persuasion demands an underpinning character to make a message believable. You can't talk about God transforming lives. You can't talk about God making sinful people righteous. You can't talk about all the transforming power of the gospel unless there is an evident transformed life behind all of that. We persuade men. That's his calling. That's what he does. And he uses we because he's in his humility, he likes to bring along others who do the same thing. But he's talking about himself. It's kind of the editorial we. The verb actually means to seek the favor of, and he uses it the same way in Galatians 1. He sought a favorable estimation of himself by people, not for his own sake, but for the sake of the message. So he said, there's a sense in which in my ministry, I'm after a positive response from people. At the same time, he says, verse 11, but we are made manifest to God. What people don't know about me, God knows. I'm looking for a favorable estimate from people. I'm looking for a favorable response from people. I will tell you this, something I believe, he says, that I already have from God. We're manifest to God. God knows my heart. God knows my sincerity. Back in chapter 1, verse 12, he said, our proud confidence is this, the testimony of our conscience, that in holiness and godly sincerity, not in fleshly wisdom, but in the grace of God, we have conducted ourselves in the world and especially toward you. God knows my heart. My conscience is clear. And by the way, my conscience is activated by the Holy Spirit, and my conscience is informed by the law of God. I have a fully informed conscience and a Holy Spirit activated conscience, and it is not accusing me. Because in holiness and godly sincerity, we've conducted ourselves in the world and before you. So he's saying, I'm trying to persuade men of the truth of my character and message, something God knows. Something God knows. Now look, he's not saying I've already arrived. We read that this morning, right? In Philippians 3, he said, I haven't attained. In chapter 4 of 1 Corinthians, he says, if I know nothing about myself, against myself, if I know nothing against myself, herein am I not justified? I'm not the final court on my own self. Someday when the secrets of the heart are revealed before the Lord, then will every man have his praise from God. So he's saying, I'm not saying I'm perfect, but I am saying this, my conscience is not accusing me, and behind my conscience is the law of God, and in my conscience is the Spirit of God, and I'm not being accused. He said the same thing at the end of the book of Acts in chapter 23 and 24, I have a clear conscience. And then he goes a step further and says, and I hope that we're made manifest also in your consciences. I hope you in Corinth, church, I hope you know the truth about me. You know me. I was with you I was with you for a prolonged time. You know everything there is to know about me. Look, my life is to persuade men, of a message and the character of the man behind the message. God knows my heart. God knows my integrity. You know my integrity. I hope that we're made manifest in your conscience. I hope that all those years together convinced you. It's all very important for me because my whole calling is to persuade men. God knows my integrity. You know my integrity. I want everybody to know that I'm a man who lives what I preach. Now, at this point, the question arises, why was this man so driven toward integrity? And it's really, I ask the question because he answers it. Why was he so driven? What is behind that kind of integrity? It's a hard thing. It's just a hard thing in the world of unconverted people, to maintain integrity. It's really hard. You got to find some motivation for that. And if you're just living your life in the world, the motivations are pretty flimsy, pretty whimsical and passing. But here's a man who is motivated by things in the kingdom of God. We have motivations the world has no knowledge of, none at all. We don't always tap into all of them, but Paul did. He had motivations that were transcendent, motivations that were above the world, motivations that aren't available to the average person. And he gives us four of them. There were four motivations that drove this man in the direction of maintaining complete integrity, being exactly the man he preached. Reason number one, motive number one, reverence for the Lord. Reverence for the Lord. Go back to verse 11.

0: Romans 3:18, on the other hand, says that in the world, there is no fear of God. There is no fear of God. So here we have the motive for Paul that I said is transcendent, that nobody in the world has. Nobody does this outside the kingdom of Christ because they worship the true God. That's only possible through Christ. In Acts 9, it says the churches were growing in the fear of God. It means worship. What it's simply saying is this is Paul's mindset, and it is a mindset of admiration. It is a mindset of adoration. It is a mindset of respect, of awe and reverence and worship, which the Lord excited in his mind and in his soul. And the Lord is the sole object. A compelling desire to worship. That's what we read in Philippians. We are those who worship in the Spirit and glory in Christ Jesus. John 4, we're the true worshipers who worship in spirit and in truth that God is seeking. He's not afraid of God. He's not threatened by God. He is overwhelmed by God. In fact, a good way to understand what he's saying is to take the word knowing at the beginning of verse 11, knowing, it's oida in the Greek, and it's a simple word, knowing, and yet it's a word that carries with it a kind of a nuance. It's translated, for example, in 1 Thessalonians 5:12 by the verb appreciate, and that's a good translation. So what he is saying here is appreciating the worship of the Lord. I appreciate God. I appreciate God. I have a settled appreciation for God. This is a little different than Jonah, for example. Jonah knew the character of God. Jonah chapter 4, he outlines the character of God. He says, I know who you are. I know the kind of God you are. I know the kind of God you are. I know you're a forgiving God, a saving God, and I knew you'd save these Gentiles. That's why I disobeyed you, because I didn't want it to happen. He was basically racist. He didn't want the Gentiles getting in on the blessings of the God of Israel. And so he ran and ended up, you know, being eaten by a fish and great fish, and then vomited on the shore and finally had to go and do what God wanted him to do. But it was Jonah's knowledge of God that drove him away from God. It was Paul's knowledge of God that drove him in the direction of God. Paul was no reluctant prophet. He was no reluctant preacher. He knew God was a saving God. He knew God was a merciful God. He knew God was a gracious God. He knew God was a forgiving God. He refers to God our Savior, God our Savior, God our Savior over and over again. He was a worshiper of God. This was his reasonable service. So his life is marked by reverence for God. He holds God, the God, the only true God, the God is revealed in Scripture in awe and honor and respect, and realizes his holy glory and desires to give him the honor that he is due. Now he understood that fearing the Lord is the foundation of a blessed life. Proverbs 9:10 puts it as simply as it could possibly be put, the fear of the Lord is the beginning of wisdom. The fear of the Lord is the beginning of wisdom. Paul knew that. He also knew what the Proverbs say. And I went through Proverbs and just looked for this, and I found statements in chapter 10 where it says that fearing the Lord literally brings and prolongs life. In chapter 14, the fear of the Lord produces strength and the fountain of life. Chapter 15, the fear of the Lord is better than treasure. Chapter 19, the fear of the Lord leads to life. Chapter 22 of Proverbs, the fear of the Lord leads to riches, honor, and life. Life is summed up in its richest form by fearing the Lord. Why did he pursue integrity this way? Because he was a true worshiper.
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0: Why did he pursue integrity this way? Because he was a true worshiper. But he says if we are beside ourselves, if we go outside the normal boundaries of communication, it's for God. Because I want to give to God the whole heart and soul and body in the proclamation of divine truth.

0: Since nobody's perfect, how good is good enough? A book by C.A. Stanley. 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Are you banking your eternity on a theory that doesn't hold water? 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
1: Welcome to Behind the Cameras, and I'm here for this beautiful month of June to give you a little update on what's going on here at your little local network, His Channel. And you might want to put this first in your calendar. On June 4th, World News Briefing, I will be hosting, and guess what? I will have on the first half our great friend Don Stewart. In fact, Don Stewart, give you a little insight, was the first to host World News Briefing with Chuck Smith. They were on doing his channel live for about a year, and I came to Chuck and I said, Chuck, you know, what you're doing is so important. I think we should change the name. And he thought it was a good idea. Don thought it was a good idea. And so from Tuesday nights, they went to Thursday night. And for years, Don Stewart and Chuck Smith did World News Briefing. And I believe that started back in around 2003, 2004. So that was a long time ago, 20-some years ago. And then you also might want to put down in your calendar, I will be on World News Briefing with Tom Hughes on the 18th of June. And it's going to be a very important topic. It's one that him and I have been discussing for months. And I said, that'll work on my calendar. Let's schedule it. And what it's going to be is about Satan, the coming deception, and also aliens, time travel, and it's going to be a very interesting show as far as where did the zodiac signs come from? What's all of this about? And we're going to put it to bed based on what the Bible says. And so you really will want to tune into that because it's a topic most people, they kind of dance around, but we figured with so much going on that we need to address that. And then also, we have a new program on Friday afternoons. I believe it airs at 11 o'clock, and it's politically correct, and it's a great show, and you should tune in and enjoy that because it's about current events, legally, what's going on. And friends, I want to, especially for you partners, we got to give a little wave and a shout out to our brothers and sisters in Cuba. I'm giving you a little love wave here. We're now broadcasting in Cuba, and we have been trying to do this forever. It's like all these countries, we work and work and work, and then we find a way to get in. And so, for those of you that are new, that are watching his channel in Cuba, we're just a teaching Christian network. We aren't trying to change the world. We're just trying to inform Christians on what's going on and the future kingdom of God. And so you'll come along for the ride with us and learn. Remember, we aren't very political, but we sure will get you souped into the Bible. And we have some fantastic teachers that you will certainly enjoy. And also, on Pacific time, for those of you, 2 o'clock Pacific time is Washington Watch, Monday through Friday with Tony Perkins. And that we'll give you the update on what's going on as far as he has all these political leaders that come on the program and inform them what they're voting for, what they're against, and how everything is happening. And friends, it's time for me to go. And remember, all of you, new summer co-laborers and summer co-laborers and partners, remember, we're doing missionary work. We do not go into all these countries with all these data centers and ask for support. It's all missionary work. We don't take donations out of the United States. 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We're probably the only network that goes into a country not looking for somewhere to pass a plate because there's no place to give. We're just there to teach.
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4: Hi, I'm Dr. Mark Henry, and this is Pursuing Jesus. We're committed to one thing, and that's helping you passionately pursue Jesus Christ. So let's take our Bibles, open them now, and let's pursue Him together.
5: Titus chapter 2, we're picking up our study there. How many of you are going to spend a lot of your life working? I mean, have you thought about that? I mean, it's amazing to me, you know, a kid's 16 years old or 17 or 18 years old, and I say to him, so like, what are you going to do when you graduate? Well, I don't know. You don't know. You're going to spend a third of your life working for someone, doing something. Maybe you're going to start a business. Maybe you're going to be working for someone. I don't know how all this is going to work out for you. But if you have no plan, I guarantee you it's going to be problematic. Because you're going to spend at least one third of your life working. For most of us living here in the city, it's probably going to be a third of your life. And it's going to break up like this. You're going to have a third of your life where you sleep. You're going to have a third of your life where you have quote unquote free time. And you're going to have a third of your life where you work. 8 hours in each of those brackets, 24 hours a day, 186 hours a week, etc. And what I want you to catch with me is if you're a follower of Jesus, is that the glory of God, the worship of God should influence all three of those sectors of your life. Think with me. When you sleep, it should be an act of worship. You say, how can that be an act of worship? Because Psalm 121 says, our God is in the heavens. He does not sleep, nor does he slumber. And so when you and I recognize our fatigue and our weakness, we submit to God, we glorify God that he's awake, he's in charge, he's running the world. Did you know he can run the world when you sleep? Isn't that amazing? And so when you and I lay down and we go to sleep, what we're saying is we are not God. And then the second component to that is that you and I need to lay down, having done and lived in a righteous and pleasing way to Jesus, it says in Psalm 127 that he gives to his beloved even in their sleep. Now listen, if you're a problem maker, your sleep, it's hard for God to bless you in your sleep. But if you have been honoring God throughout the day and you're in that position of blessed rest and relationship and submission to God, James chapter 4, verse 7, then when you lay down and go to sleep, God is even blessing and multiplying, according to Psalm 127, the things when you're sleeping. Man, sometimes I carry lots of loads. I'm just kind of like hyperactive, right? So I carry lots of things, and there are times it's like, I'm so tired, Lord, I just need to go to sleep. Can you bless me in my sleep? And then to wake up and see how God has done that. It's just so amazing. God is amazing. Listen, worship God in your sleep. The second is free time. And Americans love this, and we think our free time is our time. Listen, if you're a follower of Jesus, you are a servant of the living God, there is no such thing as free time. You are the servant of Jesus, whether you're sleeping or whether you're at work or whether it's your free time. Now, can I tell you about free time? It's really not free time. Why? Because you have responsibility, right? Remember in the man code, those of you who read that, it says real men assume responsibility. Who do they assume responsibility for? Themselves, their families, their extended families, their church, their community. Quite honestly, if you've got free time, you had better leverage that in a way that's pleasing to God. So think about it. If you're If you're married, then all of a sudden your free time means you have to invest in your spouse, right? If you are married and you have children, you have to train them in the nurture and admonition of the Lord. It's not like, oh, this is my free time, I'm dumping them off and I'm going to go do my own thing. If you have great-grandchildren and so forth, if you have assets that God has given to you, maybe you bought a rental or something like that, those are assets that are ultimately God's, that God's provided for you. You need to be responsible, quote-unquote, in that free time and manage those things that God has given to you. And so we worship God in our sleep, we worship God in the free time, and then we're supposed to worship God in work. And that's the passage that we're on. Now listen, work is something you're going to spend at least a third of your life on. And it's supposed to be influenced by Jesus in every way. In fact, I would suggest to you, the key is to turn work as a four-letter word that is hated by the world. I hate my work. How many of you ever heard someone say that? Right? How many of you ever felt like that? I felt like that at times, right? But how do you turn that into worship that's pleasing to God and transformational, not only for you, but for other people around you? And how do you pass that on to your children and your grandchildren? Because let's face it, if they don't learn to work, then you've raised a bunch of thieves. If they don't learn to work and to worship God, then they're never going to fulfill a third of all that God intends for them to do. I mean, what a wasted life. Your workplace is one of the key elements where you worship God. And so there's five principles we're going to see to turning work into worship in this passage. So Titus chapter 2, you remember, we've seen the instruction given to the pastor there as he goes to the church in Crete. Tell the older men to live this way in verse 2. The older women to live this way in verse 3. The younger women in verse 4 and 5. The younger men in verse 6. Now we jump to verse 9 and pick up as I read. It says, urge bond slaves to be subject to their own masters in everything, well-pleasing, not argumentative, not pilfering, but showing all good faith that they may adorn the doctrine of God, our Savior, in every respect. Lord, I pray that our work ethic, the Protestant work ethic would be restored in our hearts and our minds and our practice, so that when we are with the other employees, or we're with the other managers, or we're with the others that are around us, that it so influences our vocabulary and our efforts and our actions that it becomes obvious that we are your servants. God, help us to adorn the doctrine of Jesus Christ. We pray it in his name. Amen. So here's the bottom line. Turn work into worship. There's a key that we saw in chapter 1, verse 16. Remember, it gave us this list about the church of Crete and how there's many liars, evil beasts, and lazy gluttons who must be silenced. And they're professing to know God, but by their deeds they deny him. And so chapter 2 is giving instructions so that if you say, I love Jesus, okay, well that's, how do you do that as an older man? Verse 2. Say, I love Jesus. Okay, well don't deny him, ladies. Apply verse 3, 4, and 5 for older ladies and younger ladies. You say, I love Jesus, and you're a young man. Okay, well, verse 6 gives us instruction, and we saw that last week. You say, I love Jesus, and I've got a job, and I'm in the workplace, and so forth. Okay. This is what your deeds should look like. Five characteristics that we're going to see. Now, keep in mind that there wasn't a free market capitalist sort of system in place. That was not the economy in the days of the New Testament. In fact, it's not been the economy in many places. And so it's going to address in this passage the blue-collar workers, if you will, that built the Roman Empire. 60 million slaves. Now, some people become very offended. In fact, I've even been told in church, I can never say that we are slaves of the Lord Jesus Christ. By the way, if you've trusted Jesus, we're the children of God, but we're also the slaves of the Lord Jesus Christ. And I know that might be offensive to some Americans specifically, but if you look back in history, when you don't have capitalism where you can work hard and make other people happy and prosper and they pay you for that, the way that you make money is you conquer and destroy other people, and you take what they've got and you sell everything they got, including people. And that's happened all through history. The Gallic Wars, for example, were 8 years when Caesar went into France. This would have been, 58 BC. Goes into France, Belgium, and Switzerland. Again, it wasn't skin tone was the issue. It's that they were inferior and Rome conquered them, and 1 million slaves were sold during an 8-year period of that war. I'd be really honest with you. You look back in history, all of our families, if you go back far enough, have been slaves at some point and probably own slaves at some point, and that is just true of human history. For example, Alexander the Great, when he conquered Tyre, he carried away 34,000 slaves after just that one battle. One battle in Spain, Caesar carries off 14,000 Spaniards and sells them as slaves. I could just go on and on with illustrations of this. How many of you ever heard of Sacagawea? All right, remember she's with Lewis and Clark? They go on the, you know, explore the West. Well, she was born a Shoshone, in a Shoshone tribe in Wyoming, Montana. And the Hadassahs end up attacking that tribe, killing a bunch of people, carrying people off as slave, including her as a little girl. We would call that today human trafficking, right? And then she was sold. She was traded off. And it's a horrible story. I wouldn't want you to live through that. I wouldn't want your kids to live through that. But that's the history that is all across the continent of the United States. It's all across the continent of Europe. It's all across the continent of Asia. It's all across the continent of Africa. And I could illustrate it over and over again. What the New Testament is doing is not, as some would suggest to you, suggesting that we should have slaves and masters. What it's doing is dealing with the reality, the economic reality, that the whole Roman Empire had 60 million slaves. And the question is, when these slaves trusted Jesus, what were they supposed to do? And what were the masters supposed to do when they trusted Jesus? And so that's going to be the context of this passage, and the principles apply for us in the workplace. Now, just before we look into the passage and those five principles, I want to talk about those who are leaders, those who are managers, those who are business owners. And in this day, again, in Jesus' day, this would have been masters, and they would have owned slaves. Masters, grant your slaves justice and fairness, knowing that you have a master in heaven. See, it wasn't government that was trying to regulate that. It was them having the fear of the Lord. You remember in the book of Proverbs, the fear of the Lord is the beginning of what? Knowledge and wisdom. And so if you're going to fear God and do what is right in his sight, you had better treat these slaves, if you're a follower of Jesus, with a lot of justice and fairness. Why? Because God's going to hold you accountable. The fear of the Lord makes sure that I respond to you correctly. It goes on, for example, in Ephesians, says the same thing. Masters, do the same thing to them as well, knowing that you both have masters in heaven. It didn't matter if you were a slave or if you were the master, because you're made in the image of God, you're accountable to the Creator God for what you do. Notice, each is going to receive a reward from him without partiality. That's very important. Why should men love their wives? Because your wife is made in the image of God. Why should we care for the employers or the employer? Why? Because they're made in the image of God. And I'm held accountable by God. The fear of the Lord regulates how I interact with people. So important, friends, and lost in our day. Now, look here at the passage itself. The first thing is, they're going to be followers. Urge bond slaves to be subject to their own masters and everything. And so here, the Greek word hupotasso is used a lot in the Bible. It's used in two different ways in a technical sense. And you would probably miss this if you just like reading your English Bible. In this particular instance, it's used in the middle voice. Now, the middle voice, like, again, I don't know about you. I did not do well in school. I was dyslexic, and certain teachers hated me. And when I got to grammar, it's like, why is that even important? Listen, grammar is really important. Because in the middle voice, hupotasso, which is a military term, which means to rank under and to follow someone else's lead, is in the middle voice where you are responsible for doing it. Now, there's other times it's used in the passive voice where there is someone outside who's going to subjugate you. And you're going to do this whether you like it or not. And so in the middle voice, it's used, for example, in James chapter 4, verse 7. Men and women, it says in that passage, are to submit, hupotasso, to God's, to rank under God, to recognize God's authority and to follow his lead. It's used in the middle voice. 1 Corinthians 16 talks about men and women submitting to church leaders. Again, in the middle voice, it's what we do of our own volition and our own action. In Titus chapter 3, in 2 weeks, we'll see it in verse 1. It's used that men and women are, again, supposed to submit to those who are rulers. It uses the same thing in Romans chapter 13, submitting to government. We do that volitionally, intentionally. In Titus chapter 2, verse 5, we saw it how wives follow their husbands. Again, that's volitionally. Here it's about men and women who were slaves following or submitting to their boss. Now, just so you know, there are times when God's going to intervene and he's going to subjugate hupotasso will be used where it's in the passive, where he's going to make it happen. Do you remember in Philippians chapter 2 where it says, every knee shall bow and every tongue confess that Jesus Christ is Lord to the glory of God? You see, there's going to be a point in history where every person, whether in heaven or on earth or under the earth, will end up standing before Lord Jesus Christ, and they will submit to Jesus and his authority, whether they like it or not. Now, you and I do it joyfully. That's why we're here at church today. We're doing it joyfully and celebrating it. But all of those who have rejected Christ over the years, that will happen. It's talked about in 1 Corinthians 15:27, Ephesians 1:22, Philippians chapter 3, and so forth. And so, very strong words. We are not to be disruptors in the workplace. We're supposed to be those who are helping facilitate what happens in the workplace. You know, there's a stronger word used in two places, in Ephesians and then also here in Colossians, hupakuo, where it's to obey. Slaves, in all things, obey those who are your masters. Hupakuo is used twice of children about how they're supposed to obey their parents. How many of you know that children intrinsically do not like obeying their parents? I mean, if you're single, you just need to go get a dog, okay? And you're trying to teach the dog to sit, trying to teach the dog to stay, you're trying to teach the dog to come. Isn't it amazing? Like you say, come here, puppy, puppy, puppy. And the dog backs up. And then he watches you, and you go, come here, puppy, puppy, puppy. And you go for him, and he starts to run off. Remember, how many of you ever had a dog run off on you? Most frustrating thing in the world. They love to disobey rather than to obey. Children are exactly the same way. Our hearts are the same way towards God. Let's not be too proud, right? Well, here, very strong word, obey those who are your masters. In other words, you're not opposing them. You're not resisting them. And it goes on. And why do we obey them? Whatever you do, do your work heartily as unto the Lord, not to men. Because this isn't about men. So again, it's talking about the slaves here. Why would we obey someone? Why would we submit to somebody else? Because ultimately we know in the providence of God, I'm working for God in this place. This is called the Protestant work ethic historically. And America had this. This is what made America unique in its whole industrial capacity and its building. And boy, I'll tell you what, when COVID came and the pandemic came, this has been changed and lost. How many of you noticed that the workplaces have changed since the pandemic? Have you noticed that? Like, remember how in the old days, like just like 6 years ago, isn't that weird? 6 years ago, the old days. Let's just make it sound better. 10 years ago, you remember you'd go like to a store and people would say like, how can I help you today? And today there's either no one there or if they see you, they run the other way. Right? I mean, have you had that experience? I mean, it's like, how incompetent are these workers? And then you go to the boss and you say like, can't you find better workers? No. They're not to be found. Some of you are managers. Some of you are business owners. You know exactly what I'm talking about. The Protestant work ethic made the employee realize, I'm serving God. Listen, it goes on from there and says, knowing that you are serving the Lord, will receive a reward of inheritance. It is the Lord Christ whom you serve. So when you think about the workplace, it's not Jack that I'm working for. It's Jesus that I'm working for. And that's the reason I need to be all in, wholeheartedly, engaged in that workplace. And you say, well, what about a bad boss? How many of you ever had a bad boss? You know, the Holy Spirit knew you were going to say that, and so he gave you a verse. Servants, hupotasso, again, middle voice, be submissive to your own masters with all what? Respect, not only those who are good and gentle, but also those who are what? Let me translate that for you in Greek. Jerks. You can write that in the margin. Now listen, when you submit to those who are jerks, what happens? This finds favor. The Greek word is their grace. It finds grace from the Lord. You find favor from God. He goes on from there. You know, if you bear up under sorrows and you suffer unjustly, I mean, okay. If you do that for God, there's favor in that. God's blessing is going to be upon you in a unique and powerful way. I pray that all of you have a bad boss at some time so you can get more favor from God. Thanks a lot, Mark. Notice it says there twice, this finds favor with God. All of us at some time in our workplace are going to get a bad boss. I can tell you stories in my own life where we had great bosses. I was working for a construction company. We were building a missile plant, and we had a great superintendent. And then they hired, because the job just got so big, they hired another superintendent, and I was now working for that guy. He was the hardest guy to work for ever. You could never please that guy. So hard. And so every day I'd get up and like read these verses and like drag myself in there. It's hard. You remember the story about Jacob in the Bible? He's the son of Isaac. So you got Abraham, Isaac, Jacob, and Esau. And he goes to Uncle Laban's house. Remember how Uncle Laban ends up lying to him? Remember, he doesn't have any money and he's got to pay a dowry. So he sells himself basically as a slave for 7 years to marry Rachel. And then he tricks him. And after the wedding night, he finds out that it's Leah, the older sister. So then he has to work another 7 years. Remember what the Bible says? It says Uncle Laban cheated him. 10 times he lowered his wages. Every time he saw Jacob starting to win, he changed his pay scale and lowered it. Wouldn't you like to have a boss like that? I'm making you money and you're trying to harm me. Man, everyone's going to get a boss like that. Notice it says pleasing. Urge the bond slaves to be subject to their own masters and everything. Well pleasing. Listen, you got to please the boss. You know, when you look through the scriptures, it's used 9 times, this word well pleased. It's normally used of God 8 times. It's only used in an additional way here and how we respond to the boss. You and I should be pleasing the boss. So I always told my kids, like, look, you're going to go in for an interview, and there's a couple things you want to tell the boss. Number one, when the boss, the hiring agent, is looking across, the HR person, the owner of the company, they're looking across, say, why should I hire you? These are what you want to say. Number one, I'm going to do my job, and I'm going to do it really well so that you are pleased with it at the end of the day. And thirdly, whatever you pay me, I'm going to make you 4 times more than you pay me. And trust me, he'll be very pleased with that, or she will be very pleased with that. Why? Because they're in business to what? Make money. They're in business not to have more headaches. You hire an employee to have more headaches or less headaches. And so when you start addressing these things, it's very biblical. It's God honoring. It's part of this, how we submit and honor God. We bring peace as a result. You remember in the scriptures, Psalm 133, it says, how good and how pleasant it is when brothers dwell together in unity. Listen, everybody wants more peace, including your boss. Bring as much peace to them in Jesus' name as possible. So number three there, respectful, not argumentative. When people are argumentative, it shows that there's a level of disrespect that they have towards that person. And if you remember, in 1 Peter, it said that servants are to be subject to their own master with all what? With all respect. And so that's going to come out in your words. Israel didn't respect God, so they grumbled and complained and murmured against God. You and I are not to do that. We should be always working to please those who have authority over us. You know, I was thinking about how that works out in real life. And man, how many of you like working with grumblers and complainers? Right? Remember the command of Philippians chapter 2, verse 12, do all things without grumbling and complaining. And Jesus wants us to apply that even in the workplace. There's a fourth one, and that is to be honest, not pilfering. Now, there's different ways people pilfer. Some take money. Remember Judas, how he was pilfering? He was a thief and taking money from the purse as Jesus was traveling and people gave money to support his ministry. He was stealing from them. But there's other ways that people steal. They take sometimes intellectual property, or sometimes they steal by just being not very productive. My sons, when they were in junior high and high school, we started a small construction business so that way they could make money so they could go to college. Someone say amen to that. And so we would get these jobs, and we got this job. It was a rather large job, and we were trying to do it in a short, condensed period of time. So I told the boys, I said, "Say, guys, we need to hire some people. Who should we hire?" And all of them said, "We should hire our friends, Dad. We should hire our friends." So we hired like 3 or 4 of their friends, and then when the job got all done, Jared would go get all the money, all the income from that, and she'd put it in bills, and then we would lay all the bills before them, and then they had to pay all the bills first, and then they had to pay the other employees, and then they had to pay themselves, and then they had to pay me. And so they're going through this whole process, and at the end, they're like, "How much are we paying each of these guys?" And it's like painful as they're laying out the money, and I say, like, "So how did it go with those guys?" "Dad, we are never hiring them again. They were lazy. I mean, they were there physically, but Dad, they were not getting it. I had to work twice as hard, 3 times as hard as they did. We are never hiring them again." Important lesson learned, right? Because what was happening? Their friends were actually stealing, therefore they weren't as productive, and therefore they weren't pleasing to their boss, which in that case were my sons, and they weren't following their lead. So again, not pilfering. And reminds me of the story of the mountain a mountain kid moved from Montana. He went to New York City, was looking at all the skyscrapers and stuff, and there was a doorman there. He's looking at this big building and all these people going in, and he went up to him and says, "Wow, this is a great building. Like, how many people work here?" He goes, "Half of them." There you go. Half of them. Yeah. All right, trustworthy, faithful. They're executing what they need to do. They're responsible. Listen, you can't have a great marriage without someone being faithful. You can't have a great family without someone. You can't have a great business without someone being faithful. People have to follow through. They need to be trustworthy. When you think about Joseph, he's such a great example of that. Remember, he comes from that very dysfunctional family. His brothers hate him, sell him as a slave to their cousins. The cousins carry him down to Egypt, sell him as a slave to Potiphar's house. Again, think about the context. His boss now is Potiphar. His master is Potiphar. He doesn't have a choice. He is a slave. He can't leave. Does he sit there and mope? Does he oppose? No, what he does is he becomes successful because he applies these principles. And he's so successful that his master, the Egyptian, sees that the hand of God is with him, and he puts him in charge over everything except for his wife. And then, remember, his wife tries to seduce him and lie to him. But he is so faithful to God, he says, "How can I do this and forsake God and harm my master?" And so he doesn't have an affair with that young lady, and he gets thrown in jail as a result. He applies the same principles. God raises him up again, and eventually ends up being the second most powerful person in the empire. It's pretty amazing. Sold as a slave, works as a slave, works in a jail, and then becomes a great leader in that country. How? Because God was with him and he applied these principles. You know, it all comes down to this. When you apply these principles, and Potiphar said it, Pharaoh says it, that they saw the hand of God was with Joseph. Does this happen in your life? Does this happen in your life? People look and see, like, wow, God is with that person. Their words are different. Their attitudes are different. Their productivity is different. Their God is with them in a unique way. That's how it should happen. Reminds me of the story of Jack. Jack came into my office one day. He had come to our church. He was living with this girl. They had a couple of kids. Both of them ended up trusting Jesus. They got married. He had a very successful business in the oil field. Sold his business, went to work for this company that bought him out and was supposed to work for him for 2 years. And he comes into my office. Now, Jack is a big guy. I mean, he is like a mountain of a man. And he says, "They're ripping me off and I'm going to jerk his head off." Now, like, seriously, this guy could jerk your head off. And I'm going, this is not going to go good for this guy. I'm like, "Jack, calm down. You got some Bible verses here. We need to read these Bible verses. This place got to, Jesus needs to change everything here that's going on." And he's like, you know, I mean, it was serious. So I calm him down a little bit. And he goes, "Okay, I need to come back next week. We need to look at more verses." And so then he started inviting friends, and we call it the oil field revival. All of these key leaders in the oil field started coming every Wednesday to this Bible study that Jack started because he was getting ripped off by an unreasonable, unjust employer that had bought his business and was stealing from him. And so this goes on for a couple of months. And then one day, my phone rings, and it's Jack's boss. And we'll just call him Charlie. And Charlie says, "Hey, I don't know what's going on, but Jack's a completely different guy. And I know he's meeting with you, and you're talking about Bible stuff, and I don't understand any of that. I've never been around church. Would it be okay if I come to your Bible study this afternoon?" Now, every week, we were praying for his salvation, right? And so and he says, "Secondly, would you meet with me an hour before every week to catch me up on all that I missed?" I'm like, "Sure, glad to do it." I didn't tell any of the guys. So this guy shows up an hour early. I'm sitting there with him, Bible's out, so forth. I'm telling about Jesus and how these verses and stuff were. And then all the guys start coming in. I mean, there's like 20 of them. And they come in and they see him. And they're like, "Chuck, what are you doing here?" I'm going, "Jesus has been answering your prayer. Next." And it was so much fun. And his boss ended up trusting Christ as a Savior because one man turned work into worship.
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7: Would you grab your Bibles and stand with me if you can? We're working our way through the Bible verse by verse. The first section, verse 8 through 12, live for God. Glorify, display God with your life, Paul is going to say. Verse 13 through 18, there shouldn't be obstacles that you put in your brother or sister's way. Don't stumble others in their walk. And then lastly, don't fail to build up others. Only do things that help your brothers and sisters grow. So that's where we're going. It's kind of a simple area, but it is an area that's still debated today between different denominations. In these United States, according to the internet, which of course is never wrong about anything, according to the internet, there are 33,000 different denominations in the United States. And many of them started together and then they split off over various things like what we're talking about here this morning. So it's a non-trivial subject. It's something that really does split churches. And so that's why we have so many churches in Redlands with slightly different personal convictions. Okay, let's jump in and see what God might say. First of all, about living for him, verse 8. For if we live to the Lord. And if we die to the Lord. Therefore, whether we live or die, we are the Lord's. Notice, first of all, that the word Lord appears three times in one verse. Three times Paul emphasizes the word that means master, ruler, controller. If you're a believer, Jesus should be Lord of your life. You shouldn't be making decisions without asking your Lord. You're a servant. You're a slave to God if you're a believer in Jesus Christ. So Paul is encouraging us to think of our decisions in the coming year, if you will, by thinking, did I ask God? What is God going to say? Oh, God will speak to you. I've never heard his voice in my ears. But I hear it all too often in my heart. When I'm reading the Bible, when I'm listening to Christian music, maybe when I'm listening to somebody else just speak, and God is speaking to me through them. So be ready for that. Whether we live or die, we are the Lord's. From beginning to end, our lives are to be dedicated to him. That we are to display him. Glorify is the word that's used here. We're just to display God's greatness in our life. We are connected, you and I, each other in the pews here. We are brothers and sisters. We are fellow servants. We are in the family of God. God is our Father. That makes us related. He is the same for each of us, the Lord. And it's his job to judge us. Paul is going to the point where we're not to judge each other. Let God do that. Verse 9. For to this end, Christ died and rose and lived again, that he might be Lord of both the living and the dead. So Jesus' death and resurrection proved, number one, that he was Lord, master, ruler, controller over death and life. He died and then rose again, came up from the dead, and then appeared to more than 500 people, Paul said. And so it was very clear that death could not hold him, as the song says. And so whatever we do, we should be doing it to our master, to our controller, to the Lord of our lives. It also clears up a whole bunch of questions about, well, what will I be? What will I do? What am I supposed to do in this situation? Wait, ask God, and wait for an answer. It becomes very simple. We're not here to exercise freedoms. Yes, we have a great deal of freedoms. We'll talk about those in a moment. The purpose here is for us to display Christ to a world that needs a living example, a model of what a believer is, what a Christian is. In this 21st century world in Southern California, and that's not easy to do, is it? So we are living in a world system that holds the highest regard for those who are self-sufficient, self-motivated, self-centered, self-seeking. And we are told that that's important. God says it's not. Verse 10, why do you judge your brother? And here he drops the hook. Why do you show contempt for your brother? For we shall all stand before the judgment seat of Christ. Why do you condemn other believers? Well, they dress funny, or they go to church on the wrong day of the week. We live very close to Loma Linda, which is, of course, a city that is built very much around the denomination of Adventism. And they have a couple of beliefs that stumble a lot of people. They say you got to go to church on Saturday. And they say you can't eat certain foods. Well, we're going to talk about all those things. Stop judging people. Don't regard others with contempt. Just stop it. That's what Paul is saying. Now, he's really getting to the point where you may not say something about another person with your lips, but you say it with your eyes. You know, somebody that might say, do you know John Smith? And you roll your eyes. Boy, do I know John Smith. And they say, well, obviously, you know something I don't know. Tell me about him. And the next thing you know, you're in to a party of tearing apart John Smith, whoever that is. Why do you judge? We all do it. That's what Paul says. It's a danger. You've done it. I've done it. Probably this last week. And usually it's based upon things that are a big deal to us that aren't a big deal to them. We talked about a few of those things in the last section. I mentioned smoking and said that, you know, God is more interested in your heart than he is your lungs. And somebody stopped me on Christmas Eve and said, wait a minute, if you smoke, can you still go to heaven? I said, well, yeah, you'll probably go quicker. It's not a matter of going to heaven or not. It's a matter of what might be good for your body. We'll all stand before the judgment seat of Christ. Whoa, wait a minute. I thought God forgave my sins, threw them as far as the east is from the west. He has. This is a special word, judgment seat here, and it's the Greek word that's transliterated B-E-M-A, bema. Bema judgment seat. Now that becomes important. There are two great judgments that are mentioned in the scripture. One is the great white throne judgment in Revelation, the last book of the Bible, 15, verse 11. Then I saw a great white throne, and him who sat on it, from whose face the earth and the heavens fled away. I saw the dead, small and great, standing before God, and books were opened, great and small. Books. Another book was open, which is the book of life. And anyone's names who were not found in the book of life were judged based upon what was written in the other books, the things that they did, good or bad. So this is a description of people who refused God's free gift of grace and forgiveness. People who said, no, I don't believe in God. I choose to not believe there's a God. And they made a decision to say, no, Jesus didn't die on the cross for me. And you really have to walk over the broken, dead body of Jesus Christ to be in that mindset. But I know quite a few people like that. I was a scientist for a number of years, and I'm sorry to say many, if not most scientists, particularly those who teach at the university level that I was around, don't believe in God. They're atheists, and they say there is no God, that we're all here by an accident, by a slash of lightning into a premortal soup, and it causes some amino acids to grow together, and then suddenly there was a worm, and the worm crawled out on the sand, and it got a sunburn, and the spot where a sunburn turned into an eye, and that's your great-grandmother. You think I'm crazy. I've sat in on those lectures at the graduate school level. And those are people that believe that you can look at the complexity of life in the world, in your body, and say, well, order came out of that chaos in the Big Bang. Well, I've lived for a while now, and I've never seen order come out of disorder without intervention, without somebody being involved in it. Just look at my garage. It's a mess. It needs to be brought into order. It requires energy and thought. Well, the whole world is built that way. We're surrounded by things that scream design. Look at your own body. Look at your hand and the things it can do. There are more than 1,000 surgeries that are done in hospitals all over the world, particularly for people who have leprosy. And most of them are there to restore what leprosy took away. In fact, there's not a single named surgery in the world on a hand that improves its ability, only to restore things that were lost and broken. Because the original design, absolutely astounding. And if that was the only thing about your body that was astounding, you could say, well, maybe that's an accident, but what about your nervous system? What about your circulation system? What about your digestive system? All the various ways that your body is built, there's this healing process that you have, that your body will heal itself. God designed it carefully that way. So there's this, we could talk about that all morning, but that, we're not dealing with this issue about men who refuse, women who refuse to believe there is a God. I don't want God's free gift of eternal life. And they're going to be judged. But there is a second judgment, and that's what Paul is talking about here, called this Bema, B-E-M-A, judgment seat. And it's a judgment seat of rewards. The name comes from a specific place where Olympic medals were given. If you've ever gone on the footsteps of Paul trip, you went to Corinth. You go to the city of Corinth today, and it has a huge stone that has a clear sign on it. Somebody's put on it. This is the Bema judgment seat. Now, they're not talking about the judgment seat of Christ. They're talking about a judgment seat where the Olympic medals were given out. Now, I said Olympic. It's not quite right. They were the Isthmian Games. The Olympic Games were at Mount Olympus. And then over the years, they eventually moved them to Athens. And they were every other year. On the off years, the Corinthian Isthmian Games were held. Same thing. 100-meter dash. The things we're familiar with. Wrestling matches, etc. If you would win the 100-meter dash, then you would be walked up to this stone that stood about this high. You would stand up on it, and the judge would come and put a laurel wreath on your head, which we don't think too big a deal about, but it was a crown. And you'd wear it around proudly that you were the fastest runner in town. So that seat is what Paul has in mind when he says, we will stand before the judgment seat of Christ. There's a seat that God is going to give rewards at. That's what he's talking about. And you and I will receive rewards based upon 2 Corinthians 5:10. For we must all appear before the judgment seat of Christ, that each one may receive the things done in their body according to what he has done, whether good or evil. 1 Corinthians 3:11. For there is no other foundation that anyone can build on which that is laid, that of Jesus Christ. But there is going to come a time of testing on judgment day to see what kind of work each builder has done. Everyone's work will be put through the fire to see whether or not that it keeps its value, whether it survives the fire. The builder will receive a reward. That's what Paul is talking about. You and I will stand before this judgment seat where rewards come from. Now, we have this picture. It's probably not accurate in a lot of ways, but it is in the way of explaining to you what it is that we're facing. So I'm going to stand someday in a line of a whole bunch of people, some of you, and I'll be standing in this line holding a whole bunch of good works. And you'll be there in front of me holding yours and behind me. And we're all waiting to go up to this judgment seat of Christ. And as we're waiting, we're talking, how's it going? Oh, yeah, it's going good. And we'd hear this sound because, what was that? I don't know. I keep hearing it. And you work your way through this line. And I walk up and there's an angel and he's got a blowtorch in his hand. And I'm holding all these good works. And I think, well, that's a pretty good pile. That's looking good. And there's Jesus standing there next to the angel. And the Lord says, now we're going to test your works, Ed. And I'm pretty proud of them. And the angel touches it with the torch and there's a, and they go up in smoke. And I look and there's nothing left on my hand. I said, Lord, there's nothing here. I didn't do anything that has any lasting value. He said, well, you did do a lot of grandstanding, Ed, but blow away the ashes. And you go, dust. And he said, I still don't see anything, Lord. He said, look real closely, right in the palm of your hand, right here. Closer, closer. Well, there's something shiny there. That's your reward. And the Lord takes it out and he puts it in my crown. And you go, that's a pretty tiny spot there, Pastor. And you'll walk out with your multiple jewels and I'll be jealous of your cool crown. That's, I'm sure, a lot of things wrong with that illustration. But I'm trying to illustrate what Paul is saying to the people then in the first century and to us. Christians will be judged, but not for our sins, for the things that we did to help others to serve the Lord. And Paul's going to get real clear about that. Verse 11, for it is written, as I live, says the Lord, every knee shall bow to me and every tongue shall confess. Everyone is going to bend their knee before God. Now, I don't know who's here this morning, but there's probably a couple of atheists here or maybe agnostic people that wonder if there's God. I was an arrogant atheist till I was 26 years old, and I was a biochemist. And I believed I could out-argue anybody whether there was a God or not. There's a whole bunch of people like that. Maybe you're here this morning thinking that. What's wrong with this guy? He believes in God? I didn't till I was 26 years old. But at 26 years old, God showed himself to me in a way I couldn't deny it. And I went down on my knees. In fact, I went all the way down. That's what this verse says. You can do it now, or you can do it later. But everybody will bow their knee to Jesus Christ. Everyone will know. Arrogant atheists and loving believers, because we'll see it when we're in his presence. You won't be able to stand before the creator of the universe. You'll go down but with a smile on your face because you know him. So, verse 12, then each of us shall give an account of himself to God. Wood, hay, stubble, or gold, or silver, or precious stones, whatever.

put stumbling blocks in front of people. I don't argue about things. Jesus said, it's not what goes into your mouth that defiles a man, Matthew 15:11, but what comes out of your mouth, that defiles a man. 1 Timothy 4:4, for everything God created is good. Everything God created is good. And nothing is to be rejected if it is received with thanksgiving. It's a good thing. It's a wonderful world that God has built. Dr. Donald Gray Barnhouse was a gifted professor, a Baptist pastor, and he spoke at very large conventions last century. He often impacted a lot of people at once. So we have this one large convention that was filled with men and women who were all of that denominational persuasion. And the women in the group had an issue at that time. And this is 1902. And their issue was, they came to him and said, there's women coming to our church who are not wearing stockings. Dun, dun, dun, dun. And they wanted Barnhouse to say something to this large Baptist convention against those women, to rebuke them publicly. Instead, he said these words. Did you know that the Virgin Mary never wore stockings? They actually first appeared in the 15th century in Italy, and then they were only worn by prostitutes. Kind of jammed up a bunch of people that were there at the convention. Majoring on minors, getting something in your mind that bothers you, and you just want to tell others that they're doing it wrong. Verse 14, I know and I am convinced by the Lord Jesus that there's nothing unclean in itself, but to him who considers anything to be unclean, to him it is unclean. To use the last illustration, those women said you had to wear stockings. Every one of them should wear stockings in the middle of the summer. It'll be hot and sweaty. They'll hate it, but that's what they believed. Until they can get their head on straight, you better wear stockings. Verse 15, yet if your brothers grieve because of your food, which was an issue in Rome, you're no longer walking in love. If you're displaying your freedom, then you're going to stumble other people. Example, I have a friend, 20 years, an Adventist pastor, he and his wife. I know him very well. They've been in my home. We've done Bible studies together. I never ask him about his strange beliefs that you have to go to church on Saturday. I never ask him about the foods that he eats. And in fact, when he comes to my home for a dinner, I'm very, very careful not to serve him a bacon cheeseburger. Hello? Meat with dairy is wrong in his mind, and eating a pig, any part of it, is horrible. Okay? I don't agree with him, but that's his belief. But I don't offend him or stumble him by having bacon cheeseburgers in front of him or inviting him to come to my house and go to a dancing party on a Saturday. No, that would stumble him and ruin our relationship. We wouldn't have a relationship anymore. Paul is saying, don't grieve your brother because of your food. I have the freedom to eat bacon cheeseburgers. Now, there's a whole bunch of things I don't eat that the law says is not good for you. You know, I don't eat bat. I've never been tempted to have a bat wing with barbecue sauce. Scripture says it's not a good idea. And yeah, I would agree. It doesn't sound good to me. Neither do slugs, crow, mouse. There are just a lot of things that aren't a temptation to me. If your brother is grieved because of your food, then you're making him stumble. That's a problem. Verse 16, therefore, do not let your good be spoken of as evil. Then you'll not be criticized because you have too much liberty. You're stumbling people that don't have that same freedom that you do. Verse 17.

0: For the kingdom of God isn't food and drink, but righteousness and peace and joy in the Holy Spirit. Rightness, peace with God and with another person, and joy of the Holy Spirit. That's what the kingdom is about, the kingdom of God. Righteousness and peace and joy. They're found only in the Holy Spirit. The world is looking for them, but these three things together, the same Spirit that raised Christ from the dead dwells in you, and then you have them. Verse 18, for he who serves Christ in these things is acceptable to God and approved by men. If you serve Jesus with this attitude of not stumbling others and being an encourager for other believers, you will please God, and others will approve of you too. It's a good thing. By this, all will know that you are my disciples, Jesus said, if you have love one for another. Last section, verse 19. Therefore, build others up. Let us pursue the things which make for peace and things by which one may build up, edify someone else. If you were with us back in the book of Acts, you'll remember a guy named Barnabas. It wasn't his given name by his parents when he was born, but it was his given name as a adult. Because the word means Barnabas. Nabas means encouragement. Bar means son. He was the son of encouragement in their eyes. He constantly encouraged others, people that were down. He'd come alongside and say, hey, you look great this morning. What's going on in your life? Or somebody, you're playing some sport somewhere, and they give it all, and they fall on their face, and you pick them up, and you say, good try, brother. That was excellent. Do you actively try to encourage other believers? That's what Paul is saying here. Build up others. Only do things which encourage other people to press on and do what they're doing in the Lord.
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0: I think it's an important message that I deliver to you. Sometimes we enter into our moments with Jesus, maybe the wrong way. You know what I mean. We do it ritualistically. You know, moments with Jesus. When God wants to speak to you, he wants to connect with you. He wants you to receive what he has for you. And unless we're prepared and we're ready, and he's our Lord, he's our God, he's our Savior, he's not just anybody, it's not the neighbor coming over to tell you some juicy gossip. It's not your best friend calling to tell you what happened last night. This is our God. Our Lord. As a matter of fact, when we prepare for that moment, whether it's meditating upon him, and there's many ways to listen to the Father in heaven. You can pray. You can, just in a moment of serenity, shutting off the TV, shutting off the radio, not communicating with anybody but the Lord. If you haven't tried these things, you're missing out in your relationship with him. Perhaps your relationship has become methodical. I come to church on Sunday. I might come on Wednesday, but since I came on Sunday, you know that's the important day to come. But every other day, I have a long-distance relationship with him. I may or may not sit down. I may or may not contemplate him or think about him. And how often do I open my Bible? A lot of people say they haven't heard God's voice. Have you heard God's voice? If I were to take a survey, how are you supplementing that void that we always have, where we sometimes don't know where we're headed, what we're doing, where we're going, and yet we live in a world filled with turmoil and moving so fast we can't stop it? How can we live without our God speaking to us? I do need his conversation. I do need to hear from him. Otherwise, where will I be going? How will I handle the problems? How will I deal with the situations? And we all have them. Maybe some more than others, but we all have them. We're supposed to be led by the Spirit of God, and the God that I follow and that you follow has promised to us by the Holy Spirit this opportunity. But do we really use it? Has Jesus come knocking at your door? Has he come knocking at your door? What does he have to do to remind you to come unto me, those of you who are heavy laden, those of you who are weary, those of you who are tired, and you continue in that way? Why? Why do you continue to struggle, be troubled, and be in despair when we have the source to get out of it? Sometimes we think, well, I'm going to come to church and I'm going to find that pastor, or I'll wait for the message that's going to be delivered, and 24/7 you have it at your fingertips. God is waiting. If you would, turn your Bibles to the Gospel of Luke, the 10th chapter. The message is of two women, sisters. We read of them a few times in the Bible. One is Martha and one is Mary, and they have a brother who is Lazarus. Martha was the sister who was known as the worker. She loved Jesus, no doubt about it. She embraced Jesus, no doubt about it. But her mind was filled with things that need to be done, in addition to Jesus who needs to be worshipped. And then you had the other sister who was Mary, and Mary had the heart to worship. Now you remember Mary in another passage. She was criticized. She was criticized precisely by Judas. She had taken very costly oil. And when Jesus came to her house, she takes that oil, she opens it up, she pours it on his feet. And Judas says, "Why are you doing that?" The Bible reveals who Judas was at that time. He was upset because that costly oil could have been sold and money could have been derived from it. He could have put it into his pocket. She didn't say anything, but she knew what she was doing. She was preparing Jesus for his death. Because she was spiritual, she could see the nature of the need. Do you know why you do what you do? Jesus enters in to the village, verse 38 of chapter 10. Now it happened as they went that he, Jesus, entered a certain village. And a certain woman named Martha welcomed him into her house. And she had a sister called Mary, who also sat at Jesus' feet and heard his word. But Martha was distracted with much serving, and she approached him and said, "Lord, do you not care that my sister has left me to serve alone? Therefore, tell her to help me." And Jesus answered and said to her, "Martha, Martha, you are worried and troubled about many things. But one thing is needed, and Mary has chosen that good part, which will not be taken away from her." Which side of the coin are you on? The side of Martha or the side of Mary? Both women love the Lord. Make no mistake about it. And when you look at this passage and you try and take sides, you make a big mistake. Because that could be either one of us at any given time. But what is Jesus trying to say to us? I think the first thing we need to consider is this. He came knocking. He came into their life. In a very real way. But doesn't Jesus come into your life in a very real way every day? In a very real way every day. As Christians, you sit here. As Christians, you proclaim Jesus as Lord and Savior of your life. As Christians, you come to church, you open your Bible, you read it. But as Christians, do you believe it with all of your heart, mind, and soul? When things are difficult, when trials come, when difficulties take place in your life, is he the first one you turn to, or is he down the road? I think I need to understand that Jesus is always at the door. But I need to open it. Behold, I stand at the door and knock. Anyone who hears my voice and opens that door, what will I do? I will enter in. Are you inviting him in? The Bible says that Martha invited him in. She did the right thing. She didn't just invite him into the house. Believe me, she knew who he was. And you know who he is. And when you get on your knees and you begin to pray, do you understand you're on holy ground? That this isn't a joke. It isn't a game. It's a reality. It's a moment in time where God has chosen to communicate with you. Do you understand when you enter into this building on Sunday morning, it's not just to meet an obligation. It's not just to satisfy your feeling of guilt. It's to have a relationship. How many times do you have to remember that your walk with the Lord isn't a religious engagement? Mary and Martha were opening the door for Jesus to enter in, but were they prepared to listen? What do you do in preparation for your time with Jesus? God forbid you don't have a life without time for Jesus. Some are weak. Some are fragile. Some feel they can't handle it anymore. I don't know how many times I've heard that. I can't take anymore. Yet Jesus is at the door. And all you need to do is open the door. How do I open the door? I get on my knees, or I lie in bed, or I take my Bible and open it. And without any interruptions, I'm calling on the name of Jesus. He says, come unto me, those of you who are heavy laden, those of you who are weary, and I will give you rest. Is Jesus your pillow? Are you taking the opportunity? Or do you open the door, you invite him in, you come to church, you sit here and you can't listen. You walk out and you can't repeat a word you heard. You forgot everything almost the moment it was delivered. Because you came in methodically, you came in with apathy, you came in apathetically. Maybe you've come in and you've given up already. Something has happened. Maybe you're divided. One foot in the church, one foot out of the church. One in belief and one foot out of belief. That's the message here this morning. Are you ready to invite Jesus into your home? Into your life? They entered the village. Then they entered the house, invited in by Martha. And immediately in verse 39 it says, and there was Mary, her sister. And what did she do? What did she do, people? She sat at the feet and heard his word. Underline it, please. Humble thyself before the Lord. Humble thyself before the Lord. Don't expect to get anything out of Jesus unless you're giving him your undivided attention. He says, worship me in spirit and in truth. Be ye holy, for I am holy, the Bible says. How can you be in the presence? How can you stand before God in prayer, in worship, or in reading of his word to hear everything this morning in this room without a humble nature? He's God, you're not. He's the answer, you're not. He has everything in great abundance, including the grace to forgive you of your sins. And you can't do that. So we are at his feet. I think it's important we recognize what the Bible says. Mary was at the feet of Jesus. It reminds me of Mary at the foot of the cross, looking up. Looking up, seeing what he had done for her, seeing what he had done for all humanity, all mankind. Let me remind you, when you're at the feet of Jesus, something to think about, something to ponder before you even open your mouth and hand him your wish list. Oh, Lord, heal me, heal my family, heal my daughter, heal my... Lord, provide for my rent, give me a raise. Lord, whatever my wish list says. Before you do that, with a humble heart, a spirit that is where God wants it to be, have you recognized, have you spent time dwelling upon Jesus at the cross? One of the most profound things that the Apostle Paul would say in Galatians 2:20 is that I have been crucified. I have spent my time with Jesus on the cross. Romans talks about, in Romans chapter 6, about bearing that pain. thinking about that pain. As we are baptized into his death, that I share in the sufferings of Christ. I think maybe many of you in this room have been baptized, and it's good that you dwell on that baptism. But as I am baptized into the water, Romans 6 says, then remember this, you are baptized into death with Christ. You see, the baptism, the act of baptism, is only a sign. Baptism doesn't save you. When we go out there to the pool, that doesn't save you. What saves you, people? What saves you? When you're at the foot of the cross, when you're at the feet of Jesus, what is it that I should be dwelling upon? What Jesus has already done for me before I even ask him one thing in return. What has Jesus done for you? Before you utter a word before Christ, do I recognize his work for me that I might be humbled, that I might be grateful, that I might be made ready? It's a fearful thing to fall into the hands of an angry God. Have I considered my God's love for me? I think as parents, we all can recognize what the feeling is when we have a child who may or may not, we question their love for me. And if you're a good parent, you know what you've done for them. And I think one of the most heartbreaking things is when we have a child who we have sacrificed for, and they either forgot it, they don't remember it, or worse than that, they don't care. If he is my father, and our relationship is described as Father in heaven and children of God on earth, then when we prepare ourselves to meet with Jesus on earth in prayer, that we might be at his feet, that we might begin by remembering Jesus was before Mary. Mary was at his feet. And I know God was ministering to her already. She had a different attitude towards his presence. The Bible says she was listening. It angers Martha. Verse 40. But Martha, in contrast to what Mary was doing, listening at the foot of Jesus, but not Martha. What was Martha busy doing? She was busy getting angry. She was busy thinking of what I should say about her. Because she was so busy being angry and so busy thinking she was being cheated and dealt with unfairly. Have you ever felt that way? Yeah. That she couldn't even see clearly. She looked at Mary, who was doing this, in the presence of Jesus. And she looked at it and said, she's doing nothing. Look at the message. She's doing nothing. Martha was doing nothing because there was nothing she could do before the foot of Jesus. When you are in submission before Jesus, he wants you to be still and know that I am God. Stop it. Stop spending all your time getting angry, not being able to see clearly, because things didn't turn out the way you wanted them to turn out. By the way, if you believe in God and trust in God and have the assurance that God is before you and in control of all things, you know the attributes of God and you know the characteristic of God, that he loves you. Does everybody know here? Because this is going to change your attitude. Before you speak, you'll think. Before you criticize, you'll think. You don't know why people are doing what they're doing. Why? Because you don't know everything, but God does. Now Martha's going to proceed to tell Jesus, God, what's going on. Lord, you don't know. I've had people tell me. Sometimes, if you come to counsel with me, sometimes I guarantee you'll hear this. Go home and pray. Go home and be alone with Jesus. Go home, open your Bible, and read the words so that you can hear his voice. I had a person tell me one time, you can't hear God's voice. And another person said, just read the Bible out loud. You'll hear his voice. But don't interrupt the word of God with your word. And there at the foot of the Lord, you will hear. Martha was angry because she didn't understand what was going on. Bible says in verse 40, the reason she couldn't hear was, in verse 40, was distraction with much serving. And she approached Jesus. Lord, do you not care? What a statement to make from a godly woman. I've been in prayer with people. I've had people come into my office or meet me in the hallway and tell me. This doesn't happen often, but when sometimes people are at the end of the rope and in the midst of the storm and at the end of their hope, they'll say things like, either God does not exist or he does not care. What would cause you to say something like that? I'm going to ask you this morning to examine yourself. If the word of God is speaking to you this morning in this particular passage, then you better do something about it. Because the Lord chastens those whom he loves, and sometimes our trials are a result of our behavior. Sometimes we need to be tested, and testing isn't to see how much you can take necessarily. Testing is to make you stronger. In other words, you may not feel good about what you're hearing, but it is good for you. And so Martha is about to learn a lesson. Luke writes that Martha was distracted with much serving. The word distracted in the Greek is a word that means you are being pulled away in many directions. Ladies and gentlemen, when the world is spinning around you, you better stop. When you feel you are being pulled in many directions, you better slow down. Because it will make you do the most awful things. When do you make the greatest error in your life as a Christian? Especially you men. And I'm not discounting women. But we say things we don't mean when we are angry, when we are riled up, when we are in a place where too much is being required of me. I got bills to pay. I got work to do. I'm having problems here and I'm having problems there. And I don't even want to open the mail anymore. And here my little child comes to me and says, Daddy, can you play with me? No, I don't have time. Your wife comes to ask you a question. Don't bother me. What happened to the Christian in you? Right here, it's exposed. This wasn't the Mary wanted to be. This wasn't, I know the way Mary wanted to be perceived by Jesus. But the lesson is here for you and I to understand. The Bible says, because of your distraction and because of the work you're doing, now you say, I don't know what I'm doing. She corrects God, or she tries to. Lord, do you not care that my sister has left me to serve alone? And you think about what's going on here. She's telling Jesus that her sister Mary isn't helping her. Lord, why is she helping you? Why is she doing what you want her to do? Now turn this around a little bit, people. When you serve God the way you're supposed to serve God, not everybody is going to appreciate it. When you give God what God desires of you, sometimes it's going to be misrepresented by other people. I need to do what I need to do. I need to have time. And I need to have it set apart. And I need to put Jesus before everything else in my life. Because without it, I can't go on. Therefore, tell her to help me. And Jesus answered and said to Martha, Martha, Martha, you are worried and troubled about many things. Many things. He's going to draw a contrast here in a minute. He's going to give you the way out of this. He tells Martha, you are worried. Now, what does the Bible say about worry? Does your worry help anything? Because you worry a lot, does that mean you're going to call upon the name of the Lord a lot? Not here. Most of the time when my worry overwhelms me, the trouble that surrounds me begins to make me worry. Usually the last place I'll go is Jesus. Martha is being corrected now by Jesus. Worrying cannot increase your stature by one inch. You know, people have taken great time and went to great lengths to study this thing we call worrying. You know what they came up with? If you don't worry at all, and whatever you are worried about takes place, you find out it wasn't as bad as you thought it was going to be. Because your worrying doesn't change the outcome. Well, how can I not worry? Now, Philippians chapter 4 tells me, do not worry. Don't worry about anything, but by prayer and supplication, let your needs be known before God. And God will supply you peace beyond understanding. He'll give to you. And by that, your heart will be guarded against the work of the enemy that the devil wants to do when you begin to worry too much. What is the devil doing when you worry too much? Same thing. It kept Martha from the feet of Jesus. People, stop worrying. And he says, the many things that you are doing, the distractions. That word distraction in the Bible means being pulled away in many places. You're being pulled away from the thing that you need to do. Many things keep you away from me. But look what it says in the last verse, verse 42. But one thing is needed. Not just in Mary's life, but in your life, Martha, and in my life, and in your life. One thing is needed. And Mary has chosen that one thing. What will your choice be this morning? Maybe you're struggling today, but I guarantee if you're not, one day you will. And rather than running around like a chicken with its head cut off, worrying about everything, trying to figure everything out, everything is falling apart, I can't worship God. I'm too busy. Remember Mary, who didn't think anything was as important as being at the feet of Jesus. This one thing, the Bible says. And it is needed. And Mary has chosen that one thing. And the way it ends is most appropriate. And this one thing, the Bible says, cannot be taken away from her. What's the most important thing you possess this morning? Some people hold up their Bible. Well, if it represents the Word of God to you, great. But it's not this leather-bound book. It's what it contains. The Bible says, don't just be a hearer of the word, but be a doer of the word. And how can I be a doer of the word if I don't know the word? So my message to you this morning, before you do anything, before you even pick up the word, spend your time with Jesus at his feet. And let him speak to you before you speak to him, as Mary sat and listened. I recommend you read the word and then you meditate upon the word, and then the word might be written upon my heart that wherever I go, that's why I don't really appreciate a church that I walk into where the guy at the pulpit is doing nothing but making me or you just feel good. Or worse than that, he's up there to entertain you. Be careful where you spend your time on Sunday mornings. I appreciate many of you are here this morning. But sometimes we hear about churches that you feel so good in. You're not being fed, because the Word of God is like a two-edged sword. It opens me up and it makes me listen. It makes me learn. And when I understand it, it gives me rest. It's the bread to my life that keeps me alive, the nourishment to my soul, the rest that I need. Yes, Mary had it right. And it was so precious to her that nobody could ever take it from her. Ladies and gentlemen, I'm done.
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9: 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I'm so excited to just experience the presence of God.
10: We've been praying fervently for 15 years for revival in this area. I'm so glad that God's given us this opportunity that Michael is coming here with Awake D.C.
11: I do appreciate Dr. Michael Youssef for getting the word out.
12: That's why I think it's fantastic that he's doing this Awake tour. He is such an inspiring pastor. His messages are fantastic, and it's the kind of message that people need to hear outside of just Atlanta.
3: Thank you. Thank you. Thank you very much. Thank you. Thank you very much. So good to be in Washington, D.C. What a great honor and a privilege for me to be here in our second Great Awakening campaign. You know, we started with a burden. We wanted people to covenant with us to pray on a daily basis for God to bring a third great awakening in America. I have been a student of history of the great awakenings. I had the privilege of sitting at the feet of the great authority. Billy Graham called him the greatest authority on the history of revivals in the world, Dr. J. Edwin Orr. He went to be with the Lord now, but back in 77, I had the joy of sitting at his feet, and my heart was burning. And I've been praying ever since that God, in His timing, would start a third great awakening. But I became aware of the fact that the third great awakening will not come, just like the first and the second, without God's people, without the Church of Jesus Christ, without the Bride of Christ being in a state of revival. And the only way to be in a state of revival is to come clean with God and to be awake ourselves so that we pray for a third great awakening. There may be in this group of people the next D.L. Moody or the next Jonathan Edwards. We just pray that somebody here today that God will speak to and be that person who bring the great awakening. And so I'm waiting for the Lord either to come back or send us a great awakening. Which one? Either way, I'm happy. And so I really want to get serious with you today, because you hear a lot in social media, a lot of talk about the end times, that we're living in the end times. I pray so. No matter what or how it takes place, Jesus tells us in Matthew 25, and this is where I go. Rather than listen to people, or even listen to myself, I listen to the Word of God. I have no authority other than what's in the Word of God. And so in Matthew 25, our Lord Jesus Christ tells us there are many professing Christians who are going to be taken by surprise when that great day comes. And so that's why tonight, I believe with all my heart, it could be the most crucial night for someone here today. Wherever I hear so much chatter about the end times. As I said, I go to the Word of God. And Jesus issues an ominous warning about his return in Matthew 24. So please ask yourself today, ask yourself as you listen to the Word of God again, am I truly, truly eternally saved? Or am I going through the motions of being a Christian? Ask yourself, am I living for Christ or am I faking it? Am I truly surrendered my life and living for Christ as my only Savior and Lord, or am I putting one foot in each camp? So in Matthew 25, our Lord Jesus, after giving us this very, very serious warning in chapter 24, he gives us six signs. He called them the labor pains. Our Lord called them the labor pains that are going to be taking place prior to the return of Christ. Then he immediately goes on to give us a story to illustrate the difference between those who truly are awake and ready for the return of Christ and those who are not. You see, the difference between those who truly surrendered to him and those who pretend to be Christians. The parable is so incredible to me because he tells us about 10 young women, 10 virgins. He tells us this parable. In it, the Lord Jesus gives us basically a litmus test. It's a self-administered test. Not somebody else can administer a test to you. Nobody can administer a test to me. It is self-administered. This test will tell you if you're truly an awakened believer or have you gone to sleep? Did you push the snooze button in your spiritual walk? This test will reveal to you where you stand on that day of judgment. Where will you be and what will you say to the Savior, which seem to be, as I said, closer and closer every day? This test will tell you if you are prepared to meet Jesus as your Redeemer, your Savior, and your friend, or as your judge. There can be no mistake about it. Every one of us are going to face the Lord one day. In fact, I tell my congregation all the time, I live for one purpose, and that is the audience of one. Now, you can face him as your Redeemer and friend, or you can face him as judge. And today, you can be absolutely sure when you walk out of these doors where you stand. Our Lord Jesus Christ is saying here in Matthew 25 about these 10 young women. They were supposed to be part of a wedding party. Five of them were prepared for the groom to come and five were not. And Jesus is telling us about the tragedy of those who are look-alike Christians, the tragedy of those who are merely professing Christians, the tragedy of those who are confessing one thing with their lips, but they're living another way with their life, the tragedy of those who confuse church membership with being awake in the faith and awaiting for Jesus. The statistics are telling us that 60% of American Christians believe that there are other ways to heaven other than Jesus. 60%. Perhaps there's some of you here today who have bought into that lie. But do you know what that means to say that there are other ways to heaven, there are other ways to eternity other than the Lord Jesus Christ who shed his blood on the cross of Calvary? Do you know what that means? They are calling Jesus, who said, I am the way, the truth, and the life, to be a liar. Those who claim to be Christians and think there are many ways to God, there are many ways to heaven, they're part of that great falling away. And so that is why today I am here passionately with one message for anyone at the sound of my voice to examine themselves. Are you in the faith? Today, I plead with you to answer the question one way or the other. What question? Am I spiritually awake and prepared for the Lord Jesus to return to be my Savior, Redeemer, or not? Am I living and serving Him, or am I faking it somehow? Back to the parable of the 10 young women, Matthew 25. 10 young women, they were all expecting to be part of the wedding. All probably claim to be Christians. And I can tell you with absolute certainty that this parable is so realistic in its details. It is so poignant in its application. It is so profound in its teaching that I pray to God that He would imprint it on the cortex of our minds and hearts. 10 young women, they were supposed to be part of that wedding. 5 of the 10 were wise and 5 were foolish. By the way, there's a reason why they're called wise. There's a reason why they're called wise. They showed wisdom in their lives and the way they lived their life. And they were waiting for the bridegroom to come, to return any moment. It doesn't matter whether it's today or many years from now. They were prepared. They were ready. They had oil in the lamp. The foolish ones, sadly, on the other hand, they were totally unprepared. They got distracted by other things in life. They were neglecting the most important thing in life. They were not prepared for the test. Here, in this story that Jesus tells, He reveals to us that these 10 women, they had many things in common. They had many things in common. They were all physically went to sleep because it's nighttime, so they all were asleep. It's not some that were staying awake and some are not. They're all asleep physically. But suddenly the cry comes out, the groom is coming, the groom is coming, the groom is coming. The 5 wise young women got up and they put the oil in their lamp. They lit the lamp and they're ready to go. The foolish ones said, whoops, we don't have oil. We don't have oil. We have lamps, but we don't have oil. We have religion, but not salvation. We have tradition, but not the Holy Spirit. We have church membership, but not a transformed life. And so they asked the 5 wise ones if they can borrow their oil. The wise ones said, no, we only have sufficient oil for each of us. And my beloved friends, please listen to me. I need to stop here to tell you that salvation is that oil. The Holy Spirit is that oil. Salvation is such a personal experience. You cannot inherit it. You cannot buy it. You cannot earn it. You cannot give it to another. It is an individual experience of being born again. The foolish ones, they thought like so many people think. They can wait to the end, toward the end of their life, and they'll pray the prayer. Or they can wait until their dying days, and then they ask for forgiveness. And they probably thought, well, God will feel sorry for us and let us get into His heaven. Or like so many people in our culture today, they think, well, you know, if my good deeds will outweigh my bad deeds, I can make it to heaven. No! Because there is such a thing as too late. These foolish ones realize, symbolically speaking, symbolically is midnight. Symbolically. I'm going to repeat that because you have to understand. The reason was midnight for them. It means that the shops are closed. The churches are closed. No, nobody can tell them about salvation anymore. We've gone. The believers have gone to heaven. It means that the door of salvation is shut. No more chances. It's too late. And so the foolish ones tried to play on the sympathy of the bridegroom. They thought they can really play the sympathy card, you know. And so in verse 13, Matthew 25, they cried out to the bridegroom,

parable, his audience, his listeners, they already understood, they identified with what he's saying. And they knew that there are three stages for a wedding. The first stage is when the kids were young, the two sets of parents, the boy's parents and the girl's parents, will get together and they'll say, when our kids grow up, our son will marry your daughter. Agreed, agreed. Then there comes the second stage of the wedding. It's the betrothal. When the kids come of age and ready to get married, this betrothal is much stronger than our engagement and wearing the ring and said, hey, I got engaged. No, no, it was much more serious, just like the Blessed Mary, Virgin Mary was betrothed to Joseph. It's a serious matter. And the third stage comes in the marriage, the celebration, the feast, and the consummation of the marriage. Between the time of the betrothal and the time of the feasting and the celebration and the consummation, the bridegroom is busy building an extension in his father's house to which he will bring his bride, and they're going to live in his father's house. And that is why Jesus said in John chapter 14, in my father's house, there are many rooms. When I go prepare a place for you, when I finish with the addition for you, I will come and take you to myself. When it's ready, he's going to come and take us home. You see, that house addition is being prepared for the time of the wedding and the wedding feast at the return of Christ. So when the addition is ready, the groom would process on the main street, and there are people running with him, kids, adults, everybody running, processing from the groom's house to the bride's father's house with music and dancing and celebration along the road. And the crowd is shouting, the groom is coming, make way, the groom is coming, the groom is coming. This shout increases in volume and intensity as the groom gets closer to the bride's house. And then when the groom fetches his bride and be heading back to his father's house, this parade actually back to the father's house gets bigger, and the music gets louder, and the dancing and the celebration. Oh, my friend, please don't miss this. I beg you, don't miss this. What Jesus is telling us here in this parable, in this illustration, that in his first coming, he invited whomsoever to come to him and be part of his church, part of his bride. In his first coming, he betrothed us to all those who surrendered to him, who accepted his invitation, who committed themselves to him. In his first coming, he issued the invitation, but only betrothed those who loved him back and those who surrendered to him with all of their heart. He betrothed only those who are willing to live with him and wait for him and serve him and even die for him if they have to. And then there's the other group of people, the group of people who might have liked the groom. Yeah, a lot of people like Jesus. You know what I mean? But they didn't love him with all of their heart. Those are the foolish ones. Those are the foolish ones. Listen to me. The foolish ones are not the atheists, are not the agnostics. They're not the pagans. They're not even the anti-Christian people. They were in the local churches. They were going, doing some charity work. But the point of separation is between those who are prepared for the test and therefore succeed and those who are not. In fact, in the story that Jesus tells us, he gives us, at least I can only count seven things in common between the wise and the foolish. Both groups were invited. Both initially responded to the invitation, obviously, because they were waiting. Both groups were part of the same visible church.

Both groups had affection toward the bridegroom. Both groups confessed Jesus with their lips. Both believed that he's coming back. Both physically had fallen asleep at nighttime. But as soon as the bridegroom showed up, all similarities have ceased. Why? Because some were born again and others were not. In the Bible, oil is the symbol of the Holy Spirit. Did you know that? It's the symbol of the Holy Spirit. And when the Holy Spirit comes into your life, He causes inner changes in your life. The Holy Spirit causes inner transformation in your life. The Holy Spirit causes you to be sold out for Christ. The Holy Spirit compels you to live for Christ, not for self. And that is why this self-administered test that Jesus gives us, the self-administered test, is simply this. Do I live my life in total expectation of that great day? Why? Because no matter what you call yourself, no matter what you think yourself to be, no matter what your personal beliefs are and your personal views are, the question is, am I awake? Am I anticipating the joy of the day of the return of Christ, or I'm not? That's the test. Oh, beloved, listen carefully. First of all, by accepting the invitation to come to Him tonight, by recognizing that only Jesus, who died on the cross for you and rose from the dead, can forgive you eternally, by accepting that His death on the cross is for you. By believing the fact that Jesus died your death, that He paid your debt, that He gave His life so that you might live with Him forever. By accepting the fact that He left the glories of heaven with the Father with whom He coexisted before eternity and came and died on that cross, a sinner's death, rose again, your only ticket to heaven. That's your only ticket to heaven. Oh, my beloved friends, the worst thing you can do is not respond to Jesus' invitation today, this very moment. For you can never guarantee your tomorrow. I've been ministering for over 5 decades in a number of continents around the world, and I've buried so many people. I've buried some old people. I've buried some young people. Life is so uncertain. Don't put it off. And this for those of you who have made a commitment back yonder, but then you push the snooze button and went spiritually to sleep. Today is the day to wake up again. Today is the day of your awakening. Come, surrender your life to Jesus. And so we're going to help you today and have somebody pray with you. Everybody who, in the quietness of this moment, to say, Michael, I do want to give my life to Christ. I remember the time when I did this, and now I've really have stopped walking with Jesus. I want you to stand up where you are. Somebody's going to come and pray with you. Just stand up. Now, I want you to pray this prayer with me. Please repeat after me. Lord Jesus Christ, thank you for inviting me. Thank you for wanting to betroth me. And now that I'm ready to live for you, have your Holy Spirit come and dwell in me. Pour your Holy Spirit into my life and into my family's life. Lord, help me to live for you and to walk with you and to testify to you. I thank you in Jesus' name. Amen. Amen. Give God glory. Give God glory. Amen. Praise God.

0: the prayer is still going. People are still praying. And I hope they're never going to stop, because we don't want to stop the Spirit of God working in the lives of people. And we thank God for His Spirit that penetrated many hearts. And so I thank you for your prayers, and God bless.
1: 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The sermon was amazing. The worship was amazing. As a new believer, I've been praying for revival, praying for awakening in D.C. What Dr. Yusuf is doing, I pray, continues all over the nation.
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8: All right, let's dive into the Word of God together. Turn with me in your Bibles to the book of Acts chapter 20. We're going to be looking at verses 25 to 28 as we continue our verse-by-verse study of the Word of God. We're in the book of Acts on Sunday mornings. And, you know, we're in 1 Samuel on Wednesdays, and it's been so good going back through the book of 1 Samuel. And last week, looking at chapter 13, the character flaws of Saul and how God just spoke to us through that. It's just been so good going through the Word of God. And Father, thank you again that you have been so gracious and kind to us to give us your word and to guide us through this life, Lord. And we need you this morning to speak into our hearts and give us ears to hear and a heart to understand and a will to want to obey your word. Help us, we pray, in Jesus' name. Amen. Acts chapter 20, looking at verses 25 to 28. And the title of this message is Your Last Words, Part 1. Your Last Words, Part 1. Now, there's a book called The Last Words of Saints and Sinners. It records the last words people have said just before they died. You will be amazed at the things that are on the hearts of people just before they're about to leave this earth. And even though Paul had a few more years before he actually died, these are the last words to the people he is addressing here. But what's on his heart? What does he say to them? And this is the subject of these verses. Now, by way of background, the last time we were together, we sat in on the first pastors' leaders' conference Paul was having with the elders from the city of Ephesus. He told them in verse 19 to make sure that they were serving the Lord and not people. Do this with humility. He told them that they would shed many tears when they served God's people, and they would experience many trials as well. He told them in verse 20 not to hold back anything in serving God's people. Teach them publicly and privately from house to house. He told them how God showed him that he would experience some difficult times in Jerusalem. But he said in verse 24, but none of these things move me. Nor do I count my life dear to myself, so that he could finish the ministry God had given him with joy. Now we pick up the story in verse 25. Look what he says there. He says, and indeed now I know that you all among whom I have gone preaching the kingdom of God will see my face no more. I want to draw your attention to the phrase, see my face no more. Paul knew that he would not see them again, so he pours out his heart to them. I believe that this is how we should teach, or how we should treat each day, like it is our last. That those in our lives will see our faces no more. Do you want to know why? Because one day it will be our last. This means that we should love our spouses and our children like it's our last. We should teach the children in the children's ministry and the teens in the teen church like it is our last time and they will see your face no more. Or I am to teach you God's word like it is my last time and you will see my face no more. I say this because tragedy can strike and we're going into eternity. Every day there is something scrolling on my news feed or something on the news about some tragedy somewhere in this city. I'm sure they woke up saying this. I'm sure they didn't wake up saying this is my last day. But every time we wake up, it could be someone's last day. Tragedy can strike any of us. And therefore, we should always be mindful. Watch this. We should always be mindful of eternity every day. And so often we are so mindful of that which is temporary that we lose sight on that which is eternal. And here's the thing that Paul is trying to get them to see. And this is why he said what he said in verse 26. Notice, he says, therefore, I testify to you this day that I'm innocent of the blood of all men. This statement refers to Ezekiel chapter 3 and verse 18, where God told Ezekiel, I have given you a message to tell my people so they can believe in me and walk in my ways. Watch this. If you don't tell them, Ezekiel, their blood will be upon your hands. So here is Paul picking up on this principle by saying, I am innocent of the blood of all men. In other words, my hands doesn't have blood on them concerning you. And this is a word to us as parents. Do you have blood on your hands as parents? Are we innocent or guilty when it comes to teaching our children about the things of God? Oh, I keep saying this, and I think somebody really needs to hear it, because this is probably the third week that I've mentioned some form of what I'm about to say. Because please don't think that you're going to put it all on us, the church, to teach your children. No, we're only a supplement to what you are doing. We have them maybe 1 hour on a Sunday. Maybe. That's if you don't have anything else pressing. That's if nothing else is going on. That's if the kids doesn't have something going on, or your finger hurt, or you stump your toe, or whatever, and you didn't come to church. We may have them one time on a Sunday. Maybe. That's if you come. And the rest of the time, you have those children and the school system. You have them the rest of the time. So what should we teach our children if that's the case? Well, verse 27 says, "For I have not shunned to declare to you the whole counsel of God." Paul tells them that he had not shunned to declare to them the whole counsel of God. The Greek word for shun is hupostello. I mentioned that word before. You know why that sounds familiar? Because it's the same Greek word used in verse 20 for held back. Once again, it means to keep back, hold back, shrink, or cower. Please don't shrink back or hold back from teaching people God's word out of fear. It might, here we go, drum roll, please. It might offend somebody. Don't shrink back because you don't know how to teach God's people the word of God because you feel inadequate. Don't shrink back because of that. You know what you need to do? You need to learn. You can learn anything else. You learn those stupid manuals on your job and all that kind of stuff. You can learn. You can learn how to teach the word of God. You can easily be like the blind man in John chapter 9. He said, "All I know, I was blind, but now I see." If that's all you know, then you teach it. When I first got saved and the Lord was first working in my life, all I knew was I was blind, but now I see. And I tried to teach people about that. Wasn't very good at it, but as time went on, I learned how to get better. See, here's the thing. No matter what you are shrinking back, holding back, you're cowering from, those are not valid excuses from keeping blood from being on your hands. That's what I'm trying to get us to see. No matter what you say is your excuse, I'm inadequate, I don't know God's word, I can't teach it, and all that sort of stuff, those are invalid excuses. Meaning that those things won't keep the blood of your families from being on your hands. Fathers, single parents, it won't keep that blood. That blood will still be there. This is why I believe that we as Christians should know the Bible from cover to cover. We should at least read the Bible through once a year. I just think that that's Christianity 101. One of the questions, that comes all the time is, okay, I'm a Christian, but I don't read the Bible. I don't get that. I don't understand that kind of Christianity. How can you not read about the one who loves you so? How can you not read about the one who paid the ultimate price for you? I don't get this. I'm a Christian, but I don't read the Bible. My head just blew right off. I don't understand. I had such a desire and an earnestness to devour, not just read, devour the word of God when I first got saved. I wanted to get to know him, because the more you know him, the more you love him. And I want to do just that. So this sort of Christianity, I don't get it. It's real simple. It's not rocket science, even though we have rocket science at our church, but it's not that. What you got to do is just, let's say you read two chapters in the Old Testament in the morning and two chapters of the New Testament in the evening. At the end of 1 year, you would have read through the Old Testament once and the New Testament twice, just by reading two little chapters in the morning and two little chapters in the evening. I just think that this is just basic 101 Christianity, that we all should just read through the Bible. My wife tells me all the time, everybody's not like you. I understand. I can only use me as an example. Who else can I use as an example? I can only use me as an example. This is simple stuff. Because see, as we read through the Bible once a year, just once a year, you know what I was thinking about as our church, we're reading through the Proverbs as we're going through, our fasting and praying in January. And we're reading through the book of Proverbs. It's been good just to see y'all posting that wisdom. For some of y'all, this is going to be the first book of the Bible you ever read through. And that hit me the other day. And I just said, wow. I mean, maybe if you're a new Christian, I understand. I'm like, okay, all right, good. Amen. You read, that's one book you read. There are 65 others. But for some of you, you've been claiming to be a Christian for years. Hey, you know, I say this, that we should read through at least once a year. I say this because how are you going to teach people the whole counsel of God when you don't know it yourself? When my children were young, I read them the children's Bible through, you heard me say this many times, at least 8 to 10 times. And as they got older, we graduated to the adult Bible. I taught them Bible verses. I mentioned this last week, around the time my daughter was 5 years old, she had around 50 scriptures memorized. I taught them at least 3 sets of ABC scriptures. Tony Jr. knew Psalm 23 at 2 years old. I mean, he was like a little sideshow for us. Okay, watch this. Hey, Tony, go ahead and quote Psalm 23. The Lord is my shepherd. I shall not want. He make me lay down in green pastures. He be just doing. There you go. And I was like this. At 2 years old, 2 years old, 2 year old. Don't tell me they can't learn. Don't tell me they can't learn. Learn those silly little cartoons that you have them watching. They can see all of those silly little songs. I'm seeing them videos of 2 years old dropping it like it's hot and all that kind of mess. And popping it and all that kind of stuff. Fooling around. They can learn. They can learn this word. You know, I'm innocent of the blood of my children. For I have not shunned, held back, shrank back, cowered back from giving them the whole counsel of God. I don't have the blood of my children on my hands. I don't have the blood of my children. I taught them God's word. I did my job, taught them God's word. But what about you? I'm innocent of the blood of this church. Because in 1999, I'll never forget the day. I'll never forget that time. We were in the, that was some time ago. Wow. We were in the old building. We were off of Route 17 at the time. We were in York County. And I had just finished teaching the Old Testament book of Malachi, which is the last book of the Old Testament. And I looked at the people of our church at that time, and I quoted this verse. And I said, I'm innocent of the blood of all men. For I have not shunned to declare to you the whole counsel of God. Now, before condemnation sets in, you can be forgiven. And you can get the blood of your families, the blood of your children off of your hands by just confessing you've sinned against God. You've blown it. 1 John 1:9, if we confess our sins, he's faithful and just to forgive us of our sins and to cleanse us from all unrighteousness. You can get that blood washed off with the blood of Jesus. And he can forgive you for fooling around and not declaring to your children the whole counsel of God. Another reason why we need to give people the whole counsel of God is because he is the ultimate counselor. Isaiah 9:6 says, Jesus shall be called Wonderful Counselor. Jesus said in Hebrews 10:7, in the volume of the book, it is written of me, Also in John 5:39, Jesus says, "Search the scriptures, for in them you think you have eternal life. These are they which testify of me." In other words, the scriptures, all of them, all 31,104 verses, testify of Jesus. So as we give people the word of God, you heard me mention this. I talked about this when we had our question and answer period on Wednesday night, a few Wednesdays ago. See, as we teach the whole counsel of God and all of the scripture are about Jesus, who is our wonderful counselor, then our wonderful counselor is counseling and ministering to his people. This is why our church doesn't have a huge counseling load, because as I teach you verse by verse, chapter by chapter, book by book, from Genesis to Revelation, our wonderful counselor, Jesus Christ, is counseling you through all of your issues, your shortcomings, and your problems you're facing. This is such a good thing, because this way you become dependent upon the Lord and not dependent upon us. There's too much. Let me use some terminology you can understand. There's too much codependency that's going on in the church. The people codependent on the pastor codependent on the people. There's too much of that mess going on. You need to be dependent upon the Lord. Let me tell you something. The mess y'all got yourselves into, I can't help you. I'm going to tell you now. Can't help you. Only God can help some of y'all. Boy, y'all got some stuff. Y'all done woke. Only God can help y'all. Only God. So this is why we teach you God's word. So the wonderful counselor, Jesus Christ, can counsel you through your issues, through your problem that only he can deal with. It's beyond us. Oh, well, then we need to go to the professional. Hey, you can go to the professional all you want, lay on anybody's couch. They ain't going to get you out of your mess either. Only God can help you. Only he can restore your soul. Isn't that what David told us in Psalm 23? He restores our soul. The he, that personal pronoun, goes back to the Lord is my shepherd, the shepherd in verse 1. It makes very clear he can restore your soul. We can't. Man cannot. Definitely a philosophy rooted in Freud cannot. You kidding me? Freud was a pervert. If you really look at the history, and the whole psychological base is based upon Freud and Maslow and all them other guys. They can't help you. I'm going to tell you now, with the mess y'all in, no human can help you. Only God can. So, this is good to do. You depend upon the Lord and not upon us. And this will cause your children to start looking to the Lord. And when they are away from you, it will be the Lord and his word that will keep them. This is key. Oh boy. The things you hear from your kids now that they're adults, the tomfoolery and shenanigans that they were involved in school growing up. That's why I look back and I just look back on the time before our kids left. We prayed for them before they left to go to school. And it was just madness. You know, we have sleep and we praying, oh Lord, protect them, keep them, Lord. And now we hear, it's a nice little joke. The kids are laughing about it. You remember we did this and this? And we're sitting there like this as parents. We can't believe that they actually did those things. So it is going to be the word of God and God that's to keep them when you teach them the whole counsel of God. Yes, we can teach them the word of God, but here's the most important point. We must live it ourselves. This is key. Look at verse 28. It says, "Therefore, take heed to yourselves and to the flock among which the Holy Spirit has made you overseers to shepherd the church of God, which he purchased with his own blood." See, Paul told these Ephesian elders that they had to take heed to themselves first. Now, the Greek word for take heed is prosecho, and it means to be cautious about, to beware, or to heed. So be cautious and beware to take heed to ourselves first. See, this is not some, you know, this is not about being selfish. You know how people say, well, I got to look out for me now. No, this is not about that. This is about being an example for people to follow. See, we can teach our children all of the Bible verses we want, but don't miss this. Don't miss this. Don't miss this. But we can erase them when we aren't living it ourselves as parents. When we're not living it as friends, when we're not living it as co-workers. You can teach them the entire Bible from Genesis to Revelation, but you would erase their memory of those scriptures when you aren't living it yourself. And the way that they will help you, your children will help you, they will begin to quote those verses back when you're fooling around. Well, don't Jesus say you should love your wife? That ain't very loving, Dad, what you just said to Mom. Oh, they used to tell me stuff like that. Oh, shut up. Who taught you those scriptures? But they were right. They were right. This means that we must be cultivating a daily personal devotional life with Jesus by reading, praying, studying, and living out the whole counsel of God that we're trying to teach others. Oh, 1 Timothy 4:12 says, let no one despise your youth, but be an example of the believer in word and conduct and faith, love, spirit, and purity. I was trying my best not to, you know, even right before service, I was trying my best not to get too bogged down. But I just said, I just couldn't read that verse and not dig a little deeper into what's really being said. It says, let no man despise. Kataphroneo is the Greek word. It's not on the screen. I just got all this morning. Kataphroneo is a great Greek word. It means not only to despise, but it means to look down upon. It means to think little of. So watch this. Let no one despise or think little of your youth. You know how adults somewhat look down on young people. I don't know what you're talking about, young whippersnapper. You know. And but Paul is saying, don't get Pete, because Paul, Timothy was a young pastor of the church of Ephesus. He said, you're young, but don't give them a reason to look down on your youth, to think little of you because you're young. This is why, for me, I was taught, I was kind of taught old school. I was taught by a friend of mine who was older than me. He was in ministry a little bit longer than me. And I was taught a side of ministry that's still part of me today. I was taught the seriousness of the ministry, the seriousness of the call, not involved. That's why I don't play silly games. Oh, let's dunk the pastor. And no, you ain't dunking no pastor. You know, once you get into the tank and then, you know, the little tank, when you throw the ball and hit the panel, he goes splashing. Now, I don't play those games. I don't run around picnics with water balls, water balloons for you to throw. I don't do that stuff. Because, see, when I was in ministry, I was called in ministry. I was saved at 19. I was called at 20. So I was young and I was at an older church where everybody was like almost 60 and above. And I didn't want to give them a reason to despise, to think little of my youth. And when I came across this, I understood. So it says, let no man despise or look upon your youth, but be an example. Tupos is the Greek word, not Tupac. Tupos. It means a mark or an impression. It means an imprint. So be an imprint of the believers in word. That means be an example in word or in your speech. Be an example of the believer in your speech. People should say to you what they said to Peter, your speech betrays you. The way you talk, you show that you're a believer in your speech. But be an example also in the word of God, in conduct, in how you live, in love, love for God, love for your fellow man, in spirit, meaning that in spirit is your temperament, not big S in Holy Spirit, but be an example in your spirit, your temperament, the way you are. There's a calmness about you. You're not all uptight and freaked out all the time and yelling and just boom. Hell, what do you want? Shut up. Who is it? No, that's not. No. Be an example. Calm down. Bring it down a few notches. As my wife would say, fix your face. In spirit, in faith, faith in God, the Christian faith, in purity, be an example in purity. Oh, this is a big one today. I believe someone has said it, and I believe it wholeheartedly. Do you want to know what's hindering revival today? There's a lack of purity in the church today. Because you have this much, it's up to 60-70% of the men in the church are hooked on pornography. They said 20 or 30% of the women are. And so this is what's hindering revival. There's a lack of purity in the church today. But we're told to be an example in purity. We're called to be an example for the people we're ministering to. No, this doesn't mean that we're perfect. No, doesn't mean. But an example, watch this, of asking for forgiveness when you mess up. Ask for forgiveness, especially from your children, because they are watching. I had to ask my children for forgiveness several times for me messing up and fooling around. I had to, because I taught them the word. So before they even put that word back on me, I'm asking for forgiveness. You remember, I taught them the scriptures. I read them the stories. And so they will be heartbroken when they see me, who taught them, not living it. So I had to ask for forgiveness. This is what we do. So take heed to yourself. Paul reiterated this to Timothy, who later became the pastor of the church of Ephesus, as I said earlier. He told them in 1 Timothy 4:16, notice he says, take heed to yourself and to your doctrine. Continue in them, for in doing this, you will save both yourself and those who hear you. In other words, watch out, Timothy, because if you don't take heed to yourself, you will erase with your life everything you are teaching. And as parents, we can do the same thing at home. We need to take heed to ourselves. Watch out, parents, single parents, parents, watch out. Because no matter how many verses you teach them, we can erase it all by not living it in front of them.
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10: Yesterday's prophecies for today's world.
11: When anyone, anywhere, responds to this knowledge by having a desire to know this God, God will move heaven and earth to get the message.
10: And now, the continuation of Hal Lindsey's Bible study, the Book of Revelation.
11: Now, this is a chapter that's strange. I noticed that most expositors who write commentaries on the Book of Revelation usually have very little to say about this chapter. They kind of just gloss over, it's poetic, it's this, it's that, and don't say much about it. But I find this chapter to be extremely important. Now, I want you to realize in the course of the book of Revelation, we've arrived at a very critical point. We've just gone through 12 consecutive judgments. 6 judgments in the seals the so-called seal judgments. Seventh seal opened up the six trumpets. And so we've seen 12 increasingly devastating judgments brought on the world. And that brings us very near the end of that seven-year period that immediately precedes the return of Christ to the earth, which is called the tribulation. And so at just that point, we saw the a third of the population of the earth being wiped out at the last half of Revelation chapter 9 last week, where we saw the Asian invasion that was spurred by demonic forces that had been prepared to stir this up. Now, there's an interlude. We're brought right up to the point where we are just before the final, utterly devastating judgments that will bring the earth to the point where it can no longer sustain life apart from Christ coming at the moment he does and re-instituting the ecology so that man can continue to live. So we're at that point. And so at that point, God once again shows his grace by holding up and giving man a chance, one more chance, mankind, to think about what has happened, look at the evidence of God's direct intervention into history, and to see that he still offers them a gift of forgiveness and eternal life. And so it's in this interlude, and it's the longest one in the book. We're brought right up to the end of the tribulation, and then we have this interlude where we have chapter 10, and I call chapter 10 the ambassador from Galaxy H. And you'll see why I say that. H, of course, heaven. And then in chapter 11, we have the introduction of two of the greatest personalities that will be in evidence during that seven-year period. These personalities are the two great prophets from the Old Testament. And they are Moses and Elijah. So chapter 11 tells us about them. It tells us about the building of the temple in such a way that there's also a Gentile temple standing right next to the temple of God. We'll talk about that when we get there. Then chapter 13 introduces the two most powerful evil leaders of that period, the two antichrists, and there are two. The first one is the antichrist of Rome. The second one is the antichrist called the false prophet, who is from Israel. Chapter 14 introduces us again to the 144,000 Israelite evangelist, and it shows that they have been preserved all the way from the beginning of this terrible period, and we see them standing victorious, all of them still alive at the end of it. So it explains their tremendous supernatural ministry of evangelism. Again, chapter 7 introduced it. Chapter 14 shows they're still there after impossible odds. Now, chapter 15, we'll have to spend a little time on that one. That's a difficult one. But it is also part of this interlude. Chapters 16 and 17 is another part of the interlude. It explains the mystery of Babylon. Explains its origin in history, its embodiment during this period, and it shows it is a false religious system that is also wedded with economics. Chapter 18 will show that. And it shows that this religious economic system is what the Antichrist uses to bring the whole world under his control. And it explains Mystery Babylon. It explains that it is inseparably united with Rome, because it says at the end of Revelation 17, verse 18, as it explains the symbols, the woman who is the harlot, called the Mystery Babylon, it says, the woman whom you saw is that great city which is ruling over the kings of the earth. Of course, that great city at the time John wrote this was what? Rome. So the woman who's the harlot, who is Mystery Babylon, is Rome. So the system associated with it is Mystery Babylon. We'll see that. And then after 17 and 18, we come back to time again, no longer an interlude. And the seventh angel blows his trumpet, and it opens up the final seven judgments, which are called the seven golden vials. And that's chapter 16. That absolutely brings devastation to the earth. Chapter 19 is the actual coming of Christ back to the earth. Chapter 20 explains a 1,000-year period where the Messiah of Israel will fulfill all that was promised, and that's Jesus. He will reign on the earth for 1,000 years. And at the end of that, there will be the last judgment called the Great White Throne. And contrary to what most of us think, the Great White Throne is different than what we would imagine. You know, most of us were brought up to believe that the last judgment will have believers and unbelievers, and it'll be determined who's a believer and who's an unbeliever at the Great White Throne. Is that true? No. Who will stand at the last judgment? Only unbelievers. If you're there, you don't have a chance. And the purpose of the judgment there is not to see whether you made it or not, but to show you why you didn't make it. And every good deed you ever did is written in a book. That is, everything you thought was a good deed. There's another book, but God's not even going to bring up the things that you know were sin. He's going to bring up the things you thought were good, and then compare it to his righteousness and show that you couldn't possibly deserve to go to heaven. Horrible thing to be there. An angel will find the person who's an unbeliever. An angel will find his or her pardon with his or her name on it in a big stack and show, this was yours. It was paid for. You wouldn't accept it. Those are the sorts of things that will happen at the last judgment. And then that's the end of history. After that, heaven begins. Chapter 21, 22 explains things about that. So that's kind of where we're going, okay? But now let's look at this wonderful, glorious person that appears here in chapter 10. I mean, the splendor of this description usually escapes people. I hope the Holy Spirit will grip you with what a majesty is happening here. Okay, let's read Revelation chapter 10. And I saw another strong angel coming down out of heaven, clothed with a cloud, and the rainbow was upon his head. And his face was like the sun, and his feet like pillars of fire. And he had in his hand a little scroll, which was open. And he placed his right foot on the sea and his left on the hand, on the land. And he cried out with a loud voice, as when a lion roars. And when he had cried out, the seven peals of thunder uttered their voices. And when the seven peals of thunder had spoken, I was about to write, and I heard a voice from heaven saying, seal up the things which the seven peals of thunder have spoken, and do not write them. Now, I know people have pondered over what did he hear and what did he not write for centuries. And I'll tell you, I don't know. But I sure wished I did. Then the angel whom I saw standing on the sea and on the land lifted up his right hand to heaven and swore by him who lives forever and ever, who created heaven and the things in it, and the earth and the things in it, and the sea and the things in it, that there will be delay no longer. In other words, he's saying God's patience have finished. But in the days of the voice of the seventh angel, when he is about to sound, then the mystery of God is finished, as he preached to his servant the prophets. And then the voice which I heard from heaven, I heard again speaking with me, saying, go take the book which is open in the hand of the angel who stands on the sea and on the land. So I went to the angel, telling him to give me the little book. And he said to me, take it and eat it. It will make your stomach bitter, but in your mouth, it will be sweet as honey. I took the little book out of the hand, angel's hand, and ate it. And in my mouth, it was sweet as honey. And when I had eaten it, my stomach was made bitter. And they said to me, you must prophesy again concerning many peoples and nations and tongues and kings. All right, let's see if we can understand this. I'm going to lean on my book a little bit here, because in the book on this that I wrote some time ago, I commented on a number of these things. First of all, I think it's important to note, who is this angel? The first clue is that the word in Greek, another, is allos, A-L-L-O-S. And, you know, the Greeks have a word for everything. That's why I love it. Allos means another of the same kind. Now, they have another word, and in the English, it's never distinguished, and they should be. Heteros. And heteros means another of a different kind. So you could distinguish little nuances of thought that were very important. Well, this word is allos, which means another angel of the same kind. Now, to find out what he's talking about, you have to go all the way back to chapter 5, verse 2. Hold your place here, and let's go back there. And we come to the introduction to an angel in chapter 5, in verse 2. And I saw a strong angel proclaiming with a loud voice, who is worthy to open the book and to break its seals? And no one in heaven or on the earth or under the earth was able to open the book or to look into it. And I began to weep. This is John, the apostle, testifying here. He said, I began to weep greatly because no one was found worthy to open the book or to look into it. And one of the elders said to me, stop weeping. Behold, the lion that is from the tribe of Judah, the root of David, has overcome so as to open the book and its seven seals. Open the scroll, actually. So this is another angel of the same kind as this one that we're dealing with in chapter 10. So the Holy Spirit gives us the word alos to make us know that. And it's interesting, the same word, iskoron, is used to describe that he is powerful. It says a strong angel. And this word means mighty angel. Remember last week we talked about, if you were here, we lost a few people this week, but if you remember last week,

not what the Bible describes. A cherub is of immense power. Lucifer was a cherub. Only he was the highest of them all. And the archons, which are among the cherubs, are the archangels. And this, when it uses his word Iskaron, it has to be a cherub who is one of the archangels. And so, and you note that in chapter 5, this one is associated with who is worthy to open the scroll that has the judgments against the earth and man. And it says only the one who is the lamb that was slain, who is also the lion of the tribe of Judah, Jesus, is worthy. Okay. So now that was when the mighty archangel of chapter 5 handed him the scroll to begin to open the judgments on the earth. Now there is another of the same order, another of the same kind in chapter 10 that has another scroll. And he comes as God's ambassador, I say, but we could also call him, he comes as God's commander. Because in chapter 10, he comes and he obviously is doing what? When the angel stands with one foot, his right foot on the sea, his left foot on the land, what's he doing? He's taking control. He's declaring possession. And in one sense, he comes as the preceding ambassador of the Lord Jesus Christ. And in another sense, he comes as the commander to set loose Armageddon in its fullness and to bring in the final judgments. He said there will be no more delay. And then comes the most horrible judgments that will ever be unleashed on any living being. The seven golden vial judgments of chapter 60. So, this angel comes, and that is his job. Let's look at chapter 10 again. There are certain things that are used as symbols. One of the most wonderful things about the book of Revelation is that it uses symbols that are explained other places in the Bible. That's why if you study the book of Revelation, the most important tool that you can have is a concordance. Because when you see a symbol, look it up in a concordance and see if you can find how it was used in past time. And you will find a wonderful reward, because you'll find that these symbols, I mean, a great many, are explained somewhere else in the Bible. So, the symbols that are used in the description of this mighty angel are very important, and they're explained in other places. All right, let's see if we can decipher them. And it says that the strong angel coming down out of heaven was clothed with a cloud. You know, when a great power from heaven comes to the earth, it's of that power, that person is often clothed with a cloud. And if you look it up in my book here, I've got several references in the scripture where you can find that. So it shows that this angel is coming on official business from heaven. He is coming clothed in the official garb. That means this is serious, and he comes in the authority of God.

0: Now, secondly, it says, and the rainbow was upon his head. What's the significance of the rainbow? Did you, you remember Noah? You got it. Many of you got it. The rainbow was God's symbol of a covenant. And what was that covenant? He would never destroy the world again by water. And he did it by establishing a new ecology. Did you know that? Before the flood, what was true of the earth? There was no rain. It never rained before the flood. So that means there was a different ecological system. And it shows us that, as a matter of fact, mankind had it very easy before the flood, because God set up his own irrigation system, his own sprinkler system. It said he caused a mist to come up from the ground to water all the plants every day. But after the flood, he reestablished a new order where there would be clouds, cumulus, and it would accumulate rain in the clouds, and it would rain on the earth. But the infraction of light through the moisture causes what? A rainbow. So he wanted man to know that, yes, there's going to be a new order in ecology, and you're going to see clouds, and you're going to see some real rain, but don't fear. The rainbow shows I'll never let it get out of hand again. So the rainbow shows that God remembers his faithfulness to his covenant. He won't let the world be destroyed by water. And it shows his grace that with all the evil things that man has done since the flood in this antediluvian world we live in, that he has never reneged on his covenant. It shows his grace. And he also said something else, that as long as man is on this earth, there will be the seasons. You know, I'm really glad to know that in the light of what I see going on right now in the world's ecology. Because, hey, it looks like nature is about to go completely out of hand, but I'm thankful to know God said there'll always be the four seasons. So it means that nature can't go completely berserk. Well, the angel comes wearing the symbol of God's faithfulness to his covenant. And next, and his face was like the sun. Man, remember when Joseph was told that his wife was pregnant with the child of the Holy Spirit, and that he was not to fear but to take her as his wife. You remember he doubted? Remember the mighty archangel, what he said? He said, I am Gabriel, who stands in the very presence of God, and I have come to tell you this news.
1: 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And he'll make a revolutionary that will change lives.
0: Thank you so much for standing with me as a watchman on the wall. I pray daily that he will reward your faithfulness and protect and prosper you in these difficult times. Thank you again for being a vital part of my team.
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1: 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Box 25, Santa Ana, California, 92702.

you and arrange beforehand your previously promised bountiful gift. I like that. Bountiful gift, that the same might be ready as a bountiful gift and not affected by covetousness. In other words, we show up and you're not ready and it's like we're covetous. Well, they weren't ready, so here, let's get a spur of the moment, an offering going here and give your biggest gift kind of thing. And that would be a shame. So Paul didn't want them to take up the offering when they were there, because of the optics. It's always the optics. When two new people come into the church, first of all, let me say this. You think if you're coming in, you're hearing for the first time, you think, yeah, typically they're always talking about money. No, we go through the Bible verse by verse. We started in 1 Corinthians. So we're going to hit every aspect of life. And we just happen to land on chapter 8 and chapter 9 when you're listening, when you're here. So we talk about money. We talk about other things. We talk about adultery. We talk about marriage. We talk about sin. We talk about stumbling block. We talk about a lot of things. So you're not going to miss anything in the Word of God. You're not going to miss about homosexuality. You're not going to miss cross-dressing, how all these things are an abomination to the Lord. I know it's not politically correct. And if you have somebody come in that's looking for a woke kind of church and you deal with that, well, they're not going to like that. But you see, we go verse by verse, so we hit everything in culture, everything that we have to deal with. And so we hit money now. And that might be an issue with you. But I can't apologize because God's not apologizing, because that's in His Word. And so the thing about it is, optics is everything. And that's what Paul is talking about. It would look bad if, Corinthians, you weren't prepared. If you were not prepared and they came and they were expecting to have that offering on hand because you'd already followed through with it, but now it's a spur-of-the-moment thing. The optics are they're going to think that, wow, they were just doing this, and all along for the last year they were lying to us. Lying about these Corinthians being so zealous and on board and having this bountiful offering that they're ready to give. You see, the critics talk. And they talked about Paul. That Paul was a fraud. That Paul would come and he would do it for himself. I mean, that's par for the course, you know. Pastors are going to have to go through that. When we came from the North Shore into town, I mentioned this a while back. He said, one of the guys, I don't even know who it was, he lived in Pupukea, he said, Bill Stonebreaker is the biggest fraud on the North Shore. I couldn't figure out what he was talking about. I'd love to have a conversation. What are you talking about? Is it because people are coming off drugs and loose living and coming to the Lord and, you know, coming into a lifestyle in Christ? Is that being a fraud? Because they're leaving behind the old life and coming into a new life? I can't figure that out. But you always have the critics. And so Paul was very careful not to give the critics any fodder, not to give the critics any handle to hold on to, any way to accuse against the ministry, against the Lord, against the church. Because, I mean, it's always been, oh, Christianity, oh, they're all about money. Well, they're not about money. They're about saved souls, and they're about the truth of the Word of God. I think, sadly enough, many do bring shame to Christ and the church because an overemphasis on giving, overemphasis on that. And if you've noticed, you've been here long enough, we don't overemphasize that. We mentioned those that are going off on the mission trip. What do? We mentioned it in passing. If you want to give, put in the agape boxes. We don't make a big deal out of that. You see, but the charlatans, they fleece the flock. Plenty of them around. Most of them on Christian TV. Well, not Kahlo TV, but some of these TV evangelists. They don't feed the flock. They fleece the flock. And Paul wanted to avoid at all costs some of the brethren making accusations against him. And so he sent this advanced team ahead of him
and they were to give the offering to them so that when Paul came, they weren't going to take up an offering. They weren't going to take an offering. Now, you can imagine if Paul did come and they weren't ready. And here's Paul. Oh, you guys, I know you're zealous. I know you're loved, but you did it for some reason and neglected that. Hey, procrastination is not a gift of the Holy Spirit. You procrastinated. You put it off. Well, now you got to do it. So here I am, and let's take the big offering to you, this bountiful gift. That would be bad. That would not look good. The optics would not be good. Not only for the people and not only maybe for those that are coming in and watching, but also to Paul. That would be horrible for Paul to have to do that. He'd be the guy, the main guy that is there so that they will give a lot. You see, I think it's sad when others are used to raise funds. This happened quite a few years ago, but it happened at Farrington High School. Didn't have anything to do with New Hope. I know New Hope was there for a long time. This is way before that. This is when we were out on the North Shore, and I was listening to Pastor Chuck's tapes, and Chuck really became my pastor. He ordained me, but we were still out in the North Shore, and a church, an organization, I'm not even sure which one it was, they invited Chuck over there for a conference. And I think it might have been a two-day conference. I'm not sure. Didn't go to the conference, but went to the evening event with Chuck because we were out in the North Shore and we had our things to do. And I know Chuck, and I know Chuck about how he feels about raising funds around him and using him, you know, to raise funds or to get money. And so I was there at that meeting at Farrington, and I was pretty much sitting very close to him, and then they started going off into the offering and giving an offering. And I saw Chuck, and Chuck is always, he doesn't react right off. And then when they gave their spiel, Chuck had to pray for that. But then when they had the offering, Chuck took out of his pocket, I still vividly remember this, he took out of his pocket and he put into the offering. Chuck is always wanting to be an example. So, you know, he had to do that. He basically, I think, was, you know, corralled. I mean, it wasn't something Chuck would ever do on his own. Well, after that, I thought, oh, Chuck really looks uncomfortable. That, and I knew that's not something Chuck does. And so then went, you know, after that evening, we went back to the North Shore, and I guess Chuck was there for another day or two, and we hung out with Chuck for a short time, and then he went back to California and started teaching again, and I will always get Chuck's teaching tapes. And apparently I'd got a teaching tape where when he had gone back, he referred to Hawaii. And Chuck will always do that. When something happens, he's not going to hide it, but he's going to expose what is not good. Here's what Chuck said. And this was in that teaching and in that recording, but it was transcribed. Later on, Chuck transcribed it. But this is word for word what he said. And I don't know how much longer after, but he said, I was over in Hawaii speaking at a Bible conference where I've been invited to speak at this Bible conference. And so the first night when the fellow went to take the offering, he took about 10 minutes. And you know, we have, quote, we have asked our brother Chuck to come over here, and it cost, you know, the money and all to get him here. And we want to make sure that he's well taken care of and all. And so we want you to really give tonight to provide for our dear brother Chuck's needs. And that Chuck is kind of paraphrasing what the guy said. And then here's what Chuck says. And all this kind of stuff, he said, I sat there on the platform just embarrassed, silly. And so when I finally got a chance to get up, I said, I appreciate what this brother said about your poor brother, Chuck, but I want you to know I'm not going to take one penny for being here.
For I have an extremely wealthy father who takes care of all my needs, and I don't have to depend upon people to provide for my needs because my father so adequately takes care of me, gives me a generous expense account, and supplies all my needs. And so, if you want to take up offerings here, that's fine. If you want to give, that's good. But don't give for poor Brother Chuck, because he's not going to take a cent from you. I'm here to give and not to receive. That's Chuck's heart. Very bold in that, saying that. But Chuck has a way of sticking in the knife and you don't even know it. He's got a big smile, but it's so true. Maybe not sticking in the knife, but just saying where he's at. And later, Chuck also, he told me this later when we were together after that, but he also said this in that transcript. He said, I was just really embarrassed, and that's what he mentioned to me. I don't like my name used as the goat or the gimmick or whatever to get people to give. I do trust my father to supply my needs, and he does. He's very good about it. He's very faithful in that. And so really, I sort of modeled myself after Paul in this regards. He's talking about his father, God, who supplies all of his needs. That's who he's talking about. His rich, wealthy father, God, supplies our needs. So one of the things after that, now it has to be balanced. Because Chuck has not said in this tape, but he said later, you know, as he went on in ministry, he said that in ministry, that he went the opposite way. He went the opposite extreme because of the overemphasis on money. And he felt that he had robbed people of the grace of giving, the blessing of giving, the opportunity for God's blessing upon their life. He said that very candidly. He said it to the church. He said it to Calvary Chapel Associate guys. He said the same thing to us. But one of the things that Chuck always did, and I always saw that, is Chuck would be the model. As Paul the Apostle is the model. As the Church of Corinth is a model, there is a model. They just didn't follow through with it. Because I would always see Chuck when I went over there in the early days when the offering would come around and they would just very simply give the opportunity for people to give. They didn't hype it. And I would always see Chuck put in. They would put the tithe bag up and Chuck would put in. That's why if I do the offering, I'll do that because I saw Chuck do that. Because he would model it. He wouldn't try to, you know, get money out of people, you know, but he just simply would be the example to the people. But later he said because he didn't talk about tithing, he didn't share that, he felt like he might have robbed the people of that blessing of giving. You see, God doesn't need our help. We need God's help. God doesn't need our support. We need his support. This isn't our church. This is God's church. And he will abundantly supply all our needs according to his riches in Christ Jesus. He will do that. And so, you see, when it comes to the offering, you just give the people an opportunity. Maybe read a scripture like we did this morning. But no urgent pleads for money, for funds. No catastrophic requests. And if you don't come through, this program is going to end, or this ministry is going to stop. No crisis kind of giving. To me, that's a fraud. Crisis giving. You see, it's God's church, and he's more than able to supply his needs. When I look around at what God has done so far in the church, you know, I have to just say, it's your church. Lord, you've done it. We haven't done it. We haven't had some wealthy donors just keeping this thing going. And if God ever wants to shut it down, okay, God will shut it down. There are churches that God shuts down. I know of a church right now that I think God's going to shut down. It's because of the way they act, the way they are.
You see, if God is the Lord of the church, he's going to supply it. And he's going to give the right heart and the right attitude and the right kind of fellowship that we have together with each other here in the congregation and other churches as well. And if it's not representing him, he will shut it down. So it's God's church, not ours. And yet, there are God's spiritual laws of giving. Always that side. You see, I don't understand it. I don't understand the sowing and the reaping idea here. And Paul's going to get into that. You know, you sow sparingly, you're going to reap sparingly. You sow bountifully, you're going to reap bountifully. I don't understand that. How God does that. I don't understand a lot of things. I don't understand gravity. A lot of things in gravity. If you were on the 10th floor on the balcony of a high rise and you had an egg in one hand and a watermelon in the other and you dropped them both at the same time, which one would hit the ground first? How many say, okay, I'm going to ask you, how many say the watermelon? Lift your hands. It's heavier. How many say the egg? Lift their hands. How many say at the same time? It is. They hit at the same time. Why? Because gravity accelerates all objects equally. You see, I don't understand that. I would have chosen the watermelon because it's heavier. You see, so there's certain things that we just don't understand in certain areas. Electricity. Have you ever heard of the volcano lightning? Volcano lightning. Also called dirty thunderstorms, these lightning strikes occur in the wake of massive volcanic eruptions. I think we had a picture. Really kind of spectacular, isn't it? But you see, there's no consensus on the cause of this. You see, so there's a lot of things that we don't understand. When I am dead tired and I think I can't even, I just want to go to sleep right now. And then somebody comes over and they hype me and say, Bill, oh, you got it. The surf is so good. Come. And I go, I am just dead tired. If you load my surfboard, I'll go. So they load my surfboard and I go down to the ocean and they paddle. Come on, Bill, it's good. And I look and I, okay. And I get in the water and I start paddling and I get out there and all of a sudden I get some waves and all of a sudden I'm wide awake in this energy. Where did it come from? I was ready to go to sleep half an hour ago and now I'm all energized. I don't understand those kind of things. There's a lot of things in life we don't understand. And you see, spiritual laws in giving, I don't understand it. But Jesus does. In fact, he says in Luke 6:38, give and it will be given to you. They will pour out into your lap a good measure, pressed down, shaken together and running over. For by your standard of measure, it will be measured to you in return. How does it work? The more I give to God, the more I get back from God. I don't know. I don't know how that works. You see, but it works, and especially those who live by that law and by that live by it, they can testify of it. You see, Paul puts it out there, verse 6. And this I say, he who sows sparingly shall also reap sparingly, and he who sows bountifully shall also reap bountifully. You see, if it takes the spiritual concept and we put it in a practical planting way, then I kind of get the idea. So it is a spiritual concept, giving to God, he gives more back. Okay, that's spiritual. But then the practical, that's what Paul talks about. Practical seed planting. I can understand it a little bit better. You see, you sow a whole bunch of papaya seeds, you get a big crop of papaya. Same with mangoes, mango seeds. I don't know why you'd want more than one mango tree on your yard, but mango seeds, the same thing, or bananas. But if you only sow one seed or a couple seed, you get a small return, a small harvest. So he uses the practical in seed planting for the spiritual. So I can understand it a little better.
So I begin to understand the spiritual law. More I give to God, the more God returns back to me. That's God's spiritual harvest field. And it's interesting that this is the only spiritual law that God ever asked us to test him or challenge him in it. Nowhere else. See, the children of Israel challenged God in the wilderness, and they paid for it. But here God says, okay, challenge me, prove me in this. He says in Malachi 3:10, bring the whole tithe into the storehouse, so that there may be food in my house, and put me to the test now in this, says the Lord of hosts. If I do not open for you the windows of heaven and pour out for you a blessing until it overflows. You see, we're to prove him, prove God's faithfulness, he says, by the tithes and the offerings. Wow. Okay. Well, he goes on, ends off here where we end, verse 7. Let each one do just as he has purposed in his heart, not grudgingly or under compulsion, for God loves a cheerful giver. So Paul says each one, and literally it's every one of us, we're to purpose or we're to decide. We're to make that decision on our own. It's between us and God, basically. It's not to be hyped into this. Paul would never want to do that. And Ellicott, in his Greek word study, he says, as you purpose in your heart, an interesting word, the only time it's used in the New Testament. Ellicott, in his Greek language, says, does not occur elsewhere in the New Testament and is used in its full ethical significance as in indicating not a passing impulse or a vague wish, but a deliberate resolve, not the outcome of a spent emotion or a promise half regretted, but formed with a clear, well-defined perception, and therefore neither grudgingly as regards to amount, nor with reluctance as giving under pressure. You see, begrudged giving, just like begrudged service, it doesn't live where Christ lives. It doesn't belong where Christ and God reside. Shouldn't belong in the church. Begrudged giving or begrudged service. In fact, it offends God, and God takes it personally when we begrudge anything we do for him. When we think about what he's done for us and then we complain about what we do or what we give to him, that's horrible. God takes offense at that. And so that's what Paul is saying. When I went through this, one of the things that came to mind, sometimes I remember things when I was just like, 10, 12 years old. It just kind of comes back, certain things. Good things I do, but then other things that, people will say to me. There's a market that I always went to and I shopped at. And I was just a little guy, so I didn't get much. I got ice creams and, candy and all stuff like that. And so I would be in that store all the time. But then I came in once, and I don't know why, but I needed a paper bag. I needed a little paper bag. And so this one lady, I don't know if she owned the store or what she was in the store, but she was always there. She knew who I was. And I went and I'm just a little innocent guy, 10, 12 years old, something like that. And I said, could I have a paper bag? She looked at me and she said, hell, son, bags cost money. Had to tell you what she said. I just sheepishly walked out of that store. I didn't want to get a bag from her, not at all. She didn't do it hilariously, giving me a bag. You see, just keep your bag and keep your bad attitude too. You see, when something is given or done for the church, it should be with no strings attached. Sometimes people do for the church and there's strings attached. That is very uncomfortable. Very uncomfortable for the church. Well, you see, Bill, this has been in our house, been in our family for many years, and we didn't want to part with it, but we're going to move, and so we want to give it to the church. And so here, it's given to the church. We don't want a receipt for it, but we just want to give it to the church. And whenever we come and visit, we want to come and be in the church, but we also want to be in and see what we gave to the church.
I want to say no thanks. That obligates us. It's constantly in your mind, you know, what you have to, I have to oversee that thing. And so, you know, without obligation, cheerful. You see, he doesn't want us to give and be pressured into giving with sob stories. Oh, this is so sad. Let me tell you the sad thing. Or going out of business stories. Oh, this is going to go off the air. We're going to collapse. Going out of business stories. Or you're going to get back 100-fold if you give seed faith to this ministry, not another ministry, this ministry. Don't go for that. Don't go for that. But what you give is between you and God. It's a holy service to God, and it's done cheerfully. And with that kind of giving, God respects that. God honors that. God doesn't recognize grumpy givers. But he does honor, he respects a cheerful heart. And what you purpose between you and God, he blesses that. Amen? All right. Let's pray. Let's have the ushers come forward. We're going to partake of communion. Father, we do thank you, Lord. Any service, any small thing, you say a cup of cold water in your name, we receive a reward for that. And so, Lord, I think for just the little things that we do for you, whether it be a little gift or a little bit of service, whatever it might be, Lord, it's to your glory and for your honor. And we thank you that you honor us back. Lord, you do bless us as your children, Lord, with so many wonderful gifts and so many wonderful things that are done in your name. So, Lord, we do pray that just as we partake of communion this morning, Lord, purify, cleanse our hearts. Lord, we always want to have short accounts with you. Lord, if we've blown it in some way, some capacity, Lord, we ask you to forgive us. What a great time to get our life squared away with you. So we thank you in Jesus' name. Amen.

0: Since nobody's perfect, how good is good enough? A book by C.A. Stanley. Good people go to heaven, don't they? It only makes sense. Actually, it doesn't really make any sense at all. Are you banking your eternity on a theory that doesn't hold water? Chances are you've never really thought it through, but you owe it to yourself to do so. Find out now what's wrong with the most popular theory about heaven and what it really takes to get there. How Good is Good Enough by C.A. 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
2: 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Now is the time to declare your heart to be good soil for the seed of God's Word. I believe that today's show will be another life-changing, mind-renewing, faith-building time in God's Word. And stay tuned to the end of this program to hear an additional special word of encouragement just for you. Haven't heard this shared before. Outside of Matthew chapter 23, verse 23, I don't recall Jesus speaking about tithing. Except Matthew 23, verse 23. He's talking to the religious leaders. You tithe of mint and cumin and anise, but you neglect the weightier matters of the law, which is justice and mercy. And then he says, don't neglect the weightier matters. These you should have done in addition to the others of tithing. So Jesus is saying it's both and. Like, you should tithe. He said, yes, you should tithe, but don't neglect justice and mercy and the weightier matters of the law. So Jesus tells us we should tithe. Don't let anybody confuse us about that. Jesus told us that. But outside of that, I don't really see anywhere where he really dealt with tithing a whole lot. And I have my theological, pastoral, hermeneutical reason why I think Jesus didn't talk about tithing a whole lot. And I share it with you. I don't think Jesus talked about tithing a whole lot because 10% wasn't enough for him. Jesus came and said, you want to follow me? Deny yourself, all of you, and take up your cross and follow me. 10% wasn't good enough for Jesus. I don't think he was like interested in 10% from that perspective. Yes, you should tithe. Jesus, he came. He demanded and required everything. Let's just call it 100%. That's the kind of commitment that Jesus was after because he's Lord. Now, the Bible just gives us some framework to, you know, we start with 10%. But we know in our hearts it's all his. Come on, it's all his.
3: my socks, my t-shirt, my train tokens, whatever it takes, my toothbrush, whatever it takes for me to get ready for work, my hairbrush, the gel, the conditioner, the shampoo, Jesus owns it all. All things are made for him and through him, and for his will they exist. That's what it requires to be in relationship with Jesus. He owns it all. So I don't think he went around talking too much about you. Would you tithe? It's all his. Now, just in obedience to God's word, we start there with the tithe, just to prove that we trust. We trust the Lord. Are you with me? I mean, that's just the word of God. I'm just teaching the word of God. Now, Luke chapter 17, we're going to go here. Before I deal with that, let me give you a visual here, because I'm being Elder Mark Boardman right now. I got a visual. Pastor Elder Mark is so good at this stuff. Like, he always has a visual. And so I got a visual. 1, 2, 3, 4, 5, 6, 7, 8, 9, 10. Just $10 bills, $100. Just a visual. Talking about a principle, the tithing and gratitude. All God says is, give me one. Give me one. Jesus says, pay Caesar his part, what he's due. But then pay God what he's due. Leviticus 27. The tithe is the Lord's and it is holy. All God asks for in proving our trust, he just says, just give me one. How easy is that? Look at the comparison. You would think that this was God's part and this was our part because he's greater. But no, he's loving. He's interested in your well-being. He doesn't need it. But he wants to get more of it to you. So he says, give me the minor share. And you keep the other nine and do whatever you want to do with it. You know, John Wesley preached a famous sermon called The Use of Money. Wesley preached that, The Use of Money. And Wesley said, in the Methodist context, he says, earn all you can, save all you can, give all you can. That was Wesley's message. Earn all you can, save all you can, give all you can. So God just says, just give me one. I know this seems simple, but this is ministering to me all over again, just in terms of how good God is, that he just says, James, I'll just give me one. And that's all I need to prove trust, and I will multiply these. Because I want to multiply these and give you a lot more of these. If you give me one, I'll multiply those. I'll multiply those. And the economy and your boss can't stop me from getting it to you. Come on, you hear me? You're talking about heaven's economy now, operating in the lives of God's people. So just keep that in mind. He just asked for one out of 10. So we're going to come back to that. So get this. Let's go back to Luke chapter 17, verse 11. Luke 17, verse 11. Are you getting this? Are we together? Luke chapter 17, verse 11. I call this the principle of tithing and giving glory to God. So watch this. Now it happened as he, Jesus, went to Jerusalem, that he passed through the midst of Samaria and Galilee. Verse 12. Then as he entered a certain village, watch this, there met him 10 men who were lepers. I've never seen this before. Never heard anybody talk about it before, but the Lord just showed me his heart this morning. So watch this. Said there were 10 men, watch this, who were lepers. You know, leprosy was a curse. Leprosy is bad news, man. You don't want leprosy. So let's just say leprosy represents sickness, poverty, disease, failure, all the negative stuff you can think of. Let's just call it. There were 10 sick men under the curse. Are you with me?
4: Yeah.
3: Who stood afar off. Verse 13 says, and they lifted up their voices and said, Jesus, look at this word, Master. Remember, Jesus said in Matthew 6:24, you can't serve two masters. Like, you're either going to serve the one master, money or God. You can't serve two masters. Give Caesar his, give God his. And so it's always a master lordship issue. Now, these guys in their sick, cursed condition cried out, Jesus, Master, have mercy on us. Now, we're good for crying out to God when we need help. Aren't we? Man, people who never pray get deep in prayer when you get in trouble. When something's not going right, man, and the devil starts moving, it's like, oh, help me, Lord Jesus. And people will show up to prayer meeting that never came to prayer meeting when the devil starts ringing their bell. Listen, as humans, we are really, really, really good at crying out to the master when we need something. Am I telling the truth? Just human nature, me included. I'm just telling how we all are. Man, there's an inclination when things aren't going right, man. We start crying out for we need you to be Lord right now. We're really, really good at that. So they start crying out, Jesus, Master, have mercy on us. Now watch this. Crying out to him as Master in this verse, they were unable to alleviate themselves from the curse that was on them. They had leprosy. They couldn't get rid of it. The doctors couldn't get rid of it. And so they went to Jesus and shouted, Master, have mercy on us. You are the only one who can get this curse off of our lives. They came to him, cried out, Master. Come on, man. Listen, I don't know if in past has anybody ever been in a desperate situation. You might be in a desperate situation right now. Just like, man, Jesus is the only one that can help me with this. We've been there. So they crying out to him, Lord, Master, have mercy on us. Verse 14. Watch this. So when they saw him, he said to them, go show yourselves interesting to the priests. Now, somehow, some way, Jesus brings the priests and the temple into the equation to say, in effect, yes, I'm going to heal you. I'll take care of it. The leprosy is no problem. By the way, he says, stop by the church. Stop by the church and check in with the leadership. Am I reading the Bible? Come on, he says, just stop by and check in. That's part of your deliverance and your healing. That's part of the process. I'm the healer, but the house of God, the church, the priests, and what it is that God has set up, that's part of the healing and the deliverance process for you. And so it says here, he told them, go show yourself to the priest. And so it was that as they went, they were cleansed. Look at that. Leprosy gone. Leprosy gone. No doctor could save them. Nobody could help. No human could help them change that situation. And in a moment, Jesus cleansed them and healed them. Now watch this. When I say the principle of tithing and the principle of glorifying God, listen to this. There were 10 that had leprosy. Verse 15, watch this. And one of them, when he saw that he was healed, that one on his way, rejoicing in his healing. Praise the Lord, that leprosy is gone. I can dance all night. You know, he's leprosy. Come on, can you imagine what it must be like for leprosy to be gone? We have to think that way. You read stories, Acts chapter 3, a man lame in his feet at the gate called Beautiful since he was born, people being born in that condition. Then all of a sudden, the guy could, I mean, can you just imagine that moment when people get free from something that was a curse and it was impossible for them to get free from it? We've been there. Some of us has been there. And this one guy, 10 of them marching along, and one guy comes under conviction and says, wait a minute. The other 9 kept marching on to do whatever they wanted to do. The one guy turned around, and the Bible says, as he was healed, the one guy says he returned. Went back to the Jesus that healed him and glorified him. One guy went back to say, Jesus, I give you glory for what you did for me. One guy. Come on, are you with me? Return to give him glory, except this foreigner. And he said to him, arise, go your way. Your faith has made you well. Your faith has made you well. That term well is the same word, sozo, Greek word for salvation, which means to be saved from eternal sins, healed from sickness and disease, all demonic bondage broken and oppression broken, and to become divinely prosperous. All four of those are components of what it means to be saved. That's what the word well means, sozo. It means saved, eternal salvation, healed, delivered, and blessed. And it was not until the one guy went back to, everybody say return, when he returned, came back to give Jesus glory. And at that moment, Jesus says, now you're well. Now you're saved. In other words, now you get the full package. Not only did you get rid of your leprosy, I'm going to give you the full package of my salvation. And you look at, I call that the principle of tithing and gratitude and glorifying God. I've never seen that before. Just one out of the 10 just went back to give God glory and to say thank you. Just thank you. I envision every penny out of every dime out of every dollar out of every 10 out of 100. If he gives you 10 million, 1 million. If he gives you 100 million, 10 of it goes to him. One, at least one portion has to come back to say, God, we just give you glory. We're just coming back to give you glory. And Jesus says now, and he said to me, arise, go your way. Listen at this. Your faith has made you well, man. Tithing is something that we do by faith. I'm going to read this other passage of scripture, and then I'll pick this up next time. I have a heart to teach this, man. I want, if you're not tithing, I just want to encourage you by faith to prove God, to step out and prove God. And for those of us who are already tithers, man, there's so much more. There's so much more when we keep bringing that.

0: 9, verse 7. We know this from the Amplified Bible. We'll read this before we go. 2 Corinthians 9, 7 says, let each one give as he has made up in his own mind and purposed in his heart. Let each one give, this includes the tithe, as he has made up in his own mind. It's an internal, resolute conviction. And I often say that once you make up in your mind and you purpose in your heart to do it, no one can ever take something from you that you've made up your mind to do and you purpose to do. You never have to feel the church took my money. No. It's when you purpose to do it and you make up your mind to do it, people can't take something that you intended to give. That's why you need to be so blessed that you can, if you got to give money to your family members, don't loan it to them. You need to be blessed enough. Just say, just take it. That's a quick way to tear your family up is when family members owe you money. Come on, somebody say amen. My cousin, my uncle, my mama, my dad, what keep taking my money? You know what? God just wants us to be prosperous enough to say, you know what? Just here. If the Lord puts it on my heart, here, you don't owe me anything. Here, I just take care of it. You don't have to loan and pay me back. That's when things get funny. You're trying to have Thanksgiving and you looking out the side of your eye. Somebody owe you $50, $100. And it happens. But when you're prosperous enough, just give it, man. I'm blessed to be a well. I'm blessed to be a blessing. It's God's plan for us. Are you with me?
1: Yes.
0: Let's finish this up. Let each one give as he has made up his own mind and purpose in his heart. Not reluctantly. Like, oh no, I guess I got a tithe. Yeah, it's the first of the month. Not reluctantly or sorrowfully. That when you do it, there should be no disdain in our heart. Like I had the tithe. I'm a little short because I had the tithe. No, it's not sorrowfully, man. It is a delight. The one leper came back just to give him glory and to give him thanks. That's the attitude of heart. We're that one. It's like that one leper. Man, Jesus, I'm so thankful, so grateful for what you've done and you do for me. So you don't do it reluctantly or sorrowfully or under any kind of compulsion. They said, I got a tithe. No, just no compulsion. When you purpose in your heart. When you make up your mind, when you step out by faith and you're grateful to God and you just want to give him glory. It's like, man, I bring it. Here's the motive really for God. What? Say that he. God loves. Yes, he is love. God loves people. Yeah. But there's a specific kind of person that God's affection now begins to target. God loves. He takes pleasure, gets excited, takes great delight. And he prizes above other things. In other words, whoever this is, it becomes his favorite. Which means the favor of God comes to his favorite. Are you hearing me? Come on. And now all of a sudden now the favor of God starts to flow. He prizes above other things and he is unwilling to abandon or to do without a cheerful, joyous, prompt to do it. Giver whose heart is in his giving says here that God is unwilling to abandon, that God says, man, I just can't do without Mark and Lisa. God said I can't do it, I can't be without them, I don't want to do it without without Bobby and Ladella. Like, I just

0: don't want to, like God is unwilling. Number one, to abandon. Remember those guys, Jesus, have mercy on us. Remember they crying out, says here, for this kind of person, God is always following them around to see when they need help. He will never abandon that kind of person. He's on the prowl looking out for anything that troubles you. God says, I'm not going to abandon that kind of person. I won't do without him. Whose heart is in his giving. Next verse, verse 8. And God is able. He has the ability. Above everything that we experience in the natural, our economy. And remember mammon, deceitful riches, possessions, all those things. That master is a hard master. Caesar is a hard master. But our master, God, is able, has the ability to make, watch this, all grace, every favor. Watch this. And not heavenly. We're teaching from Ephesians 3, chapter 1, verse 3 on Wednesday nights about every spiritual blessing in heavenly places. But God says, no, let me shift it here. Now he's saying that I can make every earthly blessing. All grace in every earthly blessing. Whatever that may be to suit you, whatever that is, he makes all earthly blessings come to who? Come to you in abundance. This is the word of the Lord, man. This is not James Ward. This is not some hustle, man. This is not some side hustle. And I'm trying to work something up, man. We're just reading the word of the Lord from the Lord for his people. It says that he is able to make it all come to you in abundance so that who's the beneficiary? You may and under and the be what? Self-sufficient. Just always, as we say, operating from the top of the barrel and not the bottom of the barrel.
1: You know, apart from any personal benefit we can receive by tithing, I believe it is vitally important to consider what tithing practically does for the local church and those served by the local church. Friends, you know, churches are not in the business of doing business. Churches need financial resources to be effective, but are not called to sell products, goods, and services to raise money. The local church is a body of worshiping followers of Jesus Christ who have been given the greatest gift known to man, which is eternal life through faith in Jesus Christ our Lord. So friends, think about this. Why is giving 10% of something as meaningless as money a struggle for people who have received forgiveness of sin and eternal life? When we gather to worship Jesus with open hearts, we immediately desire to open our hands to supply whatever the Church of Jesus Christ needs to fulfill the assignment that he has given to us of preaching the gospel around the world and making disciples of every nation. For the sake of God's word and souls saved, I want to encourage you to be a faithful tither and supporter of your local church. Before we go, I also want to remind you that when you partner with James Ward Ministries, you are helping us reach millions of people across America and around the world with the gospel of the kingdom of God. 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
4: When you speak for God, you're going to be judged. Why? Because it's a heavy thing to speak for God. If you're going to say, God told me, you better make sure you're right. Because if you say, God told me, and He didn't tell you, then you're slandering the Most High. And so it's better to put some humility in the place.

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1: In 2009, researchers at the University of Illinois studied whether people who believe that they are above average in humility actually are. So their study was to see if people who say, you know what, I'm a really humble person. I've got a friend of mine, when we bring up humility, he'll say, did you get my book, My Humility and How I Achieved It? You know, because if you say I'm humble, well, the question is, are you humble? So if you perceive yourself as being humble, are you really humble, is what they wanted to find out. So they asked participants to rate their humility and compared it with others who saw them. So they asked them, how do you rate in humility? Gave them some kind of a 1 to 10 or whatever they did in the study. And then they asked other people, how do you see them in the area of humility? And what they found was kind of surprising. Ironically, those rated most humble by others also rated themselves as more humble than anyone else. So the people who thought they were humble were seen as being humble by anybody else. But here's the problem. If you think you're humble, if you say I'm humble, then you're probably got some pride in there in how humble you are. Well, you don't realize how humble I am. I'm just the most humble person that's out there. If you rate yourself on from 1 to 10, how humble are you? Well, I'm a 9.5. You know, or I'm, that's how humble I am. So finding the research called, in the research, they called this the humility paradox. That there's a paradox with humility. It's a reminder that the moment you're sure you have humility, you might be in danger of losing it. I heard of a man who won, who was given an award for being the most humble person in his town. They gave him a medal, took it away the next day because he wore it to work. That's the idea. That as soon as people recognize it, as soon as people start saying you're humble, pretty soon you're like, oh yeah, I am humble. I am a humble person. And now there goes the humility out the window. A 2014 Harvard Business Review study found that humble leaders, those who admit mistakes and even credit others, this is not whether or not you see somebody as being humble or not, but leaders who are actually humble, ones who will admit that they have made mistakes and will credit others for doing and achieving things, that they drive higher performance and stronger teamwork than leaders with a larger ego. Leadership expert Jim Collins of Boulder, Colorado, calls them level 5 leaders. These are people who are willing to really be humble in their leading, and they affect people in a more positive way. Men and women who combine level 5 leaders, he describes as men and women who combine fierce resolve with deep humility, and it affects their leadership in a positive way. Now, here we are in Romans chapter 12, verses 3 through 8, and I bet you can't believe, you'll never guess what the topic is that we're going to be covering first of all. In verse 3, of course, it is humility. Consider the text that is in front of us today. It can be broken up into 3 different parts, which is why I'm not going to be in that much of a hurry to make it all the way through here today. We may make it through. We probably won't. First of all, you have humility in verse 3. Then you have a description of the body of Christ in verses 4 and 5. So you have humility in how we are to interact with one another. And then you have that God has made us all together as a body that has different parts. And we work together well. Like a vehicle that has to have a steering wheel and has to have tires on it, has to have a transmission, has to have an engine. So the body of Christ has to have a steering wheel, has to have tires, has to have a transmission, has to have a motor, has to have a fuel injection system. We've all got our part to do, and we are gifted by God to do that. And that's the last 2 verses or 3 verses that we're covering. It gives us, and this number shouldn't shock you, it gives us 7 principles of gifting by the Spirit when it comes to us working together. These are not the sign gifts. It's not tongues and miracles and those kind of gifts. They're gifts that operate in our presence, in our midst with one another. When we get into these gifts, whether it's tonight or a week from tonight, you're going to learn and you're going to say, I have a couple of these gifts. I've identified what I think are a couple of my gifts. I'll tell you what they are, and you guys could go, no, not at all, or whatever you might think. But I think that a couple of my gifts are here. And a lot of times, gifts are clustered together. So these gifts that we're going to see here, and they're, again, they're gifts to operate in humility in the body of Christ, which is made up of all kinds of people with different gifts. So there is prophecy. There's seven of them. Prophecy, ministry, which is serving one another. It's not like minister, like I'm a minister. That's not one of my gifts, is not serving. Although minister should serve, right? So a pastor should be serving. But there's a gift of service, the gift of helps, we could call it. There's teaching, exhorting. Barnabas was an encourager, an exhorter. There's giving, there's leading, and there's showing mercy. So those are the seven gifts that we're going to be covering as we make our way through this section of Scripture. Now, does it surprise you that you see seven here? I'm no longer surprised by seeing seven anymore. Do you know that the number seven is used 500 times in the Scriptures, and that it's also used in groupings like we just covered? So we have the seven gifts that pertain to body ministry, to the body ministry to one another. So there's seven gifts that pertain to body ministry. There are seven blessings in the book of Revelation. There are seven I am statements in the book of John. So these different groupings of seven throughout the Bible, there's about 200 of them throughout the Bible. So the number seven is related over 700 times throughout the Scripture, which makes it the number that is used most often, except for one, because one is used in so many different ways. He's the one. Yeah, you know, one can be used that way. So it's used in so many different ways. Seven is a significant number. Of course, one in God is one as well. But the word number seven means, in Jewish thought, means to be complete or to complete a cycle. There are 7 days in a week. There are seven notes in whatever it's called, whatever the notes are in. There's just all kinds of things that have seven in them. It's just part of the way that our world works, but it's really a way that the spiritual world works as well. So before we get into this list, we've got to consider humility. That's where we're going to start. This brings us to our first verse. This is chapter 3, or verse 3 of chapter 12 of the book of Romans. For I say, through the grace given to me, grace is undeserved favor. So Paul is admitting he doesn't deserve what he's been given to do in the body. I say, through the grace given to me, that everyone who is among you, not to think of himself more highly than he ought to think, but to think soberly as God has dealt to each one a measure of faith. So right away, as he's getting ready to get into body ministry, he identifies one of the main problems that we have. And that is, we want other people to think that we are spiritual. I have that problem. You probably have that problem. I'll let you diagnose it for yourself, but I know I do. I know that ever since I become a Christian and wanted to be used by God, that I have wanted people to think that I am very spiritual. I'm deeply spiritual, love Jesus very, very much, and I just really have a deep connection to God. It's so incredibly powerful. In reality, we all can lift ourselves up. And we got to be careful. We got to think soberly, which means to think in reality, to think clearly is what soberly means, that we ought to think clearly about ourselves. Now, this can happen in the gifts in several ways, especially when we get into the area of prophecy. We'll talk more about it. But in prophecy, a description of prophecy would be speaking for God either through his word or through revelation. So God may give a revelation to you of what he's going to say. But here's the thing about prophecy. Prophecy could be wrong. It's not like the Old Testament, when if somebody prophesied wrongly, then they got killed. I've had somebody come up to me and prophesy something to me and then tell me, I'm never wrong. And I said, let's get your wife in here. We'll see what she says as to whether or not you're ever wrong. Because I bet you are wrong a lot. And so we've got to realize that Peter hears from God when Jesus says, who do they say I am? Some say you're Jeremiah. Some say you're John the Baptist. Some say you're the prophet. Moses talked about a prophet like unto me coming. And Jesus, by the way, was that prophet that Moses talked about. And then he says, but who do you guys say I am? And Peter said, well, you're the Christ, which is to say Messiah. You're the promised Messiah, the Son of the living God. And Jesus said, blessed are you, Peter. Flesh and blood didn't reveal this to you, but my Father in heaven revealed it to you. And I think that went to his head a little bit. Did you guys hear that? God speaks to me. Flesh and blood didn't reveal it, but this came directly from God that I'm the Messiah. And so when Jesus began to talk about going to Jerusalem and dying, Peter took him aside and said, may these things never be. He rebuked Jesus. He's like, look, I'm Peter. I'm the one that God talks to. So you're talking about going and dying. This is never going to be. You're not going to do that. What did Jesus say to Peter? You remember? Get behind me, Satan. He calls Peter Satan. If there's anything you don't want God to call you, it's Satan. That's the worst. How does he go from blessed are you to Satan in the moment of the same setting? It's the same exact time. Why? Because Peter has the same problem we have. When we hear something, is it from God or is it my own thoughts or is it the devil? And Peter had heard clearly that he was the Messiah, but then he was clearly hearing from Satan after that because Jesus called him Satan. By the way, that's one of the ways that we call that the criterion of embarrassment. It's one of the ways we know that the Bible is true, because it writes things about the apostles, wrote things about themselves and the silly things they did. You know, if they were making it up, Peter would have said, don't call me Satan, you call yourself Satan. Make it somebody else. But when stories are told like that, it becomes evident that they are true, that it really happened. So we think, I hear something and I think it's from God. But it might not be. It might be my own thoughts. It might be Satan who's saying something to me. And so I tell people, God told me. Now, if you have the gift of prophecy, you're going to feel like God gave you something. But the Bible tells us, let one person speak and let the others judge. So when you speak for God, you're going to be judged. Why? Because it's a heavy thing to speak for God. If you're going to say, God told me, you better make sure you're right. Because if you say, God told me, and he didn't tell you, then you're slandering the Most High. And so it's better to put some humility in it, to think soberly, not to think more highly of yourself than you ought to. It's better to say, I believe God told me. When you're going to bring someone a word, I believe God told me to give you this, to tell you this. You know they're going to judge it anyway because they're told to. They're told not to believe anything. Don't despise prophecy, but judge it. Let one speak and let the others judge. And so we get to judge what's being said. And so when people come and give me prophecy, I'll tell them, thank you for sharing that. I'll judge it. They don't like that either. What do you mean you're going to judge it? Well, the Bible says to. It says you speak and we judge. We get to judge what's being said. And sometimes the judgment is right. Sometimes, yes, it's come from God. And sometimes we feel like the judgment is wrong. Of course, then our judgment could be wrong as well, right? So our judgment comes into play. That's why we don't build doctrine on prophecy. We build doctrine on Scripture. Because Scripture is truth. It is inspired by the Holy Spirit. It is profitable for reproof, for correction, for doctrine, that the man of God, woman of God, could be thoroughly equipped, lacking in nothing. 2 Timothy 3:16 and 17. That's why we rely on Scripture and not on what we feel like we hear. Now, I've heard from God. I've prayed. I believe that I've heard from him. I've had people give me prophecies that have come true. But we want to make sure we consider ourselves humble enough to be able to say, I think this. But when you say, I think God told me to tell you, then you're telling them, judge it. I may be wrong. You're just showing some humility in the midst of doing this. And we have to do that. Now, let's consider a few things the Bible says about humility. Micah 6:8 says, He has shown you, O man, what is good and what the Lord desires of you or requires of you, to do justly, to love mercy, and to walk humbly with your God. So there's three things that are required of you, according to Micah, that you would do justly, treat people right. You don't steal from people. You don't rob people. You don't mistreat people. You don't slander people. You treat people right. You love mercy. So mercy is when you could really put the screws to someone, but you don't. Grace is when you get undeserved favor. Mercy is when you deserve punishment, but someone shows you mercy. And of course, grace is undeserved favor, and then mercy. So we're to love mercy, so showing people around us mercy, and to walk humbly with your God. I had one of our pastors, he's no longer on staff, this is a long time ago, came to me and said, well, I'm proud of my son. I'm proud of the way that I play the piano. I think that kind of pride is okay. And I said, yeah, I'm proud of my son too. But when I think my son's better than your son, that's the problem. When I think I'm playing better than other people on the piano, that's the problem. When I think I'm preaching better than other people could preach, that's the problem. It's not right for me to be proud of what I'm doing as a preacher. It's better for me to be humble and just say, I'm amazed that God has used me at all. That's where we should be. We should lower ourselves and then lower ourselves more and then lower ourselves more. We should humble ourselves before the Lord, as the Bible says. And anything that might be prideful inside of us, may it be identified to us. You know when I can identify pride in my own life? By the things I say. Especially by the things I say when I'm trying to be funny. So when I'll do it from the pulpit sometimes, but when I hang out with people more, I crack jokes. I crack jokes in social situations. Sometimes I'll crack a joke and I'll think about it later and go, that wasn't funny, that was prideful. That's just a prideful statement that reveals my heart. And that's the best way for my heart to be revealed. What did Jesus say? Judge yourself and you won't have to be judged. We all deal with this pride issue. It's inside of each one of us. I remember hearing Chuck Smith, as a young Christian, I remember hearing Chuck Smith saying, I want you to think that I'm more spiritual than I am. And thinking, well, that can't be possible because you can't be any more spiritual than Chuck Smith. But hearing him say that made me realize, you know what? I got pride as well. And I have the same problem. In Calvary of Albuquerque, there's a friend that I had who would tell me how much he loved God every time he saw me. That's what we tell everybody. He would have a conversation, God, I just love God so much. I just want you to know I love God so much. And my response was always like kind of like this, well, I love him too. That's what I wanted to say. Well, I love God too. I have a great love for God as well, as you do. And clothe yourself in humility. God will exalt you in the proper time. Proverbs 16:18 said, pride goes before destruction and a haughty spirit before a fall. How many times have we heard that? But it's true. The pride going before a fall is one thing, but going before destruction is another. Hey, a fall I can recover from. Destruction, I don't know that I can recover from that. Paul said to the church at Corinth, I want the fruit that abounds to your account. He's talking about collecting money for the church in Jerusalem. He said, not that I want your money, but I want the fruit that abounds to your account. Well, Paul, do you mean I have an account in heaven? And what I'm doing here gets placed into that account in heaven? I'll guarantee you that that heavenly account is far more important than your retirement account or than your bank account. And so we want to do something for God's glory. Not even really. If rewards, and rewards are one of those things that I don't know. I find myself so confused about rewards in heaven. I see the 24 elders casting their crown before the Lord, their crowns before God. Does it mean when we get to heaven, we'll have more to give him? That what we do here for him with the right heart and walking humbly, that we have more to give him as a sacrifice in heaven? But we do have that account in heaven, and I want my life to count. God's given it to me, and we've been given stewardship over our lives, and we want our lives to matter in eternity. And it doesn't matter if it's on a large stage or if it's on a small stage, if it just influences someone's life, God sees those things differently. Remember the woman who gave two mites, who just gave 2 cents? And the people who had given out of their, they gave out of their resources, but she gave everything she had? So to God, those things don't matter. We just want our lives to count. We all have races to run, and our races are different. Your race is not my race. My race isn't your race. You don't have to run my race. You just have to run your race so that God can use you with what God's given you to use. And in order for that to be effective, then you've got to be humble. Now, I set myself up to stick around with humbleness, didn't I, until the end. Let me read the next three verses. This is where we'll close. Let me read the next three verses. You'll see where it's going. So this is in the context of our fellowship together. In verse 4, after talking to us about being humble, it says, "For as we have many members in one body, but all the members do not have the same function." So coming right out of humility in verse 3, he goes to verse 4 and starts talking about the membership in the body. There's many members, but we don't all have the same function. We all do different things in the body to make the body work. Now, he really gets into this analogy in Corinthians, but here he covers it a little bit less, but he's talking about spiritual gifts in Corinthians as well when he covers the different parts of the body. He says to Corinthians, if the whole body were an eye, where would the hearing be? Like if everybody was an eye, if we all were just like, I want to be the eye. That's all we were, a bunch of eyes. We would be ineffective as a body. So we've got to be the different parts of the body working together. For as there are many members in a body, but all and all members have the same function, so we, being many, are one body in Christ. And that's on a larger picture as well. But certainly on a local picture, we are one body in Christ. And individual members of one another. So we write individual members in one another. So just like my Dodge truck has a steering wheel and wheels and a motor, so we all together make that. Then verse 6, having then gifts differing according to the grace that is given to us. So God's grace has given each of us the gift. What is grace? It's not just salvation. We are saved by grace. But grace is when God gives us things we don't deserve. So we've been given gifts by him that we don't deserve. Having these gifts differing according to the grace that is given to us, let us use them. And then it begins to get into them, and we'll get into them next week. In prophecy, let him prophesy in proportion to our faith. So that's the only one that he gets into here. The next two verses give the rest of the six that are there. And we'll get into them later. Let me see what my closing thoughts are. Here, let me just give them to you. Some might not apply because we haven't been there yet. Your gift is God's grace in action. Use it humbly and use it well. The gift God gives you is God's grace in action. God is showing you by giving gifts to me that he's gracious because God can even use me. Use it well. Use it for him. Use it for his glory. Number 2, humility keeps our gift from becoming about our glory instead of his. We can use our gift to receive praise from people instead of for his glory. And if we're humble, he exalts us for his glory instead of for ours. And number 3, the body of Christ works best when every member serves. No one thinks too highly of themselves. So good, they're all connected to humility in one way or another. We work better together when we're all humble and we're all walking together in that humility that God's given us. And may that be the case for each one of us here. Examine your life. Examine whether or not there's pride there, or look at the pride that's there. Because I pretty much know we all deal with it. We all have it one way or another. When you look in the mirror and you say, I hate myself. You look in the mirror and you say, I'm ugly. I hate myself. Well, you don't really hate yourself, you love yourself. Otherwise, you'd be happy you were ugly. If you really hated yourself, you'd go, you're ugly and good, because I hate you, right? So none of us hate ourselves. The Bible says that. We all love ourselves, and we're all prone to that pride. And may God reveal where that pride is in us, that we can be We can be humble and not be humbled by him. And we can be exalted by him for his glory and for his service and for his purposes. Stand with me and let's pray together. Father, thank you for the time that we're able to spend in verse 3 of Romans chapter 12, talking about humility within the body of Christ. Thank you for my brothers and sisters who are here, who have been gifted by you. We remember that Peter said, as each one has received a gift, then minister it to one another. So each person here that is within the body of Christ has been given a gift. I pray that it would be revealed to them as we're going through this next section. Thank you that you give us gifts and that you encourage us with them. We thank you for this. In the name of Jesus, we pray. Amen.

0: Hi, this is Robert Furrow. It's our prayer and hope that this program has been a blessing to you. If you've never given your life to Jesus Christ, the Bible says that if you receive Him, you'll be given the power to become a child of God. And if you invite Him into your life today, He will come in with life-changing power. The Bible says that if you believe in Him, you will be saved. And if you call on the name of the Lord, that He will answer you. If you haven't invited Him into your life, we encourage you to commit yourself to Him. Find a Bible-believing church in your community and watch what the Lord does in your life.
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3: Clearly, we are on the fast track on the road to ruin. And if we don't turn around, then we're going to find ourselves like a roller coaster. You go at the top of that roller coaster, and then gravity takes over, my friend. And it is all downhill from there.

0: Is there hope for America? We've been looking at America's Christian biblical roots. We've talked about America's relationship to God like other Gentile nations, but where is America headed? Where are we going? That's what we talk about next on The King is Coming.
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0: Hey friends, it's Dr. Jeff Kinley with The King is Coming. We are living in perilous times. In fact, we're living in the last days as described in Scripture. And because of that, there is a sense of urgency on our lives and on our ministries to do what we can do during the time that God has given to us. We here at the King is Coming Ministry are proud of the long heritage and legacy we have, going all the way back to 1963. We have men like Dr. Dave Breese, Dr. Estep, Dr. Ed Heinzen, and others that have carried the torch of this ministry. But quite honestly, we need you to help us carry it into the next generation. In order to do that, we need your support, your financial support. And this enables us to continue to be on the air all across the country so that believers and others can be equipped and challenged to be able to reach the world for Jesus Christ. You see, we're in this thing together. We are part of the body of Christ. And we need you to be a part of our team. Would you go to thekingiscoming.com right now and prayerfully consider what God would lay on your heart to commit each month to this ministry? Thank you so much for listening and watching, and I'll see you soon on The King is Coming. We're talking about this series called Hope for America. And now we come to a time where we really have to stand back and do an honest evaluation of what's going on with America, biblically speaking. You know, sometimes it's easy to kind of look around the world and just kind of make judgments and corrections and criticisms based on what we see. But it's very important that we as believers look to the Word of God to find out, what does God actually say about humanity? What does He say about nations, about communities, and about His relationship specifically with those particular people? Well, in Romans chapter 1, we see here that God helps us understand His expectations of humanity. And so we're talking about today America's road to ruin. America's road to ruin. And we're beginning in chapter 1 of Romans chapter 1 in verse 18 here. I'm reminded of what George Gallup, the pollster, recently said. He said, quote, "Americans revere the Bible, but by and large don't read it. And because they don't read it, they become a nation of biblical illiterates," end quote. There was another survey done not long ago that said that most Americans and even Christians cannot name the Ten Commandments or even the books of the Bible. Among high school students, George Barna did a poll. He discovered that 12% of these American high school students think Joan of Arc was Noah's wife. That another survey discovered that over 50% of graduating high school seniors thought that Sodom and Gomorrah were husband and wife. Well, that certainly tells you that people don't really know what's going on in the Bible. Well, that's why we have programs like this. The King is Coming helps you know what's found right here in the Scripture. So are there any prophetic clues that America is on a path to ruin? Well, let's look at Romans chapter 1 today and talk about these different stages of God's divine judgment on a nation or on a country. So it's stages of ruin and divine abandonment. Now, the Apostle Paul here, who's a brilliant thinker, you know, Paul was educated under Gamaliel, which was kind of like the Harvard Law School of the day. He was an incredibly intelligent man as well. And God, the Holy Spirit, working with Paul's existing intellect, came up with such a logical progression in Romans chapter 1 that really helps us understand what's going on in the world. This will explain to us why the world is as it is. Let's begin in verse 18. It says, "For the wrath of God is revealed from heaven against all ungodliness and unrighteousness of men who suppress the truth in unrighteousness. Because that which is known about God is evident within them, for God made it evident to them. For since the creation of the world, his invisible attributes, his eternal power, and his divine nature have been clearly seen, being understood through what has been made, so that they are without excuse." So here's the first principle we see here, is that God's revelation that he has given to humanity is suppressed. Mankind suppresses that which he knows. You say, "Jeff, how do we know that we know?" Well, he tells us here. He says, first of all, there's an internal evidence. It says here that God puts this knowledge of him within us. So it comes like a computer's basic operating system. It just comes with the package. Over in chapter 2, verses 14 and 15, we know that God has also placed what's called a conscience within every person. And that conscience tells us the basic difference between right and wrong. And we know this because no matter what culture you go to on the planet, whether it's in the midst of New York City or all the way down to the tribes of Papua New Guinea, no matter where you go, there's a sense of inherent right and wrong, that I shouldn't steal, I shouldn't kill, I shouldn't take someone's wife, those type of things. These are things that are embedded within basically the Ten Commandments, or some of the Ten Commandments are embedded within us. So a basic knowledge of right and wrong. It's like passing through those metal detectors at the airport. Your conscience tells you, it beeps when you're in the process of doing something wrong. Now, it's also possible that a conscience can be what the Bible calls seared, which means that it doesn't work properly anymore. There's a malfunction in the conscience. And this explains why people can do bad things, evil things, horrible things, and not even feel guilty about it, because their consciences have been seared. So there's an internal evidence. But God also says in this passage that there's also an external evidence as well. Notice what he says in verse 18. He says it's revealed from heaven. And then over in verse 20, "For since the creation of the world," it says God's invisible attributes, the things about God that are true that we can't see, we can still see. And what are they? It says that he's eternal, he's powerful, and he's divine. In fact, Psalm 19 says that the heavens declare the handiwork and the glory of God. I love what Charles Spurgeon used to say. He said, "The stars are God's traveling preachers. They travel across the sky every night." And so God is put within the vision of every human on the earth. And think about this. Back before there were city lights, everybody saw the stars at night. Everybody saw the planets. Everybody saw the galaxy. You've probably been somewhere where you've been, maybe on a mountain in Colorado or somewhere out in Wyoming or somewhere in the country where there are no lights. The stars are so bright. You can see so much. And that causes you to contemplate the one who created those things. That is the knowledge of God. But it says here that they suppress that knowledge, that even though there are these millions and billions of literally blinking neon signs in the universe saying that God is real, they choose to suppress that, and they want to come up with their own explanations. It says in verse 18, they suppress the truth in unrighteousness. In other words, they try to bury the truth about God and create their own truth. So instead of God being creator, they make some invisible, mindless process like evolution be the creator. Instead of God speaking the universe into existence, which is what Genesis 1 tells us happened, they want to begin with some sort of cosmic big bang that came from materials that we don't know where those materials came from. And even scientists and the deepest atheists and evolutionists today will say, we don't know where those materials came from. So the Bible tells us where everything came from, and it came from God. So here's the point. The point is there's a creator, there's a creation, and there's a conscience. And God says, I let everybody in on that knowledge, everybody on the planet. Now, he goes on to a second principle, a stage here of when we reject and suppress this truth, it leads to a second stage. And here's the second stage. Is God's rule is refused. We refuse to let God rule over us. Look what he says in verse 21, 22. It says, "For even though they knew God, they did not honor him as God or give thanks." But it says this. It says, "They became futile in their speculations. And it says their foolish heart was darkened. So here's the principle. Here's the logic. Follow the logic here. If you don't believe that there's a God or refuse to acknowledge what God says in His Word about who He is, what happens? What are you left to? Well, you're just left to you. If there's no God giving you the information about where we all came from, our origins, our nature, who we are, what we're supposed to be, then you have to come up with your own explanations about that. And so what happens is that we seek truth, but truth is hidden from us because we've slammed the door to the only truth God has given to us, that general revelation called creation and conscience. And so when you shut that door, then you have to replace truth with made-up truth, with feelings, and with relativism. In other words, it's just basically what everybody believes or what everybody's talking about at that time. And it changes. It flows back and forth what truth is. This is why we have some of the things we have today, where truth is seen as relative and not objective. And so what happens is they consciously reject God's evidence that He put in the sky for them. They refuse to know Him. They refuse to honor Him. And they refuse to let that God rule over Him, over them. And so what happens is they have to become, it says here the word, futile in their speculations. Because think about it logically. If you admit there's a God and that He's your creator and that there is basic right and wrong that comes from Him, and then you don't follow up on that by saying, who is this God? How can I know Him? How can I submit to Him? Then guess what? That God becomes a threat to self. And because He's a threat to self, you just deny that He's there or that He wants to be involved in your life and you make up your own reality. We're living in a day today where people are making up their own realities. Literally, they're creating universes in their own mind, universes that don't actually exist. But it says they become futile in their speculations and their foolish heart was darkened here. So if you refuse to respond to the simple light, I'm talking about individuals, communities, nations, America. If we refuse to respond to the simple light that's obvious to us, God says that that will result in an even deeper darkness of the heart. So this is sort of a cause-effect relationship here. If you take a hammer and you hit your thumb with that hammer, guarantee you there's going to be an effect. The cause is the hammer. The effect is the ouch and what might come out of your mouth when that happens, right? Well, there's a cause-effect in our relationship with God. If God gives us a gift, and that gift is comprised of knowledge about Him that we know in general revelation, the stars of the sky, the universe, the earth that He's made, humanity, conscience, all those things. When we consciously refuse those things, then God says, I'm going to take the light that you had from Me, and I'm going to begin to dim it. I'm going to begin to turn the lights down on your understanding of what is real. Now think about that. God, in essence, the penalty for rejecting God's initial light is being removed from understanding reality. And this gives you and I discernment and insight into why the world is why the world is right now, why it's the way that it is. Because they've rejected God as creator and their speculations have become completely futile. This is similar to what we see in 2 Thessalonians chapter 2. Where it says, in the last days, God Himself will send a great delusion upon planet Earth. Now, why would God do something like that? Well, it tells us in the very verse. It says, on those who refuse to believe in the gospel of Jesus Christ and refuse to accept His love. Now, here's the thing. People talk about free will. It's like, well, okay, here's what free will is all about. Free will is you have the freedom to choose God and accept what He's given us, or we have the freedom to say no to it. But if we reject what God has given to us, we begin to lose freedom. Our freedom to choose now becomes even more shackled and chained than it was before. Our freedom to think in areas of truth become more and more limited because we have limited our exposure to God and our acceptance of His truth. Now, what's really interesting in chapter 1, that it says the consequence after having your heart darkened, after having your spirit and your understanding skewed here, it says that something happens to everyone that does that. He says, what happens, Jeff? Well, it tells us over there in verse 22. It says that professing themselves to be wise, they became fools. Professing themselves to be wise, they became fools. Now, here's what this is saying. This is saying that there is freedom, but there is not freedom in the consequences. Just like, you know, if you're a parent and you say to your son or daughter, hey, you have the freedom to obey or disobey. But if you disobey, there's going to be consequences to the disobedience. That's what any loving parent would do to their child. If you're playing on a sports team, you have the freedom to run out of bounds or to hit somebody where you shouldn't hit them. Well, you have the freedom to do that, but there's going to be a penalty. There's going to be consequences as a result of that. So basically what God is saying is that I give the whole world freedom because God is not going to invent us as robots to cause every person to automatically have a relationship with Him. What kind of relationship would that be? It's like the guy who wanted a relationship with a girl, but he wanted her to simply just agree with everything he said, and she didn't have a choice in anything. Well, that's not a relationship. A relationship means that love is going both ways. And it says here that what happens is that when God turns down the lights, then we're essentially in a dark room. In other words, it's like if you're in a dark room, you can't see anything, and you get up in the middle of the night, what are you doing? Well, you're feeling around. You're kind of going, you're shuffling, right? Because you don't want to bump into a wall or bump into a door jamb or end up, you know, hitting your toe on something, right? Well, but what's happening is people are walking around in the dark because they have rejected God. But what happens now is that they end up experiencing that darkness. And in the darkness, they begin to invent what is in the room. In other words, they can't see what's in the room. They can't see the truth that's out there. So they just simply make it up on their own. Now think about what people have done with this. They've made up their own version of who God is, of who many, many gods, right? They've made up their own version of who humanity is, of what humanity is all about. In fact, we have redefined humanity completely now. We've not only redefined humanity's origins of where we came from, that we're not created, as Genesis 1:26 says, in the image of God. Well, we said that we're not created in the image of any God, that we're just simply evolved creatures. Now, how we get a soul and a spirit out of that, I don't know. But that we're simply evolved creatures. And of course, there's no scientific, credible evidence to prove that claim. But yet they still hang on to that narrative. You know why? Because it's their only hope. It's their only hope. They think that by hanging on to this narrative of origins, that somehow they're going to find dignity and worth and meaning and purpose. But if you don't know where you came from and you don't know who you are and you don't know where you're going, how can you have that sense of worth and meaning? So they redefine God. They redefine humanity. As I said, they redefine reality. They redefine gender. They redefine marriage. They redefine relationships. They redefine truth. And in essence, they're saying to God, now here's a very important point here. They're saying to God, we don't want you involved in our lives. We want to push you out of the room. We want to shut the door, and we want to do our own thing. And so God is in a progressive sequence here in Romans chapter 1 of giving humanity what it wants. And so we come to verse 22, professing themselves to be wise, they became fools. Here's the progression. You reject God. You think up your own reality, and then you get to some point where you think you are actually smarter than God. You're actually smarter than God. You're actually smarter than the Word of God. And this word fools here is the Greek word moros. Now you say, Jeff, that sounds like a word I know. It sounds like the word moron. Well, it does sound like moron. And there was a psychologist by the name of Goddard at the beginning of the last century, who was searching for a way to describe feeble-minded people or people whose minds didn't work right. And he took this Greek word moros and coined the English word moron. And so, see, Jeff, are you saying that people who don't subscribe to God, believe in God, and follow God, and follow their own way are morons? No, I'm not saying that at all. But God is. God is saying that. Because who could be a bigger moron than someone who thinks they're smarter than God, right? And so that's just really the epitome of being moronic. And so these people have sunk to the level where they become feeble-minded. Their minds, their brains no longer function as they should.

in him, right? So these people have gotten to the point where they have completely rejected God's rule. Now, there's one more area here that Paul covers in this first part of leading to a ruined life, and it's verse 23. What happens now is that not only is God's rule refused, but God's rightful worship is replaced. So now we get spiritual. Paul gets spiritual on us. Verse 23, he says, they exchanged the glory of the corruptible God for an image in the form of corruptible man and of birds and of four-footed animals and crawling creatures. So in essence, they worship the creature rather than the creator. They worship the creation rather than the creator. And certainly this speaks about the plethora of animus religions that are out there today and that were in the ancient world that speak of those who worship statues that were made of half man, half bird, or like the Hindus who worship cows, or those who worship or venerate different types of animals that they think maybe are their reincarnated ancestors, that type of thing. But guess what? It says here that they take true religion and they replace it with worshiping the creation. You know, even right now with what we're seeing with all this climate hysteria, that we're placing the earth at front and center. In fact, when you go on the World Economic Forum's website, you find out they call it Mother Earth. And they're saying there, we must do anything to serve and to save Mother Earth. Forget about people. In fact, people are dispensable. It's the planet that we must serve. And this is a satanic reversal of what God says is to happen. Adam was given dominion over the earth in Genesis 1, and we are certainly to be good stewards of the earth, but never to venerate or to worship the earth or anything in it. And here's why. Because even with our minds being darkened, even with our sinful natures, we are still, watch this now, natural born worshipers. We have to worship something. We have to give a sense of adoration and, watch this, allegiance to something out there. And if we're not doing it to God, then we either give it to ourselves, which is also part of the creation, or we give it to some other object, some other person. Sometimes we worship a relationship. But we also can create religions that basically worship and venerate the planet itself. And that's exactly what's happening here. What's really sad about this is because this whole idea of this finite thinking about God is that when Paul was on Mars Hill, he saw this. He saw all these idols and all these worshipings of different creatures and creations. And he said this. He says, if perhaps they should just seek God. He says, if perhaps they might even grope for him and find him, though he's not far from any one of us. That's Acts 17, verse 27. God is here and he's showed himself to you through creation and through your conscience. And so we see the natural revelation that God has given to mankind. We see the natural consequence of rejecting him. Do you see how this is taking a dip for the worse, how it's turning southward, how it's turning towards more and more darkness, how it's turning more and more inward, how this is leading to ruin? And what happens is this. When this darkness settles in, you know what happens when you're in a dark room or a dimly lit room? What happens to your eyes? They adjust, don't they? And what happens to our spirits and our souls is they adjust to the darkness. We get comfortable in the darkness. So if anybody comes in and turns the light on, what do we do? We reject that, right? We hide ourselves from the light because we love the darkness more than the light. Well, I don't know about you, but I look at this and I go, this certainly describes America today. We push God to the margins. We've told him he's not the creator. You can't be the creator in our schools, in our universities, in our communities, in the media, in movies. All these things we're going to take away from you, God, and we're going to take charge of that ourselves. Clearly, we are on the fast track on the road to ruin. And if we don't turn around, then we're going to find ourselves like a roller coaster. You go at the top of that roller coaster, and then gravity takes over, my friend, and it is all downhill from there. That is exactly where we are in our country today. My friend, our only hope is Jesus Christ. He is the only one that can bring salvation, light, and understanding
to our world today. And if

0: You don't know him. I urge you to put your faith in him today. We'll talk more about where America's headed and the next king is coming. I can't wait to be with you then. We'll see you then. Hi, I'm Jeff Kinley. We've been talking about on The King is Coming this man named Noah, and as it was in the days of Noah. Well, that's based upon a book that I wrote a few years ago called As It Was in the Days of Noah, Warnings from the Bible about the Coming Global Storm. And in this book, we talk about how the days that Noah experienced are the days that we're experiencing right now and how we can navigate those difficult times. I think this is a very relevant message for the world today. And it was when the book came out originally in 2014. It immediately went to number one, became the number one prophecy book in America. It rose to the number 94 spot out of 8 million books on Amazon and got me on programs like Fox and Friends, The Glenn Beck Show, The Ben Shapiro Show, and hundreds of other radio and TV shows. And I think it's mainly because it just struck a nerve. Well, today we're living in those days as well. And we've updated the book now, republished it. I've added two new chapters to it and added a bunch of new content in the back. I want you to get a copy of As It Was in the Days of Noah. It'll not only open your eyes to what's going on in the world around you as the Bible predicts, but also equip you on how you can walk in these difficult times. Pick up a copy of As It Was in the Days of Noah. We're living in a world filled with chaos, confusion, and quite frankly, wickedness. The world needs Jesus now, at this time, more than ever before. The King is Coming is helping to meet that need by bringing hope, help, and clarity to people who desperately need it. 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Anything to help partner with us to help get the gospel out to the world. 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
5: You got your confidence in the wrong place. Your confidence is not in your strength. It's not in your intelligence. It's by the Spirit of God and His wisdom leading you and guiding you, and He promised to do it. He promised to make you wise. Lay hold on that promise. With all you're getting, get unction. The primary thing is wisdom. Seek it. Look for it. Listen for it. One little gentle nudge for you to go left instead of right can move you out of a 100 vehicle pileup on the highway. Just one nudge. We always look for God in the huge things of life. He said, I want to be with you in the everydayness of your life. And you're rising up and you're sitting down, when you're driving to work, when you're working, when you're in your business, when you're at school, regardless of what you're doing. I'm not taking a vacation. I am with you. And if you will be in tune, I will nudge you. Do you want that? Say yes. He'll do it if that two little letter monosyllable word, that connector, I will if you will. Will what? Submit your life. If you will seek his wisdom instead of leaning to your own understanding and pulling in your own direction. God will let your will be stronger than his desire. And we've got to stop being so willful that we pull against what God wants us to do. He said, I'll be close to you. He said, everybody just take a breath, a big one. Yeah, that's how close he is to you. Your next breath. He says, I'm not silent, I'm instructing. And my directions are not guessing, I'm guiding. But then he gives a warning that ought to just rattle the cage of every single mule-headed, stubborn believer. He said, don't make it difficult on me. Don't make it difficult on me. Don't make me tug you. Don't make me pull you. Problem is not a lack of power. It's not the absence of your calling. It's not an absence of ability. It's not an absence of knowledge. The problem is stubbornness where wisdom should be reigning. That's the problem. Obedience. Being able to be nudged by the Holy Spirit. I will guide you with my... That means wisdom moves with just a glance. That's it. Just a glance. What if God, for one split second, just caught your eyes? What would you see? What would you know? What would be immediately imparted into the depths of your inner man that years from then then would spring to life? He's God after all. Right. We forget that, don't we? He's God. Stubbornness makes God hold the reins. Now, some believers pray this way: Lord, why is this so hard? God answers, because you won't move when I nudge you. How much could we have missed of the mess if we'd just been in tune with the nudge? We go through a lot, because we're not sensitive to the Holy Spirit. We don't ask for his wisdom. We make mistakes. We're human beings. We all make mistakes, but we make a lot of them we shouldn't. We don't have to. Sweet hour of prayer, sweet hour of prayer. It calls me from a world of care and bids me at my Father's throne make all my wants and wishes known. In seasons of distress and grief, my soul has often found relief. By thy return, sweet hour of prayer. Do you know that prayer in silence, listening, waiting for that glance from God, means every bit as much as you shouting and pounding your fist at the heavens? He's not deaf, but often we are. Often we drown him out. So he says, so you wouldn't receive the nudging. So then I had to pull you. A lot of times, the exertion of energy and the despairing things of life are simply God, because you wouldn't listen. He'll pull you, man. But he can't. He can't take your will. And you learn from a mule. People say, I break a mule. A mule's never broken. He may decide to let you do something, but he's not broken. God doesn't want to break your will. What good's a person without a will? God doesn't want to break your will. He wants your will to become submitted to his will. Not because he's mean, but because he knows better than we know.
6: Right.
5: Many people know the right thing to do. They have the strength to do it. How can we say that we don't have power over temptation when the same spirit that raised Jesus Christ from the dead lives on the inside of us? Whoa! He's there right now. I feel him. I don't always feel him, but I feel him tonight. I am thankful. I am thankful. They've got everything it takes, but they lack the wisdom. Watch me. To Nike it. Say, I got to Nike it. What does that mean? Just do it. Just do it. You have the ability. You have the power. You have the strength. You have the intellect. You have the word. You have his spirit. Just do it. And don't make God drag you to your purpose. It's so much easier if you just surrender. Don't make him tug when you could have followed. Strong in the wrong direction is still wrong. Woo! The wise get in the Holy Ghost flow of God in the everyday synchronization of their life with his spirit and with his word. They're gliding. You say, well, does that mean they don't have trouble? Oh, no. It means they glide through trouble. Huh? We hear a lot about spiritual warfare. I think lesson number one in spiritual warfare is a very simple one. You ready? Yield. Just yield. Hear him. Feel that gentle nudge. The stubborn and self-willed must be pulled. They must be dragged along. The tragedy of stubborn Christians with strong faith and strong history and strong testimony is that they were planted in the dirt of my way. You know the number one song in hell? Huh? Elvis Presley made it popular. Number one song. I did it my way. I did it my way. Wisdom says yield and move. Stubbornness says dig in. Stay. The farmer knows something the mule doesn't know. resistance delays the harvest, but it can never stop it. God's will and purpose in this earth will be accomplished. And happy are they that yielded along the way and said, take me with you. Take me with you. It doesn't happen all the time, but I have had a few times in my life where God said, I was walking past the room of my son. He was about 20 at the time. I was walking past the room of my son at night, and I about to do what I always did and lay my hands on that door and pray and rebuke and quote scriptures. And I'm telling you what is true. In the quietness of that night, because I can't go to bed before everybody else is asleep, I just can't do it. I felt the arm of the Lord just reach across me. And as quietly but as plainly as I have ever heard him, he said these words. You ready? I've got this. In other words, he was saying, stop. Stop fighting. I love you and I love him and I've got this. Wow. Jesus, we love you tonight. Help us, God, to stop the struggle and begin the surrender. Stop the struggle, start the surrender, Jesus. We give it all to you tonight. We give it all to you. Every burden, every care, every difficulty, every question, every wondering, we give it to you. We thank you that you're here. We just ask you, Lord, guide us with your glance. Let us know your touch. Let us respond to your nudging. Make us that sensitive. We love you, Jesus. And we want to help you get this harvest in. We want to bring the Lamb of God slain, the reward of his suffering. Oh, God, give us souls lest we die. Fulfill your purpose in all of us to let your kingdom come. Bring in the harvest, Lord. Let the laborers be many. We pray, the Lord of the harvest, send us laborers, Lord, into your harvest fields. Let us realize it's all about them and it's not about us. It's about you and your purpose. And we say, lead on, O King Eternal. Amen. Amen. In the nations of Sudan and South Sudan, there is, at this moment, a hunger crisis. It's raging, and it absolutely demands our attention immediately. Thanks to you, my dear, amazing, fantastic partners and friends, some of you for decades, some of you friends for just a small while. Bridge of Hope, the great, great missions outreach of this global ministry, is responding with a compassionate love only found in Jesus Christ in both of those nations right now. Over 30 million innocent people are experiencing a beyond imagination hunger crisis. I don't mean they're hungry because they missed breakfast. Families, farmlands are now barren. Nothing but dust due to the war. A war that is raging, severe drought, swarms of locusts as big as your hand, darkening the skies, ravaged all the crops. It was a plague of biblical proportion. And we've been working in that region for nearly 40 years here at Breakthrough. And this has been the worst decade, so persistent, the worst decade on record for the Horn of Africa. Think of it, if you can. Hundreds of thousands of children are literally fighting every second for their very lives. And that's why amazingly generous friends of Bridge of Hope have established a limited 21 days. Did you hear me? We only have a total of 21 days to make this work. They've established the Africa Lifeline Matching Challenge. That means your Christ-like gift right now will be doubled for immediate impact. The need is so very urgent. The heart of our Lord and Savior Jesus Christ compels all of us not to do what you can't. Never, never not to do what you can't, but to do your very best in this moment. Everyone can do something. For those of you who are able to give a generous gift today of $48. Now think of it. You'll have the peace of knowing when you go to bed tonight that you've helped 16 starving children and their families for an entire month. You can do it. $48. Everyone that can, please do. Now, if King Jesus has blessed you as he has me and my wife Joni and Ashton and Austin, all four of us, so we'll be sowing this gift. The Lord has blessed you to give $96. When you do that today, $96, you'll be helping 32 children and their entire families live and not die. 32 children. Just the children would fill up an entire classroom. But of course, these precious suffering children, they don't have a classroom. They don't even have a home. They're living underneath the desert sky, having fled in terror from their meager homes. They've got a little piece of plastic strung between two barren trees, their only shelter. I know you want to help. Please do. Rush that gift today so that I can release 90,000 meals. Not only that, clean drinking water, which fights off deadly diseases like malaria, and more emergency aid, too numerous to mention now. Now, I believe you're already praying. I believe you have been since I started about what you can do to help save these fellow believers. Underline that. Believers' lives. They are persecuted because of their faith
6: 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It's so very, very important. The need is so urgent that I'm asking you to just at arm's length there, reach and pick up that phone. 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It's so easy. You're becoming right now the answer to a desperate child in the desert's prayer. And why they will live to see another day dawn in the Horn of Africa. On their behalf, thank you.
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6: One of the things I really, really love to do, and I do it so often, is to read the writings, the wisdom of the servants of God from past, previous generations. In my book, The Cross, One Man, One Tree, One Friday, I quote a Civil War era Methodist Episcopal preacher. He was talking about our blessed Savior. Here's what he said. The world cannot bury Christ. Here's why. The earth is not deep enough for his tomb. The clouds are not wide enough for his winding sheet. He ascends into the heavens, but the heavens cannot contain him. You see why I like to read them? Isn't that incredible? And that's also an apt description of the love King Jesus has for you today and for me. It simply can't be expressed. It cannot be measured. It has no expiration date. 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Like the old hymn says, his blood can wash the vilest sinner clean. 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I'd love to send you a free gift that you'll, here's what it'll do for you. It'll give you direction. It'll help you in your newfound walk and relationship with God Almighty and His Son, Jesus Christ. In fact, I titled it, just for you, New Direction. If that's what you're looking for, I want to send it to you. It's absolutely free. Just ask for it when you call or write or when you go online today. You know, you're becoming the answer to the cries, the prayers of a desperate child. You're giving them, you are, the gift of life. And so before I leave you today, in the name of Jesus Christ, let me thank you on their behalf. Great is your reward in heaven. God bless you now.
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Here we are 2,000 years later. Any of you ever read the book of Romans, Ephesians, Colossians? 13 books that you're holding in the New Testament were written by who? Paul. Where did the impact come from? Stephen. Did Stephen know that would ever happen? Of course not. He knows in heaven now. Do you see what I'm trying to get across to you? What was Stephen? Ordinary, just like you, just like me, stood for Christ, and his impact went all the way to your Bible. The Apostle Paul writing 13 books of the New Testament. Why? Because Stephen, listen, was on mission. So we never know how in the world that's going. That's so powerful. That's the way God changes the world. Now, look back at verse 1 again in Acts 8. Not only did that happen, but there was another massive impact. On that day, a great persecution broke out against the church at Jerusalem, and all except the apostles were scattered throughout Judea and Samaria. So Stephen's death, Christians and the Jewish people, they just had a terrific persecution of the Christians. Now, hold your finger there at 8:1 and go right back to Acts chapter 1 quickly. Acts chapter 1, verse 4 and verse 8. One day Jesus, before he was going back to heaven, said to his apostles, the 12, you have to go to Jerusalem, you have to be filled with the Holy Spirit, and then you can go and witness. Let me just remind you about something. You and I, you say, well, Pastor Mark, I know the four spiritual laws. I know the bridge illustration. I could quote the verses in the Roman road. I got it together. I just go out and do my thing. No, without the Holy Spirit, you're doing nothing. You have to be led by the Spirit. You have to have an open door by the Spirit. You have to let the Spirit, because we don't convict people. The Holy Spirit convicts people. And so Jesus said, you got to be filled with the Spirit. Look at verse 4. On one occasion, while I was eating them, he gave them this command. Do not leave Jerusalem, but wait for the gift my Father promised, which you've heard him speak about. What's he talking about? Being filled with the Spirit of God. Now look in verse 8. But you, while you're waiting, you will eventually receive power when the Holy Spirit comes on you. And we know that the Holy Spirit not only comes on us, but at salvation, the Holy Spirit comes in us. Do you know this morning, we forget this often, you have actually God living inside if you're a Christian this morning. You have God in you. And he says this, and you will then be my, say the word with me, everybody at campuses, you'll be my witnesses. Look at that verse again. When the Holy Spirit comes upon you, you will be my witness. That is the main purpose of being filled with the Spirit. All the spiritual gifts, all the other things are wonderful. Speaking in tongues and all those things, we practice them. I do that privately. I love that. Gifts of healing, gifts of power. Just amazing. They're all there. But the main purpose of the Holy Spirit is what? To be witnesses. Because the most important thing in the world is not a physical healing. It's a spiritual healing so that person can live in eternity in heaven forever. Understand that. We're not downing the others. They're needed. But eventually, the last healing won't last. And you'll die, because everybody dies. So the most important thing is getting the gospel to lost people who are searching, as we said this morning, for purpose. Now, so what does that mean? He says, as soon as you're empowered, God commands us and he empowers us to be his witnesses. As soon as you are empowered by the Holy Spirit, you're going to be on mission. So you're to begin in Jerusalem and then move to Judea and Samaria, and finally, preach the gospel to the whole world. That was his commandment. Start at home, and then it'll spread. God will send you to different places, and that's exactly it. So who write this down this morning? Ordinary Christ followers now are empowered by God to do extraordinary things. Things that you and I could not do without being under the control and influence of the Holy Spirit. That's when ordinary becomes extraordinary. Now, it's not us that are extraordinary. It's God working in us. That's what happened to Stephen. In a moment, you'll see that's what happened to Philip. And that's what happened to the Saul who became the Apostle Paul. Now, back to 8:1 where I left you. When the persecution started in Jerusalem, I'm going to give you a little hint because I'm asking you a question. Who actually obeyed Jesus and went to Samaria and Judea
and the other parts of the world. Who actually obeyed and who stayed in Jerusalem? Let me read it to you. You'll get it right away. On that day, a great persecution broke out against the church at Jerusalem, and all except the apostles were scattered throughout Judea and Samaria. So who obeyed Jesus and went out to the other places? Who? Who were they? They're just ordinary people like you and me. And where did the apostles stay? In Jerusalem. They were needed. They felt they were needed there. So who went out? Just ordinary people with no name. They went and they started to share the gospel around in different places. So, by the way, who was that? That's going to be basically the way it looks for us. Now look at verse 4. Those. Don't you like to be called you? Those. Human bodies. There's no names. Why? It wasn't important. Those that went, what did they do? They, say it with me, they shared the good news. They were on what? Mission. They were on mission. They went. If you were living 2,000 years ago and you obeyed God, that would be you. That's those. But here we are today. That is still you. So here's what we don't understand. Write this down. God gave every ordinary Christ follower. Let's see. How many of you are everyday ordinary Christ follower? Let me see your hand again. Okay. Now look at this statement. God gave every ordinary Christ follower the privilege. We know it's a responsibility, but sometimes we don't see it. It's an amazing privilege. Privilege and responsibility to share the gospel. What a joy that is. Now watch this. 1 Peter. But in your heart, speaking to Christ followers, ordinary people like you and me, set apart as Christ as Lord. Always be prepared to give an answer to anyone who asks you to give the reason for the hope that you have. See, our world is upside down because the people do not have hope. You can't have hope without a relationship with Jesus Christ. But do this with gentleness and respect. So notice what happens. The persecution and the dispersion doesn't silence their testimony. We're in a world where one day Satan will enter our nation and try to silence it. Did you see the latest thing that just happened with the ISIS? I think they took 12 or 15, I can't remember the number, and they put them in boiling tar and killed them. Alive. Why? They wouldn't convert to Islam. Many of them, I'm sure, were Christians. But see, the persecution didn't stop them. But notice that verse. We're able to give an answer. We're able to give an answer. Now, when you think about that, for me, Linda and I were at a restaurant just recently. We sat down, had a meal, and a nice young lady came, and she was just vibrant. Really special. So we kind of had fun with her during the time that she was serving us, and then she brought the check, and I just looked up at her, and I said, do you have a home church that you go to? And she said, well, I really don't go to church. I don't have time for church. She said, I'm a student part-time, and I'm studying constantly. I'm working pretty much every night here at this restaurant, and I just don't have any time. And I said, well, you know what? Church is very important. You're going to hell unless you get to church. And that's an interesting reaction from you. You actually think I'm stupid enough to say that? Somebody going, Pastor Mark, what is wrong with you? If I heard you say that, I'd excommunicate you right on the spot. Of course I didn't say that. I said, the reason I ask you is because we have a harbor group. They're your age. She was beautiful, young age, 20, whatever, going to school. I said, and if you ever have a chance, just scoot on over to Calvary. She said, oh, I know where Calvary is. Just scoot on over to Calvary and try one of the nights. If you ever get a chance, you'll like it because there's a lot of kids with you and whatever. And we just left. And now some of you are going to say right now, Pastor Mark, you failed. I didn't fail.
It wasn't time to explain the Roman roads to her. She hasn't gone to church. She wouldn't understand that at all. But you know, when we left, she said this, "The next time you're in, ask for me." Now that could be because I gave her a big tip. If you give her a cheap tip and you witness to her, shame on you. Or I believe just mentioning that stirred something. Why would she ask for us again? Well, we were friendly. We didn't condemn her. We made an appointment to share that there is hope in a general way. See, that's the way it works. Remember what Peter said? Do it in a respectful way. And somebody else will add on to it. There's lots of people at that restaurant and don't go to church. So who knows what God does? So understand, that's the way it works in all of our lives. So don't get panicked. Just look for opportunities. Now, when you see the end of this, there's another thing that happens. So we're talking about Stephen, but now we're moving to Philip. Philip was one of the same of the seven that started serving tables. Look at verse 8. And Philip went down to a city in Samaria and proclaimed the Christ there. So here he goes. He's directed to a different area. The Jews hate Samaritans, but he obeys God and goes there. And when the crowds heard Philip and saw the miraculous signs he did, they all paid close attention to what he said. And with shrieks and evil spirits came out of many, and many paralytics and cripples were healed. So there was great joy in that city. Here again, because Philip obeyed God, we see the value in the impact of one ordinary Christ follower. The city came to Christ. Hundreds, it was filled with joy. Now, what if Philip would have said, "Well, God, you can send me somewhere, but I don't want to go to Samaria." There'd be no joy in the city. Could it be that at our campuses, we refuse when God opens a door? Well, leave that to somebody else. I've already told you, don't leave that to the pastors. No, that's not just our responsibility. Well, I don't want to go there. I'm sure these people look like they got it all together. No, if God opens the door, they don't have it all together. Remember the right thinking? Well, scoot on down to chapter 11 in Acts. Watch what happens. This is so powerful. Acts 11, 19. By the way, we'll pick up Philip and his amazing adventure because he eventually witnesses to an Ethiopian eunuch, and the Ethiopian eunuch goes back and shares the gospel with all of Ethiopia in South Africa and all of that. Amazing. Now look at verse 19. Now those who had been scattered, all of those people that started in Jerusalem, by the persecution in connection with Stephen, traveled as far as Phoenicia, Cyprus, and Antioch, telling the message to only Jews. Verse 20. And some of them, however, men, ordinary Christ followers, Cyprus and Cyrene, went to Antioch and began to speak to the Greeks. This is new. All these people that were scattered, they were Jews. They were just talking to Jews. But now they begin to speak to the Greeks, the Gentiles, telling them the good news about the Lord Jesus Christ. Look at verse 21. And the Lord's hand was with them, and a great number of people believed and turned to the Lord. Scoot on down to verse 25. Then Barnabas went to Tarsus to look for Saul, Paul. And when he found him, he brought him to Antioch. So for a whole year, Barnabas and Saul met with the church and taught great numbers of people. Look at this. The disciples were called Christians first at Antioch. Now, notice the continued impact of who? Stephen. Because of Stephen standing up for God, he gets stoned,
Christians are persecuted. It's scattered. Now you'll see in the next few minutes, Antioch, where Antioch's in Syria. And they go there. And all of a sudden, amazing things happen. All kinds of people, they plant a church. And all kinds of people are coming to Christ. And then when that word gets out to Barnabas, he actually goes and brings Paul down. Now look at verse 26 again. What did Paul and Barnabas do for 1 year at this new plant, church plant? What did they do for 1 year? Tell me. They talked and taught the word of God for how long? 1 year. Where? Where? In the? Okay, you guys aren't listening to me. In the? They planted a roller rink. No, they planted a what? So what's the purpose of a church? What do you see? To teach the word of God. Hello, what am I doing this morning? But you hear lots of people say, there's no need for the church. Well, who established the church? Well, I think the Catholics or the Protestants or something. No, Jesus Christ established the church. It's his church. It will never fail. So why are we here this morning? Because we're learning the sayings of Jesus, the Holy Bible. We're learning how to live in this world. The word changes us. Now, I want to say something, and I don't want you to be offended. We have actually thousands of people on a weekend watch online, which is a great blessing. Good to see you guys. Many from all over the world. Many from other countries. Many places where they can't find a church to go to. Welcome. And sometimes lots of people watch because they're sick on this Sunday or whatever, that kind of thing. By the way, during the time that I was out, I watched the service because I couldn't come to church. I watched it online. It was great. It was a blessing to me. But I want to challenge you. If you can get to church and you're not sick, and of course, if you live in Africa, you can't get to church here. But if you can get to church and you're within reason of our campuses, you know where you should be? Church. Thanks for being here today. It is very different worshiping God here with people all around us than it is with you and your dog in the front room. Can I hear an amen? Amen. Now the dog may sing better than you. But there's nothing like being here. Prayer culture, when everybody was down front at our campuses and we're praying, there's nothing better than being with family. Amen, amen. Just say, I'm glad you're in church today to the person next to you. Just tell them, I'm glad you're in church today. Amen, amen, amen. So I want you to think about this for a moment. These nobodies, we don't know their names. Paul wasn't there. Stephen wasn't there. The apostles weren't there. They plant a church. A church. Let me ask you a question. Who were these people? Unnamed, ordinary Christ followers. They had no training. They had no Bible school. They had no seminary. They had no sending church. Nobody sent them. God sent them. They simply obeyed Jesus' call to seek and save the lost. They were ordinary. But here's this amazing church that's going to have a great impact. I'll show you what that looks like in a moment. So see, God knows how to do things. When we started this church 24 years ago, we didn't have a sending church. I was blessed by the church I was at, but we just came with no money and just see what God would do. And God blessed us. We came and we've been trying to teach the word ever since then. Way easier for us than it was for these people. They didn't have a Bible. And they might have had a scroll of the Old Testament. There was no New Testament yet. And yet, hundreds and hundreds of people were coming to the Lord. Can I hear an amen? That's what it's about. And the church just kept expanding and expanding. What were they doing? Turning their world what? Right side up. Ordinary people. Doing extraordinary things. Well, that shouldn't surprise you because Jesus made this statement just before he left. Look at it. I tell you the truth. Anyone who has faith in me will be doing what I've been doing. He'll do even greater things than these because I'm going to the Father. Now, what does Jesus mean? Well, the minute he leaves, and when you become a Christian, the Holy Spirit, some of you will become a Christian this morning, the Holy Spirit will come in you. And you have God living in you. And that brings amazing
extraordinary things. Now watch. What do you mean greater? I mean, nobody's greater than Jesus. He raised people from the dead. I understand that. Greater means this, in number. How many people were Jesus? He was one man. So he'd go into a town. There'd be hundreds of people there. Very often he ministered to one or two. That's all he could minister to. At that time, that's all he could do. Now, look at us. How many of us are here in our campuses on a weekend? Usually 8,000, 9,000, 10,000 people. Way more than. How about greater a number of converts? Do you know Billy Graham has been able to be, because of God, to see thousands and thousands and thousands of people. Probably 100,000, 200,000 people. More than Jesus ever did. How about greater in time? How long was Jesus a minister, actually? 30 to 33, 3 years. How long have you been a Christian this morning? I've been a Christian over 65 years. More than that. Think of that. Look at the time I've had. How about scope and distance? Jesus, except as a little child and one time later in life, never left Israel. The size of New Jersey. We've been all over. Some of you guys, gals, will be flying off to foreign countries in business this week. Jesus never saw. See, the impact is there. Now, let me show you what that looks like. Here's what happened. Good for you to see a little bit of biblical history. Here's Jerusalem down at the bottom, the south. And there's the Dead Sea and the Jordan River. And, of course, the Sea of Galilee goes right from there, from the mountains into the Sea of Galilee water, right down the Jordan River where Jesus was baptized. When we go to Israel, we baptize people in the Jordan River, and then we spend 5 or 6 days in Jerusalem, then right down to the Dead Sea. So the early church started where?

0: Jerusalem. Where was Stephen Stone? In Jerusalem. Where is the upper room where the 120 were? In Jerusalem. When the disciples stayed in Jerusalem, the rest of the people scattered all through Israel. Who were they? Ordinary Christians like you and me. Now, the Damascus is where Paul, he was on his way to Damascus to kill Christians. And on that road to Damascus is when God came down, knocked him off his horse. He looked up to heaven. He said, I don't believe in you. He says, well, that's nice because you're talking to me. And he became a believer. He became an amazing believer. Now, after that, scattered all over, Samaria, every place. There's the Mediterranean Sea. Now, look up here in Syria. Where did we just read the church plant was started? Where? Antioch. Now, here's something you know, and you'll see in a moment. Antioch became the new center for Christianity. Oh, there was still a center in Jerusalem. Actually, Jesus' brother, James, was the head of it. But it was no longer the head. The head of the church, the New Testament church, transferred itself up to Syria. Let me show you what that looks like. Look at this next statement. Antioch in Syria, you guys heard Syria plenty on the news, became the center from which the gospel radiates to the Gentiles. All of you that are Gentiles this morning, say amen.
1: Amen.
0: That's good. Few Jews scattered. You've already been taken care of. Started in Jerusalem. Now, do you see what you maybe have never seen before? Paul becomes a missionary to the whole world from Antioch. And he has three missionary journeys. He is an amazing, he's on mission all the time. He would deal with Jews, but mostly all the time he's going to deal with Gentiles like you and me, most of us. Now, how did that all start? With who? Stephen. Do you understand this morning? Whether you're from Ethiopia and Africa and those areas, or up in the Europe areas or whatever, you and I, our grandparents, great-great-grandparents, all the way back, Gentiles. Stephen is the reason you are a Christian today. That's amazing. The value and impact of how many? Was it Stephen? No, it's Jesus. But he was used of God. Here comes Saul, watching him get killed. Yay! Becomes Paul, writes a New Testament, three missionary journeys all over the world. Years. You're sitting here in our campuses this morning. Why? Because of the value and impact of one ordinary Christian called Stephen. That's amazing. That's amazing. Don't downplay your impact. We said, Pastor Mark, I'd like to know. Forget it. That's prideful. You just leave that to God. It's not about you or me. Whatever impact we have, glory to God. But don't be afraid to share the gospel. Put that bracelet on. Look for open doors. When you go out today at a restaurant, maybe if God opens the door, don't everybody do this. But if God opens the door, you might say to the waiter or waitress, anything we could pray about for you. See, that's just a simple way of doing that. Now, I want to show you what that picture looks like. Here it is. It's the value and ongoing impact of one. It's taking that stone, phew, skimming it, and the circles just keep going and going and going and going. That's my heart for me. As I'm getting older, I want more ongoing impact. God, use me however you want. Send me wherever you want, just like all of us. Across the street, when you're walking through your neighborhood, remember, every one of those homes that looks perfect, oh, no, they're searching. There's an emptiness. They just

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1: 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Thanks again for joining us. We'll see you next time.

0: Since nobody's perfect, how good is good enough? 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

0: Amen. Amen. Amen. It's American Sign Language. I'm applauding. So, amen. So, amen. It's the same way, like, hey, praise the Lord. Hallelujah. Amen. A reading from 1 Chronicles. Oh, give thanks to the Lord. Call upon his name. Make his known deeds among the people. Sing to him. Sing psalms to him. Talk of his wondrous works. Glory in his holy name. Let the hearts of those who rejoice who seek the Lord. Seek the Lord in his strength. Take his face forevermore. Remember his marvelous works which he has done, his wonders and the wonders and the judgment of his mouth, O seed of Israel, his servant. You children of Jacob has chosen one. He is the Lord our God. His judgments are in all the earth. Remember his covenant forever, the word which he commanded for 1,000 generations, the covenant which he made with Abraham, and his oath to Isaac, and confirm it to Jacob for a statute, to Israel for an everlasting covenant, saying, to you I will give the land of Canaan as the allotment of your inheritance. When you were few in number, indeed very few and strangers in that land, when they went from one nation to another and from one kingdom to another kingdom, he permitted no man to do them wrong. Yes, he rebuked kings for their sake, saying, do not touch my anointed ones and do not harm my prophets. Sing to the Lord, all the earth. Proclaim the good news of his salvation from day to day. Declare his glory among the nations, his wonders among all people. For the Lord is great and greatly to be praised. He is also to be feared above all gods. For all the gods of the people are nothing but idols. But the Lord, our Lord, made the heavens. Honor and majesty are before him. Strength and gladness are in his place. Give to the Lord, O families of the people. Give to the Lord glory and strength. Give to the Lord the glory that is due his name. Amen. Father, amen. We thank you and we do give you thanks. Thank you, Father, for what you have done. Thank you, Lord, for allowing us to experience your grace, your mercy, your kindness, and for many of us, to give us another opportunity and another chance at life. Speak to all of us as we pray for our own families, our own marriages, our children, their children, our mom and dads, grandma and grandpa. And Lord, we ask you to bless this country in spite of the opposition, division, and polarization. May you unite us together because of you. Be with us. We pray, Father, that you bless your word in a very, very sensitive subject. And that, Father, the subject of bitterness, chronic bitterness. Help us, we pray, in Jesus' name. Amen. Amen. Turn around and say hi to somebody.
1: Thank you, Jeff.
0: Thank you. Thank you so much. Mrs. Jeff Anderson, thank you so much. Appreciate it. Thank you so much. Wonderful. Well, you know, the weatherman says that Wednesday is going to be a bad night. Not for us. We're going to have a dinner in the third building. So come and join us. We're just going to have a potluck, and they're beautiful, beautiful time. We'll have a couple of testimonies in thanking God. And if you're able to, well, thank you. Thank you so much, Lisa. And so come and join us. Don't let the rain mess you up. Don't act like that. Just come. Have fellowship with us. And so we'll meet in the third building. We're not going to be, live stream it. We cannot, because we're going to meet over there. Just fellowship. And then there's a short, brief message about Thanksgiving. And that's it. What else? Well, is that time of the year, Angel Tree. If you took an angel tree last year and you didn't bring an angel back, stay away from that booth. They don't like you. No, you're a ranker. You're ranked out. You took an angel, said, I'll do it, and you never brought the angel. He's still there. He's 2018.
2: Yeah.
0: But, you know, for some of us that done time, Sometimes one of the horrible feelings about being incarcerated is the inability to give gifts to your children. And if you have an attitude of saying, well, they, you know, they did their crime, did their time, that's what they get for, you're right, I agree with you. But the children are innocent. Children are innocent. So if you have a compassion, you have someone who's doing time, of you done time, and then have a little visit to the angel. Take an angel and follow the instructions, and that's it. But don't hold them hostage, okay? We put a little chip. Oh, I messed up. We put a little chip in here, so you take it, we know where you're at. No, it's not true. That's not true. That's not true. That is not true. Well, would you please turn with me to Hebrews chapter 12, beginning with verse 14. This morning, I'm speaking in regards to bitterness, chronic bitterness. We're not talking about everyday bitterness, because at one time or another, we've been bitter, resentful, angry. But we're talking about chronic bitterness, and I've entitled the message, Bitterness is Not Your Friend. Now, why is that? Well, you see, we're entering a season of glee and merriment. It is a season where collectively, corporately, socially, we gather together as family. We have dinner fellowships. We have social events. And there's a lot of things going on with family and food. And for many of us, tamales are part of the feast. And gifts and friendships. But at the same time, though, this is the beginning where the holiday blues sets in. The holiday blues is a series of emotions and feelings of stress, especially financial stress. Perhaps regret, perhaps anger, perhaps family issues, so lack of a family, or you're going through grief. This is your first season without your loved one. And there's another element, another emotional element, which is bitterness. This is the year. This is the year. I used to work at a 1934 hospital place. That doesn't sound like anything to you, but that used to be called Unit 5, the emergency psychiatric care at USC Medical Center. I work in Unit 1, Unit 2, Unit 3, Unit 4, and I work in all the units when I was an LA County worker, and I was an admitting worker. And when I work at the emergency psychiatric care, we couldn't take vacations because we were busiest 1 week before Thanksgiving, and we were busy all the way to even around January the 15th. It is a season where people exhibit and manifest a lot of these emotions. And resentful people, bitter people, angry people with chronic problems, they're a issue in our society. Thousands, this is not limited to the American society. And every society and whatever state of government, everyone around the world experiences bitterness. Now you have to understand, no one is born with bitterness. Bitterness is an accumulation of things and disappointments and anger, bankruptcies and things that take place in us. And when bitterness takes a hold of you, bitterness becomes a cancer, a spiritual cancer that keeps you isolated, keeps you insulated. You're no good to people around you. And the only way a bitter person is able to conquer someone to get married is that they have to fake it, that they're okay and they're acceptable. And once you marry them, then they manifest who they really are. And you say to yourself, what the heck did I marry? And it's true. Bitterness is not your friend. So, last week, we were looking at Genesis chapter 27. Esau has a brother by the name of Jacob. Esau was tricked by his brother. Recall that. If you were here, if you were not here, Luke chapter 27 of Genesis. We're going through the Bible systematically. Next week, Lord willing, we go to chapter 28. And after that, we stop. And then we'll look at all the Christmas themes. And then, Lord willing, 2020. with a better vision, 2020 vision, and we'll begin again in chapter 29. My idea is always to change Old Testament, New Testament on Sunday and Wednesday. We've gone to the Bible already in 27 years. We've gone to the Bible two times already. This is the third time we're going from Genesis to Revelation. So on Wednesdays, we're in the book of Luke. We're in chapter 20. We have four more chapters to go. When we finish with Luke, we're going to go through Exodus, which is the next book here after this. And here, after we finish Genesis, we're going to go with the book of Acts. So we can switch a route, and we begin our third time around as a congregation going from Genesis all the way to Revelation. And this is what we do. We have systematic teaching here. So what happened last week, we saw for the very first time the word bitter. Now, a principle in studying the Bible is the principle of first time. Well, a principle of first mention. So if I'm doing a study on bitterness, I have to look at the Bible. Where is the first word bitter? And the first word in the Bible of bitter is ascribed to Esau. Esau was so angry. Esau was so upset. The Bible says that he was crying with a bitter cry. The word in the Hebrew is called mar or mara, which means bitterness. Now, bitterness is not the acrid taste like lemon or anything acidic. The word here, bitter, is a root of bitterness, meaning that there's something wrong with our personality based on this emotional dysfunction, which is combined of anger and resentment with a tinge of revenge. And you cannot think of anything else but getting even, Stephen, with someone that hurt you, or you want to prove them wrong, and you live in a resentful world. With a show of hands, do you know any people that you know close by or nearby? How many people know people like that? Correct. And there's more people. They probably want to raise hands because they're probably the bitter ones. I know myself. But it's true. It's true. It's a malady. And it happens to Christians. Please do not think, well, I'm a Christian puncher. No, it happens to Christians. And that's the saddest part, because you cannot compute, you cannot digest, you cannot analyze and say, how can I, a child of God, who I love God, he loves me, and how can I have this rancor? How can I have this feeling of hate and bitterness? I'm okay, but every time I see him, or every time I see her, or every time I see them, I get into this vile mode. And what is it? What this anger with? What this bitterness about? So mar, it's the word for the first time we find it in Esau. You remember Naomi in the book of Ruth. In the book of Ruth, Ruth has a mother-in-law who's Jewish. And she, her husband, and two young boys, Jewish people, left Bethlehem because there was a famine. So they go to a foreign country. They go to some place called Tijuana. I don't know where they went. But it's a foreign country to them. And lo and behold, tragedy strikes. Naomi's husband dies. That's a blow. And then her two sons get married to some of the local Moabite girls. One of them is Ruth. And then the son dies. And the second son dies. No grandchildren. And Naomi is left all alone. So she wants to go back home. And she tells the daughters-in-law, you have nothing to do with me. You can go back and stay. One of them went back for the exception of Ruth. Ruth is the one that you find that loyal speech that we use at our weddings. You know, your God will be my God. Your people will be my people. Wherever you lie, I will lie. Wherever you go, I will go. I will never rank out. That's not what it says, but that's what it means. And so he took Ruth, a foreigner, back to Bethlehem. And when they came to Bethlehem, the people from Bethlehem said, is that Naomi? Is that Naomi? And Naomi said, don't call me Naomi. Call me what? Mara. For the Lord caused bitterness upon me. And she was blaming God for her outcome. And that bitterness can also be directed to God. There's a lot of Christians and there's a lot of people of faith who blame everything on God. Why can't I lose weight? Why am I losing my hair? Why can't I get a job? Why can't I just move to City Terrace? That's God's blessing. You understand what I'm saying? And in though we don't say it, we have this dormant inclination to blame God. You're not hearing me. You don't understand me. I'm doing what I'm doing, but you're not with me. Naomi had no idea. In four little chapters, my daughter wrote a book on Ruth. Exceptional. I'm not promoting her book. Her book already came out. But she did a wonderful job explaining the whole scenery. I mean, she is a novella freak, so she made it like a novella. But Naomi had no idea. Naomi, don't you know me? She had no idea that eventually, in four chapters, God had something for Naomi, but Naomi couldn't see it. Eventually, Ruth married Boaz. And Boaz and Ruth had a little baby by the name of Obed. Makes no sense to you, Obed. But Obed had a little son by the name of Jesse. No biggie. But Jesse had a son. And his name was King David. And out of the loins of King David came the Lord Jesus Christ. Naomi couldn't see all that. It wasn't until Naomi began to see the Lord. But for now, I'm angry. I'm bitter. Call me Mara. Going back to Esau. According to one biographer, said this cunning hunter and men of the field supplies us with one of the tragic biographies among the men of the Bible. He is prominent in God's portrait gallery as the man rejected of God because he had sold his birthright. In the biography of men in the Bible, Esau is a name that no parent will want to call their child unless they name him, but they don't understand what Esau means in the Bible. But from the beginning in Genesis 25, he didn't care about his birthright. What's the birthright to me? Esau despised his birthright. When Esau was 40 years old, he went against conventional desires by the parent. The parent did not want the kids to marry any local cha-cha girls called the Canaanites. To spite mom and dad, Esau married Judith, the daughter of Beeri the Hittite. And Basemath, the daughter of Elon the Hittite, and notice, and the ladies, the daughters-in-law, were a grief of mind to mom and dad. According to chapter 27 of Genesis, after Esau felt cheated by his brother, Esau hated Jacob because of the blessing with which his father blessed him. And Esau said in his heart, "The days of mourning for my father are at hand. Then I will snuff out my brother Jacob." Rebekah, the mom, found out and said to Jacob, his twin brother, "Surely your brother Esau comforts himself concerning you by intending to kill you." And there you see the downward trajectory of Esau. It's going down, it's ebbing away. He does not have character. And eventually, in abbreviation, when once we get there, in Genesis 28, Esau saw that the daughters of Canaan did not please his father Isaac. He knew that. So Esau went against the father. He went to Ishmael, that's the son of the flesh, and he took Machala, the daughter of Ishmael, Abraham's son, the sister of Nebajoth, to be his wife in addition to the wives he had. And finally, this is the last time we see him in chapter 36. Now, this is the genealogy of Esau, who is Edom. Edom becomes the Edomites. The Edomites are perennial enemies of Israel throughout the next generation. Esau took his wives, his sons, his daughters, and all the persons of his household, his cattle and all his animals and all his goods, which he had gained in the land of Canaan, and went to a country away from the presence of his brother Jacob. So now we come to where you're at right now. We're in the book of Hebrews, chapter 12. Now, in context, let me put it in context. In context, in Hebrews, we are told that God has the prerogative to correct you. It's called chastening. What does that mean? It means correction. My mother
1: a single mom, whenever she saw me doing something wrong or I failed to do something that was important, she will whistle at me. Single mom. And I turned and she said, she pointed, and then she did this. What does that mean? How many knows what that means? Wow, keep it to yourself. You're mean. All I knew is that I knew that when I got home, that's it. So I made sure that when I got home, my mother would not be ironing. You know why? Because when she was ironing, there's one of those irons in the old days where you unplug the plug, the cord from the iron, from the electrical plug, and then she plays Zorro with me. And she would hit me hard until I was around 13 years old. That's when I started being defiant. She would hit me, and it would hurt me. It hurt me like heck. But I would laugh at her. Do it again. You like it? You like it? Do it again. And she would do it hard. Do it again. After she left, I look all bravo. But when she closed the door, I go, oh, my God. But I was just being defiant. I was being a jerk. I was being an idiot. And so my mom would correct me. She says, you don't understand. But when you have children, you understand. I go, nah, you're a crazy woman. No, I have children. I had children. She's not a crazy woman. She was right, 120%. I would do the same thing. That's it. So in context, Hebrews 12 says that God has the right, and that God has, when he sees you as a child of God, that he's going to correct you, that he's going to chasten you, because the Bible says here, whom he loves, he chastens you. He says, if not, he said, you'd be like a bastard. That's what he said, Hebrews 12. He said, you'd be like a bastard. He said, but you're a child of God. Therefore, there we see here in chapter, I'm in the book of Acts. I don't know why. Please forgive me. Wow, that's crazy. I don't know. Okay, here we go. In verse 12 of chapter 12 of Hebrews, he says, therefore, strengthen the hands which hang down and the feeble knees. Make straight paths for your feet so that what is lame may not be dislocated, but rather be healed. Here we go. Pursue, chase after it. Chase what? Peace with all people and holiness without which no one will see the Lord. Looking carefully, lest anyone fall short of the grace of God. Here we go. Lest any root of what? Bitterness springing up causes trouble. And by this, the bitterness and the root of bitterness, many become defiled. Lest there be any fornicator or profane person like Esau, who for one morsel of food sold his birthright. For you know that afterwards, when he wanted to inherit the blessing, he was what? Rejected, for he found no place for repentance, though he sought it diligently with tears. And there is a tendency. There are two ways for us to feel uncomfortable as Christians. Now, if you're not a Christian, you're an island. You're not in the covenant of God. You must be a Christian to become a son and daughter of God. And an opportunity will be given to you at the end of the service. Why? Because the season of glee and merriment is coming. Jesus is the reason for the season. I wouldn't want you to celebrate without Jesus. I would like for you to really celebrate Christmas for all the right reasons. And when you open your gifts, if you don't have any gifts, even unwrapping a tamale will be a gift to you as a Christian, because it's food. You understand what I'm saying? And so you have that opportunity. But as a child of God, there's two ways to get bitter. And bitter is that you're going through a situation that you have no understanding, and yet God is training you. God is chipping away. God is making something out of you. The other way is we'll be coming like Esau. You're walking away from the things of God. The second time we mention the word for a hard heart or bitterness, you can just jot this down. Deuteronomy chapter 29, verse 18 and 19. This is what God tells the people of Israel. make sure there is no man or woman, clan or tribe among you today whose heart turns away from our Lord God or to go worship the gods of these nations. Make sure there is no root among you that produces such bitter poison. Because when such a person hears the word of this oath, he invokes a blessing on himself saying, I will have peace even though I walk in the stubbornness of my own heart. This will bring disaster upon them. How does one get a bitter heart? When you start walking away and turn your back on God and thinking that you are in charge, and then bitterness will come and sit in. You become an island. You begin to think your ideas or your opinions count, and no one can understand you, and you realize that you're becoming a very bitter person. And so we see here in Hebrews chapter 12, make sure that you not fall short of the grace of God, so that no root of bitterness will spring up to cause trouble and defile many. See to it that no one is sexually immoral or is godless like Esau, who for a single meal sold his birthright, for you know that afterwards he tried to repent. Now, when you read about Esau, just a little comment about him, if I may. He was a fruitless repentant. What does that mean? You see, we saw in chapter 27 that Esau lifted up his voice and said, bless me even now, my father. But his repented prayer was directed not to God, but to his father Isaac. In the whole book of Genesis, Esau never mentions the name of God at all. This is why he's looked upon in history, Bible history, as a profane man. Not that he used profanity, but he was a worldly, earthy man who was more concerned about his own gratification, and God was not in his picture. And that is the picture, and that is the personality and character that God does not want you to have, man or woman, as a child of God, because he was rejected. I'm only repeating what I already said. He's a terrible epitome. He's like a label fastened to Esau as he disappears from Bible history. The word profane does not mean that he delighted in profanity, but that he was a man of the earth who lived for worldly things and nothing else. With many good qualities, Esau was one of the earth. He was earthy. Now, you need to know that bitterness is one of the most crushing mental problems in a person's life. Bitterness is a devastating mental attitude sin, and it triggers a wide range of other sins. Just a few. Dissatisfaction, disgruntlement, discontentment, malcontent, contemptuous, cynical, disdainful, angry, cruel, harsh, scornful, mad, vicious, talebearer, that's chismoleto in the Greek, sarcastic, hatred, malice, antagonistic, self-pity, unteachable, implacable, vindictive, and desires for revenge, prideful ambition, he's arrogant or she's arrogant, at times inappropriate rationale to walk away from God, from fellowship and church and even family. Bitterness is a spiritual cancer. Bitterness is neither consistent nor rationale. It is a source of countless spiritual and physical problems and millions of lives today. As I shared with you, this is not a national problem. This is a global problem. Wherever there's a human heart, wherever there's family, there's always tragedy, there's always backstabbing, there's always inconsistency in the human heart. So there are millions of people that are suffering with revenge. If there was no revenge, there will be no novelas, there will be no soap operas. Because the whole soap opera novella is about getting even one day. I'm going to grow up and I'm going to be rich. When I grow up, I'm going to take your wife away. When I grow up, I'm going to kill your family. When I grow up, that's novella. That's the heart of novella. Revenge and anger and bitterness. I shared with you about Naomi. I shared that with you. But what about Hannah? Hannah is from 1 Samuel chapter 1, right after Ruth. Hannah had a husband by the name of Elkanah. Here's a problem. Hannah couldn't have children. And by that alone, she was already sad. She was not bitter. But she experienced bitterness of soul. That is the maximum when you're infected with so much bitterness. But you see, when you read 1 Samuel chapter 1 and 2, you can understand. You see, when Elkanah could not have children with Hannah, whom he loved, He got hooked up with another lady by the name of Penina. But you know what I call Penina? Piranha. She was mean. She's an old school chola. She was angry. She would get pregnant all the time, and she would show off her belly, and she would mock that even Hannah called her an enemy. And every single year to go to the house of God to worship, that's when Hannah always would bitter. She couldn't sleep. She couldn't eat. She was devastated. And the Bible says that she did something very significant. Unlike many people, they walk away from the Lord. The Bible says that Hannah had no place to go. She went to the house of the Lord. She was so overwhelmed with grief and bitterness of soul. That's the ultimate offense to your soul when you're bitter and resentful. But she went to the house of the Lord. The Bible says that she could not even vocalize her pain. And I understand that. I've done that. I've been there at the ICU. I've been in the hospital chapel. I've been there where I cry out. And some of you know some of my personal problems in with my wife and with my child. And so I would go to the chapel, and there in the hospital, and there, without no one looking at me, I was trying to articulate. I was trying to say, God, help me and help us. Your will be done. But I couldn't articulate it. All I would do is I would cry, and I would grunt, and I would say, help me. And I would just cry. And the Bible tells me in Romans chapter 8 that we don't have words to pray because we're so overwhelmed that the Spirit of God takes over you. And the Spirit of God speaks to God himself, and God hears your cry. He sees every tear that falls, every sigh that you have, every feeling, every emotion. When you say in Jesus' name or when you bow the knee, God listens to you and God hears your cry. And God knows what you're about. God knows your station in life. God knows where you're at. And my friends, you can walk away and say, I can't take it no more. I want to encourage you to fall on your knees. I encourage you to fall on your knees. Fall on your knees. Yeah, but I'm Zapata. I hear that all the time. I get on my knees, like, you're Zapata. Zapata had this saying, I'd rather die on my feet than live on my knees. That's Zapatista to the bone. That's hardcore revolutionary. And I got to take that out of my mind. Because Jesus said, when you bow down, that's when you're worshiping God. On your knees, you're a greater man and a better woman. So I got to get the Zapata thing off of me. God wants us to go after him and to worship him. And so Hannah went, and she put her heart out. The priest, Eli, thought that she was drunk. He goes, I'm not drunk, sir. I said, I'm pouring my heart to the Lord. And God heard her prayer. And she had one of the most famous, if not the most famous, prophet of Israel. His name, Samuel. What about Job, pobrecito? Job says, I will not restrain my mouth. I will speak in the anguish of my spirit. I will complain in the bitterness of my soul. And when you look at the book of Job, we know that God ordained this problem for him. God was behind his suffering, except he didn't know. And he had three friends. And those kind of friends, you don't want to have in your life. Says, Job, you must have done something. And Job says, I can't think of anything. Oh, cocky and arrogant. And he goes, no, I just can't. I'm a good man. Oh, you're self-righteous. You must have done something wrong. I done nothing wrong. So he was experiencing bitterness of soul. And he says, no one's going to shut me up. I'm gonna talk to everybody. And so he was a walking, bitter man talking to people because he didn't understand why he was suffering. But then Isaiah, the same thing. Isaiah said, what shall I say? The Lord has both spoken to me, and he himself has done it. I shall walk carefully all my years in the bitterness of my soul. Watch what he says a couple of verses later. Indeed, it was for my own peace that I had great bitterness. But you, God, you have loved me Deliver my soul from the pit of corruption, for you have cast all my sins behind your back. There in this scripture, we see that there is not only a possibility, but the ability for God to change your bitterness. And my intent at the end of the service, we're going to have communion. See, after communion, before communion, I would ask you here, those next door, and we have around 150 people, 200 people online right now. So those of you at home, go get a little bit of grape juice, a little wine, just a little wine. And get any kind of bread. It could be pan dulce, whatever it could be, whatever it is. And get ready to have communion with us. Wow. But what I'm going to ask, first of all, for those of you who don't know Jesus, to receive Jesus. You have nothing to lose, everything to gain. But secondly, Christians, if you recognize that you have bitterness, listen, leave it here. After you receive your element, you're going to get your element. Later I'm going to ask you, if you have bitterness of any kind, come forward and we'll partake, we'll pray together. I don't have bitterness, but 3 years ago, if you would have asked me, I would have been here in the front immediately. See, bitterness is like you have to forget somebody. But notice this principle. Forgiveness is not condoning or dismissing someone's bad behavior. It is surrendering your right to get even. That's what forgiveness is. It's not that you're going to expect that person to change, the one that have caused you bitterness. You have given up your right to stop trying to get even. That's peace. And we'll do that before the service is over. And we'll worship, and that will be our last song. But Isaiah gives us that kind of possibility. Turn with me to the book of Acts. Acts chapter 8. The book of Acts chapter 8. The book of Acts chapter 8. In the book of Acts chapter 8, let me give you the background. Because you have to understand that when a Christian is bitter, there's a loss of close fellowship with the Lord, and it's a hindrance to one relationship with the Lord Jesus Christ. Let me set the scene for you. There's persecution of the church. All the Christians, except for the apostles, they all leave Jerusalem. One of the men, by the name of Philip, he goes to Samaria, a land of black magic, white magic, oriental mysticism. There's a lot of weirdness goes on. It's a combination of Las Vegas, New York, Hong Kong, and Bangkok, and Tijuana, all combined. It's wicked. But Philip goes in there, and the Bible says that through miracles and wonders, people were receiving the Lord. There were massive exorcisms. And the Bible says in verse 8 of chapter 8 that there was great joy in the city of Samaria. We are told in verse 9, but there's a certain man by the name of Simon the magician. And everybody recognized him as a big, big dude. Oh man, he does so much wizardry, and he looks like God. But something happened to him. Notice verse 13. Then Simon himself also what? Believed. And when he was what? Baptized. He continued with Philip and was amazed seeing the miracles and signs which were done. Now, for all intents and purposes, let's say you receive the Lord today and you get baptized tomorrow. And then you start coming to church for the next 4 weeks. For me, in my estimation, you have been born again according to the Christian Orthodox. You believe and trusted in Jesus. You accepted him. You got baptized. Now you're evangelizing. You're involved in ministry. That to me is a Christian. You agree with me? That's him. So when the apostles in Jerusalem heard about Samaria, they were shocked. So they send Peter and John to go to investigate and authenticate there was a real work of God there. When they saw the work, the Bible says that Peter acknowledged there was a supernatural phenomena. People, Gentiles, non-Jewish people, have received the Lord. And the Bible says that they pray over them and the Holy Spirit came upon them. We don't have a narrative what happened, but it must have been something spectacular for a magician to be impressed. So when Simon saw the Holy Spirit in action, he told Peter, "Hey, I want to buy that." A typical magician wants to buy. Now watch what Peter says. Let's go to verse 18. When Simon saw that through the laying on of the apostles' hand, the Holy Spirit was given, he offered them money, saying, "Give me this power also, that anyone on whom I lay hands may receive the Holy Spirit." But Peter said to him, "Your money perished with you, because you thought that the gift of God could be purchased with money. You have neither part nor portion in this matter, for your heart is not what? It's not right in the sight of God." What did Peter see? Nobody else was seeing it. See, what Peter was saying is something that you and I as a Christian should know. That we can fake people. We can fake it till we make it. But you can't fake God. If your heart is not right, what's the purpose of getting up early in the morning on Sunday morning? What's the purpose of putting on your makeup, including the ladies? That's a joke. What's the purpose of fighting traffic? What's the purpose in coming here to church if your heart is not right? What's the purpose? So it's essential for us. It's vital that our hearts are right. We can't make our hearts right. Having communion, God gives us an opportunity to examine our hearts. If we go to the doctor and he says, doctor, I go, "Okay, let's do an EKG. Here's an EKG. Cannot lie. You have something wrong with your heart." You can either say, "Well, you know, that was the olives from last night." Okay. You realize that you have to make changes. Medication, diet, exercise, or say goodbye to those enchiladas and burritos. You have to have a change of life or you're going to die. It's the same way with us. Peter saw something in this man. He said, "Your heart is not right in the sight of God. What should we do?" Verse 22, "Repent, turn around, therefore, of this your wickedness, and pray God, if perhaps the thought of your heart may be forgiven." Here it is. Peter saw something. "For I see that you are poisoned by bitterness, and you are bound by iniquity." Wow. But wait a minute. He's a believer. I mean, bitterness causes a loss of many of the blessings of the normal Christian life, including emotional stability, peace, and joy. Also, I wrote here, and bitterness results in the loss of production of good works, which are a major source of blessing and reward in the plan of God. A bitter person is his own worst enemy. Bitterness and unforgiveness left in the heart is like drinking poison and waiting for the other person to die. It is very difficult to maintain any kind of relationship with a chronically bitter person, and bitterness is a major contributing cause of marital and family problems in and throughout our entire society. How did people get married to bitter people? Bitter people understand that they're not going to get anybody if they show their true colors. So they're going to fake their kindness. They're going to fake their regular attitude for irregularity. In other words, faking it. When I took my wife out and I was dating her, I would never take her to a taco stand. Never. I try to impress her. Took her like Jack in a Box. Or, no, I'm just kidding. No, I will take her to nice places. I work hard. And I wanted to impress her. After she was used to me and after we're dating, and then we started lowering the restaurant rates. And what I'm saying to you is that I faked it. I wasn't like that. And that's how many people with bitterness, they fake it until they're married and all the true colors come out. Now, bitterness. In order to better understand the principle of bitterness, it's often helpful to first define it. You see, if you are told that you are always talking and never let people talk, and you say, I don't think so. And as long as you don't think so, you don't have a problem. You're very cocky. You're very arrogant. You always want to say the last thing. You're, no, not true. Your mama tells you that. Your daddy tells you that. Your spouse tells you that. Your siblings tell you that. Your coworkers tell you that. Your neighbors tell you that. If your dog can speak, he will tell you the same thing. But you don't believe it. He can tell you, you know what, man? You're stingy. You always wait until the people pick up the check. And it seems like you always seem like a miser. You go, no, I don't think so. As long as you don't think you have the malady, there's nothing for you to admit and confess. So you have to realize, okay, am I this? And once you realize that you do have a problem, and then you got to deal with it. So I put this online. I went on Facebook and I asked some people. Victoria says, bitter people never seem to be happy. Complaining, unforgiving, never satisfied, jealous, mean, even to those you're supposed to love, affecting all who are around you. Pastor Ricky Barnett from Calvary Chapel, Okinawa, Japan. He says, bitter people are easily agitated at minor things, visibly irritated at mention of person or subject, solicit support for their side, subtly or overtly. Renee says, unhappy, always criticizing, always complaining, mad at someone's happiness, success, jealousy, sometimes harmful to others. Annette says, can we go back being bitter after the holidays? LOL. Michael said, they do not let go of the past. Bitter people are fault finders and jealous. Yolanda says, the inability to find happiness, even for the moment, they dwell in a cesspool of resentment, loneliness, and anger. I like that. It's true. And Kimiko said, negative, judgmental, and resentful. I find that bitter people have a very negative view on life. Everything's stupid. Things that make other people happy are dumb or undeserved. Kimiko. But now, what is the description, medically speaking? I am not a behavioral scientist. I am not a psychologist. I only got my BA and my PhD. That's all I have. I got my born again. I've been poor, hungry, and desperate. That's all I have. Right? But the emotional feeling of bitterness is a complex mix of different emotions. In 1972, behavioral scientists identified 6 basic human emotions: surprise, disgust, happiness, sadness, anger, and fear. Bitterness isn't restricted to just one of these 6 emotions. Emotional bitterness is resentment. And resentment is probably the closest emotional component to bitterness. Bitterness not only causes symptoms of trauma like sleeplessness or fatigue and lack of libido, it can be in the long term lead to low self-confidence, negative personality shifts, and an inability to have a healthy relationship. The desire to make someone else suffer. A bitter person might spew their inner hurt and anger by saying and doing things that hurt the feelings of others, exhibiting ruthless verbal and emotional cruelty. The resentment, as it is widely established, is associated with anger and the cumulative effect of it. Cumulative means it adds on. More anger. You cause more anger. And then you just do something minor to me. Something minor. And you just push me over. And I react. And you say in response, my touchy, touchy, touchy. But you don't understand that this people screwed me up. That people, them people, you know, they all mess with me. And you just add it to the bundle. and I couldn't handle it anymore. I fell. And I feel like everyone is against me, and I get bitter, and I get resentful. No one understands me, not my family, not my parents, not my neighbors, not my coworkers. No one understands me. No one understands me. Even my dog doesn't want to talk to me. And that's the feeling of isolation and insulation that many bitter people are involved. But bitterness may be the best described as a mix of two of the six core emotions, anger and sadness. But bitterness also includes disappointment or the experience of having been disappointed as a pattern of behavior over time. Disappointment is a complex emotion too, because disappointment involves sadness, but it also includes other emotional behavior layers. For example, you see, the Bible tells us in Proverbs 17:25, a foolish son is bitterness to his mother. There's divine discipline upon the Jewish people, and it caused bitterness. And we see there in chapter 12 a warning against that. Bitterness destroys people's lives. The wandering Jews brought on self-destruction by their bitterness. Slavery causes bitterness. The ridicule is a source of bitterness. In Lamentation 3:14, the Bible said the people ridicule the prophet Jeremiah because of their bitterness towards him. Consummate human pride is a cause of bitterness, Acts 8:23. Degeneracy is a source of bitterness. Husbands and wives are a source of bitterness towards one another, Colossians 3:19. Bitterness is someone being antisocial. A bitter person is selfish, inconsiderate of others, withdrawn from society, indifferent or adverse to conformity with conventional standards of social behavior. Even strangers avoid bitter people. Proverbs 14:10 says, the heart knows its own bitterness, and a stranger does not share its joy. No one is happy around bitter people. Bitter people contaminate the environment. Bitterness is a sign of a fragmented life, according to Jeremiah 2:19. A bitter person rejects Bible teaching, James 3:14. Bitterness shows total lack of grace orientation. A bitter person does not understand the plan of God, let alone how it affects individuals. In Job chapter 9, 17, 18, Job complains against God. Why does God let this happen to me? It's a statement of bitterness. Bitter-

on someone else's unhappiness. A bitter person is often angry, sad, disappointed, and this kind of individual can be negative and create negativity and conflicts in their social interactions in his or her sphere of influence. Family, marriage, business, social, romance, ministry, employment, friends, etc. Bitter church leader, this is my quotation. Bitter church leaders tend to have conflictual social interactions with many people. They often blame others. They're talebearers. They're gossipers. They engross in passive-aggressive behavior. These ineffectual people may be in charge, but they're not spiritual leaders. Prescription for bitterness. I close with this. The prescription for bitterness, Isaiah gave us a hint. Is there recovery? And the answer is yes. To solve the problem, we have to admit there is one. If you are not a believer, you're not a Christian, it is just like you're in shock. And you have a broken leg and you went into shock. I would have to take care of your shock treatment first. Your leg can be set later on, but you need perhaps CPR, you need that immediately. And we'll take care of the broken leg. So the broken leg may be that you're not a Christian. You're in isolation, you don't have the light, you don't have peace, you don't have the hope, you don't have salvation. Your sins are not forgiven, and your sins are what's killing you. And your sins manifest in this element called this horrible malady of bitterness. So we got to take care of first that. You need Jesus. Now, if you're a Christian, you can see it happens to Christian. You have to also admit there's a problem. You must not forget that you're a child of God. That either God is doing some work in you, or there's something in you that's prohibiting God from doing the work that he wants to do through you. And you're saying to yourself, no, man, you know, I'm just Mara, man. Don't call me Reuben. Don't call me Albert. Don't call me Marianne. Don't call me Carol. Call me Mara. And that's my life. When you cannot see what God has for you in the future. Confess it. Pursue peace and holiness, or else you will turn just like Esau. A man thinking, well, I was born to a holy family, therefore, thereby I am holy. But his actions did not prove. And he ebbed away from the pages of holy history, only to be a warning to all of us not to be like him who was rejected by God because of his bitterness against life and against God. So you hear today, here next door, and maybe over the internet. I'm just going to ask you to lift your hand. I'm not asking you to stand. You're here today. You got popped. But you got popped by our heavenly pop. God put you on the spot. You're not a Christian. Listen, the only problem being a Christian is that during Christmas, you have to hear Jose Feliciano's song. Feliz Navidad. Can't stand that song. That's the only bad thing about being a Christian. But all the rest, how wonderful it is. If you would like to receive a Merry Christmas this morning, meaning Jesus Christ, would you just raise your hand? Say, Pancho, pray for me. I want to receive the Lord Jesus Christ today. If that is you, I'd like to pray with you. Would you just raise your hand? Whomever you may be, just raise your hand. Whoever you are. Anyone. Quickly. Anyone. Anyone. God bless you. Wonderful. Anybody else? God bless you. And God bless you. Merry Christmas. Anybody else? Anybody else? Anybody next door? God bless you. And God bless you. Merry Christmas. Anybody else? Anybody else? God bless you. Merry Christmas, brother. Merry Christmas and Merry Christmas and Merry Christmas to you. Anybody else? Don't leave without Jesus, man.

0: leave. You're still mad, doggy. Why? Why? Be like a child. Do you hear what I hear? God loves you. We're going to celebrate the coming of Jesus, the Prince of Peace. God coming to save you and me. Christmas. Anybody else? Just raise your hand. Anybody else? For those of you that raise your hands here, next door, and even perhaps at home, would you repeat the simple prayer? And after you pray, please partake of communion with us. You're part of the family. For those of you that raise your hand, will you please pray this simple prayer in your heart? Dear Jesus, I'm a sinner, and I repent of all my sin. I accept you as my Lord and my Savior. Forgive me of all my sins, and take that miserable bitterness out of my heart and replace it with goodness, kindness, and mercy, and love, and joy. And Lord, give me self-control as I've never had before, and fill me with your Holy Spirit, and put my name in the book of life. Amen. Let's worship. Let's get the communion team.
1: 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A book by C.A. 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Are you banking your eternity on a theory that doesn't hold water? Chances are you've never really thought it through, but you owe it to yourself to do so. 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

0: Welcome, beloved, to this edition of On the Living Edge. Dr. Mark Sciarrona here. 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I trust you will be built up in your faith. Edge partners, I can only say thank you a million and one times for the way you continue to support us to do what we're doing all around the world, to share the life that Christ gives us through the means of media and the breaking open of the bread of life. May God bless you richly. We're in a brand new series, The Coat, The Pledge, and The Cross, Judah, Joseph, and the One True Brother. And we are now going to move into the second installment, The Pledge at Enayim. And we're going to look at Genesis 38 and the story of Judah and his compromise and Tamar, his daughter-in-law, and why it fits in the Joseph narrative. Open your heart, open your minds, open the sacred text of Genesis 38, and let's consider the pledge at Enayim. Beloved, now we're in the second installment of The Coat, The Pledge, and The Cross, and I want to talk about the pledge at Enayim. Enayim, E-N-A-I-M. So we're going to look at a number of things in this lesson: exposure, recognition, and the beginning of transformation. Listen carefully. Sometimes the Spirit heals by bringing things to light and exposing them. Not to destroy us, not to humiliate us, but to bring us face to face with the truth that we've spent a long time, sometimes years, avoiding. Genesis 38 is the story of Judah's exposure, the brother who helped deceive his father regarding Joseph and his supposed death, and now he will have to confront himself. So it says in Genesis 38 at the very beginning, now it happened at that time that Judah went down. Notice at that time, we're going to pick up on that later. At that time, that Judah went down, there's the descent, from his brothers and turned aside to a certain Adullamite whose name was Hira. And Judah saw there a daughter of a certain Canaanite woman whose name was Shua. And he took her and went into her. She conceived and bore a son, and he named him Ur. Then she conceived again and bore a son, and she named him Onan. And she still bore another son, and she named him Shelah. And it was at Kezib that she bore him. While Joseph is descending into Egypt, Judah is descending internally. The story shifts focus because the future intercessor who's going to stand in the gap for his brother Benjamin, years later, has to undergo a recognition of his own unfinished business. There's a compromise in Judah's life that's going to come out in Genesis 38. And in verse 11, it says, Judah said to his daughter-in-law Tamar, live as a widow in your father's house until my son Shelah grows up. Because he thought, I'm afraid lest he also die like his brothers. Tamar's husband died, and then his other son died, and now he's only got one son left. So Tamar went and lived in her father's house, waiting on the Levirate law that when a husband dies, his brother, the next in line, is to marry him. But she couldn't marry the brother next in line because he died. There's a lot going on. So Judah settles amongst the Canaanites. His sons get married. Er dies. Onan refuses responsibility and exploits Tamar, his second born. Judah sends Tamar back to her father's house, promising Shelah, the third born, later while having no intention. He has no intention. He's falsely promised, I'm going to give him to you. He's not going to fulfill that promise. He has no intentions. So as a result of that, Tamar becomes vulnerable, abandoned, and guess what? Silenced. Here we go again. We're dealing with silence. The withheld Levirate, which is the Levirate law that the next in line marries the widow, becomes the moral ground for what will be audacity on Tamar's part as the drama plays out. Now, Enayim in the Hebrew means the place of eyes, E-Y-E-S. And in Genesis 38:14, we have these words, "So she removed her widow's garments from herself and covered herself with a veil and wrapped herself. And she sat at the entrance of Enaim, which is on the road to Timnah, for she saw that Shelah had grown up and she had not been given to him as a wife." Enaim, the eyes, the opening of the eyes. Tamar positions herself at Enaim. Tamar positions herself at the opening of the eyes. The place itself symbolizes recognition and sight. This is the place where Judah will ultimately see what he's running from in his own life. So here's the veil and here's the pledge. In verse 13 of chapter 38, "Then it was told to Tamar, 'Behold, your father-in-law is going up to Timnah to shear his sheep.' So she removed her widow's garments from herself and covered herself with a veil and wrapped herself. She sat at the entrance of Enaim, which is on the road to Timnah, for she saw that Shelah had grown up, had not been given to him for a wife, Then Judah saw her and thought she was a harlot, for she had covered her face. So he turned aside to her by the road and said, 'Here now, come, let me come into you.'" Literally, that's what he's asking. He's wanting to sleep with her. "And for he did not know she was his daughter-in-law. And she said, 'What will you give me that you may come into me?' He said, 'Therefore, I will send you a young goat from the flock.'" Notice we've got a goat again, right? We've got goat's blood and we've got another goat and we've got silence. "She said, moreover, 'Will you give a pledge until you send it?' Then he said, 'What pledge shall I give you?' She said, 'Your signet ring, your cord, and your staff that is in your hand.'" Now, altogether, that's like a Black American Express card in our day. "So he gave them to her, and he went into her, and she conceived by him. Then she arose and went, and she removed her veil from herself and put on her widow's garments." Judah has mistaken his daughter-in-law for a prostitute. She asks for a payment. He promises a goat. Interesting. But she demands a pledge before the goat. So she asks for his signet ring, his cord, and his staff. Those aren't random objects, beloved. The signet represents authority, the cord represents identity, and the staff represents personal standing in the tribe and in the community. Judah hands over his identity blindly, and then Tamar disappears. Now, there's a recurring pattern because the goat has returned. In Genesis 37, a goat accompanies deception involving Joseph's coat. Now a coat accompanies deception involving Judah himself. The narrative is weaving recognition and exposure together. Now we're told in verse 24, "Now it happened about 3 months later that it was told to Judah, saying, 'Your daughter-in-law Tamar has played the harlot, and behold, she is also with child by harlotry.'" Listen carefully. "Judah said, 'Bring her out and let her be burned.'" Nice. This is one of the 12 heads of the tribes of ancient Israel. "Bring her out and let her be burned." This is no different than when his great-great-great-great-great-great-great-grandson is confronted by Nathan, the prophet, and he gives him the parable of the ewe lamb, and he ends up saying, "What needs to be done to the man that stole that lamb?" And he says, "Kill him." And Nathan looks at David and says, "You're the man." Okay. The same phrase now returns to Judah himself, because here's what's going to happen. So the man is concealing his own sin, and in doing so psychologically, he becomes severe toward hers, or what he thinks is her sin. Unacknowledged guilt, beloved, often manifests as harsh moralism. What I do not own in myself, I judge in others. All judgment is projection. When Jesus in Matthew's gospel said, "Do not remove the speck in your brother's eye when you haven't gotten rid of the log in your own." Speck, log. Judgment is projection. Judge not, lest you be judged. So, the unacknowledged guilt is manifesting as harsh moralism. Burn her to the ground. Light her on fire. Listen carefully. Light her on fire. That is horrific. Horrific. Projection judges externally what it refuses to confront internally. Then it was while she was being brought out. Because they intend to take Judah at his word. Verse 25. They're bringing her out that she sent her father-in-law saying, "I am with child by the man to whom these belong." And she said, "Please recognize this and see." And the word is the same word, hakerna, in the Hebrew that the brothers presented to Jacob with the coat. Hakerna, recognize this. The same phrase is now presented to Judah. Recognize, please. The deceiver now has to recognize. The mechanism he once used to wound his father now becomes the mechanism of his own exposure. And they sent the varicolored tunic and brought it to their father and said, "We found this. Hakerna, please recognize it, whether it's your son's tunic or not." And it was while she was being brought out that she said to her father-in-law, "I am with child by the man who to whom these belong. Please recognize this." What goes around comes around. Measure for measure. The mechanism Judah used for deception becomes the mechanism of his exposure. God is not mocked. Whatsoever we sow, that shall we also reap. The instrument of concealment becomes the instrument of revelation. Hakerna. Recognize, please. The same phrase spoken to Jacob is now being spoken in the ears of Judah. So, his hidden self, what Carl Jung would call his shadow, returns concretely through the very objects he surrendered. His shadow appears wearing his own identity. This is one of the greatest turning points in the book of Genesis. For the first time, Judah speaks truthfully about himself. Real transformation begins when self-protection ends. In other words, he says, "She is more righteous than me." That's a profound moment of truth. He's confronted and he doesn't run from it. Now, let me just say this, because I think this is really, really important. This is ancient Israel, and life back then in many ways was similar, but we have a whole host of distractions and challenges that they wouldn't have had back in those days. What do I mean by that? Well, let's just take one. The meaning of persons in the ancient world was such that if someone were to ask you, let's just say you are Joseph, and someone were to say, "Who are you?" Your answer would be, "I am Joseph, the son of Jacob, the son of Isaac, the son of Abraham." Joseph would not have seen himself as existing independently from his lineage. Joseph would have seen himself in relationship to his family system, in relationship to his clan. He would have seen himself in relation to the system and the community of which he was a part. By the time we get to 4 centuries before Jesus, a scientist, the word for science, which today is physics, in the ancient Greek, physis, was a man named Democritus. Think about the word Democritus and tell me what's the first English word you think of, democracy. The philosopher scientist Democritus, centuries before Jesus, spoke of the atomization of matter. He intuited that all matter comes down to invisible to the eye, small particles that today we called atoms. So, it is Democritus who is credited with the understanding of the atomization of matter. But that's 400 years before Jesus. Fast forward, 20 centuries, maybe let's fast forward 18 centuries to the period of Enlightenment. And now all of a sudden we have the atomization of the individual. In other words, René Descartes, at the beginning of the Enlightenment, postulates, I think, therefore I am. That's the atomization of the individual. We go from the atomization of matter over the arc of history to now all of us are no longer persons in relationship to others. We're all individuals. Now, we may not think that matters, but trust me, there have been scores of scholarly papers written on how much our behaviors have changed in the last 400 plus years because of how highly individualized we have become. So that today, if you were asked, who are you? You probably wouldn't first simply say your name. You would talk about the very things you do that identify who you are in terms of your occupation or your gifts. It would no longer be, I am Joseph, the son of Jacob, the son of Isaac, the son of Abraham. It would be, I'm a rock star. I play the guitar. I'm a jazz musician. I'm an acrylic. I work with acrylic paints. I'm a seamstress. I'm an IT specialist. And all of that in our day is about being self-made. Persons exist in relationship. Individuals exist independently of one another. And so what I think we need to come to terms with is that the more individualistic we've become, the more easy it is to compromise integrity and care more about doing unto others before they do unto us. This was wicked, what happened in Judah's life, what happened to Joseph. Absolutely wicked. But there was a social constraint that even within those wicked things that took place, there was a social constraint that pressed upon the psyche of those that lived in those settings that brought about, more often than not, an honest and speedy recognition. She's more righteous than I am. She's telling you the truth. He goes from, I want her burned at the stake, to she's more righteous than I am. I would argue that today we have a lot of people that don't take one bit of responsibility for what they are caught in. They blame shift, they blame balance, they justify. Just take a look, beloved, at all the major cases that are going on in any sphere of society that you see in the media. How many people are caught and confronted and refuse to take ownership for what they've done? Because culture has become increasingly individualized, and with that, increasingly self-centered, and in some cases narcissistic, that there no longer is the sense of social responsibility. I'm not an island. I don't live unto myself. I don't die to myself. I am a person in relation to other persons. As an image bearer, I am called to love all those made in the image of God, which is every human being on the planet, even if they're my enemies. And so what we need to realize is that there is this sense in which if we are going to come to the reality of the healing of those fractured places in our life, because the Spirit convicts us in order to heal us. Please don't fall susceptible any longer to the nonsense that conviction only happens before you're saved. That is a false doctrine that is actually heretical. It's contrary to Scripture, and there's so much falsehood to it that it deceives people and leads them astray. Conviction that the Spirit offers is lifetime. There are things you and I will be convicted of until we stand before Jesus and are glorified in our glorified bodies. None of us is perfect. All of us are imperfect. And the idea that you don't have any sin, John in his epistle says, don't even try to lie to yourself or to the Spirit and say you don't have any sin. Listen, I'm no longer a sinner by nature, but trust me, there are areas in my life where I have to say with Bartimaeus, Lord Jesus, Son of David, have mercy on me, a sinner. So, the Spirit convicts in order to heal us. Conviction is not condemnation. I am tired of the popular voices that are telling you conviction is condemnation. That is false. That is heretical. That is far from the gospel. It is an adulteration of the Word of God, and you need to reject it as this Gnostic heresy. Go look it up. The Spirit doesn't expose us in order to annihilate us. The Spirit exposes us in order to restore us. Pentecostal spirituality, let's go there, becomes distorted when gifting replaces self-examination. A Spirit-filled life requires truthfulness, confession, a lifestyle of repentance, self-recognition, hakerna, recognize yourself. It's not my brother or my sister, but it's me, O Lord, standing in the need of prayer. Tamar embodies courage in this story because she refuses to disappear from the scene of her injustice. And through her courage, the covenant line will continue. Perez is born. David will eventually come through the line of Perez. And ultimately, Christ himself will come from that line. God often advances redemption through people society tries to marginalize or silence. Some people, beloved, spend years avoiding themselves. Decide at this season of your life, that's not going to be you. Some people avoid grief. Don't do that. Some people avoid guilt. Don't do that. Some people avoid contradiction. Don't do it. Some people avoid truth. Don't do it. Eventually, the Spirit will bring the signet, the cord, and the staff back into your room. And when he does, it's not to shame you. It's to heal you. Because freedom begins where truth is finally spoken. And truth-telling is more than not lying. Precious saints, we come to this moment as always, and this is my opportunity to invite you to continue to help us sustain what we're doing around the world. We're bearing fruit by the word of the Lord, and you are a part of that, and I'm ever so grateful. For your love gift this month of $36, I want to put in your hands this brand new series that I know you're going to want to have in your library and listen to again and again, The Coat, The Pledge, and The Cross. And we're going to look at why that reality in the life of Joseph and the life of Judah are so relevant to where we are right now. I pray it becomes healing presence for all of you that listen and learn. Your love gift will make a difference in ways you can't even imagine. And you can have this in CD, DVD, or MP3. If you're moved on to sow a love gift of $56, I also want to give you a two-hour content-rich seminar. Listen carefully. Why the prophet who cannot be silent cannot speak. Where I deal with what genuine prophetic formation requires, especially in a day when the prophetic is being defiled and corrupted by so much compromise. It will be life-changing. And again, you can have that in CD, DVD, or MP3. And finally, I have a brand new series that's never been released. The Language of Dreams, Ancient Wisdom, Sacred Encounter, for $76 as a love gift, where I deal with the dreams of Joseph in the Old Testament and the theophanic dreams of Joseph, the husband of Mary, in the New Testament. Trust me, there are nuggets in here I have not shared before. You're going to want to get it. Sow your best love gift now, $36.56.76, and let me put these in your hands, and you get them in your choice of the May You Want the Media. Call now. Sow now. Bless you. Beloved, as a bishop of the church, there are many things at this season of my life I want to bequeath as legacy to the saints. For that reason, I have made myself available in various mentoring situations. I have a prophetic mentoring class that meets once a month on Monday nights that I take great pains in teaching and shaping and forming those who really want to grow in relationship to prophetic consciousness, prophetic perception, and prophetic expression. You might want to check out our website and see what that's all about and become part of that. If you're a pastor and you're desirous of a connection where you can be mentored and shaped and challenged in relationship to pastoral formation and in relationship to pastoral education, I invite you to become part of Engage Pastors Network. Again, check out the website. If you're interested in coaching or spiritual direction, I will be happy to work with you at that level. And finally, let me say this to all of our friends and partners. I would love to hear from you those areas where you would say, Dr. Sharona, we want to hear about this, we want to hear about that. I would welcome hearing from you those things you feel you would like me to address on our broadcast. In the meantime, I pray God overshadow you and bless you richly, knowing that the blessing of the Lord makes rich and adds no sorrow. Until next time, be blessed, stay strong. The Lord is with you.
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0: Well, it's good to be back and this week to start another week off looking into God's Word as we worshiped Him. We've come now in the book of Nehemiah to Nehemiah chapter 7. If you haven't been with us, the book of Nehemiah records the return of the children of Israel after, you know, the Babylonian captivity and everything. Permission had been given for Jews to come back to Israel, and a lot of them had, and yet they were still having a hard time because the walls were down, and it wasn't, you know, it wasn't a safe place to live. And so, yes, they had kind of put the temple back together, but if they were ever going to exist, they needed to have the security of you know, secure walls and decent homes and things like that. And so Nehemiah had led this, you know, team of people to come and finally make it happen, put it all together. And so as we come to chapter 7, it's finally, the walls have been completed and the gates are put on. Now you finally have an enclosed, you know, city of Jerusalem. And, you know, then there's a long list. I'm not going to read this whole chapter to you because it's the list of all the families, genealogies of all the people who came back. It was a big deal to them because Jerusalem was the center of everything they believed in. You know, it was, that was the place where David had lived. That was the city of David. That was the place where Solomon had built the temple, where they could come and in a more permanent way have a place to worship God. It was just, it really, it was for them, wow, we're here, and now we finally chipped in together and made this happen in a way that's really amazing. If you haven't been to Jerusalem, you can't still imagine. I mean, like after all these years and all this time, there's still something about Jerusalem that is just like, whoa, this is where it all happened. And the area surrounding Jerusalem and up into the Galilee where Jesus taught and where, you know, John baptized people and the going to the Dead Sea and all those places. It's like, it's still, there's no place in the world that's quite like that place. And in fact, we're actually finally, things are, all of a sudden, there's a window of opportunity where I think it's really safe to go to Israel right now. And so we're taking a trip in September. I'd love to have you go with us if you'd like. I'm sure they have flyers, or it's on the webpage for sure. But there's, as many times as I've been there, it's just still an amazing place to experience. To like, whoa, here you are. You're here. This is where all this stuff happened. Everything, you know, that you read about from going way back to Abraham and all the way, you know, to Jesus and the apostles and the book of Acts and all of that, like all happened in an area of land about the size of San Bernardino County. And to be able to go there and be there, I'm looking forward to it. First service, I said, there's a window right now where I feel like it's perfectly safe to go to Israel, and it's a good chance to take advantage of that. And I said, I don't know how long that window is going to be open. And some guy said, 4 years. I thought that was pretty clever. But here they were at their time. They were here. And now they were getting settled. And so, beginning with verse 1 in chapter 7. I'm not going to read the whole chapter. We'll look at some important things and skim over some other things that are also important. But it says, then it was when the wall was built. I mean, that was a big accomplishment. If you go there, if you see it, or you could go online and look at pictures of it, it's like, it's a massive wall that surrounds a pretty good chunk of real estate. Now it was built, and I had hung the doors. Putting doors on was huge for Nehemiah. And so he either was involved in that or dedication of the doors or whatever, but it was like,
1: we finally have our place that we can close. We can create this place of worship, this place of security, this special place. And so even though a lot of things still needed to be done, he goes on to talk about that, but we hung the doors, and then he says, when the gatekeepers, those were the security guys, the singers, and the Levites had been appointed. So he goes, we need to start a division of duties. We've all been together building this stuff, but it's interesting that he said, the first thing we need is security. We need to make this place safe. And so we're going to assign certain people that their job is to guard the gates. If you don't guard the gates, there's no point in having a city. You cannot be safe without security. And we'll see here in a couple verses, he elaborates on that first. But he puts them first, then the singers. And that's probably kind of a shock to us in some ways. Like, seriously? I thought singers were just there to keep people busy until everyone gets here so that the real church can start when we open the Bible. But man, when you read the Bible, when you see God's perspective, when you see what he says about heaven, it turns out like music is a lot more important to him than sometimes it is to us. Throughout church history, music has always been super important, including in Jewish history, all throughout, you know, remember the guy who's the man after God's heart was a worship leader, was the guy that wrote the Psalms. It was, you know, so much more important than we sometimes give it credit for. I think in some ways in church history, maybe at the Reformation, everything was like, get rid of everything creative, and now here is the theology. And the church allowed creativity to be eliminated. I know yesterday the ladies have an art fellowship, and they were, and my wife Ann was doing a little devotional for it, and we were talking about it, about how you understand that getting together, and as their focus is on prayer and art. And I said, you know, those are the two of the most profound spiritual connections that God has with people. Is that, and you know, it's not just all cerebral. See, God is a creator. He created us in his image, or according to his imagination. In other words, he was able to think and then make what came off of it. And that's exactly what happens when you write music, or when you create a painting, or whatever it is that you do of a creative expression. So we are no more, we're no closer to exhibiting the image of God within us than when we are creative, when we're using those gifts that make us unique among all of his creatures. And so for worship always, that was a huge deal. That was a big thing. If you, in the New Testament, when Paul talks about being filled with the Spirit, we would kind of expect him to say, you know, don't be drunk with wine, wherein is excess, but be filled with the Spirit, be preaching the word of God. But what does he say? Be filled with the Spirit, speaking to one another in psalms and hymns and spiritual songs, singing and making melody in your hearts. It's an important thing. And so after you have security locked down, then it's time to bring in the creative tasks. And so he did. And then the Levites, the guys who were professionally were doing the sacrifices and all that, they came in after that. But then he goes on in verse 2 and says, I gave charge of Jerusalem to my brother Hanani and Hananiah, the leader of the citadel. Nehemiah had been accused of, you're doing this so that you can become king. But a real leader shows their character when they can pass off leadership. When they can be, it doesn't have to be about me. I'm not going to be the king. I'm not even going to be the governor anymore. Once we get this project done, I'm out of here. And these guys I'm putting in charge. But it's interesting, notice the qualifications he said for, And Hanani, if you remember in chapter 1, was the guy who had come from Jerusalem to tell Nehemiah, who was still there, you know, working his job with the king. And he's like telling him, man, things are really bad down there. So Hanani had a heart, and I don't know if he was literally his brother. It looks like he probably wasn't. He's just using that figuratively. But he's the guy who had the first vision for it in the beginning, and here he is. Who would be more qualified to lead continuing forward than the guy who had the heart and who would also like submit to the leadership of Nehemiah in making this process? So they picked some leaders, these two guys, but look at their qualifications. He was a faithful man. So he was a guy that you could count on. Faithfulness is something that is proven over a period of time. You have certain friends that you know are faithful because they've been there. They've been tested. They've gone through stuff. You always, in a church, there are certain people who you just know they're always going to be there. There are other people in your life who, you know, depending on whether or not you do what they want them to do or whatever, they'll come and go. Faithfulness, dependability, it's like, boom, they're just there consistently week after week, day after day. When I'm up, they're there. When I'm down, they're there. So he said, look for faithfulness in a leader. But then, not just faithfulness, but they feared God more than many. So a deep respect for God. Now, it's interesting. He doesn't say they feared God more than any. It's not like they were the ones who had the greatest sense of the fear of God. Probably people who were obsessed with the fear of God wouldn't be very useful. But when you find somebody who you can count on and who has a decent amount of respect for God, then that's someone who he's like, I'm putting you in charge. I'm sure there were a lot of things they needed to learn. I'm sure they needed to rely on others. But at the same time, it's like, you have the two qualities that you can't teach. You can't teach someone to be faithful, dependable. You can't teach someone to fear God. It's something that has to happen within your heart. And so that's how these leaders in particular were chosen. And so then he said to them, do not let the gates of Jerusalem be open until the sun is hot. And while they stand vigil, let them shut and bar the doors and appoint guards from among the inhabitants of Jerusalem, one at his watch station, another in front of his own house. Comes back to security again. That's where you get the idea. This is super important, security. Now, what he was saying here is, normally in most cities, when the sun came up, they'd open the gates. When the sun went down, they would close the gates. But he took extra precaution, where he's like, actually, give it a little time. Sun comes up, let it get warm. Let's not just stay open as much as we can. Let's not just be the 24-hour-day open city. Just like with any country, if you have open borders, you don't have a country after a while. You're an amalgamation of all sorts of countries, and nobody really knows who's what, and no one has rights for anything. And so they're like, no, we need to keep this secure. And security guys not only will guard those gates, the hours aren't just unlimited, and we're not going to open early and stay open late. And ultimately, in the end, you need the same kind of security around your house as well. Everyone needs to stand vigil. Everyone needs to be prepared. Everyone needs to be willing to protect what we have. See, the reason why this happened is because Israel lost their will to defend themselves. They were so blessed, you know, they were so wealthy, you know, Solomon's kind of busy with his, you know, 700 wives, 300 concubines, kids running around everywhere. Everyone's like, well, we're so rich, we're so rich, we're so rich. Somebody forgot to protect the place. Now, to have security, you don't have to be stronger than anyone. But to have security, you just can't be a soft target. It's why cowards that go into schools and shoot little kids, Like, that's where you're probably going to stay safe. So if someone defends themselves, quite often that makes all the difference in the world. I remember there was a guy who was a bully when I was in high school, and he came up to, he would pick the smallest guys, and he picked this one little guy, and he's just like slapping him around and stuff. And he did that to a lot of people, and ha-ha, that was what he did. But this little dude just, boom, he wails, he hits him hard. Now, the guy beat him up, but he never messed with him again, because it's like, yeah, I'm not going to set myself up. There are easier targets. And so all Israel had to do to be secure is he's basically telling them, we just can't be a soft target because it's only cowards who come and attack other people. But put out the effort, create the security. And so then he says, now in verse 4, the city was large and spacious, but the people in it were few and the houses were not built. They were just getting started. They had the walls secure, but it's like there weren't a lot of people who had moved there yet. There were still a lot of people who were kind of holding back, wondering, you know, who had the pioneer spirit to actually move there. It was like 2% of the Jews known at the time actually had come back, period. Most people don't. Not everyone will be out there and have that spirit. So a lot of things still needed to be done. But in verse 5, he says, then my God put it into my heart to gather the nobles, the rulers, and the people that they might be registered by genealogy. And I found a register of the genealogy of those who had come up in the first return and found written in it. Then we come to the bulk of this chapter, which for us is snooze time. It's like all these families, the sons of this guy, the sons of this guy, the sons of this guy, the sons of this guy, like listing all of these people. Now, you would think it's boring unless what if your name was in there? See, God sees people in a way that we typically don't, especially those of us who live in an individualistic culture as we do. We really don't value family connections and genealogies, unless you're a Mormon. But, you know, for most of us, it's like, eh. Most of us can't even tell you the first name of our great-grandfather because we tend to just live in a bubble. But at the same time, God, in fact, this genealogy here in chapter 7 is repeated almost exactly in the book of Ezra. So God values these things greatly. He sees it and goes, you know, these people were all connected to other people. That's really the point of it. No one is an island. You have to be willing to put your life on the line if you're ever going to do anything meaningful, but sometimes it means that may cost you, but you may help someone else. And so you become invested in something bigger than yourself by being connected. And that's what collectivist cultures have something that, for those of us who are raised in the West, we have a tendency to not really relate to that at all. And yet, there's a connectedness that comes by family. Now, as you keep reading on, the sons of, the sons of, the sons of, then all of a sudden you get down to verse 26, and now it's the men of Bethlehem. These are the people who are tied in with Bethlehem and with Netophah, the men of Anathoth, and the men of Asmaveth, and the men of Kirjath-Jearim, and these other places, down until verse 34 when it goes back to the sons of. So the point is, everyone's connected to somebody, and they acknowledge that, and they recognize it. You read down later in the chapter, there were some people who had no genealogical, you know, proof of who they were. So, and for those people, they said, okay, you can't be priests because God had designated a family, the Levites, to do the job of the priests. And so if you claim that you think you're Levite, but you can't prove it, then only if the priest uses the Urim and the Thummim, which were these little things that would allow them to discern truth, then you could get signed up. But basically, it's not saying you don't belong here. It's just that, yeah, there are some jobs that you need to be qualified because that family connection is so important. But in reality, the whole deal is, how are you going to bring this nation together? You do it through relationships. You do it through families, or if you don't have a notable family that you're connected to, who is it that you live around? What is your neighborhood? Where are your close associations? The whole point of it is, this isn't just about you. This isn't just about you and your immediate family. This goes way beyond. This extends. What you're doing has its roots that go back generation after generation after generation. And if the Lord tarries, then what's going to happen as a result of what you do is going to go way beyond you as well. You're a part of something complicated and amazing. And that, I think that's why God so often does these genealogies, because he realizes, I'm not just dealing with a person. I'm dealing with a people. I'm wanting to reach the world. And as a result, everyone's connected. And when you're sacrificing, when you're putting yourself on the line, when you are defending, when you are, you know, working hard together, it helps to know that you're actually doing it for somebody other than just yourself. That you're a part of something bigger. And so all of this genealogy really emphasizes that. And then he goes on and says, he summarizes in verse 66 and says, altogether, the whole assembly was 42,360. That sounds like a lot of people, but not when you consider there were, you know, probably at least 3 million Jews who were alive at that time. So there's this small core that decided, we're going to do this. We're going to make this happen. We are the pioneers who will go back to the Holy Land, who will go back and create something that can last beyond us. It's kind of interesting as you look down, it's like verse 67, besides their male and female servants, told us how many of those were. And, you know, that's kind of, and then the singers are numbered there in verse 67 as well. It's kind of, we don't think of it as, some of these people actually own servants. How did that happen? I don't know, but some of them did.

0: collective way. We tend to think of giving in a different way than that. But that God always, I mean, there are chapters of the Bible that just say, this person gave this amount, and this person gave this amount, and this person gave this amount. And that's foreign to us. But when you read the Bible, you find out, no, they weren't ashamed of giving. They weren't ashamed of contributing. It was actually something that God saw and wanted to honor and celebrate. So, and then you come down again right to the end of the chapter. It says, the priests, the Levites, the gatekeepers, the singers, some of the people, the Nethinim, and all Israel dwelt in their cities. And then when the seventh month came, the children of Israel were in their cities. So then it sets up the next chapter. Really, that last verse probably would have been better included in chapter 8. But when we look at this, it's like, okay, that happened there. What does this have to do with us? And at the very least, when we see what God's priorities were there, it gives us a clue as to what his priorities might be for us. You know, how do we apply this? I mean, to begin with, the whole idea of security, like we were talking earlier. It's, if you don't protect what you have, you don't value who it is that you're supposed to help with what you have. You know, if you think, oh, I don't need to have locks on my doors, I don't need to have alarms, I don't need any guns, I don't need any... Okay, you're making yourself a soft target. Jesus told the disciples, times are going to get tough. They're going to be persecuting you and coming after you. So here's the thing. If you have two coats and no sword, sell one of your coats and buy a sword. That doesn't sound like, you know, hippie Jesus. But he realized, no, there's a time when you have to protect yourself. There's a time when if you don't have security, you don't have anything. In this case, you need a house. You need a place to live. You need a way to provide for yourself. That basic security is what allows those close to you and those around you to be able to thrive, to be able to do well with what's offered for them. But we should never feel apologetic about valuing security. We don't have to be paranoid about security, but at the same time, and I think at a church, sometimes the church has done a great job with security, and I'm thankful for the guys in our church who work security. I know that they can't prevent any idiot from doing anything, but I know we're not a soft target. You know, there's a good chance if you come here and you create trouble, somebody's going to deal with you in a severe way. And that's okay. I'm not like a nut about it or anything. And I, for a huge part of my life, I was known as Pastor Chuck's bodyguard. People thought that because I stayed close to Chuck. And at one point,
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Since nobody's perfect, how good is good enough? A book by C.A. Stanley. Good people go to heaven, don't they? It only makes sense. Actually, it doesn't really make any sense at all. Are you banking your eternity on a theory that doesn't hold water?